0: New numbers suggest nearly 500,000 Russian soldiers have been killed in the 4 years since Moscow launched its full-scale invasion of Ukraine. Earlier this year, Ukraine announced that it has lost 55,000 soldiers since 2022. The Russian figures were revealed by the head of the UK's largest spy agency, GCHQ, Director Anne Keast Butler, in her inaugural public speech. Speaking from Bletchley Park, the home of code-breaking during World War II, she accuses Russia of relentlessly targeting critical infrastructure, democratic processes, supply chains and public trust.
1: But let me be clear that in the face of such aggression and chaos, GCHQ is working tirelessly with intelligence and defence partners to degrade and reduce the Russian threat.
0: The Federal Treasurer, Jim Chalmers, has introduced the government's first tranche of budget legislation to the House of Representatives. Negative gearing and capital gains tax changes have been wrapped into the bill, which includes a $250 working Australians tax offset and a $1,000 deduction for work expenses. Mr. Chalmers says the bill will provide certainty to taxpayers and the market. He also says the government is still consulting with affected parties on the measures, including startups and small businesses. Scam victims could automatically get up to $3,000 back from their bank, telco or tech platform under a new government proposal. Here's Consumer Affairs reporter Michael Atkin.
2: Scam victims who have their money stolen should get paid back quickly if it's a small amount. Assistant Treasurer Daniel Molino is proposing that people ripped off for $3,000 or less are automatically reimbursed by their bank, telco or tech platform. He says that would stop lengthy fights over small amounts that frustrate victims and tie up the resources of companies. He's rejected concerns that would make people blasé about avoiding scams. Larger losses will go through a dispute resolution process.
0: A series of low-pressure systems drenching Australia this week has quickly turned this May into one of the wettest on record for parts of the country's east. While the first low is now tracking off Tasmania's south coast, a second low is intensifying near the Queensland-New South Wales border. The Bureau of Meteorology's Sarah Scully says there's a lot of moisture sitting over those states.
3: There's been rainfall across southeast Queensland and across eastern parts of New South Wales between 50 to 80 millimetres in the last 24 hours. But down in Tasmania, northeast Tasmania, they've seen 221 millimetres at Grey about the northeast coast.
0: ABC Managing Director Hugh Marks says the departure of News Director Justin Stevens is an opportunity for the organisation to rejuvenate. Mr. Stevens resigned yesterday after 4 years in the role and 19 years with the ABC. Facing a Senate estimates inquiry, Liberal Senator Sarah Henderson asked Mr. Marks if the news director was strongly encouraged to leave.
4: Well, Senator, I think it's inappropriate for me to go into detail on specific staff matters, but it is an opportunity for us to move forward and look at a refreshed and rejuvenated output as we work out what, you know, the future of the ABC is.
0: A year after the sale of machetes was banned in Victoria, police have revealed stabbings are down by 11%, Andy Yu reports.
5: This time last year, the government banned the sale of machetes and later banned possession of them and introduced machete bins. The police force says it seized about 17,000 knives, a record number, and an average of 48 a day in 2025. There was an 11% drop in stabbings in the year to April, from 698 incidents to 620. But within these numbers, there is a 50% rise in stabbings by children. Overall, the government takes the numbers as proof its reforms are working to reduce crime, while the opposition says police are still understaffed and need greater powers to randomly search people for weapons.
0: New South Wales coach Laurie Daly has commended his team's fight after the Blues came from behind to beat Queensland 22-20 in a dramatic State of Origin opener at Sydney Stadium, Australia. New South Wales overturned a 20-point first-half deficit to complete a memorable victory, with veteran fullback James Tedesco crossing late in the game after his Maroons opposite Kalen Ponga had been sent off midway through the second period. Daly says he was pleased with his side's courage after halftime.
6: Even if we didn't win, I would have taken a lot out of it because they fought till the death, and that's what you want, in particular when you're down, because you can give it up quite easy and you can let the scoreline affect your performance, but it didn't happen. So I was wrapped with that.
7: Hello. You're listening to ABC News Radio. Diana Damjanovic with you this morning. It's nice to have your company on this Thursday, the 28th of May. It's just past 10 o'clock in the east, and in the west, it's 8 a.m. A big thank you to Sarah Morris and the team for getting you through. I'll be with you for the next few hours. And coming up...
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7: As we go to air, Treasurer Jim Chalmers is introducing the federal government's first tranche of budget legislation to the House of Representatives. We head to Canberra for the latest. The Indigenous Affairs Minister leaves more questions than answers when it comes to the promise of a national truth-telling process, and five villagers found alive in a cave in Laos.

0: The federal government is right now introducing major tax reform legislation to Parliament, including changes to the capital gains tax and negative gearing. The key and controversial budget measures have been bundled into one bill, alongside the $250 working Australian tax offset. When it comes to how it will get through, the Coalition is giving all signals that it won't support the legislation. This means the crucial support needed to pass this rests with the Greens in the Senate, who say they're waiting to see the details of the legislation before backing the reforms. Let's head to Canberra now, and joining me now is federal political correspondent with the Courier-Mail, Ellen Ransley. Hello there, Ellen.
1: Hi, how are you going?
0: Good, thank you. How big of a day are we set to see in federal parliament today?
1: Yeah, it's going to be a big one. Housing is definitely the main game in addition to the government introducing the legislation you were talking about. We've also got Claire O'Neill up at the press club talking about housing. So, plus estimates. So there's always, there's a lot going on today. But yes, the legislation is the main game for the government. As you say, they've just introduced this bill. Jim Chalmers was on his feet saying why it was so important that all these packages, all these kinds of components of the bill are packaged up together. Obviously, that's drawn some controversy. The Coalition isn't going. They would have supported the tax offset and the instant deduction, but they won't support the CGT and negative gearing components of this. So there won't be a vote on it today. It'll give members some time to kind of have their say on why this bill is either important or why it should not go through if it's coming from the Coalition before it goes to the Senate in the next couple of weeks. And the government wants this done before Parliament rises for the winter, the first week of July.
0: So at times, Anthony Albanese and Jim Chalmers have been visibly tetchy at the public focus of business taxes and trusts. Just how hard is the government trying to drag the debate back to their preferred ground, which is housing and intergenerational equity?
1: Yeah, they're really struggling with this. And, you know, we had big business and small business groups alike have said in the last couple of days, the government really should have just contained this to housing. And I've even heard that from some Labor MPs and even some Coalition MPs saying, you know, if they had just stuck to what they said they were going to do in terms of addressing intergenerational inequity and getting young people into the housing market, they would have had an easier time selling this budget. The problem with the small business stuff is a lot of a lot happened before the government properly explained what these changes were going to mean. And now they keep trying to point back to the fact that most small businesses are eligible for CGT concessions if they have an annual turnover of under $2 million, for example. The government does seem to be kind of softening the ground a little bit for changing the concession threshold, which hasn't been changed in almost 20 years, according to the Council of Small Businesses. So that might be a way that they protect small business down the line. But so this first part of the legislation, they want in they want it passed pretty quickly, and then there'll be a period of further consultation, which will kind of go further into who's carved out they want to protect small business and startups in the tech sector specifically. So the Coalition also is trying to force the government into having a Senate inquiry when the legislation does make it to the Senate. And they've even threatened to withhold support from the NDIS bill in order to force this into a period of longer scrutiny. So we'll see how that shapes up.
0: Yeah, definitely. It sounds like it's getting a little bit combative there. Do we have any whispers or indications of what the Greens will do on this?
1: So they were still waiting to see the details of the legislation. Most of the Greens are in the Senate and they're all busy with Senate estimates this week. So they didn't have a party room. They won't have one next week. So we don't expect them to kind of come to a formal position for another couple of weeks you know, historically they have been really, they've been pushing for negative gearing reform and capital gains tax changes for some time. So we would expect them to work with the government. I think that the government always kind of assumed that they could get this through with the Greens' support. But whether the Greens want some kind of tinkering to the changes remains to be seen. And the government will be put into a position where if they want to get this bill passed, they may have to bend to a couple of the Greens' demands, but we'll have to wait and see what those are.
0: Yeah, keeping an eye on that one. And just finally, what will you be watching in Senate estimates today? What should we be keeping an eye on?
1: The AFP and ASIO will be up today. Obviously, they've been under a lot of scrutiny in the last couple of weeks, especially with the Bondi Royal Commission. So that will be really interesting. The Home Affairs Department, you know, one of the kind of biggest stories that didn't get as much attraction out of the budget was how much of an impact the illegal tobacco trade is having on the budget. So that's really interesting. The government's under a lot of pressure to try and do something different to claw back some of the revenue they've lost to the illicit tobacco market. So that's something I'm keeping an eye on today. And I know that the ABC is up at the moment as well. So there's always lots going on in estimates. It's hard to keep eyes on everything, but sometimes you get a good story out of it.
0: Okay, good luck with that one. Ellen, thanks for joining us on News Radio.
1: Thanks for having me.
0: That's federal political correspondent with the Courier Mail, Ellen Ransley. Now, US President Donald Trump has signalled he's open to protracted peace talks with Iran, saying he won't be swayed by political pressure to end the war. Our North America correspondent, Lauren Day, filed this report from Washington.
2: There's continued uncertainty over the status of these peace talks between the US and Iran. It's really been seesawing between optimism that a deal is imminent and then threats that hostilities could resume. And again today, we heard the US President Donald Trump say that he was confident there would soon be a deal, but that he's not happy with the current offer that's on the table and that he is open to the possibility of further strikes on Iran if US demands aren't met. Now, the White House has dismissed this draft proposal that Iranian state TV has been publishing. But to just remind you, that proposal included stipulating that Iran would reopen the Strait of Hormuz in return for the US lifting its naval blockade and that Iran would control the Strait of Hormuz alongside Oman. Now, President Donald Trump told this press conference that wouldn't happen, that no one would control the strait. He was also asked about Iran's stockpile of highly enriched uranium, and he said that he wasn't comfortable with that going potentially to China or Russia. He had previously said that he was open to the prospect of that stockpile either being destroyed in place where it is or being sent to a third-party country. So there was a slight difference in his language today. Now, the president was also asked how he felt about concerns that the economic impact on Americans of this war would potentially hurt Republicans' prospects at the midterm elections later this year. Here's what he told reporters about that.
3: They thought they were going to outweigh me, you know. We'll outweigh him. He's got the midterms. I don't care about the midterms. Look what happened last night. That was the prelude to the midterms.
2: Now, what he's referring to there is the latest stop on his so-called revenge tour, in which the candidate that he endorsed in a Texas Senate primary, Ken Paxton, a scandal-plagued candidate, defeated the incumbent establishment candidate, John Cornyn. Now, this is just the latest in a series of these victories for Donald Trump that have given him a lot of confidence about his control over the party. But ironically, this has also given the Democrats some extra confidence because they see Ken Paxton as a much more beatable candidate for their top pick, James Tallarico, and that state, which is a holy grail for Democrats.

0: Democrats might actually be in play, or at least that Senate seat could be. So Donald Trump says that he's not concerned about the impact on the midterms of this war, and he's previously said that he's not concerned about Americans' financial situation, that that doesn't play into his thinking when he's trying to make this deal. But certainly Americans are concerned about the cost of this war. We're seeing that in opinion poll after opinion poll. So Republicans will no doubt be worried about the cost of this conflict, not just economically, but also politically.
1: And that was Lauren Day reporting. This is ABC News Radio. Some other stories around today. The Palestine Red Crescent and hospital sources say an Israeli airstrike on a home in Gaza City has killed seven people, including two young girls. An Israeli warplane is reported to have fired two missiles at the house in the city centre. The Australian Chamber of Commerce and Industry says it's still waiting to learn more details of the federal government's tax changes. Legislation to change the capital gains tax discount and negative gearing has now been introduced to Parliament, but crucial details around potential carve-outs for businesses and start-ups remain unresolved. And the organisers of the Enhanced Games are offering $14 million bonuses to any man who breaks Usain Bolt's 100 metres world record at next year's event. Well, it's Reconciliation Week this week. And the Indigenous Affairs Minister hasn't been clear on whether a national truth-telling process is being seriously considered by the Albanese government. Keripamara Gunjik Mara man Travis Lovett yesterday completed a 900-kilometre walk from Melbourne to Canberra, meeting the Prime Minister surrounded by hundreds of supporters to call on the government to fulfil its promise for a formal truth-telling commission. Speaking earlier today, the Federal Indigenous Affairs Minister Malandiri McCarthy says the government has taken Mr Lovett's message on board.
2: Well, it was an incredible journey by Travis and his wife Renata and the team behind him. He certainly had a lot of support, a lot of Indigenous businesses. Uncle Lionel was one of them with the traffic works. I joined them on Sunday to do the walk into Canberra. Of course, this is a significant moment, but it is one moment in many along the decades for First Nations people. We've had ups and downs, and to see Travis and the hundreds and hundreds of people who came with him yesterday onto the forecourt of Parliament House was an extraordinary moment and an uplifting one for our country. And we certainly took the messages from Travis and his team yesterday, and that's what we will look at now.
3: So is the government seriously looking at a truth-telling process?
2: Well, we said that with the Uluru Statement from the Heart, there were three principles: the voice, treaty and truth. And I know that that has been important for us. It was very disappointing with the outcome of the voice, but we moved on from that. And clearly there are many other issues that are going on with the states. Victoria in particular has had a treaty process, a Yuruk Commission, which Travis Lovett was a commissioner on that Yuruk Commission. I asked Travis yesterday in my conversations with him and obviously with the Prime Minister about the Yuruk Commission. How did that go? What were the stories in that? And what certainly was also just as interesting, Emma, was the evidence that was provided by non-Indigenous Australians to that commission on how they felt in terms of the history of Victoria. And I think these are really important moments, especially as we come together in Reconciliation Week.
3: Minister, we also spoke to Mick Dodson this week, of course, one of the authors of the landmark Bringing Them Home report into the Stolen Generations. Now, that report was tabled 29 years ago. I want to play you a portion of that interview now.
4: There are 83 recommendations. Only five have been fully implemented. I don't think they care. Maybe they're just waiting for all the survivors to die out so the problem goes away, but it doesn't.
3: Minister, how do you respond to that?
2: Yes, I've heard that from Mick's daughter, Shannon Dodson, who now leads the Healing Foundation. And it's a conversation that both Shannon and I've had, but also with the Stolen Generation members. In fact, we had that conversation, I think, over a year ago in Darwin when they put out the report, Are They Waiting For Us To Die?

0: way. It is a really, horrible thing to think about, but that's the reality that Stolen Generations families are feeling. I now have an action plan for the next 12 months with the Healing Foundation so that we can look at all of those recommendations through this action plan and work closely with the Healing Foundation. I don't know why previous governments and ministers may not have handled all of those recommendations, but I can certainly give this commitment that I will be working very closely with the Stolen Generations in the next 12 months to see if we can achieve those results.
1: We also heard this week the government announcing an additional $2.6 million in funding for Stolen Generations survivors. Can you detail what that money will be used for?
0: There are still many First Nations people who are still trying to work out their lineage, what happened to their mothers and fathers and uncles and grandparents. And so we have link-ups across the country. It's important to be able to resource them in each state and territory jurisdiction so that First Nations family members can go and find out and do the research and be able to see how they can be connected. So that's a fundamental aspect of that, and providing the support to those who work in this space. It's a very difficult space to work in. Obviously, there's a lot of trauma that people have gone through and continue to go through in telling their story. And so we are very mindful of the way we also approach helping and assisting in our Stolen Generations members.
2: And that was the Federal Indigenous Affairs Minister, Malindiri McCarthy, speaking with Emma Rebelato. In Laos, an international rescue team of divers has found five villagers alive inside a flooded cave where they had been trapped for a week. They were part of a group of seven who had gone into the cave to look for gold. The search operation is continuing to find the two still missing. BBC Southeast Asia correspondent Jonathan Head reports.
3: After a gruelling search success, two divers record the moment they found five men who'd been trapped underground for a week. Exhausted and very distressed, but alive. They'd gone into pan for gold, but found their exit blocked by rising floodwaters. Their rescuers, one Thai and one from Finland, are veterans of the famous cave rescue in Thailand 8 years ago. With their experience of extracting the young Thai footballers, they were part of a team which came from Thailand to help. They found themselves facing extreme conditions, moving through waterlogged spaces barely wide enough for a human body. For days, they were within just a few metres of the trapped men, but had to battle torrential rain, which brought huge volumes of mud into the cave. So a real sense of achievement for this rescuer, announcing that they'd been found at 4:30 this afternoon, and promising he would keep searching for the two who are still missing. They've left food and drink with the gold miners. Now they must plan how to get them out once they've recovered their strength.
2: The BBC's Jonathan Head with that report. Joining us now for a look at the finance news is the ABC business correspondent David Taylor. Good morning, David. How have the markets opened up?
4: Diana, we're down a little bit this morning after about 25 minutes of trade. Now, the interesting thing is that you might expect that if the energy price was falling, that'd be good news for the overall economy and improving stocks. But it's actually hit the energy stocks today, and it's actually hit resources companies too. You have to remember that the ASX 200 is made up of, in large part, banks and miners and resources stocks and energy stocks. So it's the market has taken a bit of a hit today just in the first 24 minutes of trading. So the benchmark S&P ASX 200 is lower by 72 points. That equates to around 0.8% to 8,645. It's actually moved above its 50-day moving average over the past couple of trading days, so we're still not in dire straits by any means. Let's just go through a couple of quick stocks, though. Newmont Corporation's one of the worst-performing stocks today, down 4%. Resolute Mining down 4% as well. So the resources stocks taking the brunt of it. Just give you a little bit of context here. Last five trading days, we've got the index gaining around 0.3%, a third of 1%. So we're still in positive territory as the week progresses. We've got one more trading day for the week. But overall,

0: Deanna, it'll be interesting to see if the market rallies today because it all comes down to the price of oil at the moment.
1: And why is the oil price lower right now?
0: Well, your guess, Deanna, is as good as mine, I think, okay. On this one. It's, to be frank, it's doing my head in because what we're seeing is, and as a business journalist, it's quite, I don't want to use the word confronting, but it's quite...
1: Mysterious?
0: It is mysterious. That's not a bad word. Thank you for that.
1: Feels mysterious to me.
0: It's mysterious.
1: Because I'm looking at this thing going up and down, looked at it yesterday and went, oh, geez, that's gone down a fair bit.
0: That's it. And look, as a business journalist with the ABC, I do nothing but look at the oil market all the time, day in, day out. Don't sleep, just look at the oil market.
1: All day, every day.
0: To give our listeners the best possible information.
1: I love that commitment, DT.
0: It's always there. Look, overnight, we have conflicting reports, but what I mean by what you mean by the mysterious nature of this is that some of the reports have been confirmed and others haven't. And I thought it was really interesting that we always get investment notes as part of our job as journalists here at the ABC with analysts and investment advisors writing in to tell us what they think is happening. And we base our reports, a lot of them, on that kind of information. And the information we're getting this morning simply is that the market wants to rally, the oil market wants to rally. So when you see

0: wants to rally, and they're using any information on the price of oil or the Strait of Hormuz or the Middle East conflict optimistically. So they're saying the Strait of Hormuz will open at some point, even though the reports are conflicting about that. Some are verified, some aren't, and we don't really know. But the equity markets overall are rallying because they just assume eventually the Strait of Hormuz will be opened and that oil will flow freely. So overnight, that big drop in the price of oil, as you mentioned, that's affecting our equities market today, doesn't really tell the full picture of the oil market. The Strait of Hormuz, as I've said on this program many times, remains effectively shut. Oil supplies are tight. Inflation is rising. And it's just very unclear why the market is being so optimistic on the price on equities and why the market is being so optimistic on the Strait of Hormuz opening. But it did overnight push the oil price down, pushed equity markets higher. It's just a little bit of a reality check on the Australian market this morning.
1: Yeah, so trying to see whether it's actually happening or maybe a bunch of oil magicians.
0: Baloney.
1: At the casino.
0: A bunch of baloney.
1: How has the interest rate outlook changed since those inflation figures yesterday?
0: Well, again, it's all tied in, right? So you've got this idea that the oil market will eventually ease, Strait of Hormuz will open, oil market will ease, oil prices will fall, equities will rise, and everything will be better again. And because oil prices are easing, inflation will ease and interest rates can come down again. That's the feeling. The inflation data we had yesterday really paints a picture of the mixed message that I'm talking about that might be a little bit confusing. But the mixed message simply is that on the one hand, inflation is coming down because things are, halving of the fuel excise made a difference in the April CPI numbers. But basically speaking, the inflation picture is easing. But it was the core figure, Deanna, yesterday where core inflation rose from 3.3% to 3.4%. And this is that mixed message where overall businesses are still copying the reality of higher oil prices and they're passing that on to customers. And the problem with that, of course, is that if people think that inflation is going to keep rising, then they'll bring their spending forward and that'll further push up inflation. So on the one hand, you've got this idea that inflation is easing and interest rates will come down, and completely conflicting with that is the idea that the reality is inflation isn't falling and that interest rates could rise further from here. So it's a very mixed message at the moment. We'll have to wait and see what happens.
1: DT, let's hope

Brent crude is currently at $96 a barrel. The Aussie dollar is worth 71 US cents. On the cross rates, 53 British pence and 61 euro cents. 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News is coming up next.

0: ABC News. Hello, I'm Simon Lauder. The Commonwealth is suing the manufacturer of the firefighting foam containing PFAS chemicals that's contaminated 28 defence bases across Australia. The Attorney General Michelle Rowland has released a statement confirming the government's launched legal action against 3M Australia in the federal court. Ms. Rowland says the government is seeking damages to recover what she's calling the significant costs of investigating, managing and remediating contamination resulting from the 3M products containing PFAS. The government alleges 3M misrepresented the effects of the product and did not fully disclose what it knew about the environmental risks. Planning experts say the federal government's plan to trial building more prefabricated homes is a step in the right direction. The Albanese government is committing $39 million to help boost the building of such homes where the parts are pre-built and assembled on site. Griffith University's Paul Burton says it will help in addressing the affordability crisis.
1: There is no one silver bullet that if we introduce modern methods of construction, if we get rid of negative gearing, if we reform the planning system, then everything will be fixed. We've got to do all of those things. So this, I think, is a welcome addition. It won't transform things overnight, but it's absolutely a step in the right direction.
0: Victims of scams could be automatically reimbursed up to $3,000 by their bank under a plan being considered by the federal government. Labor's seeking feedback on its scam protection framework, which will cover how banks, telcos and digital platforms deal with scammers. They'll need to have stronger systems in place by March next year and be prepared to cover the costs of most scam victims. There's been a mixed reaction to the federal government's proposed changes to the employment services system. The changes would affect how welfare recipients are assessed and supported, with mutual obligations tailored to people's individual circumstances. The Anti-Poverty Centre's Kristen O'Connell says the only meaningful way to help job seekers is to lift the welfare payments.
2: It's really, really hard to see that you have to be forced into compulsory activities. You don't have a livable Centrelink payment. You can't even afford to do things that would help you get a job. And yet what the government seems focused on is trying to reinvent a system that has been shown time again to fail.
0: A man's been charged with murder and attempted murder after alleged assaults south of Bundaberg in Queensland. Details from Joshua McIntosh.
3: Police allege the 36-year-old man punched a 65-year-old man several times in the head after reversing into his car on North Street in Childers about 2:30 yesterday. Around 10 minutes later, the offenders alleged to have punched a 78-year-old man and hit him with a metal pole while he was walking in North Isis near Childers. The man died at the scene. Just before 3 o'clock, the 36-year-old allegedly returned to Childers and assaulted a 66-year-old man before he was restrained by members of the public and arrested by police. The man's been charged with offences, including murder, attempted murder and dangerous operation of a vehicle. He's expected to appear in the Gladstone Magistrates Court today.
0: The Canberra Institute of Technology chief says she's confident an investigation will find no evidence staff or students dismantled a rentaled electric vehicle without informing the hire company. The claims stem from documents from a CIT whistleblower tabled in the ACT Legislative Assembly yesterday. Independent MLA Thomas Emerson says the documents show student mechanics worked on EVs from Hertz and other companies because CIT had struggled to secure access to their own vehicle. The Institute's chief executive, Margot McNeil, says CIT began investigating the claims as early as the 9th of January.
4: We're looking at the hire cars. We know there was none of them taken apart, so I can categorically say that from everything that we've found so far. The preliminary investigation is almost complete.
0: The first-time captain of Afghanistan's exiled women's cricket team is calling on the community to support the team on their 8-day tour in the top end. Firuza Afghan says she and her teammates are still overcoming challenges, including language barriers, mental health struggles and post-traumatic stress disorder. Ms. Afghan says she hopes their life experience inspires more young girls to play the sport.
5: What we're doing right now, it's for our next generation. I just want to have someone or a team to

0: cheer for, and I hope so they proud for this team and be proud for them as well.
1: It is the first time the Northern Territory has fielded a women's side since 2019, with players from Darwin and Alice Springs selected to play against the Afghan team. This is ABC News.
2: Hello, you're listening to ABC News Radio. I'm Diana Damjanovic. Thanks for your company today. It's just past 10:35 in the east, in the centre and Brisbane. It's 10:05. And in Perth, good morning to you. It's 8:35. Coming up this half hour.
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2: The whole of southern Lebanon has been declared a conflict zone, leaving residents scrambling. So what is Israel's strategy here? We speak to an expert. Housing is firmly on the agenda in Canberra today. We get the latest from Parliament House. And what's behind high temperatures being seen across the Northern Hemisphere this week? And who is most affected? Now, there have been a few developments in the Middle East overnight. In southern Lebanon, there's been an intensive escalation of Israeli airstrikes, and the IDF has ordered a widespread evacuation of the entire region. It's the first time Israel has made a demand like this since US President Donald Trump announced a ceasefire in Lebanon in April. Now, turning to Iran, Iranian state TV is reporting about what it says is an unofficial draft of a peace deal with the US. It says it would see Iran restore commercial shipping through the Strait of Hormuz to pre-war levels, and with the US withdrawing its military forces from Iran's vicinity. But the White House is calling it a complete fabrication. Now, to make sense of all this, I'm joined by Associate Professor in International Relations and an expert in international conflict, Dr. Jessica Ganawa. And she joins me now on the line. Hello there, Jessica.
4: Hi, good morning.
2: What's your understanding of where things stand at the moment when it comes to this peace deal between the US and Iran?
4: So I think a key sticking point here is actually going to be the nuclear issue, because yes, it is true that Iran is actually willing to reopen the Strait of Hormuz in exchange for the US withdrawing their sort of military blockade, where they've got those warships stationed just kind of outside the Strait of Hormuz, and in exchange for sanctions being lifted on Iran. So they would be willing already to agree to that. But what they're not going to agree to is the kind of commitments not to enrich uranium that Donald Trump really importantly wants. Because for Trump, this is sort of a respect issue for himself in his own domestic context, where he wants to be able to say, I've solved the nuclear issue with Iran once and for all, something that President Obama did not manage to do. So I think where that leaves us is that, yes, we might see some kind of one-page memorandum of understanding coming out, but it's going to be quite soft, quite watered down, and it's not really going to lead to agreement on the key issues, because neither side is going to be able to get what they want in writing in terms of that nuclear, you know, that nuclear issue, and that essentially it'll more or less be an agreement for the two sides to continue talking and to get to some kind of agreement further down the track.
2: Okay. Why would the US be calling a possible draft peace deal with Iran a complete fabrication today?
4: So I think that this is part of what we've seen in terms of Donald Trump's personal approach, where he tends to use quite escalatory and extreme rhetoric. So the fact that Trump is saying this is a complete fabrication, which is quite strong language, doesn't necessarily indicate that we're not going to see, you know, in another day, the US actually saying we now have some kind of deal. And what's important to note here is that because for President Trump, it's really important for him to look domestically like he is the stronger actor, he wants to be the one to have the last word. So he wants to be the one to suggest a kind of a deal or a one-page agreement and for Iran to accept it. Now, unfortunately, equally on the Iranian side, the Iranian regime, it's absolutely critical for them domestically and around the region to look like they are the more powerful actor. So they also would like to have the last word, and they often reject out of hand the US suggestions and say, that's all complete nonsense, but now we're actually suggesting a one-page kind of memorandum ourselves. So it could be that this goes back and forth a few more times before we can get some sort of agreement. But I think that at the same time, what is clear is that the ceasefire is more or less going to hold, despite some sort of violations that we've seen. Both sides do seem to want the ceasefire to continue, which I guess in some ways is a positive that we won't see a return to that full-scale war. But, you know, exactly in what timing we get some kind of agreement remains to be seen.
2: Yeah, sit and wait, I think. Now, what's there to say about Israel intensifying its operation in an even larger area of southern Lebanon? And what are the IDF's wider objectives here?
4: So this is another sort of complex aspect of, you know, that actually relates to the US and Israeli war with Iran as well. And Israel's objectives here, or Prime Minister Benjamin Netanyahu, he's essentially committed to the Israeli population that he will completely eliminate Hezbollah, who are this fighting group in Lebanon who are very much opposed to Israel and backed by Iran. But, and so this means that Israel is really escalating in terms of their military operation in Lebanon. And I guess there are a couple of things that we can take away from this. Number one, it's entirely possible that Netanyahu is actually going harder in Lebanon and hitting deeper and deeper into Lebanese territory because he does suspect that there might be some kind of agreement reached between the US and Iran within the next days or weeks. And if that agreement is reached, that pretty much means that Trump is likely to try to bring pressure to bear on Israel to engage in a proper and full ceasefire with Lebanon, because that would likely be included as any, you know, in any kind of deal with Iran as a requirement on the Iranian side. So it may mean we're actually getting closer to some kind of agreement between Iran and the US, but it also means that Israel is very much not giving up on this idea of taking a sort of a security buffer zone for themselves within Lebanese territory, which essentially means that we are going to see ongoing fighting between Lebanon and Israel and between Israel and Hezbollah into, you know, the medium to long-term future. So even if there's some kind of resolution between Iran and the US, we are going to see, as long as there are still Israeli troops in Lebanon, we are going to see that conflict continue, you know, for months, if not years.
2: And we often hear it, we hear it all the time, really, Israel saying that it's striking Lebanon because it's defeating Hezbollah targets there. What is there to be said about a state-controlled military being able to defeat a non-state actor like Hezbollah? In the past, this hasn't really worked, has it?
4: That's absolutely right. And we're definitely seeing the limits of that approach with the way that the current Israeli government, particularly since those October 7 attacks, has really tried to completely eliminate Hamas in Gaza, which, you know, we have to note as well that Hamas have not been fully eliminated, despite Israel really putting full military force into that military operation, and then also is trying to completely eliminate Hezbollah, another non-state actor or quasi-state actor operating in Lebanon. And again, you know, Israel with conventional military force is never going to be able to fully eliminate a non-state actor group that uses asymmetric tactics of warfare that can sort of blend into civilian populations. And so that's not an objective that is ever going to be able to be fully achieved. But at the same time, we're seeing this large-scale destruction in southern Lebanon whilst the Israeli military is essentially attempting to completely eliminate Hezbollah. But Hezbollah still retains, you know, interestingly, as leaders are killed by Israel, new leaders will come to the fore and still retain some capacity to strike against Israel with those rockets and now using drone attacks as well. So it just shows, you know, as we've seen often in kind of asymmetric conflict, that the actor that has greater military force does ultimately often end up getting bogged down in long and ongoing wars. And unfortunately, it's civilian populations who tend to suffer the most from those.

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1: Jess, thanks for joining us today.
0: My pleasure.
1: That was Dr. Jessica Ganauer. She's an expert in international conflict at the University of New South Wales. You're listening to ABC News Radio. I'm Diana Damjanovic. It's nice to have your company today. Listening to ABC News Radio, some other stories around today. The US Justice Department has reportedly opened a criminal investigation into E. Jean Carroll, who accused Donald Trump of sexual assault. US media, including CNN and the New York Times, say the probe is focused on whether she lied when saying that no one else was paying for her legal fees. In breaking news, the Commonwealth is suing the

0: first drivers surveyed by the NRMA support a ban on e-bikes for children under 16. Now on ABC News Radio, let's get the latest in sport with Jared Coote. Hello there, Jared.
1: Yeah, hi to you, Deanna. What a game we saw last night. New South Wales coming from 20-0 down to beat Queensland in a dramatic opening to this year's State of Origin Rugby League Series in Sydney. ABC Sports' Andrew Moore has more.
2: A crowd of 79,186 saw an absolute thriller in often wet conditions. Queensland burst out of the blocks with a 20-0 lead after three early tries in 8 minutes to Rob Toyer, Tom Flegler and Hamiso Tabuai-Fadou. Hudson Young's try in the 27th minute gave the Blues some hope, but the crucial part of the game came when Kalyn Ponga was sent off in the 57th minute for a shoulder to the head of Blues winger Talatau Kola, and the Blues then responded, tries to Ethan Strange in the 72nd minute to Nathan Cleary after a 40-20, and James Tedesco took a catch from a high ball in the 79th minute to score. With Cleary's conversion, it was game over. Blues 22, Maroons 20.
1: Queensland captain Cam Munster, meantime, says his side was unfortunate to have fullback Kalyn Ponga sent off. He says he saw the incident as more of a head clash than a shoulder charge.
3: It is what it is. I thought it might have been head-on-head with the split, obviously, on KP's ear, but the referee in the bunker saw it differently. So at the end of the day, that's the rules are rules, and fortunately there's a bit of force to his head, so I'm not too sure. But me looking at it, I thought it was head-on-head.
1: And Blues captain Isaiah Yeo says his Penrith teammate Nathan Cleary stood tall when it mattered in the match.
4: The moment's not, he won. So 40-20 is massive, chasing points, comes up with a try there, and just it was just a calm head. He attacked the game. I feel like he's done that in so many big games before. It feels like it's not new for me, but I love to see him own those moments, and I thought he was outstanding tonight.
1: Australian tennis players Tanasi Kokkinakis and James Duckworth have been eliminated from the French Open in the second round. Kokkinakis was level at one set apiece with Pablo Carreño Busta when he retired just minutes after receiving treatment on his surgically repaired pectoral muscle. Duckworth went down in four sets to 27-seed Rafael Hoda. Alex Diminor is through to the third round after his scheduled opponent Alexander Blocks withdrew from the match after injuring his ankle during practice. In the women's draw, world number 2 Elena Rybakina has suffered a shock second round loss to world number 55 Yulia Starodubtseva. In the biggest upset of the tournament so far, this reigning Australian Open champion committed 71 unforced errors in a 3-6, 6-1, 7-6 loss. Third seed Iga Swiatek had no issues, breezing past Sara Bialik 6-2, 6-3. Seventh seed Elena Svitolina has defeated Caitlin Kvedo 6-love, 6-4. And third seed Novak Djokovic has qualified for the third round after beating local hope Valentin Royer in four sets. Djokovic had nearly as many double faults as aces in the 6-3, 6-2, 6-7, 6-3 victory. Second seed Alexander Zverev was more comfortable in a straight sets win over Tomas Mahach. Jakub Mensik collapsed on the floor for several minutes in extreme heat after a tough five-set victory over Argentina's Mariano Nannavone. To some football news now. An English team, Crystal Palace, has won its first European title, beating Spanish side Rayo Vallecano 1-0 in the final of the Conference League. Juan Felipe Mateta scored the winner from close range early in the second half. The Conference League is European soccer's third-tier tournament behind the Champions League and Europa League. 15-year-old cricketer Vaibhav Suryavanshi has fallen just short of reaching the fastest ever Indian Premier League century after helping his side Rajasthan Royals beat Sunrisers Hyderabad in the IPL Eliminator. The competition's leading run scorer hit 12 sixes, including 3-0 off Australia captain Pat Cummins before he was dismissed for 97 from 29 deliveries. Suryavanshi's efforts helped the Royals reach 8 for 243 before bowling Hyderabad out for 196. With Travis Head reaching 17, the Royals will now play Gujarat Titans for the chance to play defending champions Royal Challenge Challenges Bengaluru in the final. And Australian cyclist Jai Hindley remains in fourth position overall after stage 17 of the Giro d'Italia, which was won by Denmark's Michael Valgren. The 34-year-old launched a surprise attack just over 1 kilometre from the finish line and eventually won by 3 seconds to claim his first Grand Tour stage victory. Denmark's Jonas Vingegaard still holds a 4-minute and 3-second overall lead. So what a night we had last night. Yeah, Deanna, what a match. And the Blues just getting it done in a pretty wild finish, a massive result for the veteran, James Tedesco, scoring that winning try.
0: Very pleased to see something like that out of Origin after what was a pretty lacklustre game for most of it. Thank you, Jared. Now, there are calls for a reset at the National Anti-Corruption Commission following the resignation of Commissioner Paul Brereton. Mr. Brereton quit his post on Monday, dogged by questions over his links to defence that culminated in a fiery Senate estimates grilling on Tuesday night. Helen Haynes is the independent MP for Indi.

0: She helped draft legislation to set up the NAC, and she sits on the Parliamentary Oversight Committee. She says on the evening Mr. Brereton resigned, she called for a reset of the NAC.
1: Unfortunately for Mr. Brereton, the issues regarding his perceived conflicts of interest with defence overshadowed all those other principles. There's no question that when Mr. Brereton was appointed to the NAC, he was a person of great reputation and merit. And I think it is really unfortunate that what followed did follow, and the NAC has, of course, been completely overshadowed by those events. And the inspector's findings from her first investigation showed that there was indeed officer misconduct in relation to those conflicts of interest or perceived conflicts of interest. So we need to have a significant reset now.
2: So the concerns that you have over the NAC currently, are they entirely around the appointment of Paul Brereton, or are there wider systemic issues? Has this whole situation highlighted some of the vulnerabilities in the structure of the NAC?
1: I think there are problems more broadly, and they relate to the public's capacity to see what's going on. We need to make sure that the Australian public have confidence in the National Anti-Corruption Commission, and the only way they can truly have confidence is to see outcomes from investigations, timely outcomes, to understand how the process works. And I think that it has been a little secretive, and I think we need to improve on that. And part of that's around the culture of the NAC, the communication back out to the public, the way media statements are drafted and circulated, and of course in the appointment of the commissioner, her or himself. And it's on that point that I want to see greater transparency, so the public understands what is a merit-based appointment, what are the selection criteria, what are we looking for in someone who will lead this agency. And I think there's a real opportunity now for the Attorney General, and I'm really looking forward to meeting with her, and I will be meeting with her later today to talk through what that looks like and how we can make sure that the public feels confident that the person who's appointed to the National Anti-Corruption Commission as commissioner has more than the fundamental qualifications, that they have the attributes that we need to lead this agency.
2: Is there a concern that with this next appointment we could end up in the same situation again? There's a relatively small pool of people who are qualified to lead this organisation. They have many connections and experiences. What prevents this from happening again?
1: Look, any position such as this will have overlap with significant people and issues across the community, Sally, and any senior person in roles such as this must understand how to manage a conflict of interest. There will be conflicts of interest. Of course they are. There will be. It is about how that is declared and then how that's managed. And there have been changes within the procedures of the National Anti-Corruption Commission about laying that out more carefully. But I think the next person appointed to this role will absolutely be alive to this based on the experience we've just had with Justice Brereton.
2: From a public perspective, what has the NAC achieved so far?
1: Well, the fact that we've got a NAC is a significant reform in Australia, but it's 3 years old now. We have seen several inquiries take place. We've seen findings, but I think in the hearts of the public, the biggest one for the public was the robo-debt inquiry, and unfortunately that's where this problem with Mr. Brereton began. So we do need to see public hearings when in the public interest to do so. This is something I've been very strong on since the day the NAC was stood up. I think there is a problem in the legislation on that, in that there are two hurdles to jump before we can see the light shone on an inquiry. Not only must it be in the public interest, but the commissioner must determine that is an exceptional circumstance. And Sally, we don't know what an exceptional circumstance is because it's not defined in the Act. And indeed, when I've asked Justice Brereton this publicly, he said, we'll know it when we see it. Certain if we would ever see a public hearing under the current legislation.
0: And that was the independent MP for Indi, Helen Haynes, speaking with Sally Sara.
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0: Now, across Western Europe, few places have escaped the unusual searing heat this spring.

0: UK, temperatures have passed 35 degrees Celsius in May, an exceptionally high temperature for the summer months of July and August. But the top 40 hottest cities in the world are in India, where all the recorded temperatures were above 43 degrees. People living in the capital, Delhi, have been advised to stay indoors, and schools across the country have closed early for the summer holidays. So what's behind these high temperatures and who is most affected? The BBC's Aria Khan reports.
1: On a 45-degree day, men and women across India wake up to work. Almost 90% of the country's workers are employed in the informal economy, meaning that they work as street vendors, delivery drivers, or construction workers. They continue working on the roads under the scorching sun, getting no relief from the heat. Workers cover their heads, they try to stay in the shade as much as possible, or they put wet cloths behind their necks to cool down. Some of them work shifts for as long as 12 hours. Across Asia, the International Labour Organization estimates that more than 70% of the workforce are exposed to excessive heat at some point during their jobs, with informal workers being the most vulnerable. But for many of them, they simply don't have a choice.
2: Only we know how we work under these conditions. We work outdoors in this heat because we have children to care for. The world is different for the poor. There are no facilities for the poor and for the rich. There are all the facilities.
1: Researchers from the US University Harvard South Asia Institute says that a human body can only handle so much heat before it's no longer able to cool itself. And that limit is below a temperature of 35 Celsius. Above this limit, even a young, healthy person resting in the shade with access to ample drinking water would experience this continual rise in their core temperature, which could cause death from heat stroke within hours. The research found that nearly 380 million Indians are living in conditions that exceed the capabilities of human physiology. This extreme heat can cause heart attacks, but also kidney injuries, exacerbating numerous chronic conditions, including diabetes, respiratory illnesses, and mental conditions.
3: Just don't ask about the heat. It sometimes becomes challenging to get up from bed and my blood pressure drops. I start vomiting because of the intense heat and my condition becomes so bad.
1: For informal workers living in cramped settlements with little ventilation, unreliable electricity, and no access to air conditioning, sleep itself is becoming more difficult. They are unable to rest or cool down. Workers are also reporting losing wages because they cannot work the full shifts, and they're spending more money on water, medicines, and transport. The crisis is worsening in South Asia, as climate change is predicted to triple the chance of pre-monsoon season heatwaves. Scientists say nighttime temperatures are rising faster than daytime temperatures across much of the region, reducing the hours people once relied on to recover from extreme heat.
0: And that was the BBC's Araya Khan reporting there. Let's take a look at the national forecast now. Bit of rain about our capital cities today. Right now in

Brisbane rain and a possible storm there. It's currently 18 degrees. Showers in Sydney. It's 19 at the moment. Partly cloudy in Canberra. It's 14 right now. Cloudy in Melbourne. It's 13. In Hobart, 15. Some morning fog in Adelaide. It's currently 16 degrees. A shower too in Perth. It's 17 at the moment. And up in Darwin, sunny today. 27 right now. News is coming up next. I'll be with you after that.

0: ABC News. Hello, I'm Simon Lauder. The Federal Treasurer has introduced Labor's tax changes to the lower house of Parliament. The legislation seeks to overhaul the capital gains tax system and wind back negative gearing. It also includes a $250 tax offset and a $1,000 instant tax deduction for working Australians. Jim Chalmers says the changes aim to make the tax system fairer.
1: It cuts taxes for every Australian worker again and again. Yeah. It makes it easier for people to buy their first home, and it better aligns the tax treatment of labour income and asset income.
0: The Federal Opposition Leader Angus Taylor says he'll talk to politicians from any party who want to work with the Coalition to fight Labor's tax changes. Mr Taylor says the government is rushing toxic legislation through Parliament.
2: The arrogance of this government and this Prime Minister to not take this to an election, to not give it proper scrutiny, to not allow people to actually look at it, and to not explain to people how it's all going to work, I've never seen anything like it. It's a disgrace.
0: The Attorney General has revealed the Commonwealth is seeking $2 billion damages from the maker of the firefighting foam that's contaminated dozens of defence bases across Australia. The Commonwealth has today launched legal action against 3M Australia to recover the costs of investigating, managing and remediating contamination resulting from the PFAS chemicals contained in the foam. The government alleges 3M misrepresented the effects of the product and did not fully disclose what it knew about the environmental risks. Michelle Rowland says the legal claim is the largest ever brought by the Commonwealth.
3: The Commonwealth is seeking more than $2 billion in damages to recover significant past and future expenses incurred. Let me be clear, this is the largest legal claim ever brought by the Commonwealth.
0: The New South Wales Premier, Chris Minns, has confirmed he's asked the

0: Children landed in Sydney and Melbourne this week from Syria after another group earlier this month. Mr. Minns says it's only fair the Commonwealth helps cover the costs associated with resettling the families.
1: Those costs are partly in relation to counter-terrorism investigations and keeping the community safe, but they're also about ensuring that kids in particular get back into school, and it's not a straightforward process, particularly for someone, a child, who's been in a refugee camp for years.
0: And the Australian Federal Police has charged one of the Islamic State group-linked women who returned to Australia this week with terrorism offences. None were arrested on arrival, but the AFP has now revealed one member of the group has been charged with terrorism offences. The AFP will hold a press conference later today to confirm details. The Palestine Red Crescent and hospital sources say an Israeli airstrike on a home in Gaza City has killed seven people, including two young girls. An Israeli warplane is reported to have fired two missiles at the house in the city centre. The Israeli military says it struck two senior Hamas militants in northern Gaza. Cave diving experts say a mission to rescue a group of men stranded in central Laos will be very difficult. Seven men entered a cave last week, but heavy rain caused landslides and flash flooding, blocking their exit. Five have been found alive. Former cave diver Dr. Peter Rogers says extracting them will be challenging.
2: They're essentially trapped by the floodwaters. It's just that they're in the underground situation, so they've managed to get up into an airspace. And really, their best chance of salvation is for the water table to go down. But understanding that there's a massive volume of water involved, I think they're in a fairly remote place.
0: The US Justice Department has reportedly opened a criminal investigation into E. Jean Carroll, who accused Donald Trump of sexual assault. US media, including CNN and the New York Times, say the probe is focused on whether she lied when she said no one else was paying for her legal fees. Ms. Carroll was awarded damages over her claims that US President Trump sexually assaulted her in a New York department store in the 1990s. He later said the incident was a hoax, adding she's not his type. Australian tennis player Alex de Minaur is through to the third round of the French Open. His scheduled opponent, Alexander Blok, withdrew from the match after injuring his ankle during practice. This is ABC News. You're listening to

0: study looking into the sexual health of Aussie teenagers paints a worrying picture. New South Wales has come from 20-0 down to stage the biggest comeback in Origin history and take game one of this year's series in Sydney. Maroons fullback Caelan Ponga was sent off in the 57th minute for a shoulder charge that changed everything, allowing the Blues to get back in the game. Blues fullback James Tedesco crossed to level the scores with 2 minutes remaining before halfback Nathan Cleary converted to win the game. More than 79,000 fans braved the wet conditions at Stadium Australia to witness this Origin history. Ariana Levy is outside Queensland's hotel this morning.
1: Kath, it's been quite somber out the front of the Maroons Hotel this morning. We've seen players come in and out, loading onto the Queensland bus heading towards the airport. They'll be making their way back to the Sunshine Coast, and that is where they're going to be training at least until Monday before they return for game two. But certainly it's been a very, very different mood, but an incredible game no matter what last night. And we really saw Queensland sort of just dominate that field in the first half. 22-0 in the first 20 minutes, an incredible game. And really, it wasn't until we saw that controversial head knock from Caelan Ponga, the star fullback, against Tolu Kulu, which really started to shift the way that was playing. And that was in the second half, and that's effectively where we saw New South Wales really start to gain momentum. But the Maroons really did take advantage, especially with a lot of those errors from the Blues side initially in that first half. And we even saw debutant Sam Walker, who really just absolutely showed what he had and what he was made for in terms of Origin. He was quite a controversial pick initially from coach Billy Slater. And of course, that was something that effectively was chatted about through the last week or so. But we did catch a few players as they were leaving the hotel this morning, including Caelan Ponga, who says he was quite disappointed with last night's call.
2: Yeah, I just apologise.

0: or whether or not the Blues will complete back-to-back wins.
1: And that was Ariana Levy reporting from Brisbane. $45 million people are now at risk of acute hunger as a result of the conflict in the Middle East. That's the grim warning from the World Food Programme. If the Strait of Hormuz remains blocked and oil prices remain above $100 a barrel, and there are fears 2026 could set a new global record for the number of people suffering from hunger. Matt Hollingworth is Assistant Executive Director at the World Food Programme. He says the conflict is causing catastrophic problems.
2: With the price of oil at over $100 a barrel for a number of months now and continuing through this month, the cost of delivering assistance of around the world is going up. The cost of normal commercial goods is going up. And simply with less fertilizer coming out of the Gulf, the fear factor is also there. So food is just costing more. We're seeing inflation in poorer countries around the world. We're seeing delays in shipments. When we ship rice from the west of India to Sudan, it takes 3 to 4 weeks longer today. We have to deliver in much longer routes, in that case, 6,000 extra miles through the Cape of Good Hope. It is so much more complicated. And so we are seeing poorer countries get poorer, and we're seeing more vulnerable people fall into acute levels of food insecurity.
3: Which countries are really bearing the brunt of this so far, Matthew?
2: You know, I was in Somalia just 2 weeks ago. That's one of the most complex hunger crises in the world today, with conflict and now a drought over 3 years. So places like Somalia, places like Sudan, places like Gaza, places like South Sudan are all suffering immeasurably, and things are getting worse because of this crisis.
3: Matthew, about a third of the world's fertiliser usually travels through the Strait of Hormuz and is currently stuck. What's the knock-on effect for people in impoverished countries who are doing what they can to feed themselves?
2: I mean, right now, macro levels in terms of costs around the world are not increasing as yet because of the fertilizer shortage, but that's going to start happening. We are seeing it, as I say, from a micro perspective in really vulnerable countries that are already hit because of the fuel prices. Over time, that's going to get worse because poorer countries in the world tend to need a lot more fertilizer to improve their yield. And when that fertilizer is not available, you're looking at a massive crisis down the road, but when it gets to planting season and throughout growing and before harvest. So we're not seeing that crisis yet, but boy, are we going to see it if this continues and you don't start seeing fertilizer in significant amounts getting into markets, particularly in poorer countries.
3: Turning to Gaza specifically, where famine was declared last year, what's the situation now?
2: 7 months into that ceasefire, you know, the families in Gaza are still extraordinarily vulnerable to hunger, still struggling to rebuild their lives after two horrific years of war. We are seeing some of the highest price hikes in Gaza in the entire Middle East. We are seeing, we have seen an improvement since the ceasefire. There's no question there isn't the famine there today, but it's still enormously precarious. One in five households across Gaza only eat once a day. And of course, you know, the vast majority of the inhabitants there are still living in tents, homes which are partially destroyed. It's hot, it's wet, it's sticky, it's nasty, it's stinky. You know, there are massive hygiene problems, massive water problems, as well as food. So it's across all sectors, it really is a pretty terrible existence.
1: Matthew Hollingworth there. He's the Assistant Executive Director at the World Food Programme, and he was speaking with Sally Sara. You're listening to ABC News Radio. Let's get the headlines. The UK's largest spy agency has revealed that nearly 500,000 Russian soldiers have been killed in the Ukraine war. Moscow launched its full-scale invasion of Ukraine in 2022 and has been reluctant to publish a death toll. Ukraine announced earlier this year that it's lost 55,000 soldiers.

0: years have been the highest temperatures the world has seen since records began. Now, what comes with that, this rise in average temperatures, what comes with that is this rise in the extremes. So we get, it's not just these this few degrees of warming we see, but it's these extreme temperatures are getting broken time and time again. So we're getting heat waves happen more frequently. And when they do happen, they're getting more severe. So we're getting a higher level of that, of those temperatures during the heat waves, and they're in fact lasting longer as well. So when you combine this all together, it really paints a quite scary picture across the world and in Australia as well.
1: Mm. Sorry, keep going.
0: Sorry. And in terms of what we need to do, I mean, there's two main things. We need to mitigate and we need to adapt. So we need to mitigate by reducing our greenhouse gases, and we need to adapt by bringing in policies that help cities and people to cope with this increase in temperature.
1: Yeah, now this one sounds like a new term. Well, it is to me at least. This is the idea of lethal.

0: So it's not just adapting to what we've seen, it's adapting to what could possibly be experienced. And that's important to think about and to plan ahead with that kind of thing.
1: Mm. Now, Matt, let's go to Europe now, which is once again sweltering through an early heat wave. Do we need to start accepting that this is becoming the norm in the Northern Hemisphere now? I know for myself, I don't travel there before August.
0: Mm-hmm. We're seeing more and more extreme heat happening, whether that's in the Northern Hemisphere, whether that's in the Southern Hemisphere. These extreme heats are increasing globally, and it is becoming more of a normal. I often think about it as like unprecedented is somehow becoming the normal. Like we're constantly seeing this increase in heat, and we're constantly seeing these records be broken. And the temperatures we're seeing, what we'd consider as like unprecedented heat nowadays, in 10, 20 years' time, that could become our normal summer. It is this idea of we have to adapt to the temperatures that we are seeing now, because they aren't going away. They will keep happening. They'll be becoming more normal, and records will keep being broken as we go forward. And that's when mitigation comes in. So if we mitigate, we can reduce how much those records are getting broken by.
1: Mm. 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
0: Thank you very much.
1: That was Matt Grant. He's a PhD student specialising in climate science at the University of New South Wales. Let's head to the Middle East now. And throughout the day, the Israeli army has been issuing evacuation orders in southern Lebanon as it presses on with its large-scale assault against the armed group Hezbollah, which is backed by Iran. Israel's military has been attacking what it says are Hezbollah command centres in the area of Tyre. Here's the BBC's John Sudworth with more from Beirut.
2: We knew from a couple of days ago that this military action was intensifying, and that still seems to be the case today. Reports of strikes right across the south of this country, and with those evacuation orders in place, particularly in that large southern city of Tyre, there are thousands of people on the road again. Don't forget, there was meant to be a temporary ceasefire in place as of last month. That has been repeatedly violated. Both sides have been engaging in exchanges of fire. Israel has been bombing targets. Its ground incursion has continued. But as a result of the announcement of that temporary ceasefire last month, many people did return to their homes. And we now have this order from the Israeli Defense Forces suggesting that everybody south of the Zarani River, as you were saying, ought to leave that area and head north. And that is a huge swathe of this country. And for those that obey that order, and many people will, of course, knowing what the risks are of staying inside what Israel is saying is a live combat zone, that will pile even more pressure on a country that is already reeling under the weight of the previous evacuations, the impact on services, on the provision of healthcare, etc., etc. Not to mention, of course, the shortage of accommodation in cities like Beirut.
3: And John, why is Israel acting with such force now? What is the strategy behind this?
2: Well, that's really interesting, isn't it? And to be honest, there's lots of theories. I think it's fair to say that looming over all of this is that possibility of peace between America and, you know, Iran has made it very clear that any agreement, in its view, will need to include peace in Lebanon as well. And there is a sense, I think, in terms of brief things that we're getting out of the White House, that Washington has been putting pressure on the Prime Minister Benjamin Netanyahu in Israel to limit the kind of things he can do in terms of prosecuting this war, which he says is a war of national defence against Hezbollah, the armed militant group based here in Lebanon, of which Iran is a patron, of course, and that therefore Israel sees a very small window before that deal comes into effect when it can really hit Hezbollah as hard as it wants to, and potentially limited room for manoeuvre after that peace deal is signed. So it's doing what it can now while it still has the chance.
1: And that was the BBC's John Sudworth speaking with Valerie Sanderson. Now, Australia's biggest study of teen sexual health paints a worrying picture. Unwanted sexual experiences are common. Condom use is in long-term decline. And many young people say sex education isn't meeting their needs. As experts and young people call for governments to support

0: support more meaningful and consistent sexuality education nationwide. One Victorian program is showing what effective sex ed can look like. National education and parenting reporter Connor Duffy has the story.
1: Ask the person next to you for a definition of sex. What is sex?
2: Year 10 students at Lakeview Secondary College on the outskirts of Melbourne are learning about sex, relationships and their bodies, and demonstrating a maturity beyond their years.
3: Sex isn't just pleasure, it's also like a beautiful form of intimacy between the two people. It's also like an expression of love.
2: There's no shame and stigma in this classroom, and every question is on the table.
4: So it's literally so small that like sperm can get in. It stretches like that much for a baby.
1: I know, it's amazing.
4: It's not amazing, it's scary.
2: Anne Atchison, an educator from Sexual Health Victoria, is leading today's session. Her team works with schools across the state.
1: So we do approach the work with a really sex-positive lens, which acknowledges risk, but also starts with the idea that everyone deserves safe, respectful relationships and sexual relationships if they choose.
2: Anne Atchison says when sex ed is done well, it can have a lasting impact.
1: The most important thing is to take away stigma, that young people have the language to be able to talk about their own bodies and their own experiences and get help if they need it without feeling ashamed of that experience or worried about it or like it's so awful they can't go and seek help.
2: Not all students across Australia get this kind of education. A national survey of about 4,400 teens aged 14 to 18, released exclusively to AM, has found that while almost all teenagers received relationships and sexuality education, fewer than half found it relevant. Lead researcher Professor Jennifer Power from La Trobe University says the findings show sex education isn't meeting young people's needs.
5: They're looking for more in-depth, more detailed and practical conversations than what they're receiving in sex education.
2: And when sex ed misses the mark, the risks to sexual health and even safety in relationships can rise. Professor Power says the survey findings show worrying levels of coercion and a poor understanding of contraception.
5: There's also a relatively low number of young people who are consistently using condoms for STI prevention.
2: The survey also found unwanted sexual experiences and intimate partner violence remain widespread. More than one in five teenagers reported experiencing unwanted sex, and nearly 40% who've been in a relationship said they felt scared of their partner at some point.
1: And you would never send a sexy picture?
2: No. Back at Lakeview, the students say the open, inclusive, sex-positive education matters and is equipping them to deal with those risks in adulthood.
6: No one's judged. You're allowed to ask questions that outside you usually, you know, get laughed at.
7: Parents don't really say much about it, and there's a lot of misinformation online as well.
2: Young people are screaming for sex education to grow up.
0: And Connor Duffy prepared that report. Let's go to our breaking news story that's just come out. The Australian Federal Police has charged one of the Islamic State group-linked women who recently returned to Australia with terrorism offences. Three groups of women and children who'd been stuck in a Syrian detention camp have made it back to Australia in the past 6 months. The most recent group of 19.

Green arrived in Melbourne and Sydney on Tuesday. We are expecting the AFP to hold a press conference later today to confirm further details of this latest development. Let's take a look at the finance news now. And the ASX 200 is down 0.8% to 8,651 points. The All Ordinaries Index is also down 0.7% to 8,878 points. Brent crude is currently trading at $96 a barrel. The Aussie dollar is worth 71 US cents. On the cross rates, it's buying 53 British pence, 61 euro cents, and $1.13 Japanese. It's currently buying $1.20 New Zealand. 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We'll be taking you shortly to the world today. But before we do that, let's take a look at the national forecast.

Right now in Brisbane, it's 18 degrees, a possible storm today. In Sydney, it's 20 and showers about. In Canberra, partly cloudy, it's currently 15 degrees. In Melbourne, it's cloudy today, currently 14. There was some morning fog in Adelaide. It is currently 16 degrees. In Hobart, it's 15. A light shower or two for you. In Perth, a shower or two. It's currently 18. And in Darwin, sunny today. It's currently 17 degrees. Stay with us. Today's edition of The World Today is coming up soon. The news is coming up next.

0: ABC News. Hello, I'm Simon Lauder. The Australian Federal Police has charged one of the Islamic State group-linked women who recently returned to Australia with terrorism offences. Three groups of women and children who'd been stuck in a Syrian detention camp have made it back to Australia in the past 6 months. The most recent group of 19 arrived in Melbourne and Sydney on Tuesday. The AFP will reveal more details later today. A 35-year-old man from Canberra has been charged with exit trafficking after allegedly deceiving his pregnant wife into leaving Australia and then cancelling her visa. Sakasha Marlin reports.
1: Police allege the man and his wife travelled to India for the birth of their child in September 2024. They allege he returned to Australia for work and said he would come back for their son's birth, but never did, and allegedly cancelled her visa application and blocked her phone number. The woman returned to Australia last August but contacted police this year amid fears her husband planned to take her back to India and leave her there again. Exit trafficking involves using threats, coercion or deception to organise a person's departure from Australia and carries a maximum penalty of 12 years in jail. The man remains on bail before the ACT Magistrates Court.
0: Scam victims could automatically get up to $3,000 back from their bank, telco or tech platform under a new government proposal. Here's Consumer Affairs reporter Michael Atkin.
2: Scam victims who have their money stolen should get paid back quickly if it's a small amount. Assistant Treasurer Daniel Molino is proposing that people ripped off for $3,000 or less are automatically reimbursed by their bank, telco or tech platform. He says that would stop lengthy fights over small amounts that frustrate victims and tie up the resources of companies. He's rejected concerns that would make people blasé about avoiding scams. Larger losses will go through a dispute resolution process.
0: The Treasurer, Jim Chalmers, has introduced the federal government's first tranche of budget legislation to the House of Representatives. Negative gearing and capital gains tax changes have been wrapped into the bill, which includes a $250 working Australians tax offset and a $1,000 deduction for work expenses. Mr. Chalmers says the bill will provide certainty to taxpayers and the market. He also says the government is still consulting with affected parties on the measures, including startups and small businesses. ABC Managing Director Hugh Marks has confirmed the organisation's next news director will be an external appointment. News Director Justin Stevens resigned yesterday after 4 years in the role and 19 years with the ABC. Mr. Marks wouldn't comment on suggestions Mr. Stevens was encouraged to leave, but has told a Senate inquiry his replacement is all but locked in.
3: I expect an announcement.

0: will be made imminently, and we will proceed with a candidate who I think has the potential to lead the organisation editorial into a bright future.
1: The UK's largest spy agency has revealed that nearly 500,000 Russian soldiers have been killed in the Ukraine war. Moscow launched its full-scale invasion of Ukraine in 2022 and has been reluctant to publish a death toll. Ukraine announced earlier this year it's lost 55,000 soldiers. The new figures were revealed by GCHQ director Anne Keast-Butler. In her inaugural speech, she says the agency is working to reduce the Russian threat.
2: Russia is scaling up its daily hybrid activity against the UK and Europe, stretching from the seabed to cyberspace, relentlessly targeting critical infrastructure, democratic processes, supply chains and public trust.
1: Matthew Perry's live-in personal assistant, who had a central role in the Friends star's descent into ketamine addiction and injected him with the fatal dose of the drug, has been sentenced to 3 years and 5 months in prison. 60-year-old Kenneth Iwamasa received the sentence in a US federal court in Los Angeles. He was also sentenced to 2 years of probation and a fine of just over $14,000. It's the fifth and final sentencing in the investigation and prosecution that followed Perry's death at the age of 54 in October 2023. English soccer team Crystal Palace has won its first European title, beating Spanish side Rayo Vallecano 1-0 in the final of the Conference League. Jean-Philippe Mateta scored the winner from close range early in the second half. The Conference League is European soccer's third tier tournament behind the Champions League and the Europa League. This is ABC News. 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
4: Hello there, I'm Diana Damjanovic. Coming up this half hour, the government's capital gains tax reforms have been introduced to Parliament with all indications showing the opposition is showing all signs it won't support the bill. The federal government is seeking $2 billion in damages from 3M Australia over firefighting foam that contained PFAS, and a man has been charged with murder after allegedly attacking several people in the Bundaberg region. It's a big day at Parliament House today, and the government has introduced legislation for their major tax reforms, including changes to capital gains tax and negative gearing. Andrew Bragg is the Shadow Minister for Housing and Homelessness. He says more tax on housing is a crazy policy.
5: This is a government that has reduced housing supply by 30,000 homes each year since they've been in government. Every promise they've made, whether it be the housing targets or the Housing Australia Future Fund or anything else, they've never met any housing target they've ever set for themselves. So their budget says that they will reduce housing supply by 35,000 due to their tax changes. And what we need is an abundance of housing. We don't need measures which suppress housing supply, because that's going to make it harder for young people.
6: If the government restricted its changes to housing only, would you still oppose that?
5: We don't believe in high taxes. I mean, it doesn't make any sense that you want to suppress housing supply. So they've brought in 1.6 million people since they've been in office, and they've only built 600,000 houses. So we need to build more houses. And the idea that you want to suppress one form of investment is also quite insane. I mean, they're desperate for their mates at the super fund to be building houses and for them to become big landlords, but they want to chase individuals out of being investors in property. So it's very incoherent, like most things this government does.
6: One Nation now says that negative gearing should be limited to two properties, joining Labor, the Greens and the Teal Independents in favour of scaling back housing tax concessions in some way. Why is the Liberal Party the odd one out here?
5: Well, Sally, as you know, leadership is not about lowest common denominator things and things that sound good on social media. Leadership is about explaining there are difficult challenges and here is how we're going to solve them. And I can't find any credible economist that can argue that fiddling around with CGT negative gearing will fix the housing crisis. Ultimately, it's about supply and demand, right? And if you look at the budget paper one, which details the government's political justification for changing the taxes, I mean, there's virtually no discussion on supply. I mean, you honestly couldn't make it up. The fact that they've collapsed supply, the fact that they've

0: so many people into the country, and the fact that those two things have come together should have been featured in their budget analysis, but you can't even find that.
1: Housing Minister Claire O'Neill says there are already signs at auctions over the past two weekends that home buyers are getting a leg up over investors. Is that a good thing?
0: Well, let's see. I mean, my take on that is that the government have reduced supply. So at the end of the day, that will make it harder for everyone to access housing. It will also push up rents. And at the end of the day, if you don't have enough houses to house your population, you're not actually going to improve the situation for anyone.
2: And that was the Shadow Minister for Housing and Homelessness, Andrew Bragg, speaking with Sally Sarah. The Commonwealth is suing the manufacturer of the firefighting foam containing PFAS chemicals, which have contaminated 28 defence bases across Australia. The government alleges 3M misrepresented the effects of the product and did not fully disclose what it knew about the environmental risks. Here's Attorney General Michelle Rowland making the announcement just moments ago.
3: The Commonwealth is seeking more than $2 billion in damages to recover significant past and future expenses incurred in investigating and managing contamination resulting from the historical storage and use of this foam. Let me be clear, this is the largest legal claim ever brought by the Commonwealth. Our position is that 3M withheld a range of information and misrepresented the effects of this substance. This included withholding 3M's own environmental laboratory testing, which showed there were significant adverse environmental effects associated with the use of 3M firefighting foam. Representing that 3M firefighting foam could be safely disposed of, was biodegradable and not toxic, and there were no significant adverse environmental effects, even when disposed of in the way recommended by 3M. And limiting or insufficiently disclosing the effects of 3M firefighting foam in a manner that was inconsistent with their own knowledge of the potential impacts. This misconduct has contributed to substantial costs for defence and the Australian taxpayer, including over $1 billion to date to investigate, remediate and mitigate PFAS contamination at defence estate sites. Make no mistake, this legal action against 3M is significant. It is commensurate with a government that's committed to fighting for Australians and their long-term interests. Australians rightly expect their government to stand up for them and to hold companies accountable when communities and the environment are impacted. I know, as does the Assistant Minister, that if Australians have dealt with the consequences of PFAS contamination for many years, our government is taking action to make this right.
2: And that was Attorney General Michelle Rowland speaking in Canberra this morning. A man has been charged with murder and several other offences after allegedly attacking several people in the Bundaberg region. Police were called to Childers yesterday afternoon and declared three crime scenes. Reporter Grace Wisdale is in the Childers with the latest.
4: Police have charged a 36-year-old man with several offences, including murder and attempted murder, after he punched a man in the head and hit him with a metal pole yesterday. The 78-year-old man died at the scene. Now, police say this man, 36-year-old from Bundaberg West, also attacked two other people. The investigation is ongoing and he was taken into custody. He's due to appear in the Gladstone Magistrates Court via video link a little later on today. Early investigations show that the men didn't know each other, but police say it is a complex investigation.
5: Two of them are about a block and a half away and the other one is maybe 3 or 4 kilometres away. So they are distances apart. We are processing them as three separate crime scenes. So this is going to take a long time.
6: So, Grace, what have police said about the man's movements?
4: Well, police were first called to North Street about 2:30 yesterday afternoon, where they heard reports of that a man had deliberately reversed into another car. And when that man got out to inspect the damage, he deliberately reversed into him and then got out and punched him several times in the head before driving away.

0: Police say he then came here to Whitebridge Street, where he fatally struck a pedestrian with a metal pole. Now, that is the 78-year-old man who has died. Police say the man then drove to Lord Street and assaulted a 66-year-old man. Police say members of the community then came together to restrain the man, and police were able to arrest him. Police say he was also involved in an earlier incident on the Bruce Highway, where he allegedly intentionally reversed into another car there.
1: Now, Grace, we know that Childers is a small community. It's a tight-knit community. How are they feeling today? What are people telling you?
0: It's certainly been a shock for the small community of Childers. It's very tight-knit, as so many regional communities are. It's rather quiet here generally in Childers, especially the last couple of years. So it's definitely come as a shock. You know, locals have sort of been out last night and this morning looking at the crime scenes, the three active crime scenes that are in place around the town. And it's definitely come as a shock to them. And yeah, will be quite shocking for quite some time.
2: And that was Grace Whiteside reporting from Childers in Queensland. And she was speaking with Catherine Robinson. You're listening to ABC News Radio. Some other stories around today. Samoa's central bank has ordered the bank accounts of several people to be frozen after two Samoan nationals were arrested in Vietnam for the murder of an Australian underworld figure. Lorenzo Lamalu was gunned down on a busy street in Ho Chi Minh City last week. Federal opposition leader Angus Taylor says he will talk to politicians from any party who want to work with the coalition to fight Labor's tax changes. The federal government has introduced legislation for tax reform announced in the budget, which includes replacing the 50% capital gains tax discount with a discount adjusted to inflation. And ACT Shadow Minister for Women says she's thrilled the government will today introduce laws in the Assembly to make coercive control a standalone offence in the Territory. Now on ABC News Radio, it's time for sport with Jared Coote.
3: Yeah, hey Deanna, let's talk Origin once again, shall we? New South Wales has come from 20-0 down to beat Queensland in a very dramatic opening to this year's State of Origin Rugby League series in Sydney. Andrew Moore has all the latest details.
4: A crowd of 79,186 saw an absolute thriller in often wet conditions. Queensland burst out of the blocks with a 20-0 lead after three early tries in 8 minutes to Rob Toyer, Tom Flegler and Hamiso Tabuai-Fadou. Hudson Young's try in the 27th minute gave the Blues some hope, but the crucial part of the game came when Kalen Ponga was sent off in the 57th minute for a shoulder to the head of Blues winger Talatau Kola.

0: And himself admits he was taking as long as possible to kick the game-winning goal for the Blues in the 22-20 win last night in that match. James Tedesco scored that game-tying try in the 78th minute before Cleary slotted home the winner from almost right in front with only a handful of seconds remaining. Cleary says it would have been embarrassing for him to miss.
1: Yeah, definitely. If I missed that one, I think I'll retire. But it was more so just dragging it out, trying to wind down the clock, and it took forever. But, yeah, happy to get it over.
0: Australian tennis player Tanasi Kokkinakis and fellow Aussie James Duckworth have been eliminated from the French Open in the second round. Kokkinakis was level at one set apiece with Pablo Carreño Busta when he retired just minutes after receiving treatment on his surgically repaired pectoral muscle. Duckworth went down in four sets to 27 seed at Rafael Hoda. Alex de Minaur is through to the third round after his scheduled opponent Alexander Bloks withdrew from the match after injuring his ankle during practice. Elsewhere, world number 2 Alina Rybakina has suffered a shock second round loss to world number 55 Yulia Starodubtseva in the biggest upset of the tournament so far. That reigning Aussie champion committed 71 unforced errors in a 3-6, 6-1, 7-6 loss. Third seed Iga Świątek had no such issues. She breezed past Sara Bialik 6-2, 6-3. Seventh seed Elena Svitolina has defeated Caitlin Cavado 6-love, 6-4. In the men's draw, third seed Novak Djokovic has qualified for the third round after beating local hope Valentin Royer in four sets. Djokovic had nearly as many double faults as aces in the 6-3, 6-2, 6-7, 6-3 victory. Second seed Alexander Zverev was more comfortable in what was a straight sets win over Thomas Mahac. Jakub Menzik collapsed on the floor for several minutes and had to be assisted up in extreme heat after a tough five-set victory over Argentina's Mariano Navona. To cricket now, and 15-year-old cricketer Vaibhav Suryavanshi has fallen just short of reaching the fastest ever Indian Premier League century after helping his side, Rajasthan Royals, beat Sunrisers Hyderabad in the IPL Eliminator. The competition's leading run scorer hit 12 sixes, including three in a row off Australia captain Pat Cummins, before he was dismissed for 97 from 29 balls. Suryavanshi's efforts helped the Royals reach 8 for 243 before bowling Hyderabad out for 196, with Travis Head reaching 17. The Royals will now play Gujarat Titans for a chance to play defending champions Royal Challengers Bengaluru in the final. English soccer team Crystal Palace has won its first European title, beating Spanish side Rayo Vallecano 1-0 in the final of the Conference League. Jean-Philippe Meteta scored the winner from close range early in the second half. The Conference League is European soccer's third-tier tournament behind the Champions League and Europa League. And Australian cyclist Jai Hindley remains in fourth position overall after stage 17 of the Giro d'Italia, which was won by Denmark's Michael Valgren. The 34-year-old launched a pretty surprise attack just over 1 kilometre from the finish line. He eventually won that stage by 3 seconds to claim his first ever Grand Tour stage victory. Denmark's Jonas Vingegaard still holds a 4-minute and 3-second overall lead. So I think Blues fans, Deanna, would just be absolutely glowing in the basket of that victory last night. But anything can happen in Origin. We've seen the last couple of series, the team that wins the first game doesn't necessarily win the series, despite that being the trend in the past. So times might be changing. So big game two coming up.
2: Yes, we'll be keeping our eyes on that one, Jared. Thanks for joining us. And US President Donald Trump says Iran is negotiating on fumes amid crucial talks aimed at ending the conflict in the Middle East. President Trump says he's not yet satisfied on a peace deal with Iran, adding that the US is not discussing easing sanctions on the country. He also says that under a potential framework deal with Tehran, the Strait of Hormuz would open immediately, but that it would not be controlled by anybody. The US president claims Iran is desperate to make a deal.
3: Their navy is gone, as I've said 1,000 times. Their navy is gone. Their air force is gone. Everything's gone, and they're negotiating on fumes. But we'll see what happens. Maybe we have to go back and finish it. Maybe we don't. Right now, I mean, you can speak to Steve Witkoff and Jared. They're doing a good job. But right now, I think it looks like they want to just make a deal. They want to, I don't think they have a choice. They're just going back to the internet because they're getting clobbered. Their economy is in free fall. They have 250% inflation. Their money has no value. Their whole economic system is broken down. They thought they were going to outweigh me, you know. We'll outweigh him. He's got the midterms. I don't care about the midterms.
2: Talking some big talk there, Donald Trump. The White House is rejecting claims made on Iranian state TV that Iran had received a preliminary unofficial draft of a memorandum of understanding on ending the war. Now, CNN's Alani Tareen says it's a big shift after President Trump claimed the agreement was on the verge of being signed just earlier.

0: earlier this week.
1: I also think just almost a lack of optimism in some sense that we heard from the president and top officials regarding this memorandum of understanding that we know they are working very hard toward trying to finalize was also pretty interesting, especially when you look at, you know, just a couple of days ago, I believe 4 days ago now, you heard President Trump arguing that essentially that memorandum of understanding, the MOU or framework deal that they had been working on with Tehran was largely already negotiated. They just had to work on a few wordings here and different language. That was not the case of what we heard from the president. You played some of that clip, but he essentially said that as of now, he is not satisfied with the deal, and he came off really wanting to convey this idea that he's not overeager, that he has no interest in rushing into a deal, and that there are still some things that need to be decided. You heard similarly from the Secretary of State, Marco Rubio, someone, of course, who is very close to these negotiations. He said at one point it could be a few hours or a few days. So really hard to parse there the status of where things stand. But as you mentioned, Max, they have been cleared to try and argue that this readout on Iranian state TV of what this MOU actually entails is not necessarily where they believe the status of negotiations are. I think a big part of that, of course, is what they said on Iranian state TV was that, you know, there'd be this idea of if the United States were to withdraw from the vicinity of Iran, and they were also to remove the blockade on Iranian ports, then they would reopen to the strait to pre-war levels. One thing that the president, President Trump, said in the Q&A portion of this meeting was that he does not believe Iran has the right to continue controlling the strait. He said it belongs to international waters. But I also think a bigger part of this is, of course, what we heard from Iranian state TV didn't really get into the nuclear question of all of this. We know the two biggest issues, at least on the U.S. side, the red lines that the president has is that, one, he wants a firm commitment and also an enforcement clause that Iran will not have a nuclear weapon, that they will not work to develop one. And then also the question of what will happen to the highly enriched uranium that is already in Iran's possession. One thing I just want to add that President Trump said here is he said he would not be comfortable with Iranian allies such as China and Russia to take that uranium for, you know, the United States to go in and retrieve that in Iran. He said essentially that that is a non-starter for these talks. So very interesting indeed. The last thing I just want to note that he said was this idea that he seems really kind of attached to in recent days of ensuring that Middle East partners sign on to the Abraham Accords. Of course, that's something that was developed in the first Trump term, one that would normalize relationships with Israel. Kind of interesting, given especially we know that these Middle Eastern allies are really have stepped up their involvement in these negotiations. It also comes, of course, as we heard from a number of them, the Saudis included, that this is just not something they would agree to, particularly if there is no pathway to establishing a Palestinian state. So a lot of uncertainty, I think, about this deal as we come out of this meeting.
2: And that was CNN's Aliana Treen reporting. The UK was built for a climate that no longer exists, and urgent action is needed to stop people dying or suffering from heat-related illnesses. That's the warning from climate change experts in the UK, as parts of the country hit record temperatures a week before the summer starts. Zoe Ford reports.
3: As London swelters through its first blast of heat for the year, it's warmer in Angela Stenning's fifth floor council flat than it is out.
4: It's horrible. It just feels like we're melting. It doesn't matter what you do. You can't. You just can't get comfortable.
3: It's mid-afternoon and the thermometer in Angela's living room shows 30 degrees.
4: When you're in one of these kind of buildings and you're in this flat and especially trying to sleep at night time, it's horrible because you just literally sweat. There's nothing that you can do.
3: In a neighbouring block, 14-year-old Halima Hussein is heading out to the shops on a mission.
5: I'm going out right now to buy some fans and it's crazy.
3: Her mother, Yasmin Geddi, who moved to London from Somalia before Halima was born, said the heat felt worse than the heat in Africa.
6: The house is not built for summer. It's built for winter. It doesn't matter what we do, but there's no air. Yeah, it's boiling.
3: Temperature records for May were broken twice in London and other parts of the UK this week. And while heat above 30 degrees isn't unusual in Australia, climate change means it's becoming more common here. making it worse, Britain's architecture.
0: This country is just not ready for the sort

0: of heat that we are beginning to experience, a lot of our planning decisions, our development decisions, have been made for a cooler climate.
1: Professor Emma Howard-Boyd is the chair of the new National Heat Risk Commission, set up to investigate how to reduce the threat to lives and livelihoods from rising temperatures due to climate change.
0: We're not as warm as other parts of the world, but we have to get ready for the temperatures that we know we're going to be experiencing over the decades to come.
1: In London, it's not just the buildings that can't cope. The capital's iconic red double-decker buses are not air-conditioned. And just 20% of the underground tube train network is. Commuters are feeling it.
2: I'm super hot, very cramped. You feel the body heat from everybody around you. So, yeah, quite bad.
1: Last year, more than 1,500 people died in the UK from the heat. The country's climate experts are looking at places such as Australia for solutions, while everyone is looking for ways to cool down until a cool change. Back at the council flats, we run into Halima again as she returns from the shops with two more pedestal fans.
3: Is this going to help?
4: No. Well, it's worth a try.
1: Summer officially starts next week.
5: Ms. Zoe Ford reporting from a sweltering London there. Now, just in some breaking news that's come in within the last hour, the Australian Federal Police has charged one of the ISIS-linked women who recently returned to Australia with terrorism offences. Three separate groups of women and children who'd been stuck in a Syrian detention camp have made it back to Australia in the past 6 months. The most recent group of 19 arrived in Melbourne and Sydney on Tuesday. The AFP has confirmed one woman has today been arrested and charged, but it's unclear which cohort she's from. Now, the AFP will hold a press conference soon to confirm these details, and we will bring you that right here on ABC News Radio. We are barreling towards the news, but let's take a look at the markets now. The ASX 200 is down 0.6%. It's at 8,659 points. The All Ordinaries Index is down 0.6% too. It's at 8,885 points. Brent crude is a little lower. It's currently trading at $96 a barrel. And the Aussie dollar is worth 71 US cents. Let's take a look at the national forecast now. There is some rain for our capital cities today. Right now in Brisbane, it's 19 and a possible storm. Showers in Sydney today, it's currently 20. Partly cloudy in Canberra, it's 16 at the moment. A cloudy day in Melbourne, it's currently 14. In Hobart, a light shower or two. It's currently 15. In Adelaide, there's been some morning fog. It's currently 16. A shower or two in Perth. It's 20 degrees. But in Darwin, you might be the exception to the rule today. It's sunny today. It's currently 28 degrees. The World Today is coming up next. But right now, it's news time.

0: ABC News. Hello, I'm Simon Lauder. The federal employment minister has left the door open to future carve-outs in Labor's capital gains tax changes. The government's introduced legislation to replace the flat 50% CGT discount with a discount adjusted to inflation. Several sectors, including small businesses, startups, biotech and mineral exploration, have asked to be exempt from the changes. Amanda Rishworth says the government has not ruled it out.
1: There will be further work to be done to look at what there are in terms of sensible arrangements. Tax policy is never done in its first go. There were 7 different tax bills to bring in.

0: there are in terms of sensible arrangements. Tax policy is never done in its first go. There were 7 different tax bills to bring in the GST. So this is an ongoing process.
1: A woman who travelled to India to give birth was allegedly stranded after her husband returned to Australia alone and cancelled her visa. Zakasha Marlin reports.
2: Police allege the 35-year-old man from Canberra and his pregnant wife travelled to India in September 2024 for the birth of their child. They say he returned to Australia for work and promised to come back for their son's birth, but never did. Police allege he later cancelled the woman's visa application and blocked her phone number. She returned to Australia last August, but contacted police this year amid fears her husband planned to take her back to India and leave her there again. The man has been charged with exit trafficking, which involves using threats, coercion or deception to organise a person's departure from Australia. He remains on bail before the ACT Magistrates Court.
1: The Attorney General, Michelle Rowland, says the Commonwealth will take on one of the world's largest chemical manufacturers, seeking $2 billion in damages from so-called forever chemicals. The federal government's suing 3M, alleging the company withheld its own test results which showed significant adverse environmental effects associated with firefighting foam used at defence sites for decades. It's seeking to recover costs from investigating, managing and remediating contamination. Ms. Rowland says the government is fighting for the long-term interests of Australians.
3: This is the largest legal claim ever brought by the Commonwealth. Our position is that 3M withheld a range of information and misrepresented the effects of this substance.
1: The US military has reportedly carried out new strikes in Iran after Donald Trump said he was not happy yet with the terms of a peace deal, Linda Gruen reports.
4: US media quoting an unnamed US official as saying that they shot down 4 Iranian one-way attack drones that posed a threat to American troops. The official has described the actions as measured, purely defensive, and intended to maintain the ceasefire. Iranian state media have confirmed that several explosions were heard and that air defenses had been activated for several minutes. The US earlier this week carried out what it called defensive strikes against Iran, but Tehran said that was a clear violation of the truce. US President Trump has meanwhile dismissed suggestions that Iran and Oman would jointly manage shipping through the Strait of Hormuz as part of a peace deal.
1: Samoa's central bank has ordered the accounts of several people be frozen after 2 Samoan nationals were arrested in Vietnam for the murder of an Australian underworld figure. Liam Fox reports.
5: Samoan police are investigating local connections to the murder of Lorenzo Lemalu, who was gunned down on a busy street in Ho Chi Minh City last week. Following a request from police, the Central Bank of Samoa has ordered the bank accounts of 6 people and a car rental company be frozen. The order says the move is related to an ongoing investigation into a serious violent incident that occurred in Vietnam. Among those listed in the order are 2 Samoans, 2 New Zealand nationals and a US citizen.
1: Woolworths and a popular Australian coconut water company have been ordered to take products containing illegal straws off New South Wales shelves. The state's Environment Protection Authority found that H2 Coco was using banned plastic straws attached to poppers. Both companies have been issued compliance notices. New South Wales halfback Nathan Cleary admits he was taking as long as possible to kick the game-winning goal for the Blues in the 22-20 win in Game 1 of Rugby League's State of Origin series in Sydney last night. James Tedesco scored a game-tying try in the 78th minute before Cleary slotted home the winner from almost right in front with only a handful of seconds remaining. Cleary says it would have been embarrassing to miss.
6: Yeah, definitely. If I missed that one, I think I'd retire. But it was more so just dragging it out, trying to wind down the clock, and it took forever. But yeah, happy to go there.
1: This is ABC News.
7: Good afternoon. I hope you're well. Welcome to The World Today. I'm Andy Park, coming to you from Gadigal Land in Sydney. This Thursday, scam victims may soon be automatically reimbursed thousands of dollars under a new plan being considered by the federal government. And an extraordinary story. 2 brothers meet almost 60 years after a forced adoption.
8: Yeah, that's your brother Alan.
9: Like ripping in the mirror.
10: Didn't know what to do, didn't know what to say, but it was a pretty good day in the end.
7: First, though, the federal government's controversial tax reform bill has been introduced to Parliament. The

0: Bill Bundell's negative gearing and capital gains tax changes, as well as the $250 working Australians tax offset. The Coalition remains vehemently opposed and says it will fight the changes, as Tanya Dendrinos reports.
1: I present the Treasury Laws Amendment Tax Reform Number 1 Bill 2026.
2: A bill for workers, first home buyers and future generations. That's how Treasurer Jim Chalmers categorised his tax reforms, introducing them in Parliament. The bill

0: capital gains tax to its original intent by reintroducing cost-based indexation so that only real gains are taxed.
1: But the bill is just a framework. The Treasurer says there will be further legislation to come, which includes specific details around implementation.
0: The government is consulting with stakeholders on the treatment of capital gains of small and start-up businesses where indexation is applied to a low or zero cost base. Further consideration will also be given to a range of specific details, such as interactions with attribution-managed investment trusts, tax consolidation, residency changes, along with other relevant issues.
1: Jim Chalmers himself conceded the changes are contentious. Criticism has been widespread. Labor Premiers Chris Minns and Roger Cook have voiced their concerns. The West Australian Premier wants to ensure tax changes don't have unintended consequences, particularly when it comes to the mining industry, which he argues should receive a carve-out, saying there's a need to ensure the changes don't disincentivise international investment in major projects or exploration. Andrew McKellar is the CEO of the Australian Chamber of Commerce and Industry, one of the groups still consulting with the government.
2: This will result in a higher level of taxation on business investment, and that's not something that's going to be good for the economy. If we want to boost productivity, if we want to create a culture of enterprise, have more successful businesses being homegrown in Australia, creating jobs and opportunities for Australians, then we're not going to achieve that by increasing the level of capital gains tax on those businesses.
1: He's calling for a full and open Senate inquiry into the legislation.
2: We should take the time with this legislation to make sure that that detail is right and that the broad principles are also right. So, you know, I think there's a lot of water to go under the bridge. We want to play a constructive role in that discussion, but we don't want to have, you know, a piecemeal solution to what is a very complex problem.
1: The opposition supports the $250 working Australians tax offset, but has accused the government of wedge politics, tying the measure in with the negative gearing and capital gains tax changes. Opposition leader Angus Taylor was asked today whether the coalition will work with the Greens to block those measures.
3: We'll talk with anyone. We're talking with anyone who's prepared, and I call on all my parliamentary colleagues right now. I'm talking to them. Come and work with us to fight these toxic taxes.
4: That's the opposition leader Angus Taylor, ending that report by Tanya Dendrinos. The ABC's managing director, Hugh Marks, has been questioned in front of a parliamentary committee about the next boss of the National Broadcaster's news division. Justin Stevens, who served in the role for the past 4 years, suddenly announced his resignation yesterday. The Guardian is reporting that the new boss of the ABC's news and current affairs division is Simon Robinson, who's currently the executive editor at the Reuters news organisation. Reporter Rachel Mealy has been following the latest developments. Rachel, what's the managing director had to say about the news boss?
5: Andy, the ABC's managing director, Hugh Marks, has found himself in a bit of a tricky position while appearing before the Senate Estimates Committee. He was asked who's been appointed to lead the News and Current Affairs Division of the ABC following the departure of Justin Stevens. Now, Hugh Marks said that a formal announcement hadn't been made by the organisation, but while he was appearing at the committee, a story naming Reuters executive editor Simon Robinson as the replacement appeared in The Guardian Australia. So, when Liberal Senator Sarah Henderson asked Hugh Marks directly if Simon Robinson would be the new boss, here's what he had to say.
6: Will Mr. Robinson be the new replacement as the head of News and Current Affairs?
7: Again, Senator, I'm not into making announcements during Senate Estimates. I understand the question, and an announcement will be made in due course.
6: And how long before that announcement is made?
7: I expect it will be made in the near future, Senator.
6: What, by the end of the day, tomorrow?
7: I would expect tomorrow.
6: Sorry.
7: Well, I'm here, Senator.
6: Come on.
7: Fulfilling my democratic responsibilities.
6: Well, I appreciate you being open and honest with me. I do appreciate that. But if it's Mr. Robinson, we would, and clearly it looks like it's been briefed out, Mr. Marks, somehow. I'm sure it wasn't Mr. Robinson. I'm not suggesting that he briefed the story out, but clearly someone has. So if it's Mr. Robinson, I would ask that you confirm that.
7: We will, Senator. An announcement I expect to be made tomorrow.
5: Now, Andy, Justin Stevens had been the boss of News and Current Affairs at the ABC for the past 4 years. He announced his resignation yesterday. Hugh Marks told Senate Estimates that the ABC is looking to move into a new phase of operations where it, quote, refreshes and

0: rejuvenates its output to make the ABC fit for the future. He confirmed that an external headhunter had been appointed to find a replacement for Justin Stevens, and he said that he'd met senior news executives around the world in the past 6 months as part of that process of appointing a new head of news and current affairs.
1: And Rachel, Hugh Marks also confirmed that a reporter working for the ABC's Four Corners program has been sacked.
0: Yes, that's right. The managing director says the ABC sacked Four Corners reporter Mahmoud Fazal after an internal investigation. He told the Senate committee that Mahmoud Fazal had declared previous links to organised crime to the ABC prior to his employment, but that his employment had been terminated because he breached the ABC's editorial policies in relation to an external work request. Hugh Marks says the findings of the internal investigation led the ABC to terminate Mr. Fazal's contract.
1: Rachel Mealy there. I'm Andy Park. 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Just search for The World Today. Overseas now, and hundreds of thousands of people have been ordered to leave southern Lebanon as Israel prepares to intensify its attacks on Hezbollah. The IDF is warning residents to leave the region or risk being caught in strikes against the Iran-backed militia group. More than 3,000 Lebanese people have already died in Israeli attacks since March. Analysts say the evacuation order is a significant escalation that threatens to destabilise broader peace negotiations between the US and Iran. Here's Bridget Fitzgerald.
2: Like many Lebanese Australians, Robert Bakazi says he feels as though his homeland is being torn to pieces.
3: Systematically, every building is being destroyed, every home. And whilst this is happening, hundreds of thousands, and now it's surpassed the million mark, of Lebanese are internally displaced, living out of schools or whatever shelter that they can find in other parts of the country.
2: The Israeli military began strikes against Hezbollah in March after the militia group fired rockets at northern Israel in solidarity with Iran. Since then, Lebanon's Ministry of Public Health says more than 3,000 people have died and thousands more have been injured. In a major escalation overnight, the IDF declared southern Lebanon a combat zone and warned residents to move north. Robert Bakazi is from the United Australian Lebanese Movement.
3: And I ask myself, how can the world actually allow this to happen?
2: The IDF evacuation order is the most significant development since Israel and Lebanon agreed to a US-brokered ceasefire on the 16th of April. Emeritus Professor Amin Saikal is a Middle East analyst.
4: Prime Minister Benjamin Netanyahu is absolutely determined to occupy southern Lebanon.
2: Israeli Prime Minister Benjamin Netanyahu said on Tuesday that Israel needs to take further action in Lebanon to protect communities in northern Israel from Hezbollah. It comes as the United States and Iran are reportedly on the verge of securing an extended peace deal, which Iran says must include cessation of fighting in Lebanon. Amin Saikal again.
4: Israel is definitely separating the Lebanese situation

0: from the US and Iranian peace talks.
1: Do you think that there's any world in which Iran agrees to any further ceasefire, extension of a ceasefire or larger peace deal if Israel maintains its offensive against Hezbollah?
0: I would be very surprised if the Iranians accept that, but at the same time, Iran is also coming under enormous pressure, particularly given the state of its economy. And nonetheless, the Iranians have persistently said that any ceasefire must really include Lebanon.
1: Dr. Jessica Ganawa is an associate professor in international relations at the University of New South Wales. She says the conflicts in the Middle East are tied together.
2: For Iran, and actually equally for Israel, they are fighting one fight or one war across the region. So for Israel, they see Hezbollah and Iran as very much the same enemy who are united together in a fight against Israel and are really inseparable in many ways. And similarly for Iran, they see Hezbollah as an extension very much of their own war with Israel and not separable. And Iran also wants to show the remaining proxy forces across the region who are loyal to Iran and have been quite severely degraded in the last few years, they want to show them that it's still worthwhile being allied with Iran and being backed by Iran, and that they won't just abandon their proxy forces in the region in order to try to make a deal with the US.
1: In a statement, a spokesperson for Foreign Minister Penny Wong said Australia opposes Israel's escalation of the conflict in Lebanon, which has cost civilian lives, and remains unequivocal in its condemnation of Hezbollah for its ongoing strikes in Israel. The government continues to advise Australians not to travel to Lebanon.
3: Bridget Fitzgerald there. Australians could soon be reimbursed thousands of dollars if they fall victim to scams where people are tricked into handing over their money under a new plan being considered by the federal government. The rules would force banks, telcos and digital platforms to automatically reimburse victims who've been scammed $3,000 or less. Experts say authorised payments made because of deception by fraudsters is a growing problem and has surpassed credit card fraud in some countries. Here's Kathleen O'Connor.
4: Melbourne woman Jan Marshall fell in love in 2012, but it wasn't real.
5: I got caught in a romance scam and lost $260,000 over the period of about 10 weeks, including taking money out of my self-managed super fund.
4: She says back then she couldn't get any help from anyone.
5: Luckily, I was a working woman and was able to survive quite well after a few months at least. The first month I was actually flat broke.
4: According to the Australian Competition and Consumer Commission, in 2025, Australians lost $2.18 billion to scams. The federal government has today announced strengthening protections for Australians in an effort to disrupt scams. Daniel Molino is the Assistant Treasurer.
6: So what we're looking for is a scheme with the under $3,000 scams where it's much more automated or semi-automated. It's really not going to make sense to have tens of thousands of cases in that realm swamp the dispute resolution process. That would lead to huge costs and also delays. So we want to have some kind of automated or semi-automated process, and we're consulting on that.
4: There are already existing codes in place so victims can claim some of their money back. But the federal government is considering a new plan to force banks and telecommunications companies to automatically reimburse victims with losses under $3,000. Luke Coleman is from the Australian Telecommunications Alliance.
7: There is a great risk that automatic compensation will create a honeypot for fraudsters. We've seen the experience in the United Kingdom where they have an automatic compensation model. That has resulted in fraudsters exploiting the system. They are deliberately scammed by someone they know and then they request reimbursement from their bank.
4: Luke Coleman says the telecommunications sector has already made significant efforts to reduce the impact of scams.
7: We need to have a model where compensation for scams losses only occurs if regulated companies have failed to comply with their regulatory obligations.
4: Dr. Kate Gould from Monash University is a neuropsychologist who researches scams. She's welcomed the government's idea.
8: I think this proposal to semi-automatically reimburse scam victims where the losses are $3,000 or less, I think is a really encouraging

0: challenging start and something that a lot of scam advocates have been hoping would be adopted here.
1: But Dr. Gould hopes the application process for reimbursement will be made easy.
0: If this is implemented in a way that doesn't require a lot of administrative work and hoops to jump through, then I think that would be really positive as well.
1: Melbourne woman Jan Marshall says while the government has increased protections for victims compared to a decade ago, more needs to be done to punish offenders.
2: I understand that the government is trying to do things, and it's very difficult because of the jurisdictional issues where most of the perpetrators are overseas. But I really just think I'm not sure how much it helps to give somebody a $3,000 payment.
3: Bridget Fitzgerald there. Australia faces its most challenging strategic environment since the Second World War. That's according to the Australian Strategic Policy Institute's annual cost of defence analysis, which also finds the ADF is increasingly asked to carry the burden of deterrence with less. The analysis of the 2026 National Defence Strategy and Integrated Investment Program, which is effectively one of the largest restructurings of the ADF in its peacetime history, finds Australia's strategic direction is broadly sound, but defence's key constraints are no longer simply financial. ASPE's Director of Defence Strategy, Mike Hughes, joins me now. Mike, money tends to solve most problems and defence certainly gets a lion's share, but you need to have someone to pay that money to make your problems go away. And you say that the ADF can't find those people. Why is that?
4: Thanks, Andy. There's a key issue with the workforce, particularly the workforce that defence requires, in that no matter what capability we're looking at, whether it's submarines, frigates, I guess some of the less sexy stuff like communications and the like, all these capabilities are competing essentially for the same types of people who tend to have backgrounds in STEM, engineering, mathematics, technology, science, and the like. They also happen to be the same people that our overall economy is needing, and therefore there's a massive demand on, a small portion of graduates and specialists in that field. So that's really the key touch point that we're focusing on when we're talking about workforce and the cost of defence.
3: Your report also finds that only around 4 cents of every dollar in the Albanese government's additional $53 billion defence funding announcement in April is appropriated in the current budget year, with the remaining 96 cents sitting in forward estimates, promises, reserves, alternate funding, that sort of thing. So does that essentially mean that we have a big defence bill yet to fully swallow?
4: That's a good way to put it. I think very little of that $53 billion is actually approved. Now, in part, that's understandable because, of course, this government has committed, and rightly so, in our view, to modernising the ADF and transforming the ADF from essentially the force that fought low-intensity conflict for almost two decades under the global war on terror into a modern force that is built for modern warfare, the likes of which we haven't really seen since the Korean War or the Second World War. Now, that transformation is going to take time, and the backbone of that transformation is bringing on very large, complex new capabilities, such as nuclear-powered submarines, for example. We're not going to buy those capabilities overnight, and therefore it's understandable that some of that additional funding, we're not going to all spend it in the one sort of budget cycle.
3: So how, taking a broader approach, would most taxpayers feel to hear that effectively what your report says, that there are reductions in present-day preparedness? This is an uncertain time, the war in Iran, fuel shortages. How should Australians feel about our defence readiness?
4: As an Australian, I'm slightly concerned, so I would expect most Australians would be. I think, we certainly understand that the government itself is in a very tight decision space when it comes to increased spending on anything. Both sides of politics recognise a cost of living crisis. Both sides of politics have essentially tied themselves in a knot by the last election. Both sides campaigned on continuing tax cuts for the Australian people, which is something that essentially I think the Australian people have been used to for a couple of decades now. But we're now living in a vastly different environment. So, I would say we're still living a 1990s lifestyle, but in a world that is so vastly different from the 1990s that we scarcely recognise it. And the government is in a bit of a bind in terms of how much money it can appropriate for defence to do the things

0: we need to do to secure our sovereignty and our prosperity in this much more dangerous world. So we recognise the binds that the government is in, but it is the government of the day. They stuck their hand up for the job. They were voted to do the job, and therefore our sympathies can only go so far. We would like the government to be spending more money up front to ensure that the ADF is sustained, that it is fighting fit as it can be with the equipment it currently has, while also investing in that future capability as part of the ADF's long-term transformation. So the government has definitely got the long-term part right. Their intent is right. Hopefully by the end of the decade, we'll be able to pass a scorecard that says they did everything they said they were going to do. But in the meantime, in the next few years leading up to the early 2030s, we've just got a bit of concern that there is some money lacking in ensuring that the ADF is ready to fight with whatever it has, should it be called on to do so.
1: The Australian Strategic Policy Institute's Director of Defence Strategy, Mike Hughes, appreciate your time. Thank you.
0: Thanks very much, Andy. Cheers.
1: Two Aboriginal brothers from Adelaide have shared their extraordinary story of meeting up almost 60 years after their mother was forced to put one of them up for adoption. This Reconciliation Week, they want people to be made aware that stolen generations policies are still affecting Indigenous Australians to this very day. Eugene Boisvert reports.
2: Ian Seymour grew up in a white family in country Victoria and never questioned his background, until his wife and sister-in-law came back from meeting his relatives in England.
3: I didn't act like them, didn't look like them, and they said, no, that's not definitely not your family.
2: So he took a DNA test and found out he was Aboriginal. His mother, Avis Gale, had put him up for adoption in 1965 after becoming pregnant while she was a teenager in Adelaide.
3: I found out that I had a brother called Alan and my mother was Avis and they were Aboriginals, and I was like, oh, my God, what do I do?
2: Ian Seymour contacted LinkUp, which supports Indigenous Australians who've been separated from their families and culture. His caseworker warned him it might take years to find his relatives.
3: And I said, OK, yeah, no worries. And he had a look at the paperwork. Yeah, let me have a... And then within 2 seconds of looking at the paperwork, he went, you got your mum's eyes, and I know your brother. So what was supposed to take 3 years or 10 years took about 30 seconds.
2: He met his brother, Alan Edwards, 2 years ago in Colebrook Reconciliation Park in Adelaide South. It was once the site of Colebrook Home, where their mother lived after also being taken from her mother as a baby to be assimilated into white society.
4: Hey, why are you? Ian, that's your brother, Alan.
5: And then my legs went to jelly. I didn't know what to do, didn't know what to say. But it was a pretty good day in the end.
3: It was.
2: For much of her life, their mother was an advocate for children who spent time at Colebrook, overseeing its transition to open as a reconciliation park in 1998.
6: We are creating one of many moments in the history of reconciliation.
2: Alan Edwards grew up with his mother's passion for supporting the stolen generations, but she never told him about her first baby.
5: By the looks of it, she told absolutely no one, kept it to herself all these years.
2: Ian Seymour never met his birth mother. She died 6 years ago.
3: Very emotional, and even now it still affects me and I'm still struggling to deal with it.
2: But the Colebrook Reconciliation Park features a listening post and a clip of her speaking about her time at Colebrook Home, allowing her story to live on.
7: My name's Avis Gale. I went into Colebrook 7 days old. It was hard, you know.
2: Ian says it's been a crash course over the past 2 years, learning about his culture.
3: Brought up as a white father, but I've been learning all about 58 years of missing heritage and missing culture.
2: The two brothers run tours of the park, focusing on the stolen generations and sharing their mother's experience. Alan Edwards says his mother's legacy of advocacy now passes to him and his brother.
5: For us to be able to tell her story at this place, I'm still doing that today, and Ian's still doing that today now as well.
1: What an incredible story. Colebrook Reconciliation Park tour guide Alan Edwards, ending that report by Eugene Boisvert. And that's all from the World Today team this Thursday. Thanks for your company. Hope you can join me at the same time tomorrow. I'm Andy Park. Bye for now.

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0: Hello, I'm Diana Damjanovic. It's nice to have your company this Thursday. We've got plenty of news and analysis ahead, but right now a news update with Ali Krew. Hello there, Ali.
3: Hello, Diana. Thank you. The Australian Federal Police has charged one of the Islamic State group-linked women who recently returned to Australia with terrorism offences. Three groups of women and children who'd been stuck in a Syrian detention camp have made it back to Australia in the past 6 months. The most recent group of 19 arrived in Melbourne and Sydney on Tuesday. A 36-year-old man has been charged with murder after allegedly attacking several people at Childers, south of Bundaberg. Queensland police say one of the people, a 78-year-old man, was beaten with a metal pole and died at the scene. It's also alleged the man purposefully hit a car and abused the driver before being involved in another crash and assault. The government is seeking $2 billion in damages from 3M, the manufacturer of firefighting foam containing PFAS chemicals that's contaminated 28 defence sites across Australia. It wants to recover significant costs of investigating, managing and remediating contamination. It will be the largest claim ever brought by the Commonwealth. Treasurer Jim Chalmers has introduced the federal government's first tranche of budget legislation to the House of Representatives. Negative gearing and capital gains tax changes have been wrapped into the bill, which includes a $250 working Australians tax offset and a $1,000 deduction for work expenses. Scam victims could automatically get $3,000 back from their bank or other companies under a new government proposal. Long-awaited details of scam laws are being released today, and this is one of the major changes being proposed. A man accused of a cold case robbery and shooting of two armour guard workers at a Melbourne shopping centre in the 1990s has been arrested and charged in Queensland. The 78-year-old is facing several offences, including two counts of intentionally causing injury after shooting the two workers and a bystander as they picked up weekend takings from Chadstone in 1994. The three men survived the incident, but two have since passed away. The accused will appear in a local court today where detectives will apply for him to be extradited to Melbourne. And Diana, I'll have another news update in around half an hour.
0: Thanks, Ali.
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0: Hello there, I'm Diana Damjanovic. Coming up this half hour, new modelling for the future of the NDIS shows more cuts than previously thought. Big opposition in Brisbane to a key part of the upcoming Olympics, and we get an update on the Ebola outbreak in Africa.

0: There's still much to be learned about what the future of the National Disability Insurance Scheme will look like after it was announced the ballooning service needed to be cut down. The reform was last month announced at the press club, where the Health Minister, Mark Butler, said preliminary modelling showed the number of participants needed to be cut by 160,000. But a document tabled in the Senate yesterday has revealed the number of participants to be exited or shifted from the scheme to achieve that target by mid-31 was 241,000 people. The new system, details of which are yet to be finalised, will determine entry based on a person's functional capacity rather than allowing access based on a diagnosis alone, as was intended when the NDIS was designed. Joining me now is one of the people who helped design the NDIS, Martin Laverty. Martin has also been working in the disability sector for 30 years. Thanks for joining us.
1: Pleasure, Deanna.
0: Now, this modelling shows almost 350,000 fewer people would be on the NDIS as a result of either being forced off the scheme or denied entry in the first place. Where would these people be shifted?
1: Well, I think it's first very difficult to know exactly how many NDIS participants will be redirected and when, because at the moment there isn't yet an assessment tool in place. Government has pledged to establish an expert panel to work out how this will work. But I think it's really important that there be a commitment not to commence the redirection of people better served outside the NDIS until programs are in place and visible. One of the great uncertainties is that Thriving Kids has been proposed as the alternate path for children with mild to moderate developmental delay or autism. And in fact, there's evidence that those children will likely be better served outside of the NDIS. But today, those programs haven't yet started. The state of Queensland hasn't even committed to whether or not it will start those programs. And until you can see them in place, it's premature to be thinking about shifting people away from the NDIS, and we need a commitment that that transition won't occur until alternate programs operate in our states and territories.
0: Mm. Now, the proposed cuts to budgets for community participation are expected to help save around $13 billion over 4 years, which is the largest amount of any of the measures. What will participants see less of under this kind of a cut?
1: Well, really importantly, the starting point is that we have to protect the NDIS in the years ahead for those that need it the most. When the NDIS was set up, it was intended for those with the most significant and permanent disability. As we see changes to community participation, we need undertakings that those with the most significant, permanent, complex disabilities won't be disadvantaged. People who have lived in supported independent living for decades, community participation is perhaps their only opportunity to leave the home, to engage in local community, to see a doctor, to go shopping. We need to ensure that we are protecting that service for those who need it the most. But Deanna, at the other end of the spectrum, we've certainly seen that because of the large number of unregistered providers who perhaps are not delivering value in community participation, there is certainly the case to reform how providers who are not registered are delivering community participation explicitly. We've got to get the balance right. Protect those supports for those who depend on them to be out and about in their local community, but ensuring that we don't have providers who are unregistered taking advantage of this taxpayer scheme.
0: Mm. Now, how do all these cuts and the modelling of the cuts fit with the United Nations principles that the scheme is based on?
1: Choice, control through reasonable and necessary supports. The UN Convention that forms part of the National Disability Insurance Act says we need to ensure those with the most significant and permanent disabilities are given choice in the types of services and that they receive reasonable and necessary supports. And to some extent, that's what's proposed through the new eligibility assessment, the new needs-based assessment process. Of course, until we see that tool, we won't exactly know how it operates. And it's critical that we don't apply one size to fit all. For those who have the most complex disabilities, that have been living with lifelong disability, it seems unreasonable to subject them to once again having to prove that they have a disability. So we think when the assessment tool is evolved, it should work in a graduated manner. It should be proportionate so that those with the most significant permanent disabilities have the least intrusive assessment. But those who might be better served outside the NDIS in other programs to be established by states and territory, that the assessment works to direct those people into the right supports for their specific needs.
0: As you're mentioning, the NDIS is for people with a significant and severe disability. So is it meeting the intention of the scheme that was originally intended, or do you think it evolved in a direction that no one expected? After all, it was a world-leading scheme.
1: And it still is. And it's the fundamental for providing daily supports to those who need them the most. In fact, there are hundreds of thousands of Australians who would be far worse off if the NDIS did not exist. And that's why we have to ensure that we protect

0: protected for those with the most significant and permanent disabilities. That's for who the NDIS was originally established. But regrettably today, the scheme is not working for the taxpayer. It's not working for not-for-profit service providers who, for the fifth consecutive year, have suffered deficits because of flaws in NDIS pricing. And really importantly, the NDIS is not working for every person in the scheme either. We find the red tape, the difficulty in engaging to get support needs to match support in plans. There are improvements that need to be made to satisfy both the taxpayer, not-for-profit service providers, and most importantly, those people with disability for whom the scheme was created.
1: What about concerns about further segregation in the NDIS as a result of these cuts, which does go against the recommendations from the Disability Royal Commission? Is that a possibility of happening under these cuts?
0: Well, again, because of the uncertain way in which these reforms will operate, it's very difficult today to know with any accuracy how will eligibility work. How will the new support needs assessment operate? Can we be confident that those with the most significant and complex disabilities will still be able to leave their homes to access health services, community services, simply to interact with family and friends? What we're putting to government in the course of the parliamentary inquiry that is currently underway to review the legislation that's before the parliament. So there need to be some fundamentals. We need to protect the scheme and the supports needed for those with the most complex disabilities. We don't think a one-size-fits-all approach to eligibility assessment is reasonable, and particularly efforts to constrain review and appeal rights perhaps don't satisfy procedural fairness requirements. This is the evidence that many organisations, a rumour included, will be bringing to the parliamentary inquiry. And what we do know is that there has been a great commitment of all sides of politics since the NDIS was established to ensure that we get the scheme right to meet the needs of those with the most significant and permanent disabilities. And I'm confident that this will be another occasion where the Parliament is able to find a way of ensuring the scheme continues to exist to satisfy the taxpayer, not-for-profit service providers, but most importantly, those for whom the NDIS was originally created.
1: Yeah, and how much information is still required to be made public to know how and what will be cut and how this transition will be managed?
0: Well, the first step is defining the eligibility assessment tool, and then establishing what will be the means of conducting support needs assessment. That will then tell us how many people will remain in the NDIS in the years ahead, and what's the volume of supports those recipients will receive. It's at that point that I think it will become clearer as to what the total savings able to be achieved will calculate to. And unfortunately, until then, it's going to continue to be a really uncertain time for people with disabilities, their loved ones, their families, their carers. In the absence of this detail, it's going to continue to be uncertain. And I urge government to work with the speed possible to ensure we know as soon as we can what is the eligibility assessment, how will support needs work, and to ensure that when inevitably things go wrong, there remains a right of review, a right of appeal to the tribunal to ensure that we get the right outcomes for those who need the scheme to succeed.
1: Martin, thank you for joining us on News Radio.
0: Thanks for your interest.
1: That was Martin Laverty there. He is a chief executive of Aruma Disability Services, and he was also the architect, one of the architects of the National Disability Insurance Scheme all those years ago when it was designed. The ABC's Managing Director, Hugh Marks, has told a Senate inquiry the organisation's next news director will be an external hire. It comes after news director Justin Stevens resigned yesterday, 4 years into the role. Political reporter Sarah Tomeskva has been listening and has more on this.
2: There has been some back and forth in this Senate committee about the surprise resignation of news director Justin Stevens after 19 years with the ABC. There were questions of managing director Hugh Marks about the process, including who will replace Mr. Stevens. Hugh Marks saying that a decision will be announced imminently, that there was a process, interviews have already essentially gone ahead, that internal applicants were considered, but Mr. Marks said it will be an external hire, saying that they felt a globally experienced executive was the right decision for the ABC at this point in time. Now, Liberal Senator Sarah Henderson, who is also the Shadow Communications Minister, was pursuing the nature of Justin Stevens' exit from the ABC, suggesting that it may have been a forced resignation. Let's listen to that exchange.
3: Can I assume, Mr. Marks, that Mr. Stevens was encouraged to resign very strongly?
4: Well, Senator, I think it's inappropriate for me to go into detail and specific staff matters, but and give any further background on that other than what we've already said in our public statements and what I've mentioned today. But as I said when I first answered the question, it is an opportunity for us to move forward and look at

0: reporting that that selection has already been made and will be the Reuters boss, Simon Robinson. Here's what Hugh Marks had to say to that.
1: I expect an announcement will be made imminently, and we will proceed with a candidate who I think has the potential to lead the organisation editorial into a bright future.
0: And so he also gave some indication of what that future might look like, indicating that it would be a focus on the things the ABC does well, agreeing with the position put forward by Liberal Senator Sarah Henderson that doing more is not necessarily a good thing. He said doing more often leads to unreasonable pressures on the team. So that inquiry goes on, more questions about other matters as well.
2: Mm. And Sarah, on those other matters, there's also been questions about potential conflicts of interest.
0: That's right. There's been questioning again, spearheaded by Senator Henderson, about the nature of 7:30 anchor Sarah Ferguson's involvement in a documentary that was produced independently of the ABC. She was credited in the documentary Sentient as an executive producer, which Sarah Henderson said was a conflict of interest, pointing to the documentary's funding by a animal rights activist organisation that has in the past fundraised against the Liberal Party or engaged in advertising critical of the Liberal Party. Hugh Marks essentially said that he couldn't speak to specifics, but her involvement did not constitute a conflict of interest, that she had no substantive role in the production of the program. She essentially received a credit for an idea, and that once it became clear that Sarah Ferguson was involved in the project's original idea, the ABC took steps to be transparent with the public. Another executive, Gavin Fang, essentially saying that this demonstrated no conflict of interest. Sarah Ferguson received a credit for some historical work. However, Hugh Marks concluded the exchange by saying, do we encourage journalists to be working on activist-funded documentaries? No, we do not. So some more back and forth about that as that inquiry continues.
3: And that was political reporter Sarah Tomaskova speaking with Catherine Robinson. You're listening to ABC News Radio. Some of the stories around today. The UK's largest spy agency has revealed that nearly 500,000 Russian soldiers have been killed in the Ukraine war. Russia has been reluctant to publish its death toll from the Ukrainian war. Ukraine announced earlier this year that it's lost 55,000 soldiers. The Australian Federal Police has charged one of the Islamic State group-linked women who recently returned to Australia. Merchandise manager of the hardcore band Parkway Drive has been sentenced to a 3-year community corrections order for having sexual intercourse with a minor. The matter relates to an incident between 02 and 03 when the victim was 15 and Gordon was in his early 20s. As Brisbane prepares to host the 2032 Olympics, there is persistent opposition to its biggest feature, the planned new Olympic stadium to be built in an inner city park. Critics are now planning a legal challenge, alleging it breaches cultural heritage laws and the host contract with the IOC. Queensland's Premier argues the park will be both respected and improved, as Annie Guest reports.
4: Using boomerangs and gum leaves, Derek Oram Sandy leads an impromptu dance at the Goori Camp Embassy, a months-long protest at the site of the proposed Olympic Stadium.
5: My concern is we'll lose a big part of our cultural heritage and the green space. It's a sacred site, campsite for our Goori people. And the waterways here, the springs that are here, and it will damage the ecosystem within the region.
4: Historic Indigenous gathering and camping is acknowledged in Victoria Park's listing on the Queensland Heritage Register. However, the state government has set aside at least 15 heritage, environmental and planning laws, and Preparation is underway for construction from Monday.

0: today. But several Indigenous groups are still awaiting a decision from the federal government on cultural heritage protection.
1: It's terrible for us because, you know, the excavators came on Sorry Day, you know, National Sorry Day, you know, because we have reconciliation and initiatives and things like that that are just token 250 years on, and this is how we get treated.
0: On your social media site, there's a lot of racist comments and vitriol. Is there anything you want to say about that?
1: Oh, those racist comments and all that, they're just, you know, uneducated people and that, and they actually don't know the frontier wars that happened here and how our mob were moved along.
0: The Premier, David Crisafulli, whose election platform included no new stadiums, is staring down protests against the $3.6 billion project in the inner Brisbane park.
2: A city, a state, a nation and a globe are not going to

0: be held hostage to a group of people who are making a political point. And most people that I speak to say to me, I like what you're doing, get cracking on it. And that's what we're going to do. But they're going to be treated with respect. So make the point, if it's an issue about housing, which was one of the initial things that we were told, if it's an issue about housing, people will be offered houses.
1: Mr. Crisafulli's government recently changed Victoria Park to freehold land. He insists the site must be clear within days, but wouldn't say whether he'd ask police to disband the Indigenous protest camp.
0: Well, that's a matter of police, but we've said that we will get cracking on the first. It's going to be a construction site, and they will have to be gone.
1: Meanwhile, his government is accused of breaching its contract with the International Olympic Committee as a Games host. Dr. Neil Peach is from Games Watch 2032.
2: And under the Olympic contract, it precludes building on a heritage place, and it also requires the government to comply with Brisbane's original bid, which said that Victoria Park would be retained as parkland.
3: You're planning a court challenge. What's involved with that?
2: There is the real potential for this matter to end up in the Supreme Court under the jurisdictional error which is available under the state government's current Olympic Act.
1: AM has contacted the IOC for a response, but the Premier, David Crisafulli, says he has every faith the IOC is on board.
0: And you'll see not just the respect of those significant environmental areas, you'll see an improvement. And what it will do is it will open up to many thousands of people who have never been there before.
1: 8,000 people signed a petition to the IOC against having the 63,000-seat Olympic Stadium here, including local resident Sandy Rogers.
4: I've been walking here for a quarter of a century, and I'll be very sad to not have access for the 6 years of construction. But it isn't about me. Closing the park is closing a free open space that creates community and keeps residents active and healthy.
3: Well, what do you say to the state government's argument that building the stadium here will enhance the park and the city and draw people here?
4: It's fairly blatantly obvious that the stadium and all of the infrastructure required will chew up most of the park.
3: They say one third.
4: Yep. He announced in January that it would be a sports and entertainment precinct.
1: The park is just over half a square kilometre, and the government has reiterated it's planning to use one third for the stadium.
5: Annie Guest reporting there. Now on ABC News Radio, it's time for the latest in sport, and I'm joined by Fraser Fyfe. Hi, Fraser.
6: Hi, Diana. Well, Queensland captain Cameron Munster says that his side was unfortunate to have fullback Kalyn Ponga sent off in its dramatic 22-20 loss to New South Wales in Rugby League State of Origin opener at Stadium Australia. Having raced out to a 20-point advantage midway through the first half, the Maroons then conceded three unanswered tries after Ponga was dismissed for a high shoulder charge on Blues wing Tolu Kola midway through the second term. Munster says he saw the incident as more of a head clash than a shoulder charge.
7: It is what it is. I thought it might have been head on head with the split, obviously, on KP's ear, but the referee in the bunker saw it differently. So at the end of the day, that's the rules are rules, and fortunately, there's a bit of force to his head. So I'm not too sure. But me looking at it, I thought it was head on head.
6: On the other side, New South Wales coach Laurie Daly admits that his side was lucky to escape with victory. Daly says that he's choosing to focus on the positives of the game.
8: Yeah, sort of mixed emotions because you know you got away with one, but you take it. You know that. You didn't play anywhere near as well as what we could have, but we had a lot of fight. So you can be unhappy or be happy, and I'm happy in the fact that we won, but I know we can play a lot better than that.
6: Australian tennis players Thanasi Kokkinakis and James Duckworth have been eliminated from the French Open in the second round. Kokkinakis was level at one set apiece with Pablo Carreño Busta when he retired just minutes after receiving treatment on his surgically repaired pectoral muscle. Duckworth went down in four sets to 27th seed Rafael Nadal. Alex de Minaur is through to the third round after his scheduled opponent Alexander Bloks withdrew from the match after injuring his ankle during practice. Well, Australian cyclist Jai Hindley remains in fourth position overall after stage 17 of the Giro d'Italia, which was won by Denmark's Michael Valgren. The 34-year-old Valgren launched a surprise attack just over 1 kilometre from the finish line and eventually won by 3 seconds to claim his first Grand Tour stage victory. Denmark's Jonas Vingegaard still holds a 4-minute and 3-second overall lead. Well, 15-year-old cricketer Vaibhav Chiravanshi has fallen.

0: and just short of reaching the fastest ever Indian Premier League century after helping his side, the Rajasthan Royals, beat Sunrisers Hyderabad in the IPL eliminator. The competition's leading run scorer hit 12 sixes, including three in a row off Australian captain Pat Cummins, before he was dismissed for 97 from 29 deliveries. Suryavanshi's efforts helped the Royals reach 8 for 243 before bowling Hyderabad out for 196, with Travis Head reaching 17. The Royals will now play the Gujarat Titans for a chance to play defending champions, the Royal Challengers Bengaluru, in the final. An English soccer team, Crystal Palace, has won its first European title, beating Spanish side Rayo Vallecano in the 1-0 in the final in the Conference League. Jean-Philippe Mateta scored the winner from close range early in the second half. The Conference League is European soccer's third-tier tournament, which is behind both the Champions League and the Europa League. Diana?
1: Thanks, Fraser. Let's have a look at the national forecast now. Rain and a possible storm in Brisbane. It's 20 at the moment. Showers in Sydney, also 20. Partly cloudy in Canberra. It's currently 16. And it's cloudy in Melbourne today. It's 15. 15 in Hobart, 16 in Adelaide. A shower or two in Perth. It's currently 20. And in Darwin, it's sunny today. It's 29 at the moment. 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News is coming up next.

0: ABC News. Hello, I'm Ali Crew. A 34-year-old Melbourne woman who returned from a Syrian detention camp last year has been charged with terrorism offences. The woman was arrested this morning and will face charges of entering or remaining in declared areas and being a member of a terrorist organisation. Federal police allege she travelled to Syria in 2013 or 14 and returned to Australia in September last year after being detained at Syria's Al-Hol detention camp. AFP Deputy Commissioner of National Security Investigations Hilda Seerek says she's the fourth ISIS-linked woman to be charged with terrorism-related offences in the past month.
1: I won't outline our operational strategies or who could face charges in the future, but I will confirm investigations are continuing in all recent adult female returnees who spent time in internally displaced persons camps in Syria.
0: The US has reportedly carried out fresh defensive strikes against Iran and imposed new Iran-related sanctions. Linda Gruen has more.
2: US media reports that American forces have shot down four Iranian one-way attack drones that pose the threat around the Strait of Hormuz. They are quoting unnamed US officials who are not authorized to comment publicly. A similar move earlier this week angered Iran, which called the attacks a clear violation of the current ceasefire. The US Treasury Department has meanwhile imposed fresh sanctions, adding the Persian Gulf Strait Authority to its list. Iran introduced the agency to manage requests for passage through the Strait of Hormuz. Tehran closed the vital oil shipping channel after the US and Israel launched their war against Iran 3 months ago.
0: The newly elected member for Farah, David Farley, says he's confident One Nation's popularity will continue to grow. The Farah by-election result was formally declared this morning after Mr. Farley won by a margin of 7%. He says One Nation's first win in the federal lower house marks a new chapter for the party.
3: It's the end of the beginning for One Nation in particular. It's a step forward. It's been a goal for some time, and I feel quite honoured to have be that person to break that ceiling and position One Nation within the House itself.
0: Planning experts say the building of more prefabricated homes will provide more supply and choice in the housing market. The federal government has announced $39 million to go towards the building of more homes that are pre-built and then assembled on site. Housing Minister Claire O'Neill says the nation needs to use more innovative methods to help build homes quicker and cheaper. Griffith University's Paul Burton says they'll be a good addition to the mix.
4: You're not going to see a sudden disappearance of brick veneer homes with tiled roofs overnight, but it may be that over time we move away from that, or that's something that people, if that's what people want, then people will pay for that. You know, it's a transformation and it's an opportunity to inject a bit more choice into the market.
0: Tech giants like Meta will face tough new obligations under the federal government's proposed scam laws. National Consumer Affairs reporter Michael Atkin has more.
5: The Albanese government has released a draft code covering digital platforms, banks and telcos, outlining new requirements to detect and prevent scams. By March next year, tech giants which run digital platforms will have to verify users and advertisers, including making sure they have a license to sell a product or that they're a registered charity. Meta, which owns Facebook and Instagram, has been accused of allowing scams to flourish on its platforms, something it disputes, saying it invests heavily and removes large amounts of content.
0: Digi, a body that represents the tech industry, including Meta, welcomes the announcement but says it needs time to test the safeguards properly. A drop in stabbings in Victoria over the past 12 months since the ban on machete sales is being chalked up as progress by the government. But the opposition says people don't feel any safer. Andy Yu explains.
6: Police records from the last 12 months to April show an 11% decline in stabbings in Victoria. 17,000 knives were seized in 2025. Thousands more weapons collected in machete bins. Government Minister Lily D'Ambrosio says the machete crackdown, along with

0: Police Minister Brad Batten says there's more to do.
1: Get 3,000 more police on the beat here in Victoria. Open police stations.
0: Just last night, a 16-year-old boy was hospitalised after a knife fight at High Point Shopping Centre.
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3: Hello, you're listening to ABC News Radio. I'm Diana Damjanovic. It's nice to have your company this Thursday. Right now, it's 1:05 on the East Coast, in the centre and in Brisbane. It's 12:35. And in Perth, good morning to you. It's 11:05. Coming up.
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3: A Melbourne woman who returned to Australia in 2025 has been charged with joining ISIS. Treasurer Jim Chalmers has introduced new laws to the House of Representatives, including contentious charges to the capital, changes to the capital gains tax. And five people trapped in a flooded cave in Laos have been found alive, but two are still missing.

0: First now, a 34-year-old Melbourne woman who returned from a Syrian detention camp last year has been charged with terrorism offences. The AFP has confirmed the woman was arrested this morning and will face court today on charges of entering or remaining in declared areas and being a member of a terrorist organisation. Deputy Commissioner of National Security Hilda Sirek has been speaking in Canberra about the latest.
1: Early this morning, the Victoria Joint Counter-Terrorism Team, which includes Victoria Police, ASIO and the Australian Federal Police, executed search warrants at homes in Broadmeadows and Fitzroy North. About 9:30 a.m, investigators charged a 34-year-old Broadmeadows woman with allegedly entering and remaining in a declared conflict zone and joining ISIS. The woman, who returned to Australia in September 2025, is expected to appear before Melbourne's Magistrates Court today. She will face charges of entering or remaining in a declared area and being a member of a terrorist organisation. Both offences carry a maximum penalty of 10 years imprisonment. It will be alleged the woman travelled to Syria between 2013 and 2014 to join ISIS. The woman was detained by Kurdish forces in March 2019 and held with her other family members in the Al Hol internally displaced persons camp. She returned to Australia from Lebanon with

0: In the past 3 weeks, the New South Wales and Victoria Joint Counter-Terrorism Teams have charged 4 women for terrorism-related offences or crimes against humanity and slavery offences. This has been exceptional work by our investigators, and I want to thank every member across all our agencies for their expertise and dedication to keeping our community safe. I also want to underscore that a period of time without charges being laid is not an indicator that the investigations have ceased. I won't outline our operational strategies or who could face charges in the future, but I will confirm investigations are continuing in all recent adult female returnees who spent time in internally displaced persons camps in Syria.
1: And that was Deputy Commissioner of National Security Hilda Sarek speaking in Canberra a few minutes ago. The federal government has introduced legislation to Parliament to overhaul negative gearing and the capital gains tax. Political reporter Samantha Dick has more from Parliament House in Canberra.
2: So this morning, the federal government introduced legislation containing its changes to the capital gains tax and negative gearing, all sort of bundled in together with a couple of goodies, including a $250 tax offset for Australian workers, as well as a $1,000 instant tax deduction. Now, it's been more than 2 weeks since Labor handed down its federal budget, and since then, debate has continued over its proposal to replace the 50% capital gains tax discount with a new discount based on inflation. Now, some of the loudest critics have been small businesses and startups who argue that these tax changes could hurt business investment. Treasurer Jim Chalmers introduced the bill to the lower house this morning, and he said that it was important to apply the capital gains tax changes across all asset classes, not just property.
3: This is all about removing the distortions in the system that have warped our housing market and coincided with decades of low productivity growth. Returning to indexation across all asset classes ensures investments are treated in a neutral way and that we don't create a new distortion. Encouraging investment to follow economic returns, not tax advantages, will support productivity over time.
2: That's Treasurer Jim Chalmers there justifying the government's tax changes in the House of Representatives. But the government has been criticised for trying to wedge the opposition by bundling together a bunch of different changes in one piece of legislation to try to sort of rush this these changes through the parliament. But the Assistant Treasurer, Daniel Molino, he spoke to the ABC earlier today where he defended Labor's handling of the reforms.
4: I think it's really important with this budget and the significant reforms that we've seen in this budget that we put in place legislation of the overall framework as quickly as possible and that we provide clarity and certainty there. It's very normal with tax legislation that there be an overarching framework piece of legislation and that where there are details around specific issues, that there be subsequent tranches of legislation.
2: Now, Roz, Labor's proposal does include a number of tax concessions for small businesses with an annual turnover of $2 million, but some small business groups want the government to go further. They want to extend those benefits to businesses which have an annual turnover of $10 million as well. They argue that the capital gains tax changes could slow growth and disincentivise hard work, which could be a problem for Treasurer Jim Chalmers, who has really made a point of saying that he really wants to boost Australia's productivity. And just yesterday we had some figures which show that the inflation rate has fallen slightly, but we do know that cost of living pressures will continue for the foreseeable future. Yesterday, Treasurer Jim Chalmers said he recognised that, yes, there are legitimate concerns around these changes to the capital gains tax discount. But despite these concerns, the government has gone ahead and introduced this legislation anyway, and we'll look at potentially negotiating some carve-outs later down the track.
5: And we understand, Sam, that Labor's tax changes will face a Senate inquiry. What's happening there?
2: Yes, that's right. So Labor's proposed changes to the capital gains tax discount and negative gearing will be automatically referred to a Senate inquiry as part of a normal parliamentary process. And that final report will be due on the 22nd of June. We know that the Coalition is opposed to the tax changes relating to the capital gains tax and negative gearing. They're actually pushing for a much longer, even, you know,

0: a potentially months-long inquiry where they can really pick through all the details with a fine-tooth comb, but that's not happening. This inquiry is going to be much shorter, and without the opposition's support, that leaves the Greens. And the Greens are indicating that they're okay with the timeline of this inquiry. They have, however, put out a statement saying that they do have some concerns around the fact that these changes to the CGT and negative gearing will be grandfathered, meaning that Australians, for example, you know, a property investor who is using negative gearing can continue to do so, while other Australians won't be able to take advantage of some of those benefits. The Greens are going through the legislation as we speak, and they haven't given a clear indication around which way they will go just yet, but it does appear that the Greens will be willing to work with Labor on this.
1: Samantha Dick speaking with Ros Childs from Parliament House. You're listening to ABC News Radio. Some other stories around today. The US has reportedly carried out fresh defensive strikes against Iran and imposed new Iran-related sanctions. US media is reporting American forces have shot down four Iranian drones, which posed a threat around the Strait of Hormuz. Consumer advocates say the federal government's decision to delay implementing scam laws will cost Australians billions of dollars. Although the laws passed Parliament in February last year, the government says the scam prevention framework won't be up and running until next March. And the newly elected member for Farah, David Farley, says he's confident One Nation's popularity will continue to grow. The Farah by-election result was formally declared this morning. Researchers from the University of Sydney have found koala deaths and hospitalisation numbers climbed when the seven-day average temperature exceeded 27 degrees Celsius or higher. Dr. Valentina Mella is a behavioural ecologist from the University of Sydney, and she led this study.
2: Well, we know that koalas can survive brief periods of really, really hot weather. We have conducted a study last year that actually found that koalas can survive for brief periods in really, really extreme conditions. The problem is that nowadays we get those extreme conditions for very prolonged time. And so koalas, after a while, they just can't cope. These animals sit in trees, they don't use burrows, they don't build nests, and so they are exposed to the elements, and so heat can really get to them.
3: And what are some of the specifics of the study's findings?
2: Well, this study was really the first one that was able to empirically link temperature with koala admission into care and deaths. But it was also the first one that was able to finally find an association between temperature and disease, because what we found was that koalas that had chlamydiosis, which is the most significant disease in koalas, were actually more at risk of being subject to heat stress and being admitted and dying.
3: Are there some numbers? Are they one, two, three times more likely to die if that seven-day average is above 27?
2: Yes, correct. So they were between 1.5 and 3.5 times more likely to be admitted and then dying in care.
3: So just as someone in your role who does what you do, just how worrying is this connection between hospitalisation and temperature thresholds?
2: Well, it is not new. We knew that this was probably happening. It was just that we survive on evidence. So we really wanted to prove that this is the case so that maybe we can push for something to be done. The most important thing we always say is maintaining the habitat. Koalas do have strategies that they can use to survive those hot periods. But if we chop down the big shady trees, then that's already one big resource that they don't have available anymore. Mm. And so we try to push the government and landowners to retain existing vegetation, but also to employ management strategies like water supplementation, for example, or providing shade for animals that are living in our backyards and on our land.
3: And how are we going? What is your assessment with respect to those mitigation strategies? I know that there are koala corridors, but with respect to water supplementation, shade, all those things you just mentioned there.

0: Well, I think we can definitely do better about habitat destruction. That really is the most significant threat to koalas. We can't have koalas without trees. So retention of habitat should really be the number one thing that we do for koalas. And then the other ones are sort of a band-aid solution to try to do a little bit better. But the most important thing is trees, and trees should be retained.
1: This analysis was based on New South Wales animal hospitalisations. Can it be extrapolated for around the country?
0: Well, I believe it's certainly very, very relevant to koalas in Queensland, where the condition in temperature can go very high. So it's definitely relevant to anywhere in the country where temperatures can become extreme. And unfortunately, we know that this is happening all around Australia.
1: What does this analysis tell you about what it means for koala populations around the country, especially when you combine the heat with drought, with habitat fragmentations, as we've been discussing, with disease as well?
0: Yes, we know that koalas are subject to many different stressors, and habitat fragmentation is number one, but disease is a really, really big killer. And so this is really telling us that climate change is compounding the effects of all these other threats and is just making things worse for koalas. So there are things that we can do to help, but climate change, unfortunately, we know it's not something that we can stop. And so we need to do better for trying to control other type of stressors like habitat destruction and disease.
2: And that was Dr. Valentina Mellor from the University of Sydney speaking with Catherine Robinson.
3: ABC News Radio.
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2: Overseas now, five of the seven men who have been stuck in a cave in central Laos have been found alive a week after they went missing. The men had entered the cave last week, but heavy rain caused landslides and flash flooding that blocked their exit. CNN's Will Ripley says the next challenge is rescuers getting the surviving men out of the cave.
9: This is the moment rescuers found five villagers alive, trapped for a week in a flooded cave in central Laos. The men say they're not sick, just weak, exhausted, and desperately hungry. Officials say they entered the cave a week ago searching for gold. Heavy rain and flash flooding sealed the exit behind them. 7 days later, their first taste of fresh water, and soon food and first aid. But the danger is far from over. Some of the same elite cave divers who helped rescue a soccer team in Thailand in 2018 are back working on this rescue, including Finnish diver Mikko Pasi. He's helping lead the search and rescue operation, crawling through claustrophobic caverns full of muddy water. He says getting the survivors out alive will be extremely difficult and extremely dangerous.
10: It's extremely small, tight complex of tunnels. The tight spots in this mine are so tight that you need to exhale to wiggle through.
9: Some tunnels are just 23 inches wide, forcing divers to crawl sideways, flat on their stomachs. They leave the cave covered in mud, exhausted from searching around the clock, all during monsoon season in this mountainous jungle region near Long Tieng, once home to a secret CIA base during the Vietnam War. Flash floods can happen in minutes. Teams are pumping fresh air underground, working to drain the rising water, and even establishing an internet signal deep inside the cave. Using radar technology to scan narrow underground passages. Rescuers in Laos are hoping for another survival story, like that Thai soccer team about 8 years ago. They spent more than 2 weeks underground and all made it out alive. But conditions this time may be even more treacherous. Rising water, tight tunnels, and zero visibility, putting

0: Rescuers and survivors in danger.
1: What rescuers still don't know is exactly how stable conditions are deeper inside the cave system. Divers say even small changes in rainfall could quickly raise the water level again during monsoon season. And unlike the Thai cave rescue in 2018, this is an old hand-dug mining tunnel with concerns about unstable passages, contaminated air, and the risk of collapse.
2: That report is from CNN's Will Ripley, and we'll keep you across this rescue in Laos right here on ABC News Radio. A Chinese dissident is in custody in South Korea after attempting to flee China on a rubber boat. It's not the first time Dong Guanping has tried to escape from China. Once he made it to Thailand, but authorities deported him back to China, where he was jailed for more than 3 years. His friend and fellow activist, Shi Wei, who's based in Canada, explains the ordeal.
3: A friend from the United States, he called me, Sheng Xue. Dong Guangping is trying to call you, but you didn't pick up the phone. I said, oh, I didn't know that was him. I tried to call back. The officer from the Coast Guard station, a lady who can speak Chinese. And she asked me who Dong Guangping is, why he escaped to here, and why people are trying to rescue him. Because I told her, I will try my best to help him. Canadian government knows who he is and will help with this. And then a friend of mine who is in South Korea, he called the Coast Guard station again and asked Dong Guangping to answer the phone. And my friend used another phone to call me. So we spoke through this way. And Dong Guangping was in a very good mood.
4: Tell us how he actually did it. How did he escape?
3: So he started his journey from Weihai. He spent more than 30 hours in water to cross the sea. And also he said, oh, when I got here, I was almost passed out. He said the engine of the rubber boat was broken.
4: He's tried to escape before and he's been sent back before. Is he worried about being sent back again?
3: Of course. So that's why he was very nervous.
4: Why was he in such trouble with the authorities in China to begin with?
3: He was from a high-ranking military family. He could, if he doesn't have the conscience, of course, he could live in a totally different lifestyle. But thanks God, he is very wise and he knows the evil of the Chinese communist. He paid a lot of attention to people who have been suffering under the Chinese regime. And he involved in the Tiananmen massacres, anniversaries events, and he signed to condemn the massacre, and so got him in trouble. And then he involved in a lot of human rights activities. He was sentenced twice in prison before he escaped to Thailand the first time.
2: Shi Wei speaking to the BBC about her friend, the Chinese activist Dong Guanping. Now on ABC News Radio, it's time for the latest in sport, and I'm joined by Fraser Fife. Hi, Fraser.
5: Hi, Diana. Well, a player of the match performance from New South Wales halfback Nathan Cleary's helped the Blues to a dramatic 22-20 victory over Queensland in the opening men's State of Origin game in Sydney. Cleary set up two tries, crossed himself and kicked a vital 40-20 as the Blues fought back from a 20-0 first half deficit. James Tedesco scored the game-winning four-pointer after Maroons fullback Kalen Ponga had been sent off for a shoulder charge midway through the second half. Blues captain Isaiah Yeo says his Penrith teammate Cleary stood tall when it mattered.
6: The moment's not, he won. So 40-20 is massive, chasing points, comes up with a try there, and just it was just a calm head. He attacked the game, and I feel like he's done that in so many big games before. It feels like it's not new for me, but I love to see him own those moments, and I thought he was outstanding tonight.
5: Meanwhile, Cleary admits he was taking as long as possible to kick the game-winning goal. He says it would have been embarrassing to miss.
7: Yeah, definitely. If I missed that one, I think I'd retire. But it was more so just dragging it out, trying to wind down the clock, and it took forever. But, yeah, happy to get it over.
5: to the AFL.

0: Fremantle coach Justin Longmuir says he's hopeful rather than confident that midfielder Hayden Young will face Brisbane on Saturday. Young has missed two games with concussion but was expected to be fit to face the dual reigning premiers at the Gabba. Longmuir says the 25-year-old still has some work to do before the medical team clears him to play.
1: He's got some boxes to tick and it's just one of those things that we just don't want to take any risk with. So he's got some boxes to tick today.
0: World number 2 Yelena Rybakina has suffered a shock second-round loss to world number 55 Yulia Starobdubseva in the biggest upset in the French Open tennis tournament so far. The reigning Australian Open champion committed 71 unforced errors in the 3-6, 6-1, 7-6 loss. Third seed Iga Swiatek had no issues, breezing past Sara Bayek 6-2, 6-3. Seventh seed Elena Svitolina defeated Caitlin Quevedo 6-love, 6-4. Well, Northern Territory Cricket hopes that the exiled Afghans women's cricket team's visit to the Top End can help inspire more women to join the sport. The team is on an 8-day tour in the Top End to play local cricketers. It's the first time the Northern Territory has fielded a women's side since 2019, with players from Darwin and Alice Springs selected to play against the Afghan team. Head of cricket Nick Winter says they want the players' personal journeys to drive change across the community.
2: Sport is a vehicle for change. We've heard the stories firsthand this week. We've been fortunate enough to get into Parliament and to have a Q&A with the Department of People, Sport and Culture, and just bringing through peak sporting bodies to listen to each other's stories and listen to the girls.
0: And that is the latest in sport. Deanna?
3: Thanks, Fraser. Let's have a look at the national forecast now. Rain and a possible storm in Brisbane today. Right now it's 21. Showers in Sydney, also 21. In Canberra, it's partly cloudy, 16 at the moment. In Melbourne, it's cloudy today, 15. Hobart, also 15. Adelaide, 17. A shower or two in Perth, 21. And in Darwin, it's 29 and sunny. It's heading towards 1:30 in the east and 11:30 in the west. 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It's time now to get the news headlines and I'm joined by Ali Crewe. Hello there, Ali.
4: Hello, Deanna. Thank you. A 34-year-old Melbourne woman who returned from a Syrian detention camp last year has been charged with terrorism offences. The woman was arrested this morning and will face charges of entering or remaining in declared areas and being a member of a terrorist organisation. Federal police allege she travelled to Syria in 2013 or 14 and returned to Australia in September last year after being detained at Syria's Al Hol detention camp. Housing Minister Claire O'Neill has committed $39 million to help boost the production of prefabricated homes to help curb the country's housing crisis. The housing system trial aims at standardising building components for prefabricated homes to try and accelerate construction across states and territories. The Housing Minister says the nation needs to use more innovative methods to help build homes quicker and cheaper. The Attorney General Michelle Rowland says the Commonwealth will take on one of the world's largest chemical manufacturers as it seeks $2 billion in damages from so-called forever chemicals. The federal government is suing 3M, alleging the company withheld its own environmental laboratory testing that showed there were significant adverse environmental effects associated with firefighting foam used at defence sites for decades. It is seeking to recover costs from investigating, managing and remediating contamination. Ms. Rowland says the government is fighting for the long-term interests of Australians. Consumer advocates say the federal government's decision to delay implementing scam laws will cost Australians billions of dollars. Although the laws passed Parliament in February 2025, the government has announced the scam prevention framework won't be up and running until next March. The Consumer Action Law Centre says it will cause unacceptable harm to hundreds of thousands of Australians who will fall victim to financial crime in the coming months. And I'll be back with another news update in around another half hour's time. Deanna?
3: Thanks a lot, Ali. Hello, you're listening to ABC News Radio. I'm Deanna Damjanovic. It's nice to have your company on this Thursday, the 28th of May. First off, let's turn to the Middle East, where in southern Lebanon, there's been an intensive escalation of Israeli airstrikes. And the IDF has ordered a widespread evacuation of the entire region. It's the first time Israel has made a demand like this since US President Donald Trump announced a ceasefire in Lebanon in April. Now, to Iran,

0: And Iranian state TV is reporting about what it says is an unofficial draft of a peace deal with the US. It says it would see Iran restore commercial shipping through the Strait of Hormuz to pre-war levels, with the US withdrawing its military forces from Iran's vicinity. But the White House has called it a complete fabrication. Associate Professor in International Relations and an expert in international conflict, Dr. Jessica Ganawa, says a key sticking point is the nuclear issue.
1: It is true that Iran is actually willing to reopen the Strait of Hormuz in exchange for the US withdrawing their sort of military blockade, where they've got those warships stationed just kind of outside the Strait of Hormuz, and in exchange for sanctions being lifted on Iran. So they would be willing already to agree to that. But what they're not going to agree to is the kind of commitments not to enrich uranium that Donald Trump really importantly wants, because for Trump, this is sort of a respect issue for himself in his own domestic context, where he wants to be able to say, I've solved the nuclear issue with Iran once and for all, something that President Obama did not manage to do. So I think where that leaves us is that, yes, we might see some kind of one-page memorandum of understanding coming out, but it's going to be quite soft, quite watered down, and it's not really going to lead to agreement on the key issues, because neither side is going to be able to get what they want in writing in terms of that nuclear, you know, that nuclear issue, and that essentially it'll more or less be an agreement for the two sides to continue talking and to get to some kind of agreement further down the track.
0: Okay. Why would the US be calling a possible draft peace deal with Iran a complete fabrication today?
1: So I think that this is part of what we've seen in terms of Donald Trump's personal approach, where he tends to use quite escalatory and extreme rhetoric. So the fact that Trump is saying this is a complete fabrication, which is quite strong language, doesn't necessarily indicate that we're not going to see, you know, in another day, the US actually saying we now have some kind of deal. And what's important to note here is that because for President Trump, it's really important for him to look domestically like he is the stronger actor, he wants to be the one to have the last word. So he wants to be the one to suggest a kind of a deal or a one-page agreement and for Iran to accept it. Now, unfortunately, equally on the Iranian side, the Iranian regime, it's absolutely critical for them domestically and around the region to look like they are the more powerful actor. So they also would like to have the last word, and they often reject out of hand the US suggestions and say, that's all complete nonsense, but now we're actually suggesting a one-page kind of memorandum ourselves. So it could be that this goes back and forth a few more times before we can get some sort of agreement. But I think that at the same time, what is clear is that the ceasefire is more or less going to hold, despite some sort of violations that we've seen. Both sides do seem to want the ceasefire to continue, which I guess in some ways is a positive, that we won't see a return to that full-scale war. But, you know, exactly in what timing we get some kind of agreement remains to be seen.
0: Yeah, sit and wait, I think. Now, what's there to say about Israel intensifying its operation in an even larger area of southern Lebanon? And what are the IDF's wider objectives here?
1: So this is another sort of complex aspect of, you know, that actually relates to the US and Israeli war with Iran as well. And Israel's objectives here, or Prime Minister Benjamin Netanyahu, he's essentially committed to the Israeli population that he will completely eliminate Hezbollah, who are this fighting group in Lebanon who are very much opposed to Israel and backed by Iran. But, and so this means that Israel is really escalating in terms of their military operation in Lebanon. And I guess there are a couple of things that we can take away from this. Number one, it's entirely possible that Netanyahu is actually going harder in Lebanon and hitting deeper and deeper into Lebanese territory because he does suspect that there might be some kind of agreement reached between the US and Iran within the next days or weeks. And if that agreement is reached, that pretty much means that Trump is likely to try to bring pressure to bear on Israel to engage in a proper and full ceasefire with Lebanon, because that would likely be included as any, you know, in any kind of deal with Iran as a requirement on the Iranian side. So it may mean we're actually getting closer to some kind of agreement between Iran and the US, but it also means that Israel is very much not giving up on this idea of taking a sort of a security buffer zone for themselves within Lebanese territory, which essentially means that we are going to see ongoing fighting between Lebanon and Israel and between Israel and Hezbollah into, you know, the medium to long-term future. So even if there's some kind of resolution between Iran and the US, we are going to see, as long as there are still Israeli troops in Lebanon, we are going to see that conflict continue, you know, for months, if not years.
0: And we often hear it, we hear it all the time, really, Israel saying that it's striking Lebanon because it's defeating Hezbollah targets there. What is there to be said about a state-controlled military being able to defeat a non-state actor like Hezbollah? In the past, this hasn't really worked, has it?
1: That's absolutely right. And we're definitely seeing the limits of that approach with the way that the current Israeli government, particularly since those October 7 attacks, has really tried to completely eliminate Hamas in Gaza, which, you know, we have to note as well that Hamas have not been fully eliminated, despite Israel really putting full military force into that military operation, and then also is trying to completely eliminate Hezbollah, another non-state actor or quasi-state actor operating in Lebanon. And again, you know, Israel with conventional military force is never going to be able to fully eliminate a non-state actor group that uses asymmetric tactics of warfare that can sort of blend into civilian populations. And so that's not an objective that is ever going to be able to be fully achieved. But at the same time, we're seeing this large-scale destruction in southern Lebanon whilst the Israeli military is essentially attempting to completely eliminate Hezbollah. But Hezbollah still retains, you know, interestingly, as leaders are killed by Israel, new leaders will come to the fore and still retain some capacity to strike against Israel with those rockets and now using drone attacks as well. So it just shows, you know, as we've seen often in kind of asymmetric conflict, that the actor that has greater military force does ultimately often end up getting bogged down in long and ongoing wars. And unfortunately, it's civilian populations who tend to suffer the most.
0: And that was Dr. Jessica Genauer there. She's an associate professor in international relations at the University of New South Wales. Now, should everyone have the right to drink tap water when eating in a restaurant or hotel? Well, Italy's highest court of appeal doesn't think so. It rejected a woman's claim for compensation because the five-star hotel she was staying in refused her request for tap water, despite repeated requests and her offer to pay for it. The BBC's reporter Chantelle Hartle has this story.
2: 2019 was when the woman spent a week at this five-star hotel in a ski resort in the Dolomites area, which ironically has, you know, some of the purest water around. Now, this woman, she was on a half-board deal with dinner included, except for her drinks. And Italian media are saying that she repeatedly asked for tap water with the meal, so much so that she even offered to pay for it when this was refused. Now, each night when she went down for dinner, she found that she had an $8 bottle of water on the table, despite her requests. So she took legal action, saying that tap water should be just a standard part of the hotel service, and she likened it to finding a bed with sheets and soap in a bathroom. Her case was dismissed, so she then appealed, and now the Italian Supreme Court has confirmed what always stood, really, that there is no law in Italy obliging restaurants or hotels to provide tap water, and that the decision to serve it is up to individual venues and indeed what sort of brand of water as well. Now, the judge also denied her request for $3,000 in compensation for the economic damage and emotional distress that the woman said she had suffered.
3: But laws on this do vary, even within Europe.
2: They do. So you'd understand why it could be confusing for travellers. Just to give you a few examples.

0: In France, restaurants must provide water with every meal for no extra cost. But in Spain, their neighbours, in 2022, they introduced a law, interestingly, where restaurants are required to provide free tap water. And that was specifically to reduce waste from plastic water bottles. In the UK, any premise that's licensed to sell alcohol is legally obliged to provide water to customers. But things get a little bit different in places like Germany and Austria, where there is no similar requirement. Businesses can even charge a fee for providing a glass. Now, the European Parliament is looking at this. They actually approved new rules to improve access to clean tap water to reduce plastic waste. Those are due to come into effect in 2027. But it seems very unlikely that any change would happen soon, given just how much of a tall order this would be to implement across the whole of the EU.
1: And that was BBC reporter Chantelle Hartle speaking with Oliver Conway. Now on ABC News Radio, it's time for today's episode of News Daily.
2: It feels almost impossible for the cost of anything to come down. So how is it that our power bills are about to fall? Well, it has a huge amount to do with renewables and our growing love of batteries. Today, energy reporter Dan Mercer on the changing power dynamics. I'm Sam Hawley on Gadigal Land in Sydney. This is ABC News Daily. When it comes to power bills, Australians have had a pretty rough ride in the last few years. We have seen prices soar, haven't we?
3: Yeah, we certainly have, Sam. I mean, conservatively, they've jumped about 40% or $600 for the typical household over the last 5 years. Now, much of that increase came immediately in the wake of Russia's invasion of Ukraine, which sent energy prices soaring all over the world.
4: Skyrocketing gas prices. They've been pushed up internationally by the war in Ukraine.
5: Wholesale electricity prices along the East Coast have soared from a daily average of less than $100 per megawatt hour to more than $700.
3: Insanely high coal and gas prices had a massive, massive effect on us at that time. And to be honest, we're still paying for it now because the contracting and hedging arrangements in the electricity market, they tend to take a while to wash through.
2: And, of course, the government did try and come in and help for a bit, right, with a generous rebate. It made it easier, but you're still paying a lot of money.
3: Yeah, the federal government intervened in a few ways. First of all, it stepped into the gas market and put a cap on domestic prices, which was a really big deal. Beyond that, you're quite right. In the 2023 budget, the Commonwealth stumped up $1.5 billion in power bill relief for householders. And that was just the start. Mm. The Feds extended that relief program a couple of times and ended up shelling out almost $7 billion by the time it finished last year. We probably shouldn't forget either, Sam, that some states doled out a fair bit of their own assistance as well. Queensland one year, I seem to recall, gave every household $1,000 off their power bills. Mm. So a lot of people, if not most people in that state, were actually paying less for power in the end than they had been before the crisis began.
2: Now, as you said, a really big factor for this big spike in power costs was the Ukraine war and the initial power shock that came with that. Now, Dan, of course, we have another war, the Iran war, but that's not having the same impact, is it? Why is that?
3: There are a couple of reasons for that, one of which we'll get to later. But another is simply that gas prices in Australia have stayed remarkably subdued this time around, Sam. Partly that's because we're not using as much gas to produce power, but arguably a bigger reason is the threat of a domestic gas reservation policy that's hanging over the producers. That wasn't a factor last time. It just wasn't. And there's a view that the exporters are playing very nicely in the local market to avoid aggravating the situation for themselves.
2: Gas reservation policy, that's a threat.

0: Australians are being promised a new gas reservation scheme in the hope it'll drive down prices and avert looming shortages.
1: All exporters will be forced to set aside 20% of their export volumes and sell that gas to the domestic market.
2: And, you know, it's been a little while coming in Western Australia. There's been one of these for 20 years now, but last year the feds decided to push the button and go ahead with one at a national level.
3: Now, Dan, the Iran war, it's not having as big an impact, of course, as the Ukraine war had on our energy costs, which is a great thing. But even better is this news that power prices are actually expected to fall.
4: Households could see hundreds of dollars per year off their bill from July, with even bigger savings expected for small businesses.
5: This is a sizeable reduction we're seeing for most customers this year.
6: I do acknowledge this very real progress today. Long way to go. There's more work to do to keep this transition well underway.
3: Now, give me the figures, first of all. How much will they be dropping by?
2: So there's not one number, but a bunch of them, depending on where you live and what sort of tariff you're paying. Mm-hmm. But in short, the Australian Energy Regulator sets what are known as default market offers, which are basically ceiling prices retailers can charge punters who can't or don't shop around for deals. Relatively few consumers are actually on default offers, about 1 in 10, but they're very important because they are the reference price by which retailers set all their other prices. And this week, the regulator cut those prices in most areas where it has jurisdiction. So in southeast Queensland, rates will fall up to 10.7%, while in New South Wales, they'll go down as much as 5%. The one exception is South Australia, where prices will actually rise a tad by 1.4%. In all these states, though, small businesses will get a much bigger break. In New South Wales, for example, small business rates will fall 20%, 20.9% to be precise. So if you're a householder, this is maybe a couple of hundred dollars a year off your power bills, while if you're a small business owner, it's potentially a lot more.
3: Okay, but Dan, some households, they would already have better deals than the default, right? As you say, there's only 1 in 10 customers on the default. So will their bills drop too?
2: Well, arguably all households should be on a better deal than the default offer, which is there, after all, as a safety net, as a last resort, really. And certainly retailers will usually market deals which are a discount to the default. But Sam, it's not like banks with interest rates where your lender tends to drop the price as wholesale costs fall. Mm. That's generally the experience of people with mortgages. In the energy game, you've got to hustle. And that definitely goes for punters as well. The savings can be big if you shop around, but typically only if you really kind of make those calls and you do hustle. Mm. These companies won't just pass on savings to you.
3: Yeah, right, so you need to shop around. Okay, but it is good news. Our power bills are about to start falling rather than rising, which they usually do. So let's delve now, Dan, into why that is. Now, part of this has to do with batteries.
2: Well, we alluded to this earlier, Sam, when we were talking about the difference between this year's crisis and the one in 2022. And a big explanation for that difference is batteries. It's really quite extraordinary how quickly and how seriously they've come onto the scene in Australia. 4 years ago, there basically weren't any big batteries in Australia's major grids. And now, there are heaps. Mm. I mean, in Western Australia, where I live, there's now so much battery capacity in this state's main grid that they're able to meet about 40% of peak demand. The eastern states, I'm told, are about 18 to 24 months behind WA, but the same story is playing out there, and the eastern states will catch up for sure. In simple terms, those batteries are taking excess solar power from the middle of the day and discharging it in the evening as the sun sets. The effect of this is we simply need less gas power to meet peak demand.
3: Mm, okay, and the Energy Minister, Chris Bowen, he says that these batteries are working to flatten the peak.
6: So if we're saving more of the renewable energy from the day and using it more to flatten out that nighttime peak and reduce prices, that is the system working.
3: But what does he mean by that?
2: It just means that prices are not rising nearly as high as they were

0: short-term spot market wholesale prices are not rising nearly as high as they were when the market depended much more on very expensive gas power. Because there are now so many batteries and they have such a collective capacity, albeit restricted to about 4 hours when they run out, there's just now so much more competition to supply that evening market. The flip side of this is daytime prices are also flattening, but in the opposite direction. Until recently, there was so much solar power in the middle of the day and nowhere for it to go, really, that prices were cratering, even turning negative, meaning generators had to pay someone to take their output off their hands. With batteries, they're soaking up most of that surplus solar production, and so daytime prices are now rising. But arguably, Sam, all of this is good news for consumers because it means the market is less volatile, and hopefully this means more stability for bills too.
1: But put simply, Dan, can we say it's costing less to produce electricity and that's driving prices lower?
0: I think there's probably more to it, Sam. I mean, it's true that generation costs are easing, but that's relative to the extraordinary highs that we saw a few years ago. We've never seen highs like that. The thing with this energy transition is wholesale costs tend to whipsaw around a lot more than they used to. So you'll get a period where a heap of new wind and solar capacity comes online, and now increasingly batteries too. And it just means that there's more supply in the system, which obviously helps ease prices. But this hollows out the business case for something like a coal plant, which is not only getting squeezed by renewable energy in production, so it can't produce as much energy, but it's getting less money for the energy it does produce. So inevitably, there'll be another coal plant that closes and the system will lose a big chunk of generating capacity that runs around the clock or can run around the clock. And unless you've built enough capacity to replace that coal plant and then some, prices tend to rise in those circumstances. And so the cycle repeats. Then on top of this, the reality is we're going to be paying a lot more for poles and wires or the poles and wires part of our bill from now on, indefinitely. As this transition unfolds and we rely more and more on electricity rather than gas or oil to power our lives, the network will need to be upgraded and expanded to cope with that. We don't know exactly how much, but even the AER itself has talked about a wall of capital expenditure that's coming in this regard. So it's going to cost a lot of money as well, and that all needs to be paid for by us.
1: So don't bet that your bills will continue to go down by the sound of it. But there is one other good thing, Dan, because households are about to get regulated access to free power during the day. That sounds pretty good.
0: Yeah, well, it certainly does sound good. I mean, it's great marketing, if nothing else, and hopefully a little more than that. So you're right, the federal government last year announced it would require retailers to at least offer customers this thing called a solar sharer deal. The way it works is that consumers will get free power for 3 hours every day, although they will have to opt into the scheme. It's not just going to apply automatically. The Australian Energy Regulator, in this decision on the default market offer, has now put some more flesh on the bones of that scheme. So we know that if you live in New South Wales and southeast Queensland, you can get free power from 11 a.m. to 2 p.m. And if you're in South Australia, you can get it from 12 p.m. to 3 p.m. from July, when this offer is, going to come into effect. According to the government and advocates for this scheme, it's all about ensuring households which otherwise wouldn't get access to solar could get some of the benefits of solar power. So renters, people living in apartments and so on, people who, can't afford solar. There are some observers who doubt the scheme will work very well, but, maybe we can have a chat about that a separate time, Sam, once it's been running.
1: But, putting your washing machine or your dishwasher on in the middle of the day, that's a pretty good idea under this sort of scheme.
0: If you can make it work for you, absolutely.
1: Yeah.
0: But of course, there'll be trade-offs, right? You'll get free power in the middle of the day, but presumably they'll need to claw that back in higher prices outside of those times.
1: Okay, Dan, so power bills for some of us are going to go down, which is great news. But what about into the future? What do you think we should really expect?
0: I mean, we've discussed this here before, Sam. This transition is going to be a very rocky process. It certainly has been already. There'll be times when things seem to be going really well and prices seem to be coming down, as

0: they do now. But then there'll be other times, as we've seen more than once before, where things go crazy and prices rocket. I mean, hopefully we're through the rockiest part already, but I think it'd be a brave person to wager that right now. As mentioned already, prices are not going to go back to the way they used to be when we ran almost solely on cheap coal. We had very low power prices, but we're just not going to go back there. That's not going to happen. In the long run, a better question might be whether our energy costs come down. In other words, if we no longer have to pay for petrol or diesel for our cars or gas for our heating or cooking, and we can run everything on electricity, will our energy bills be lower? Some people, and you know, some real experts in this space, certainly think the answer is yes, they will be.
1: Dan Mercer is the ABC's energy reporter based in Western Australia. This episode was produced by Sydney Peed. Audio production by Sam Dunn. Our supervising producer is David Cody. I'm Sam Hawley. Thanks for listening.
2: And that was today's episode of ABC News Daily, right here on ABC News Radio. Let's take a look at the national forecast now. Rain and a possible storm in Brisbane today. It's currently 20 degrees. Showers in Sydney. It's 20 at the moment. In Canberra, 16. It's partly cloudy right now. In Melbourne, it's 15 at the moment and cloudy today. In Hobart, also 15. 17 in Adelaide. A shower or two in Perth. It's currently 21. And up in Darwin, sunny today. It's 29. I'm Diana Damjanovic. That's all from me today. Do stay with us, though. Sarah Dingle will be with you next. And she'll be speaking to the chair of a parliamentary inquiry that's underway at the moment, and that's into microplastics. It's been nice to have your company this Thursday. Goodbye.

0: ABC News. Hello, I'm Ali Crew. Iran says it's targeted a US airbase in retaliation for fresh American airstrikes, which Washington has described as defensive. Linda Gruen reports.
1: US forces have reportedly shot down four Iranian one-way attack drones that they say posed a threat to American troops. Iran's Revolutionary Guards say they have targeted a US airbase in response to the early morning attack. They warn that any repeat will result in a more decisive response. The Persian Gulf nation Kuwait says its air defenses have intercepted hostile missiles and drones, but has not said where the attacks came from. The US has a long-standing defense relationship with Kuwait, and more than 13,000 US soldiers are stationed in the Gulf nation. In March, six US soldiers died in an Iranian attack on a US base there.
0: The Australian Federal Police has charged one of the Islamic State group-linked women who recently returned to Australia with terrorism offences. Three groups of women and children who'd been stuck in a Syrian detention camp have made it back to Australia in the past 6 months. The most recent group of 19 arrived in Melbourne and Sydney on Tuesday. The federal government is suing one of the world's largest chemical manufacturers to recoup the costs of investigating, managing and remediating PFAS contamination at defence sites. 3M is accused of withholding its own environmental laboratory testing that showed there were significant adverse environmental effects associated with its firefighting foam. The Commonwealth is seeking $2 billion in damages. Assistant Minister for Defence Peter Khalil says communities around 28 defence sites around the country have been affected.
2: We are taking on 3M on behalf of the Australian people and the Australians that are affected. This government is prepared to make those hard decisions. We are prepared to take on powerful corporations when Australians and Australian communities have been impacted.
0: The Australian Chamber of Commerce and Industry says it's still waiting to learn more details of the federal government's tax changes. Legislation to change the capital gains tax discount and negative gearing has now been introduced to Parliament. But critical details around potential carve-outs for businesses and start-ups remain unresolved. Chamber CEO Andrew McKellar says businesses have many questions.

0: questions.
1: On a day-by-day basis, we've had more and more businesses coming to us saying, what does it mean? Can you explain? How is this going to impact us? Is this going to mean that we pay more tax on the investments that we're making? I think government has increasingly been aware that those questions are being asked.
0: Consumer advocates say the federal government's decision to delay implementing scam laws will cost Australians billions of dollars. Although the laws passed Parliament in February 2025, the government has announced the scam prevention framework won't be up and running until next March. Consumer Action Law Centre CEO Steph Tonkins says it will cause unacceptable harm to hundreds of thousands of Australians who will fall victim to financial crime in the coming months.
2: It's just entirely unacceptable. It's in the billions of dollars. We need much more commitment and motivation of this government, of industry, to do better.
0: Police say tracking more than 20 kilometres of creek beds on a remote sheep station has not provided any new evidence in the Gus Lamont case. Detectives and Star Group officers returned to Oak Park Station on Tuesday. The four-year-old disappeared in September last year. George Yankovic reports from Yunta, about half an hour away from the property in South Australia.
3: This is the 11th time police have been back to this property. The word from South Australian Police Commissioner Grant Stevens was that they won't stop searching for Gus. The initial week-long search back in September were done under the assumption that Gus had essentially wandered off on his own accord. Back in February, there was a pretty major turn. They are now considering Gus's disappearance to be a major crime, and we are expecting a press conference tomorrow whether or not there is any major update.
0: Rescue crews in Laos say more oxygen tanks are needed to extract seven divers who have been trapped in a cave for over a week. At least five have been found alive so far, but none of them have been brought to the surface as yet. The leader of a Thai volunteer group helping the mission says they need to borrow as many oxygen tanks as possible and want to set up an oxygen refilling station in front of the cave. There have been different accounts about how many of the divers have been located, with one volunteering group saying five, while another says all seven have been found and are safe. And you're now up to date with the latest from ABC News.
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5: Hello, Sarah Dingle with you here on ABC News Radio. Thanks to Diana Damjanovic for taking you through the last few hours. Making news, the Commonwealth has launched its largest ever legal action, suing the manufacturer of the PFAS chemicals which have contaminated defence bases. The former merchandise manager of hardcore band Parkway Drive has been sentenced for one count of having sexual intercourse with a minor. And
6: it's for our next generation. I just want to have someone or a team to cheer for.

0: And the Commonwealth is suing the manufacturer of the firefighting foam containing PFAS chemicals. That foam has contaminated 28 defence bases around the country. And this is the largest ever legal claim brought by the Commonwealth. So what do we know about these so-called forever chemicals? Cathy Niven from the Top Stories podcast explains.
1: The federal government is suing the Australian arm of a major global conglomerate over PFAS forever chemicals contaminating more than two dozen defence bases.
2: This is the largest legal claim ever brought by the Commonwealth.
1: It's taking 3M Australia to court to seek damages over its firefighting foam, saying the company misrepresented the products and didn't fully disclose what it knew about the environmental risks. So what exactly are PFAS? Well, PFAS refers to a broad group of synthetic chemicals, and we've been using them in all kinds of stuff since the 1950s, from pesticides to cleaning products to cookware. Anything that's advertised as water or oil repellent is likely to have PFAS in it. They're often called forever chemicals because they can last hundreds or even thousands of years without breaking down. Now, in recent years, there's been growing research into the dangers of these chemicals for the environment and for the human body. Some of them have been linked to cancer. They've also been found to leak into water, soil and air, proving toxic for plants and wildlife. Last year, a parliamentary inquiry shone a spotlight on the issue, and there have been changes to rules around the chemicals, including updates to drinking water guidelines and the banning of three PFAS chemicals. So now to this government legal case. Over the last decade, there have been investigations into PFAS contamination around 28 defence bases across the country, which have historically used firefighting foam containing the chemicals. Individuals have joined class actions against the Defence Department over this in recent years. But now the government's suing the manufacturer of the foam, 3M Australia.
3: We are taking on 3M on behalf of the Australian people and the Australians that are affected.
1: Rather than personal injury or health claims, this case is about the environmental, economic and cultural impacts. The government has spent $1.3 billion trying to remove PFAS from soil and water and contain the spread from the defence bases. Now it's seeking $2 billion in damages to cover that and any future costs. 4 years ago, the company vowed to stop producing PFAS by the end of 2025, and that year's annual report says it completed its exit of PFAS manufacturing.
0: That was Cathy Niven from the Top Stories podcast there. Well, the federal government has today introduced legislation into Parliament to overhaul negative gearing and the capital gains tax discount. The changes will face a Senate inquiry, and that report will be handed down in late June. Samantha Dick has more.
4: This morning, the federal government introduced legislation containing its changes, all sort of bundled in together with a couple of goodies, including a $250 tax offset for Australian workers, as well as a $1,000 instant tax deduction. Now, it's been more than 2 weeks since Labor handed down its federal budget, and since then, debate has continued over its proposal to replace the 50% capital gains tax discount with a new discount based on inflation. Now, some of the loudest critics have been small businesses and startups who argue that these tax changes could hurt business investment. Treasurer Jim Chalmers introduced the bill to the lower house this morning, and he said that it was important to apply the capital gains tax changes across all asset classes, not just property.
5: This is all about removing the distortions in the system that have warped our housing market and coincided with decades of low productivity growth. Returning to indexation across all asset classes ensures investments are treated in a neutral way and that we don't create a new distortion. Encouraging investment to follow economic returns, not tax advantages, will support productivity over time.
4: That's Treasurer Jim Chalmers there, justifying the government's tax changes in the House of Representatives. But the government has been criticised for trying to wedge the opposition by bundling together a bunch of different changes in one piece of legislation to try to sort of rush this these changes through the parliament. But the Assistant Treasurer, Daniel Molino, he spoke to the ABC earlier today where he defended Labor's handling of the reforms.
6: I think it's really important with this budget and the significant reforms that we've seen in this budget that we put in place legislation of the overall

0: framework as quickly as possible and that we provide clarity and certainty there. It's very normal with tax legislation that there be an overarching framework piece of legislation and that where there are details around specific issues, that there be subsequent tranches of legislation.
1: Now, Ros, Labor's proposal does include a number of tax concessions for small businesses with an annual turnover of $2 million, but some small business groups want the government to go further. They want to extend those benefits to businesses which have an annual turnover of $10 million as well. They argue that the capital gains tax changes could slow growth and disincentivise hard work, which could be a problem for Treasurer Jim Chalmers, who has really made a point of saying that he really wants to boost Australia's productivity. And just yesterday we had some figures which show that the inflation rate has fallen slightly, but we do know that cost of living pressures will continue for the foreseeable future. Yesterday, Treasurer Jim Chalmers said he recognised that, yes, there are legitimate concerns around these changes to the capital gains tax discount. But despite these concerns, the government has gone ahead and introduced this legislation anyway, and we'll look at potentially negotiating some carve-outs later down the track.
2: And we understand, Sam, that Labor's tax changes will face a Senate inquiry. What's happening there?
1: Yes, that's right. So Labor's proposed changes to the capital gains tax discount and negative gearing will be automatically referred to a Senate inquiry as part of a normal parliamentary process. And that final report will be due on the 22nd of June. We know that the Coalition is opposed to the tax changes relating to the capital gains tax and negative gearing. They're actually pushing for a much longer, even, you know, potentially months-long inquiry where they can really pick through all the details with a fine-tooth comb. But that's not happening. This inquiry is going to be much shorter. And without the opposition's support, that leaves the Greens. And the Greens are indicating that they're OK with the timeline of this inquiry. They have, however, put out a statement saying that they do have some concerns around the fact that these changes to the CGT and negative gearing will be grandfathered, meaning that Australians, for example, you know, a property investor who is using negative gearing can continue to do so, while other Australians won't be able to take advantage of some of those benefits. The Greens are going through the legislation as we speak, and they haven't given a clear indication around which way they will go just yet, but it does appear that the Greens will be willing to work with Labor on this.
3: That was political reporter Samantha Dick there speaking to the ABC's Ros Childs. Heading overseas now to Laos. After a week trapped inside a flooded cave, five villagers have been found alive by an international rescue team of divers. Those five were part of a group of seven who had gone into the cave to look for gold. The search operation continues for the remaining two. The BBC's Southeast Asia correspondent Jonathan Head reports.
4: After a gruelling search success, two divers record the moment they found five men who'd been trapped underground for a week. Exhausted and very distressed, but alive. They'd gone into pan for gold, but found their exit blocked by rising floodwaters. Their rescuers, one Thai and one from Finland, are veterans of the famous cave rescue in Thailand 8 years ago. With their experience of extracting the young Thai footballers, they were part of a team which came from Thailand to help. They found themselves facing extreme conditions, moving through waterlogged spaces barely wide enough for a human body. For days, they were within just a few metres of the trapped men, but had to battle torrential rain, which brought huge volumes of mud into the cave. So a real sense of achievement for this rescuer, announcing that they'd been found at 4:30 this afternoon and promising he would keep searching for the two who are still missing. They've left food and drink with the gold miners. Now they must plan how to get them out once they've recovered their strength.
3: An incredible story. That was the BBC's Southeast Asia correspondent Jonathan Head reporting there. You're listening to ABC News Radio. Sarah Dingle here with you, making headlines. The US military has reportedly carried out new strikes in Iran after Donald Trump said he was not happy yet with the terms of a peace deal. Back home, the Australian Federal Police has charged one of the Islamic State group linked women who returned to Australia this week with terrorism offences. Seven women and 14 children who had previously been stuck in a Syrian detention camp flew into Melbourne and Sydney on Tuesday night. And in Victoria, a charity supporting at-risk youth says early intervention is paramount after new state data revealed stabbings by young offenders has risen by 50% in Victoria in the last year. Well, Australians could soon be reimbursed thousands of dollars if they fall victim to scams where people are tricked into handing over their money under a new plan being considered by the federal government. The rule would force banks, telcos, and digital platforms to automatically reimburse victims who have been scammed $3,000 or less. Experts say authorised payments made because of deception by fraudsters is a massive growing problem, so much so it has now, in some countries, overtaken credit card fraud. Kathleen O'Connor reports.
5: Melbourne woman Jan Marshall fell in love in 2012, but it wasn't real.
6: I got caught in a romance scam and lost $260,000 over the period of about 10 weeks. Including taking money out of my self-managed super fund.
5: She says back then she couldn't get any help from anyone.
6: Luckily, I was a working woman and was able to survive quite well after a few months at least. The first month I was actually flat broke.
5: According to the Australian Competition and Consumer Commission, in 2025, Australians lost $2.18 billion to scams. The federal government has today announced strengthening protections for Australians in an effort to disrupt scams. Daniel Molino is the Assistant Treasurer.
7: So what we're looking for is a scheme with the under $3,000 scams where it's much more automated or semi-automated. It's really not going to make sense to have tens of thousands of cases in that realm swamp the dispute resolution process. That would lead to huge costs and also delays. So we want to have some kind of automated or semi-automated process, and we're consulting on that.
5: There are already existing codes in place so victims can claim some of their money back, but the federal government is considering a new plan to force banks and telecommunications companies to automatically reimburse victims with losses under $3,000. Luke Coleman is from the Australian Telecommunications Alliance. He says there's huge issues with the government's automatic compensation plan.
8: There is a great risk that automatic compensation will create a honeypot for fraudsters. We've seen the experience in the United Kingdom where they have an automatic compensation model. That has resulted in fraudsters exploiting the system. They are deliberately scammed by someone they know and then they request reimbursement from their bank.
5: Luke Coleman says the telecommunications sector has already made significant efforts to reduce the impact of scams.
8: We need to have a model where compensation for scams losses only occurs if regulated companies have failed to comply with their regulatory obligations. There needs to be an assessment of liability to ensure that only companies that have failed to comply with those regulatory obligations are required to compensate customers, because to do anything else creates a huge risk of scammers exploiting the system.
5: Dr. Kate Gould from Monash University is a neuropsychologist who researches scams. She's welcomed the government's idea.
9: I think this proposal to semi-automatically reimburse scam victims where the losses are $3,000 or less, I think is a really encouraging start and something that a lot of scam advocates have been hoping would be adopted here.
5: But Dr. Gould hopes the application process for reimbursement will be made easy.
9: If this is implemented in a way that doesn't require a lot of administrative work and hoops to jump through, then I think that would be really positive as well.
5: Melbourne woman Jan Marshall says while the government has increased protections for victims compared to a decade ago, more needs to be done to punish offenders.
6: I understand that the government is trying to do things, and it's very difficult because of the jurisdictional issues where most of the perpetrators are overseas. But I really just think I'm not sure how much it helps to give somebody a $3,000 payment.
3: That's Melbourne woman Jan Marshall ending that report by Kathleen O'Connor. Overseas for weeks now, the US and Iran have been saying they are inching towards a peace deal, but both sides have also occasionally played down hopes of a peace deal, admitting there is still a wide gap in negotiations. The US military now says it's shot down 4 Iranian attack drones, which posed a threat around the Strait of Hormuz. It said the actions were measured, purely defensive, and intended to maintain the ceasefire. So given that, what chance is there of a deal? Tehran says it's received a preliminary unofficial draft to end the war, but Washington has rejected this as a complete fabrication. The BBC's North America correspondent Peter Bowes says so far there's not much detail.
10: A preliminary unofficial draft sounds a far cry from a deal to me. Reportedly, it includes a claim that the US would lift its naval blockade of Iran's ports. In return, Iran would restore commercial traffic through the Strait of Hormuz, restore the movement of traffic to pre-war levels within a month, and the management and the routing of vessels, of ships through that crucial waterway will be handled by Iran and Oman. Now, we haven't seen ourselves this purported framework, so we're trying to analyse it based on reports by Iranian state media. And those reports do not mention Iran giving up its nuclear ambitions or handing over its stockpile of highly enriched uranium, which are the key issues at the heart of this dispute between the two countries. The White House has indeed been very quick to dismiss these reports as complete fabrication.
11: Well, you mentioned there the sticking points then. How feasibly can these gaps be bridged?
10: Well, Donald Trump at the cabinet meeting in Washington said Iran was negotiating on fumes. He's suggesting that they're trying to reach a deal while having nothing left to offer. Now, that is the area that is open to debate, whether indeed there is more that Iran can offer that would be acceptable to the United States. But the sticking points are really the sticking points that we've been hearing about for weeks now. The US's red line, that a guarantee has to be made by Iran that it will never get a nuclear weapon, and the US has to trust that. There's the question of the enriched uranium buried deep underground in Iran, what happens to it? President Trump doesn't appear to be keen to allow Russia and China to remove that uranium. That would probably prompt considerable political criticism in this country. And on the Strait of Hormuz, he was actually asked at the cabinet meeting, would you accept a short-term deal that allows Iran and Oman to control the strait? And he said the strait is going to be open to everybody. And who would control it? He said, international waters. Nobody's going to control it. That is a key sticking point.
3: That was Peter Bowes speaking there to the BBC's Will Chalk. Time now to get the latest in sport with Fraser Fife. Hello to you.
12: Hi, Sarah. Well, Manly NRL coach Kieran Foran says that centre Tolu Taukola is recovering well following his concussion in New South Wales' victory over Queensland in Game 1 of the State of Origin series. Kola failed a Category 2 head injury assessment to automatically trigger an 11-day stand-down period following the tackle which saw Maroons fullback Kalen Ponga sent off. Foran says that both Kola and fellow Blues representative Homole Olakau'atu have returned to training in good spirits.
13: I've seen Tolly, he's bounced in this morning, he's really good, so that's really pleasing for us. Obviously unfortunate with the incident, but yeah, look, those boys, they'll freshen up now and have a few days off and then get them right for the coming weeks.
12: Meanwhile, Queensland captain Cameron Munster says that his side was unfortunate to have Ponga sent off. Munster says he saw the incident as more of a head clash than a shoulder charge.
14: It is what it is. I thought it might have been head-on-head with the split, obviously, on KP's ear, but the referee in the bunker saw it differently. So at the end of the day, that's the rules are rules, and fortunately there's a bit of force to his head, so I'm not too sure. But me looking at it, I thought it was head-on-head.
12: Essendon's interim AFL coach Dean Solomon admits it's been a whirlwind few days following the sacking of Brad Scott. Scott was let go on Tuesday, having led the Bombers to just one win in their past 24 games. Solomon will serve in the role for the remainder of the 2026 season. The former Essendon Premiership player says that he's not putting any thoughts towards his future beyond that.
15: Just with what the responsibility I've got right now, the workload, my heart is with these players and these staff members. If I'm thinking about something else that's about me, potentially about me, it's just the wrong thing to be doing. And I just won't entertain that.
12: Meanwhile, Fremantle coach Justin Longmuir says that he's not buying into talk that this week's clash with Brisbane is a test of his side's premiership credentials. Some people have installed the Dockers, who are on a 10-game winning streak, as favourites for the flag, but Longmuir says there's a lot of the season to play out.
16: Where are we? Round 11. We've got improvement to get after in our footy, playing a really good team away. Yeah, I understand it's a big challenge, but if we win, yeah, we'll still look at it the same way as if we go up there and lose.
12: Third seed Novak Djokovic has qualified for the third round of the French Open tennis tournament after beating local hope Valentin Rouet in four sets. Djokovic had nearly as many double faults as aces in the 6-3, 6-2, 6-7, 6-3 victory. Second seed Alexander Zverev was more comfortable in a straight sets win over Thomas Mahach. Jakub Menšík collapsed on the floor for several minutes in extreme heat after a tough five-set victory over Argentina's Mariano Navone. Australian cyclist Jai Hindley remains in fourth position overall after stage 17 of the Giro d'Italia, which was won by Denmark's Michael Valgren. The 34-year-old Valgren launched a surprise attack just over 1 kilometre from the finish line and eventually won by 3 seconds to claim his first Grand Tour stage victory. Denmark's Jonas Vingegaard still holds a 4-minute and 3-second overall lead. 15-year-old cricketer Vaibhav Suryavanshi has fallen just short of reaching the fastest ever Indian Premier League century after helping his side, the Rajasthan Royals, beat Sunrisers Hyderabad in the IPL Eliminator. The competition's leading run scorer hit 12 sixes, including 3 in a row off Australia captain Pat Cummins, before he was dismissed for 97 from 29 deliveries. Suryavanshi's efforts helped the Royals reach 8 for 243 before bowling Hyderabad out for 196, with Travis Head reaching 17. The Royals will now play the Gujarat Titans for a chance to play defending champions Royal Challengers Bengaluru in the final. Well, the Attorneys General of the US states of New York and New Jersey say that they'll investigate soaring ticket prices and allegations of misleading seat locations for the upcoming FIFA World Cup. In a joint statement, New Jersey Attorney General Jennifer Davenport and New York Attorney General Letitia James said they've issued subpoenas to FIFA requesting information about the sporting body's ticketing practices. This year's World Cup is being held across North America, with the tournament's final among 8 games being hosted by New Jersey. And English soccer team Crystal Palace has won its first European title, beating Spanish side Rayo Vallecano 1-0 in the final of the Conference League. Jean-Philippe Mateta scored the winner from close range in the second half. The Conference League is the European soccer's third-tier tournament behind the Champions League and also the Europa League. And that is the latest in sport. Sarah?
3: Fraser Fife, thank you. Taking a look at the weather in the capital cities this Thursday, the 28th of May. Rain and a possible storm in Brisbane, where it's 20 degrees. Showers and 21 in Sydney. 17 and partly cloudy in Canberra. Overcast and 15 in Melbourne. 15 degrees in Hobart and a light shower or two about. 17 degrees in Adelaide. A shower or two in Perth. 21 degrees there. And 31 degrees right now in Darwin, where it's a sunny day. 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
17: Thanks, Sarah. Hello. Federal police say investigations are continuing into women with links to the Islamic State group after a Melbourne woman was charged with terrorism offences today. The AFP has confirmed the 34-year-old was arrested this morning and will face court on charges of entering or remaining in declared areas and being a member of a terrorist organisation. It will be alleged the woman travelled to Syria to join ISIS in 2013 or 2014 and returned from a Syrian detention camp last year. AFP Deputy Commissioner of National Security Investigations Hilda Seerek says police are still investigating the woman she returned with and others in the cohort.
3: US forces have reportedly shot down four Iranian one-way attack drones that they say posed a threat to American troops. Iran's Revolutionary Guards say they've targeted a US airbase in response to the early morning attack. They warn that any repeat will result in a more decisive response. The Persian Gulf nation of Kuwait says its air defences have intercepted hostile missiles and drones, but has not said where the attacks came from. The government is seeking $2 billion in damages from 3M, the manufacturer of a firefighting foam containing PFAS chemicals that's contaminated 28 defence sites across Australia. Attorney General Michelle Rowland says the government wants to recover significant costs of investigating

0: managing and remediating contamination. It will be the largest claim ever brought by the Commonwealth. The government will argue lab testing was withheld, which showed there were significant adverse environmental effects associated with the use of the firefighting foam. And the organisers of the Enhanced Games are offering a $14 million bonus to any man who breaks Usain Bolt's 100 metres world record at next year's event. The Enhanced Games allows athletes to use substances banned by the World Anti-Doping Agency, while the swimmers are also allowed to wear so-called supersuits, which were banned in 2010. Jamaica's Usain Bolt ran the 100 metres in 9.58 seconds in Berlin in 2009, a world record that's been seen as untouchable. And Sarah, there'll be another news update coming up in half an hour.
1: 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Thank you.
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1: 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Making news.
3: Investigations are continuing in all recent adult female returnees.
1: A 34-year-old Melbourne woman who returned from a Syrian detention camp last year has been charged with terrorism offences. The Murray-Darling Basin Authority says the water market is experiencing higher prices due to a federal government purchases of water in the basin. And in South Australia, police say tracking more than 20 kilometres of creek beds on a remote sheep station has not given any new evidence in the Gus Lamont case. But first, worries about microplastics hit the headlines roughly every 1.5 to 2 days right now. But what does the science actually say about these particles and the risks or otherwise they may pose? A parliamentary inquiry in Canberra has been looking at those very questions. The committee actually handed down its report this week. It has been a pretty busy news week, so you might not have heard a lot about it. But in its recommendations, it urged a whole-of-government approach to monitoring the impacts of microplastics on human health. The committee's chair is Senator Penny Orman-Payne, Greens Senator for Queensland, and she joins me now. Welcome to News Radio.
4: Hi, Sarah.
1: So, Penny, we've heard a fair bit of media coverage today about PFAS or forever chemicals. We will get to that in a second. But first of all, microplastics. Can you remind us what exactly they are?
4: So microplastics are the smaller particles that come off plastic products. They're usually about, if I remember correctly from the evidence, you know, around that five millimetres, 1 millimetre in size. And it's what we get when we have lots of plastics in our environment. It's different from nanoplastics. Nanoplastics, you need a microscope to see them, and we're still working out ways, or at least the scientists are still working out ways to measure those, but they've certainly been able to measure microplastics both in the environment and in people.
1: And what are levels of microplastics, that's going to be a tricky one to get through this interview with, in the environment and in our own bodies at the moment?
4: So what we heard in the inquiry from both scientific researchers and academics as well as the medical profession is that microplastics have been found in the human body. So they've been found in virtually all cells in the body, and we even had a visit to the Adelaide University laboratories where we saw microplastics in zygotes, so in sperm and ova cells.
1: Oh my God.
4: yeah, we've also know from the environmental scientists that microplastics are in the air, the soil and the water. So we know that they're everywhere, but what's less clear is whether there's any causation between microplastics in the environment and in the human body and adverse health impacts. But we certainly know that there's correlation. So one of the recommendations of the inquiry is that the Australian government mandate that the Australian Centre for Disease Control actually coordinates a whole of government approach, both to monitoring the potential impacts, as well as a regulatory response. And we've also made recommendations around the need for further research so that we can actually better understand the link between microplastics and human health.
1: Okay, so microplastics are incredibly prevalent. We don't know for sure their health impacts, but you want those answers as quickly as possible. That's what I'm hearing.
4: Well, we certainly heard in the inquiry that we should be taking a precautionary approach. And I guess one of the things that really shocked me was just how many chemicals are actually in plastics. So we have to remember that plastics are a fossil fuel. They're made up of thousands of chemicals, and many of those chemicals

0: the impacts of them are completely unknown. And I thought one example in the inquiry that we heard was, we all know that we go to the supermarket and if you're buying something that's plastic, they have labels on them that say, you know, it's BPA free. But all that's happened is that BPA, which they know is harmful to human health, has been taken out. But now they have things like BPF, BPS, and they have equally harmful impacts. It's just that they haven't been regulated out. So we certainly need to understand a lot more about what is in these plastic products and what impact they have on our health.
1: What are the main areas of concern? Because I feel like, you know, every other day there's a news article about throw out your black plastic spatula, don't microwave, you know, takeaway and single-use plastics. But what is the worry here? What are scientists concerned might arise the more microplastics we are exposed to?
0: Yeah, well, look, I don't want to be alarmist because, as I said, the science doesn't tell us about causation. We just have correlation. But we do know that we're seeing an increase in cancers and particularly in younger people in our community. There's a suggestion that they may be linked to increased heart disease and cardiovascular disease. And one area where there seems to be a lot more research already is around fertility. And there's a strong correlation with increased exposure to microplastics and a lowering of fertility. And there has been some studies that have shown that in the US that people who have reduced their plastic exposure have improved their fertility. I guess in good news, one of the differences between microplastics and PFAS is PFAS is a forever chemical. Once it's in your body, you can't get rid of it. There's just been a study that's come out of WA. It's a first of its kind in Australia, and they have demonstrated that if you reduce people's exposure to plastic products, you can reduce the amount of microplastics in the body.
1: Okay. Which brings us very neatly to PFAS itself. The Commonwealth has today announced what it's saying is its biggest ever legal action against manufacturing giant 3M. The federal government wants $2 billion in compensation for having to clean up 28 defence bases around Australia, which have been contaminated with these so-called forever chemicals, PFAS, through a firefighting foam manufactured by 3M. I know that PFAS actually came up before your committee. Tell me what your committee heard on PFAS.
0: So what we heard about PFAS was, first of all, as I said, it's a forever chemical. Once it's in your body, you can't get it out. So we really need to be getting rid of PFAS in our community. But one of the things that I didn't realise is that there's actually PFAS contamination in things like clothing, textiles, floor coverings, furniture. If you are getting anything waterproofed, that generally contains PFAS or PFAS-like chemicals. So one of the recommendations from the committee was that we really do need to identify the key resources and import pathways. We need to reduce contaminated imports and we have to improve the safe disposal of legacy PFAS contaminated textile waste. And there's also the other thing that we said around PFAS is there needs to be an enforcement of the PFAS ban, particularly in relation to cosmetics and personal care products. And there's even can be PFAS in period products. So we really need to make sure that those PFAS bans are enforced.
1: Sorry, there's PFAS in period products and cosmetics?
0: Yes, there can be.
1: And do we have rules in Australia that state that if you have PFAS in your product, whatever it may be, that you have to disclose that?
0: Well, there is a ban. It did not come before the committee in relation to whether or not what the regulations are. We were more focused on microplastics. There was certainly a PFAS inquiry before ours. But I guess what I would say is that we were told in the inquiry that even if it doesn't say it has PFAS in it, anything that's waterproofing generally does. Stay away from waterproofing anything and make sure, I guess, that you are checking the ingredient lists on your cosmetics and personal care products.
1: Yeah, I imagine, like, I don't want to leave people incredibly anxious, Senator, but do you have any more sort of basic tips for people who, it's incredibly hard to live a plastic-free life, I would say impossible at this point, but just good tips for reducing your risk?
0: I think if you can reduce plastic in cooking and food storage, that is probably number one. We heard in the inquiry that when you're heating plastics, it can get into food. One of the interesting things that we heard in the inquiry was some environmental scientists said a lot of people think that the place that most microplastics are is in fish, but that's not actually true. Australia has some of the cleanest fish in the world. But if you are trying not to cook with plastic utensils, trying not to store your food in plastic containers, and even if you can't avoid storing it in the plastic container, don't heat it in plastic, and try and stay away from pots and pans that have non-stick coatings, because a lot of those contain chemicals that are not good for us.
1: Okay. Senator Penny Ormond-Payne, thank you for joining us.
0: Thanks very much, Sarah.
1: Senator Ormond-Payne there is a Greens senator for Queensland. Well, the Australian Defence Force is increasingly being asked to carry the burden of deterring armed conflicts, albeit with less resources. That's according to the Australian Strategic Policy Institute's annual cost of defence analysis, which has also found this to be the most challenging strategic environment facing Australia since the Second World War. The 2026 National Defence Strategy and Integrated Investment Program, analysed by ASPE, found that defence's key constraints are no longer just financial ones. ASPE's Director of Defence Strategy, Mike Hughes, says there's not enough specialists which are required by the Defence Force.
2: There's a key issue with the workforce, particularly the workforce that defence requires, in that no matter what capability we're looking at, whether it's submarines, frigates, I guess some of the less sexy stuff like communications and the like, all these capabilities are competing essentially for the same types of people who tend to have backgrounds in STEM, engineering, mathematics, technology, science, and the like. They also happen to be the same people that our overall economy is needing, and therefore there's a massive demand on, a small portion of graduates and specialists in that field. So that's really the key touch point that we're focusing on when we're talking about workforce and the cost of defence.
3: Your report also finds that only around 4 cents of every dollar in the Albanese government's additional $53 billion defence funding announcement in April is appropriated in the current budget year, with the remaining 96 cents sitting in forward estimates, promises, reserves, alternate funding, that sort of thing. So does that essentially mean that we have a big defence bill yet to fully swallow?
2: That's a good way to put it. I think very little of that $53 billion is actually approved. Now, in part, that's understandable because, of course, this government has committed, and rightly so, in our view, to modernising the ADF and transforming the ADF from essentially the force that fought low-intensity conflict for almost two decades under the global war on terror into a modern force that is built for modern warfare, the likes of which we haven't really seen since the Korean War or the Second World War. Now, that transformation is going to take time, and the backbone of that transformation is bringing on very large, complex new capabilities, such as nuclear-powered submarines, for example. We're not going to buy those capabilities overnight, and therefore it's understandable that some of that additional funding, we're not going to all spend it in the one sort of budget cycle. But part of our concern is that the government, again, rightly so, in its own national defence strategy, has called out the 2030s as a period of greatest strategic risk for Australia, and it requires the ADF to essentially hold at risk any adversary that seeks to project force through our northern approaches against Australia, and therefore the ADF needs capabilities in order to be ready to meet that risk and to deal with that risk. The problem with that $53 billion is that about 75 to 80% of it isn't due to be delivered until the 2032 to 2035 window, which is exactly within that period of greatest strategic risk. So we're in a situation where the ADF won't be ready at the beginning of that risky period in the way that it should be ready.
3: So how, taking a broad approach, would most taxpayers feel to hear that effectively what your report says, that there are reductions in present-day preparedness? This is an uncertain time, the war in Iran, fuel shortages. How should Australians feel about our defence readiness?
2: As an Australian, I'm slightly concerned, so I would expect most Australians would be. I think You know, we certainly understand that the government itself is in a very tight decision space when it comes to increased spending on anything. Both sides of politics recognise a cost of living crisis. Both sides of politics have essentially tied themselves in a knot by the last election. Both sides campaigned on continuing tax cuts for the Australian people, which is something that essentially I think the Australian people have been used to for a couple of decades now. But we're now living in a vastly different environment. So, you know, I would say we're still living a 1990s lifestyle, but in a world that is so vastly different from the 1990s that we scarcely recognise it. And the government is in a bit of a bind in terms of how much money it can appropriate for defence to do the things we need to do to secure our sovereignty and our prosperity in this much more dangerous world. So we recognise the binds that the government is in, but it is the government of the day. They stuck their hand up for the job. They were voted to do the job. And therefore, our sympathies can only go so far. We would like the government to be spending more money up front to ensure that the ADF is sustained, that it is fighting fit as it can be with the equipment it currently has, while also investing in that future capability as part of the ADF's long-term transformation. So the government has definitely got the long-term part right. Their intent is right. Hopefully by the end of the decade, we'll be able to pass a scorecard that says they did everything they said they were going to do. But in the meantime, in the next few years leading up to the early 2030s, we've just got a bit of concern that there is some money lacking in ensuring that the ADF is ready to fight with whatever it has, should it be called on to do so.
1: That is the Australian Strategic Policy Institute's Mike Hughes speaking to Andy Park there. All right. Are you ready for what's coming in 2 weeks?
4: Get ready.
5: Champions of the world!
4: For the greatest event in history. In 2026, we will bring the world together.
1: That was one of the official ads put out by the governing body FIFA for this year's Football World Cup being played across the US, Canada and Mexico. But for months, fans have been complaining about the ticket prices they're being expected

0: They say the way FIFA has set ticket prices is a gauntlet of confusion, fake scarcity and impossibly high prices. The BBC's Nada Torfik explains what prompted the investigation by the two US attorneys general.
1: Fans have reported feeling scammed, feeling like they've been ripped off, and it was that really prompted the attorneys general of New York and New Jersey to launch this investigation, because certainly there are reports of this happening in other states, but this at the heart of it is a consumer protection case. They say that while it's an honor to host the World Cup, that it's not an invitation to exploit consumers. That's what they are alleging FIFA has done. And they say it's through the whole ticketing selection process, saying that it was confusing, that it was done in phases, and that on average, FIFA's tactics may have allowed the organization to boost prices by 34% at a time when this was already the most expensive World Cup ticket-wise compared to any previous one. And beyond that, fans have also said that after purchasing tickets, they were assigned into different categories that put them further from the field and sometimes behind the goal. And that FIFA even changed the stadium seating categories after purchases had already been made. So all of this is why the attorneys general want to have subpoenaed FIFA to provide internal information and to examine this further. The BBC reached out to FIFA, but they haven't, they declined to comment. And just to note that they can, you know, try to fight this. So this is going to be far from settled by the time the tournament kicks off.
2: Yeah, which is in 2 weeks' time. And then obviously that means most of the tickets have already been sold. So what powers do the Attorneys General have to change anything here?
1: Yeah, no, absolutely. I mean, look, first they have to be able to prove their case, right? So this is going to be a long legal process. If they are able to prove their case, you know, whether it's through a settlement or through an ultimate trial, they can, you know, get FIFA to have to pay back some of that, you know, price gouging that they are alleging here. That could, in a way, go back to consumers eventually, or they could find some other kind of settlement in a way that they feel holds FIFA accountable. That's typically how these consumer protection cases go. But that's really going to give little comfort to the fans who have already faced these frustrations. And as you say, will already have to deal with the tickets they have or the tickets they weren't able to get and won't be able to watch in person. I think that's what's really kind of put a damper on this World Cup. Despite the excitement, the fact that communities and families don't feel like this is accessible to them anymore has really, for many, hurt the sport and what it's all about.
0: That was the BBC's Nada Torfik in New York, speaking there to Will Chalk. And in about an hour's time, we will be speaking to Patrick Clancy, who is the chair of Football Supporters Association Australia, on what he's hearing from Socceroo fans on their way to North America for the World Cup, and specifically how their hip pocket is feeling. Well, the ABC's managing director, Hugh Marks, has been questioned in front of a parliamentary committee about the next boss of the National Broadcaster's news division. Justin Stevens, who served in the role for the last 4 years, suddenly announced his resignation yesterday. The Guardian newspaper is reporting that the new boss of the ABC's News and Current Affairs division is Simon Robinson, who is currently executive editor with Reuters News Organisation. Rachel Mealy reports.
3: The ABC's managing director, Hugh Marks, has found himself in a bit of a tricky position while appearing before the Senate Estimates Committee. He was asked who's been appointed to lead the News and Current Affairs division of the ABC following the departure of Justin Stevens. Now, Hugh Marks said that a formal announcement hadn't been made by the organisation, but while he was appearing at the committee, a story naming Reuters executive editor Simon Robinson as the replacement appeared in The Guardian Australia. So when Liberal Senator Sarah Henderson asked Hugh Marks directly if Simon Robinson would be the new boss, here's what he had to say.
4: Will Mr. Robinson be the new replacement as the head of News and Current Affairs?
5: Again, Senator, I'm not into making announcements during Senate estimates. I understand the question, and an announcement will be made in due course.
4: And how long before that announcement is made?
5: I expect it will be made in the near future, Senator.
4: What, by the end of the day, tomorrow?
5: I would expect tomorrow.
4: Sorry.
5: Well, I'm here, Senator.
4: Come on.
5: Fulfilling my democratic responsibilities.
4: Well, I appreciate you being

0: open and honest with me. I do appreciate that. But if it's Mr. Robinson, we would, and clearly it looks like it's been briefed out, Mr. Mark, somehow. I'm sure it wasn't Mr. Robinson. I'm not suggesting that he briefed the story out, but clearly someone has. So if it's Mr. Robinson, I would ask that you confirm that.
1: We will, Senator. An announcement I expect to be made tomorrow.
2: Now, Andy, Justin Stevens had been the boss of News and Current Affairs at the ABC for the past 4 years. He announced his resignation yesterday. Hugh Marks told Senate Estimates that the ABC is looking to move into a new phase of operations where it, quote, refreshes and rejuvenates its output to make the ABC fit for the future. He confirmed that an external headhunter had been appointed to find a replacement for Justin Stevens, and he said that he'd met senior news executives around the world in the past 6 months as part of that process of appointing a new head of News and Current Affairs.
3: And Rachel, Hugh Marks also confirmed that a reporter working for the ABC's Four Corners program has been sacked.
2: Yes, that's right. The managing director says the ABC sacked Four Corners reporter Mahmoud Fazal after an internal investigation. He told the Senate committee that Mahmoud Fazal had declared previous links to organised crime to the ABC prior to his employment, but that his employment had been terminated because he breached the ABC's editorial policies in relation to an external work request. Hugh Marks says the findings of the internal investigation led the ABC to terminate Mr. Fazal's contract.
4: That was Rachel Mealy reporting there. Time now to get the latest in sport with Fraser Fife. Hello to you.
5: Hi, Sarah. Well, a player of the match performance from New South Wales halfback Nathan Cleary has helped the Blues to a dramatic 22-20 victory over Queensland in the opening State of Origin game in Sydney. Cleary set up two tries, crossed himself and kicked a vital 40-20 as the Blues fought back from a 20-0 first-half deficit. James Tedesco scored the game-winning four-pointer after Maroons fullback Kalen Ponga had been sent off for a shoulder charge midway through the second half. Blues captain Isaiah Yeo says his Penrith teammate Cleary stood tall when it mattered.
6: The moment's not, he won. So 40-20 is massive, chasing points, comes up with a try there, and just it was just a calm head. He attacked the game, and I feel like he's done that in so many big games before. It feels like it's not new for me, but I love to see him own those moments, and I thought he was outstanding tonight.
5: For his part, Cleary admits that he was taking as long as possible to kick the game-winning goal. He says it would have been embarrassing to miss.
7: Yeah, definitely. If I missed that one, I think I'd retire. But it was more so just dragging it out, trying to wind down the clock, and it took forever. Happy to get it over.
5: Interim Essendon AFL coach Dean Solomon says he currently has no interest in pursuing the full-time role after replacing Brad Scott. Solomon will lead the Bombers this weekend against West Coast after Scott was sacked on Tuesday, despite being contracted through to the 2027 season. Solomon briefly served as an interim coach at Gold Coast in 2017. He says he'll look to lean on some of that previous experience.
8: I think it's a real balance here on how much you change or try and tweak. If you try and change or tweak too much, it can fall flat on its face. So the balance of that is really consuming for the last 48 hours on what we do tweak and change, how much, how little. I feel like we've landed in a good spot.
5: Collingwood coach Craig McRae says they'll look to keep Jamie Elliott involved around the club following his season-ending knee injury. The veteran forward ruptured his anterior cruciate ligament in last Saturday's win over the Eagles at the MCG. Darcy Moore also injured his hamstring in what's been a frustrating season for the Magpies skipper. McRae says they're still working to determine a time frame for the 30-year-old's return.
9: We won't not explore things that we think might make him better. We'll be progressive around that, but again, we'll have to weigh up a plan. Clearly, we need to do something different because what we're doing right now is giving his body feedback and he's not capable of doing it at the level which is required.
5: Australian tennis players Thanasi Kokkinakis and James Duckworth have been eliminated from the French Open in the second round. Kokkinakis was level at one set apiece with Pablo Carreño Busta when he retired just minutes after receiving treatment on his surgically repaired pectoral muscle. Duckworth went down in four sets to 27th seed Rafael Nadal. Alex de Minaur is through to the third round after his scheduled opponent Alexander Blocks withdrew from their match after injuring his ankle during practice. Well, Northern Territory Cricket hopes that the exiled Afghanistan women's cricket team's visit to the top end will help inspire more women to join the sport. The team is on an 8-day tour in the top end to play local cricketers. It's the first time the Northern Territory has fielded a women's side since 2019, with players from Darwin and Alice Springs selected to play against the Afghan team. Head of cricket Nick Winter says they want the players' personal journey.

0: companies to drive change across the community.
1: Sport is a vehicle for change. We've heard the stories firsthand this week. We've been fortunate enough to get into Parliament and to have a Q&A with the Department of People, Sport and Culture, and just bringing through peak sporting bodies to listen to each other's stories and listen to the girls.
0: And finally, the organisers of the Enhanced Games are offering a $14 million bonus to any man who breaks Usain Bolt's 100 metres world record at next year's event. The Enhanced Games allows athletes to use substances banned by the World Anti-Doping Agency, while swimmers are also allowed to wear so-called supersuits, which were banned in 2010. Jamaica's Bolt ran the 100 metres in 9.58 seconds in Berlin in 2009, a world record that has been seen as untouchable. At this year's event, Greek swimmer Christian Yelagomev won the 50-metre freestyle with a time of 20.81 seconds and earned $2 million, but he won't make any official record books because the results are considered illegal by global sporting authorities. Sarah?
2: Fraser Fife, thank you. Taking a look at the weather around the country this Thursday, the 28th of May. Quite a wet day in many of the capital cities. Rain in Brisbane and 20 degrees at the moment. 20 and showers in Sydney, 18 in Canberra and partly cloudy. Overcast in Melbourne, 16 degrees in Melbourne, 15 and a light shower or two in Hobart. 17 degrees in Adelaide. Some morning fog for you earlier in Adelaide, but that should have cleared. A shower or two in Perth right now. 19 degrees, 30 and sunny in Darwin. 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

0: ABC News. Hello, I'm Ali Crew. Nationals leader Matt Canavan says the government should have taken its proposed tax changes to the people and has called for an election. The government has introduced its contentious tax reforms to Parliament, including changes to negative gearing, capital gains tax and a $250 tax offset. Senator Canavan says with the cost of living and housing crisis, the tax changes should not be passed without the support of the Australian people.
1: If the Prime Minister had any guts, he'd take this to the election. He'd stop being a coward. He'd stop trying to run and hide in that building and come out among the people and sell his vision and see if they support a massive big tax grab from Labor.
0: Federal Health Minister Mark Butler has extended the quarantine period for six hantavirus-exposed people at the National Resilience Centre in Perth by more than 2 weeks. Mr Butler says a decision was made based on advice from health authorities after another two people in Spain and the Netherlands tested positive for the infection. Five Australians and one New Zealander were due to

0: be released on June the 5th. Mr Butler says the evacuees have been informed.
1: It would be appropriate for that quarantine arrangement to remain in place for the rest of the 42-day incubation period to the 23rd of June.
0: The Australian Federal Police says investigations are continuing into all of the ISIS-linked women who have returned to Australia in the last 9 months. More than a dozen ISIS-linked women have returned to Australia since September, and four have now been charged with terror offences. One woman who returned to Australia in September has now been charged with being a member of a terror organisation. AFP Deputy Commissioner Hilda Seerek says police are continuing to look into terror links.
2: I also want to underscore that a period of time without charges being laid is not an indicator that the investigations have ceased.
0: The US has reportedly carried out fresh defensive strikes against Iran and imposed new Iran-related sanctions. Linda Gruen has more.
3: US media reports that American forces have shot down four Iranian one-way attack drones that posed a threat around the Strait of Hormuz. They are quoting unnamed US officials who are not authorized to comment publicly. A similar move earlier this week angered Iran, which called the attacks a clear violation of the current ceasefire. The US Treasury Department has meanwhile imposed fresh sanctions, adding the Persian Gulf Strait Authority to its list. Iran introduced the agency to manage requests for passage through the Strait of Hormuz. Tehran closed the vital oil shipping channel after the US and Israel launched their war against Iran 3 months ago.
0: And Iran now says it's targeted a US airbase in response to the attacks. The Persian Gulf nation of Kuwait, where the US has a heavy military presence, has also reported a missile and drone attack, but did not say where the strikes came from. A former Queensland childcare worker jailed for life for sexually abusing dozens of children has appealed his sentence. Talisa Siganto reports.
4: In 2024, Ashley Paul Griffith pleaded guilty to more than 300 offences, including multiple counts of rape and sexual assault committed against 69 young girls. The 48-year-old's offending took place at early learning centres in Brisbane and overseas and spanned almost 20 years. Today, Griffith's lawyers told the Court of Appeal his 27-year non-parole period was manifestly excessive. They argued the original judge failed to appropriately consider his cooperation with police and the court process. Prosecutors rejected their arguments, saying the sentence was adequate and reflected the depraved and protracted nature of his crimes.
0: A Northern Territory resident has welcomed the federal government's legal action against the company 3M over PFAS contamination from firefighting foams used on military bases. The government is seeking $2 billion in compensation from the company for the money defence has spent remediating contaminated land and water. Most of the top-end town of Katherine falls within the contamination zone from nearby RAAF base Tyndall. And while the town's drinking water is treated to safe levels, there is still health advice against eating too many fish from the river. Katherine resident Anjali Palmer says if the government wins, money should be set aside to fund programs for human and environmental health.
5: I think it's about time we started holding large corporations to account. The damage done to the environment and to people's health has been so concerning for residents.
0: I'm Ali Crew, and you are now up to date with the latest from ABC News. More news is available at any time on ABC Listen.
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7: Hello, Sarah Dingle with you here on ABC News Radio. Thanks for your company. Making news, the UK's Met Weather Office and the United Nations warn average global temperatures could hit near record levels in the next 5 years. Meanwhile, back home,
8: policy is never done in its first go. There were 7 different tax bills to bring in the GST.
7: Federal Employment Minister Amanda Rishworth has left the door open to future carve-outs and Labor's capital gains tax changes. And AFL great Neil Danaher will be honoured with a state funeral at the MCG on the 10th of June. But first, big news out today concerning PFAS, also known as the forever chemicals. and the federal government. The Commonwealth has launched a $2 billion lawsuit against a US company for a firefighting foam which contaminated defence sites across Australia. It's the largest legal claim ever brought by the Australian government, and it's

0: over environmental damages. The Commonwealth claims the US manufacturer 3M and 3M Australia withheld the results of its own testing, results which showed significant adverse environmental effects. Professor Martin Kirk is an epidemiologist and an expert on PFAS from the Australian National University, and he joins me now. Welcome to News Radio.
1: Thanks, Sarah.
0: So can you remind us, we toss around the terms PFAS and forever chemicals a lot, but can you remind us what they actually are?
1: Yeah, sure. So these chemicals, and they're a very large group of different chemicals, there's that.

0: thousands of them, and they basically contain fluorine atoms, and they are known for their properties of anti-stain and anti-stick. And so they've been used extensively in consumer products around the home, but also more importantly in these firefighting foams that resist high temperature fires.
1: Okay. Now, going to this specific lawsuit, the federal government is suing the manufacturer of this foam, 3M, for $2 billion worth of environmental damage to 28 Defence Force sites. What did you think when you heard this news today?
0: Look, I think it's not surprising. These compounds we use since the 1970s, and they're incredibly persistent in the environment, and they build up, and they're very difficult to get rid of. So the cleanup costs are huge. And I should also note that the communities around them often end up having contaminated water on their properties, or and not being able to use the land space as well. So it's been a really big issue for governments. They've used these compounds on these Defence Force bases to put out fires for planes, and that's led to environmental contamination, which has been a huge issue for the communities.
1: I believe an army firefighter between 1979 and 1982 called Scott has told ABC Adelaide what it was like using PFAS back in the day. Let's have a listen.
2: You know, it's really safe and it works fantastic. Well, it did work fantastic. It was brilliant at doing the thing it was designed for. You know, many years later, we all started getting a lot of health effects, and a lot of my mates have died from cancer over the years.
1: So it's pretty sad to hear. The lawsuit is over the cleanup, which you say is very difficult. Is it common for firefighting foam to contain PFAS, or is that something that is now well in the past?
0: Well, the company that produced this firefighting foam, 3M, then the product was called Light Water. They phased it out in the early 2000s, but many countries around the world continued to use it for about another decade. And since then, they have transitioned to other compounds, often which are considered PFAS, but they're different.

0: Both of the main ones that were used in these firefighting foams have been classified as either carcinogenic or possibly carcinogenic by the International Agency for Research on Cancer.
1: Okay. I should note that the manufacturer 3M has released a statement saying 3M has never manufactured PFAS in Australia and ceased sales of the products at issue in Australia around 2 decades ago. This lawsuit is not over health impacts. It's over environmental damages. Have there been any lawsuits over health impacts?
0: Look, there have been lawsuits, and I'm not aware of many in Australia, but there certainly have been overseas and some have been successful, particularly in the United States. And I should note that there's been hundreds of lawsuits around these environmentally persistent chemicals. But again, I think when you look at the data epidemiologically, it's quite confusing. Even with the studies into whether they cause cancer in humans, the data are not very clear, and the actual decision to classify them as carcinogenic was made on mechanistic data and data in animal studies. So it's really quite tricky to actually conclude their health effects. But in terms of their environmental persistence, that's definitely one of the big tragedies here.
1: And there's some secondary impacts of that environmental persistence, aren't there? Because you mentioned your research looking at the health effects of PFAS. You studied people in and the environment in 3 towns around Australia. And people were simply distressed by the not knowing, weren't they?
0: Yeah, and it's a very difficult situation in communities where there has been contamination. People are really worried about the health effects, and also they attribute illnesses they're experiencing to exposure to these chemicals, which it may or may not be. It's very difficult to say that. And there's a lot of other social impacts as well, so not being able to eat fruits and vegetables or eggs that you've grown on your property. And finally,

0: they're present in lots of everyday products, everything from, you know, fast food containers and Gore-Tex jackets, anti-stick and anti-stain compounds. And I kind of think that there's not much you can do about a lot of it. And I'm really not as concerned as many people are. I think there's many other big concerns. So I haven't seen it change my life. That said, if I lived in a community where the drinking water was contaminated by it, I would not want to drink that water. I would actually swap out that water, or I probably would avoid consuming fruits and vegetables I'd grown myself.
1: Mm.
0: So I think it's very different if you live in one of those communities compared to living in everyday society. And I, you know, these chemicals became so popular because they were so useful. So it's kind of a problem we created.
1: Mm. Professor Martin Kirk, thank you for joining us.
0: Thanks very much.
1: Professor Martin Kirk there is an epidemiologist who has studied the PFAS group of chemicals, or the forever chemicals as they're known, and he is with the Australian National University. You're listening to ABC News Radio. Sarah Dingle here with you. Making news, New South Wales Premier Chris Minns has confirmed he has asked the Commonwealth for more funds to resettle and monitor the latest cohort of Islamic State-linked families. A group of six women and around a dozen children landed in Sydney and Melbourne this week from Syria, following another group earlier this month. A new paediatric building is opening up at Westmead Children's Hospital in Sydney, expanding cancer, surgical and intensive care facilities. The nearly $660 million redevelopment aims to provide more healthcare for kids in one location. And Woolworths and a popular Australian coconut water company have been ordered to take products containing illegal straws off New South Wales shelves.

0: Announced his tax reforms, introducing them in Parliament.
1: The bill has four core elements. A new $250 working Australians tax offset for over 13 million Australian workers. Yeah. A $1,000 instant tax deduction for workers. Reforming future negative gearing to apply to new builds from 1 July 2027. And returning the capital gains tax to its original intent by reintroducing cost-based indexation so that only real gains are taxed.
0: But the bill is just a framework. The Treasurer says there will be further legislation to come, which includes specific details around implementation.
1: The government is consulting with stakeholders on the treatment of capital gains of small and start-up businesses where indexation is applied to a low or zero cost base. Further consideration will also be given to a range of specific details, such as interactions with attribution-managed investment trusts, tax consolidation, residency changes, along with other relevant issues.
0: Jim Chalmers himself conceded the changes are contentious. Criticism has been widespread. Labor Premiers Chris Minns and Roger Cook have voiced their concerns. The West Australian Premier wants to ensure tax changes don't have unintended consequences, particularly when it comes to the mining industry, which he argues should receive a carve-out, saying there's a need to ensure the changes don't disincentivise international investment in major projects or exploration. Andrew McKellar is the CEO of the Australian Chamber of Commerce and Industry, one of the groups still consulting with the government.
2: This will result in a high level of taxation on business investment, and that's not something that's going to be good for the economy. If we want to boost productivity, if we want to create a culture of enterprise, have more successful businesses being homegrown in Australia, creating jobs and opportunities for Australians, then we're not going to achieve that by increasing the level of capital gains tax on those businesses.
0: He's calling for a full and open Senate inquiry into the legislation.
2: We should take the time with this legislation to make sure that that detail is right and that the broad principles are also right. So, you know, I think there's a lot of water to go under the bridge. We want to play a constructive role in that discussion, but we don't want to have, you know, a piecemeal solution to what is a very complex problem.
0: The opposition supports the $250 working Australians tax offset, but has accused the government of wedge politics, tying the measure in with the negative gearing and capital gains tax changes. Opposition leader Angus Taylor was asked today whether the coalition will work with the Greens to block those measures.
3: We'll talk with anyone. We're talking with anyone who's prepared, and I call on all my parliamentary colleagues right now, I'm talking to them, come and work with us to fight these toxic taxes. Every one of them should be with us, including, I know, there's a significant number of members of the Labor Party who are deeply concerned on that.
4: That was Opposition Leader Angus Taylor ending that report by Tania Dendrinos. Well, a new study has found that Australian teenagers are experiencing high rates of abuse in relationships, and one in five have actually experienced unwanted sex. This study paints a concerning picture of partner violence and unsafe sex amongst teens. And while most would recognise that the birds and the bees is a pretty important thing to discuss, young people say the sex education they're getting in schools doesn't cut it. Professor Jennifer Power from La Trobe University was the lead researcher on the study and joins us now. Welcome to News Radio.
5: Hi, thanks for having me.
4: So, Professor, these are some pretty troubling numbers, to be honest. Amongst the 61% of teens who reported having been in a relationship, 37% were scared of a partner, 18% experienced physical violence. These are teenagers. Do we know why these numbers are so high?
5: Yeah, I mean, they're the figures that probably shocked me the most out of this whole report. And I guess we don't know why. I mean, it's not unfamiliar. Like, we've certainly heard similar figures about young people who've had anything ranging from uncomfortable through to dangerous experiences within intimate relationships. We just haven't had data on such young adolescents very much. So it is shocking to know that this is starting quite early. Mm. So, you know, this was a survey of young people 14 to 18. So, yeah, I mean, hearing that it's starting at 14 is quite confronting, I think.

0: It really is. And you surveyed 4,400 teens. Were you looking at heterosexual relationships, same-sex relationships, the full spectrum?
1: Yeah, we were looking at the full spectrum. And, you know, this is a survey that we've run periodically since 1992. So this is the eighth iteration. And certainly over the years, we've seen more and more young people identifying as bisexual or gay or lesbian. So, yeah, increasingly we're hearing from sexuality and gender diverse young people.
0: So the teenagers you surveyed also said they wanted better sex education. What are they saying about what they're being taught at the moment? Like, how does it fall short?
1: Yeah, so what we heard, and what we've heard pretty consistently actually over the last few iterations of this study, is that most young people are receiving some relationships and sexuality education in schools. That might include something like puberty education or consent education or respectful relationships education or a combination of all of those. So most young people have access to that, but they find that it doesn't really meet their needs. So they don't see it relevant, or they don't see that it's relevant to their lives. And what they really want is sex education that's just a bit more practical, engaged with where they're at. So young people want to kind of know what sex is going to be like if they haven't had sex yet, or how they're going to feel, or how they might have conversations with partners, what might be difficult for them in the moment if they're in a relationship, how they navigate that, how they talk about the sort of complexities, emotional complexities of relationships. So a little bit more detailed and personal, which I understand is a really tricky ask in classrooms. Mm. But I guess what they're saying is they want something more than just the basic facts, I guess, more than the birds and bees is the quote that I've seen used, a little bit more nuance.
0: Okay. It's inescapable, this question, and I bet it came up in a lot, if not most of your interviews. How does the digital world interact with these teenagers' relationships, with their experiences of sex, and what happens before and afterwards? What are they saying?
1: Yeah, look, I mean, as you say, it's inescapable. It's a really fundamental part of people's sex lives, their social lives, their relationships, just their everyday lives. And I think it does a lot of things. So, you know, one thing we certainly saw in these data is that young people are going online to learn about sex. That can look like many things. It can look like accessing really great, useful resources. It can also be, you know, looking up pornography because they're curious or because they want to see what sex is like. So there's a few things there. We see that sexting, so sending nude or sexual images, is really common among young people. A lot of people are doing it predominantly within their relationship, so with a boyfriend or a girlfriend or a partner, and that's really fine, except for a number of young people, there's non-consensual elements to that. So they've had a photo or an image of them shared without their consent. So there's kind of, I guess the way to look at it is it's a bit of a mixed bag. The internet can be an incredible resource for learning, for reflection, for, you know, having those sort of opportunities to ask questions about what's going on in your relationship. But it needs to be wrapped around sex education that is able to engage with questions and complexities and nuances, and conversations with parents that also capture that. And I don't necessarily think young people are getting that to support and complement what they're learning online.
0: It's so tricky, but really important. Professor Power, thank you for joining us.
1: Oh, thanks for having me.
0: Professor Jennifer Power from La Trobe University there. And if this story has raised any issues for you, you can get help by calling the National Sexual Assault and Family Violence Counselling Helpline, which is on 1-800-RESPECT. That's 1-800-737-732. Time now to get the latest in sport with Fraser Fife. Hello to you.
2: Thanks, Sarah. Well, we start with State of Origin and the wash-up, and New South Wales coach Laurie Daly admits that his side was lucky to escape with victory in Game 1 of the series in Sydney last night. Queensland led 20-0 in the first half, but three late tries for the Blues after Maroons fullback Kalyn Ponga was sent off in the 57th minute proved to be the difference. Daly says that he's choosing to focus on the positives.
3: They're sort of mixed emotions because you know you got away with one, but you take it. You know that you didn't play.

0: anywhere near as well as what we could have. But we had a lot of fight. So you can be unhappy or be happy, and I'm happy in the fact that we won, but I know we can play a lot better than that.
1: Broncos star Payne Haas says he's used his injury layoff to reset and recharge. The 26-year-old forward has been sidelined with a knee injury since last month. He'll return for Sunday's home game against the Dragons, and Haas has said that he's tried to stay positive.
2: It's been a blessing in disguise, to be honest, being injured. Just sitting back, observing and just having a look at where we can improve as a team and as an individual, and been looking at my own self and my own game. So I'd obviously have that. It's been a blessing, and yeah, just can't wait to show what I've been trying to work on.
1: In the AFL, Essendon's interim coach Dean Solomon admits it's been a whirlwind few days following the sacking of Brad Scott. Scott was let go on Tuesday, having led the Bombers to just one win in their past 24 games. Solomon will serve in the role for the remainder of the 2026 season. The former Essendon Premiership player says he's not putting any thought towards his future beyond that.
3: Just with what the responsibility I've got right now, the workload, my heart is with these players and these staff members. If I'm thinking about something else that's about me, potentially about me, it's just the wrong thing to be doing. And I just won't entertain that.
1: Fremantle coach Justin Longmuir says that he's not buying into talk that this week's clash with Brisbane is a test of his side's premiership credentials. The Dockers are on a 10-game winning streak and are considered one of the favourites for the flag. Longmuir says there's a lot of the season to play out.
4: Where are we? Around 11. We've got improvement to get after in our footy. Playing a really good team away, yeah, I understand it's a big challenge, but if we win, yeah, we'll still look at it the same way as if we go out there and lose.
1: AFL great and tireless MND advocate Neil Danaher will be honoured with a state funeral at the MCG on the 10th of June. The 2025 Australian of the Year died this week following a long battle with motor neuron disease, having spent years fundraising and campaigning for a cure. The Victorian government this afternoon confirmed Danaher will be honoured at the G, with attendance details to be confirmed closer to the day. Well, world number two Yelena Rybakina has suffered a shock second-round loss to world number 55 Yulia Starodubseva in the biggest upset at the French Open tennis tournament so far. The reigning Australian Open champion committed 71 unforced errors in the 3-6, 6-1, 7-6 loss. Third seed Iga Świątek had no issues, breezing past Sarah Bialik 6-2, 6-3. Seventh seed Elena Svitolina defeated Caitlin Cavedo 6-love, 6-4. An Australian cyclist Jai Hindley remains in fourth position overall after stage 17 of the Giro d'Italia, which was won by Denmark's Michael Valgren. The 34-year-old Valgren launched a surprise attack just over 1 kilometre from the finish line and eventually won by 3 seconds to claim his first Grand Tour stage victory. Denmark's Jonas Vingegaard still holds a 4-minute and 3-second overall lead. And finally, 15-year-old cricketer Vaibhav Suryavanshi has fallen just short of reaching the fastest ever Indian Premier League century after helping his side, the Rajasthan Royals, beat Sunrisers Hyderabad in the IPL eliminator. The competition's leading run scorer hit 12 sixes, including 3 in a row off Australian captain Pat Cummins, before he was dismissed for 97 off 29 deliveries. Suryavanshi's efforts helped the Royals reach 8 for 243 before they then bowled Hyderabad out for 196 at the That did include Travis Head reaching a score of 17. Sarah?
5: Fraser Fife, thank you. Taking a look at the weather around the country this Thursday, the 28th of May. In Brisbane, a shower or two, a possible storm, 21 degrees at the moment, 19 and showers in Sydney. Partly cloudy in Canberra, 17 degrees, 16 and overcast in Melbourne. A light shower or two in Hobart, where it's 15 degrees, 17 in Adelaide right now. Shower or two in Perth, where it's 19 degrees, and in Darwin, clear and 30 degrees. 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
6: Thanks, Sarah. Hello. A 34-year-old Melbourne woman who returned from a Syrian detention camp last year has been charged with terrorism offences. The AFP has confirmed the woman was arrested this morning and will face court today on charges of entering or remaining in declared areas and being a member of a terrorist organisation. It's alleged she travelled to Syria in 2013 or 14 and returned to Melbourne in September last year after being detained at Syria's Al-Hol detention camp. The Prime Minister says tax reform legislation introduced to Parliament today will ensure future generations will be able to buy their own home. The single bill packages an overhaul of the capital gains tax system and negative gearing.

0: with a $250 tax offset and a $1,000 instant tax deduction for working Australians. Anthony Albanese has told Question Time the government is delivering meaningful change through the reforms. Federal Health Minister Mark Butler has extended the quarantine period for six hantavirus-exposed people at the National Resilience Centre in Perth by more than 2 weeks. Mr Butler says the decision was made based on advice from health authorities after another two people in Spain and the Netherlands tested positive for the infection. Five Australians and one New Zealander were due to be released on June the 5th. A 36-year-old man has been charged with murder after allegedly attacking several people at Childers, south of Bundaberg. Police say one of the people, a 78-year-old man, was beaten with a metal pole and died at the scene. It's also alleged the man purposefully hit a car and abused the driver before being involved in another crash and assault. And the UK's Met Weather Office and the UN warn average global temperatures could reach near record levels in the next 5 years. Their latest annual report predicts that mean temperatures will range between 1.3 and 1.9 degrees Celsius above the pre-industrial average between now and the end of the decade. Arctic temperatures are projected to rise at more than 3.5 times the global average, while an El Niño is predicted to drive up temperatures for Australia and the Pacific this coming summer. And Sarah, there'll be another news update in just under half an hour.
1: 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Thank you.
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1: Hello, Sarah Dingle with you here on ABC News Radio. Thanks for your company. Making news, the US has reportedly carried out fresh defensive strikes against Iran and imposed new Iran-related sanctions. Also, diving experts say the rescue of a group of men in an underwater cave in Laos will be high risk. And back home, Federal Health Minister Mark Butler has extended the quarantine period for six hantavirus-exposed people in Perth by more than 2 weeks. But first, the federal government has launched landmark legal action to try to recover damages associated with historic PFAS contamination across the country. Reporter Ben Clifford is in Williamstown in the New South Wales Hunter Valley. As far back as 2015, the New South Wales Environmental Protection Authority warned people living and working near the Williamstown RAAF base that elevated levels of toxic chemicals had been found in the surrounding area.
3: It's one of the biggest developments in the fight against PFAS contamination in more than a decade. Today, the Commonwealth has announced it's seeking $2 billion in damages from 3M and 3M Australia, the manufacturers of a firefighting foam containing the so-called forever chemicals. It's the largest legal claim ever brought by the federal government.

0: the manufacturers of a firefighting foam containing the so-called forever chemicals. It's the largest legal claim ever brought by the federal government. The foam has historically been used for emergency firefighting exercises and is known to have contaminated 28 bases across the country. The federal government alleges the manufacturers withheld environmental testing that showed significant adverse environmental effects associated with its PFAS products. In a statement, Attorney General Michelle Rowland said the federal government is looking to recover the costs associated with investigating, managing and remediating that contamination. One of those bases is here at Williamtown, which is just north of Newcastle. A little earlier today, I spoke to local Lindsay Clout, who has been leading the charge against PFAS contamination.
1: Looking at it from Australia's point of view, there's been a huge amount of money spent on cleaning this up. And I would think the case is easily proven. Information dating back to the 1970s is readily available on the dangers of this chemical, and it was ignored.
0: Locals have welcomed the news today, but say the fight is still a long way from over.
2: That was Ben Clifford reporting from Williamtown in the New South Wales Hunter region. Well, turning to some other news now, it's just 2 weeks until the Football World Cup kicks off in North America. This year's tournament, of course, is in Canada, Mexico and the US. But as with every World Cup, there is, of course, controversy. This one started well before the kickoff date. FIFA's ticket prices for the tournament have rankled plenty of fans. Now the Attorneys General of New York and New Jersey have officially launched an investigation into FIFA. They say the way that FIFA has set ticket prices creates a gauntlet of confusion, fake scarcity and impossibly high prices. It's certainly making it harder for Socceroos fans travelling a very long way at a time when flight prices are at a premium due to, of course, global events not restricted to the closure of the Strait of Hormuz, but definitely covering that one. Joining us now to discuss is Patrick Clancy, Chair of the Football Supporters Association of Australia. Welcome to News Radio.
3: Good afternoon. Thanks for the opportunity to discuss this pretty important topic for football fans.

0: And particularly those that are travelling over to North America in coming weeks.
1: Yeah, are there many that you know of who have stumped up the cash, not only for the tickets but for the travel?
0: I understand it's about similar to previous World Cups, somewhere sort of in the order of 8 to 10,000. Obviously, there'll also be plenty of expats from North America attending, and probably others travelling from other parts of the world. It's such a lure. It's a fantastic tournament. Obviously, it's got its issues this time round, but it is just an extraordinary event, and it's something that you'll never forget for as long as you live.
1: Well, this is the problem, isn't it? This is what FIFA is counting on, just the pull of an event like the World Cup and how much people love it. But tell me about the ticket pricing. What are Socceroos fans saying to you about the prices?
0: Well, the ticket prices are absolutely out of control. There have been some opportunities to purchase a scant number of tickets at face value, but even at face value, they are at record highs. And if you can't get them at face value, then you have to go into the resale market. And in most of the Socceroos games, you're not going to get much change out of $1,000 for the worst seat in the house.
1: Oh my, that is so much money.
0: Yeah, and a lot more if you are trying to attend the Australia-USA game.
1: Wow. And it's not just tickets to the games either. Everything around this World Cup has, the prices have been jacked up, haven't they? Like hotels, public transport even. What can you tell us about that?
0: Well, that's right. There's been a couple of cities, at least Boston and New York or New Jersey, where the local authorities who run public transport have greatly inflated the usual price of getting to the stadiums in those respective cities. In the case of New Jersey, it was getting close to $200 or $300 to get to and from the stadium. And it's not a stadium you can walk to. It's a long way away. That has been partly reversed to, I think it's now about $100 for the train. Oof. And $20 for a bus. But, I mean, that is still ridiculous. And it's also in the context of previous World Cups where public transport has been free to venues. So this is right throughout the tournament, whether it's public transport or accommodation or tickets. The operators or the people organising this, FIFA and the local organisers,

0: There has been, I know certainly for Vancouver, where Australia play their first game, there has been some reporting of very high prices. Even going to the live site, so this is not the stadium, this is a place in the city where you go and go to a football festival and watch the game on a big screen. People are still being asked to pay more than $100 to attend.
1: You're kidding.
0: It's just unbelievable. I mean, we'll go to Fed Square and we'll absolutely love it, and it'll be free as it should be. We want more people to enjoy the game, not less people.
1: 100%. And on top of that, as if that wasn't enough, Patrick Clancy, I understand the resale process, FIFA also takes a clip of that.
0: Well, United States is the sort of the home of the cowboy, and FIFA is the cowboy in all of this. They are taking 15% commission from the seller and 15% commission from the buyer for every ticket resold through their platform. So you think about if a ticket sold for $1,000, they're collecting $300. So it's no wonder that they're letting prices skyrocket, because every dollar extra, they get 30% of it.
1: It's a real bind that Socceroos and other fans of other footballing nations around the world find themselves in, Patrick Clancy. Wasn't there some comment by the head of FIFA a few weeks ago where, there was some ridiculous price for tickets to the final? I think it hit $2 million or something. And he said, well, if you actually end up paying that for those tickets, I'll buy you a hot dog or something. I mean, it's funny, but it doesn't really address the issue, does it?
0: Well, it's just a flippant comment, and I guess we really saw something behind it when the President Trump was asked about ticket prices, and he was highly skeptical of some of the prices that were being quoted to him. So I think there's there is great concern, and I'm fairly sure that FIFA have learnt their lesson for next World Cup. I'm sure that they won't be changing things with this World Cup, but. I think they have learnt their lesson, and as has been reported, both the European Commission and authorities in the US are now taking a very close look at the ticket pricing strategy of FIFA. So they're finally their feet are being put close to the fire, and it's going to be closely looked at.
1: I was going to ask you, these two attorneys general of New York and New Jersey who are investigating FIFA ticket prices in the US, is there any chance there will be any sort of outcome in those matters before the World Cup or even during the World Cup? The World Cup, of course, starting in 2 weeks' time.
0: Before the World Cup, I would say the chances of that happening would be even less than the Socceroos winning the World Cup. And I love the
1: You're
0: Socceroos,
1: long-suffering,
0: but
1: aren't
0: it
1: you?
0: is highly competitive to go to the World Cup. And they are much, much less. So, and for it to actually have any impact for fans worldwide, I think I'd be highly skeptical. But I think the most important thing is that FIFA and the tournament organisers for 2030 in Spain, Portugal, and Morocco have a look at this and say, well, that we did the wrong things.
1: So interesting, Patrick Clancy. Thank you for joining us here on ABC News Radio.
0: Thanks very much. Bye.
1: Patrick Clancy, the chair of the Football Supporters Association of Australia. Well, scam victims could automatically get $3,000 back from their bank or from other companies under a new government proposal. Long-awaited details of scam laws are being released today. National Consumer Affairs reporter Michael Atkin reports.
2: This significant change that people would be automatically paid back by either their bank or their telco or the tech giant that was responsible. This would be a dramatic turnaround from what exists at the moment, where people are often left fighting for months or much longer to get back what can be quite often quite small amounts of money. The Assistant Treasurer, Daniel Molino, was asked about whether this would make people blasé about looking after their information when they were making payments or whether it would encourage criminals to target the system. And he said he didn't think that was the case because it was only for $3,000 or less. And what it would do is it would mean that, people wouldn't have to fight for lengthy periods to get their money back. But also it means that companies wouldn't have to devote what can be acquired.

0: quite a lot of human resources to assess these sorts of disputes, and it means that they get wrapped up quickly and that the bigger losses, which do require detailed investigation, they can save their resources for those bigger amounts. We've just spoken to Stephanie Tonkin from the Consumer Action Law Centre. She says she welcomes the $3,000 but thinks it should be much higher, thinks it should be around $10,000 in order to really knock out a lot of the lower amounts that clog up the dispute resolution system. She's also really disappointed by the start date. So the government is proposing the start date be the 31st of March next year. That is much slower than first announced. There was an expectation that this would begin midway through this year, but that's no longer the case. And so she said that leaves victims exposed. And, you know, the recent scam loss figures were a real shock to some, that scam losses were increasing to $2.18 billion for the previous year. So it's a worrying sign that people aren't protected under the current system as much as they would be under this new system, which is yet to take effect.
1: That was National Consumer Affairs reporter Michael Atkin there. Well, today, Prime Minister Anthony Albanese has said that tax reform legislation introduced to Parliament today will make the tax system fairer and help future generations into their own home. The federal opposition, on the other hand, has labelled those changes nothing but, quote, toxic taxes, end quote. For more, I'm joined now by federal political reporter Lexi Junawick. Hello, Lexi.
2: Hello, Sarah.
1: Well, there's been a lot of tax talk lately, Lexi, but can you bring us up to speed on what's happened today?
2: There certainly has, Sarah, and it's been the big talk of the town and right across Australia, I'd say, since budget night, when, of course, the Treasurer confirmed these big changes to the CGT and negative gearing. Now, today, the Treasurer introduced the first round of Labor's tax reforms to the lower house, and it really sketches out the framework for an inflation-based CGT discount and curbs to negative gearing for property investors. Now, this bill also contains Labor's $250 tax cut for wage earners and its $1,000 universal deduction for work-related expenses. So quite a few elements tied into this single bill, but it doesn't contain contentious details, of course, of the capital gains treatment for startups and small businesses, which have, of course, been a big topic of conversation in recent days. Now, these particular, I guess, carve-out discussions will be deferred until later. The Treasurer has said that he continues to consult with small and startup businesses, and that he's hoping to come to some kind of

Greens appear willing to cooperate with Labor's timeline to legislate this first tranche of tax reforms within weeks. They've indicated that they are unlikely to support a coalition push for a months-long inquiry into the proposal. Instead, they want to see a short-burst inquiry by June 22nd. And when we're looking at the parliamentary calendar, that ties in nicely with Labor's aim.

0: debate around the tax reforms. However, as you mentioned in the intro there, the opposition leader, Angus Taylor, has once again reiterated what we've been really hearing since budget night, is that these taxes are toxic, quote, and that the coalition will fight them. So we'll have to see where all of that lands next week, I suppose.
1: Mm. Certainly. And Lexi, I can't believe I'm saying this, but there's a call for an early election.
0: Now, that's right. Now, to quickly map out, because I feel like it was a couple of weeks ago we were saying, I suppose, pre-election campaign, it feels like it's already started in earnest. But, of course, the latest date that the next federal election has to be held is the 20th of May, 2028. So that's still a while off. It is on the horizon, but still a while off. However, Nationals leader Matt Canavan says the government should call an early election, that it should have taken its proposed tax changes to the people. He says with the cost of living and housing crisis, the changes should not be passed without the support of Australians. Quote, if the Prime Minister had any guts, he'd take this to the election. He'd stop being a coward. Now, the government, there's no indication that that is going to happen. So I think people can breathe a sigh of relief because it doesn't feel as though it was too long ago we were heading to the ballot box. But I think it just paints a picture of, I suppose, how divisive these tax reforms are, whereas, you know, Labor, of course, as we've heard since budget night, that it's saying that these changes will help more young people into a home and level out the playing field. The coalition couldn't be more opposite in its views. So we'll just have to wait and see how it all plays out. But I think we all caught our breath a bit when we heard that from the Nationals leader.
1: Yep. How do you feel at the prospect of an early election?
0: Oh, I feel like we're just recovering from covering the election campaign. I mean, we do it because we love it and it is incredibly interesting. But I think the cost of that, and I think all of the above, I think it will happen when it happens. But I'm thinking that that won't be until 2028.
1: Lexi, thank you for joining us.
0: Always a pleasure, Sarah. Never a dull day here at Parliament.
1: That's federal political reporter Lexi Junawick there. Two Aboriginal brothers from Adelaide have shared their extraordinary story of meeting up almost 60 years after their mother was forced to put one of them up for adoption. This Reconciliation Week, they want to make people aware that stolen generations policies are still affecting Indigenous Australians to this day. Eugene Boisvert reports.
2: Ian Seymour grew up in a white family in country Victoria and never questioned his background, until his wife and sister-in-law came back from meeting his relatives in England.
3: I didn't act like them, didn't look like them, and they said, no, that's definitely not your family.
2: So he took a DNA test and found out he was Aboriginal. His mother, Avis Gale, had put him up for adoption in 1965 after becoming pregnant while she was a teenager in Adelaide.
3: I found out that I had a brother called Alan and my mother was Avis and they were Aboriginals, and I was like, oh, my God, what do I do?
2: Ian Seymour contacted LinkUp, which supports Indigenous Australians who've been separated from their families and culture. His caseworker warned him it might take years to find his relatives.
3: Sean started telling me, look, it might take 3 months, might take 3 years, might take 10 years to find your family, but don't get your hopes up. I said, OK, yeah, no worries. And he had a look at the paperwork. Yeah, let me have a... And then within 2 seconds of looking at the paperwork, he went, you got your mum's eyes, and I know your brother. So what was supposed to take 3 years or 10 years took about 30 seconds.
2: He met his brother, Alan Edwards, 2 years ago in Colebrook Reconciliation Park in Adelaide South. It was once the site of Colebrook Home, where their mother lived after also being taken from her mother as a baby to be assimilated into white society.
4: Hey, why are you? Ian, that's your brother, Alan.
5: And then my legs went to jelly. I didn't know what to do, didn't know what to say. But it was a pretty good day in the end.
3: It was.
2: For much of her life, their mother was an advocate for children who spent time at Colebrook, overseeing its transition to open as a reconciliation park in 1998.
6: We are creating one of many moments in the history of reconciliation.
2: Alan Edwards grew up with his mother's passion for supporting the Stolen Generations, but she never told him about her first baby.

0: By the looks of it, she told absolutely no one, kept it to herself all these years.
1: Ian Seymour never met his birth mother. She died 6 years ago.
2: Very emotional. And even now, it still affects me and I'm still struggling to deal with it.
1: But the Colebrook Reconciliation Park features a listening post and a clip of her speaking about her time at Colebrook Home, allowing her story to live on.
3: My name's Ava Scale. I went into Colebrook 7 days old. It was hard, you know. I have not let those bad memories make me a bad person. I think they've made me stronger. They've become very strong.
1: Ian says it's been a crash course over the past 2 years, learning about his culture.
2: Brought up as a white father, but I've been learning all about 58 years of missing heritage and missing culture.
1: The two brothers run tours of the park, focusing on the stolen generations and sharing their mother's experience. Alan Edwards says his mother's legacy of advocacy now passes to him and his brother.
0: For us to be able to tell her story at this place, I'm still doing that today, and Ian's still doing that today now as well.
4: Pretty amazing story. That was Colebrook Reconciliation Park tour guide Alan Edwards ending that report from Eugene Boisvert. Time now for the latest in sport with Fraser Fyfe. Hello to you.
5: Hi, Sarah. Well, Manly NRL coach Kieran Foran says that centre Chonatau Kola is recovering well following his concussion in New South Wales' victory over Queensland in Game 1 of the Men's State of Origin series. Kola failed a Category 2 head injury assessment to automatically trigger an 11-day stand-down period following the tackle which saw Maroons fullback Kalen Ponga sent off. Foran says both Kola and fellow Blues representative Homole Olokoatu have returned to training in good spirits.
6: I've seen Tolly, he's bounced in this morning, he's really good, so that's really pleasing for us. Obviously unfortunate with the incident, but yeah, look, those boys, they'll freshen up now and have a few days off and then get them right for the coming weeks.
5: Meanwhile, Broncos forward Payne Haas says a focused, error-free performance is the only way to return to the winner's circle. Brisbane has lost three straight and they take on the winless Dragons at home on Sunday. Haas, who's returning from a knee injury, says their magic round defeat to the Warriors was poor.
7: I feel like against the Warriors, we probably didn't match the intensity as we should have. And yeah, obviously discipline's really hurting us with and without the ball. So if we can fix those things this week, gives a big shot in winning the game.
5: Shifting to the AFL, and interim Essendon coach Dean Solomon says he currently has no interest in pursuing the full-time role after replacing Brad Scott. Solomon will lead the Bombers this weekend against West Coast after Scott was sacked on Tuesday, despite being contracted through the 2027 season. Solomon briefly served as an interim coach at Gold Coast in 2017. He says he'll look to lean on some of that previous experience.
8: I think it's a real balance here on how much you change or try and tweak. If you try and change or tweak too much, it can fall flat on its face. So the balance of that is really consuming for the last 48 hours on what we do tweak and change, how much, how little. I feel like we've landed in a good spot.
5: Meanwhile, Collingwood coach Craig McRae says they'll look to keep Jamie Elliott involved around the club following his season-ending knee injury. The veteran forward ruptured his anterior cruciate ligament in last Saturday's win over the Eagles at the MCG. Darcy Moore also injured his hamstring in what's been a frustrating season for the Magpies skipper. McRae says they're still working to determine a time frame for the 30-year-old's return.
9: We won't not explore things that we think might make him better. We'll be progressive around that, but again, we'll have to weigh up a plan. Clearly, we need to do something different because what we're doing right now is giving his body feedback and he's not capable of doing it at the level which is required.
5: Australian tennis players Thanasi Kokkinakis and James Duckworth have both been eliminated from the French Open in the second round. Kokkinakis was level at one set apiece with Pablo Carreño Busta when he retired just minutes after receiving treatment on his surgically repaired pectoral muscle. Duckworth went down in four sets to 27th seed Rafael Nadal. Alex de Minaur is through to the third round after his scheduled opponent, Alexander Bloks, withdrew from their match after injuring his ankle during practice. Meanwhile, men's third seed Novak Djokovic, he qualified for the third round. He beat local hopeful Valentin Rouet in four sets. Djokovic had nearly as many double faults as aces in the 6-3, 6-2, 6-7, 6-3 victory. Second seed Alexander Zverev was more comfortable in a straight sets win over Thomas Mahach. Jakub Menchik collapsed on the floor for several minutes in extreme heat after a tough five-set victory over Argentina's Mariano Navone. And English soccer team Crystal Palace has won its first European title, beating Spanish side Rayo Vallecano in a 1-0 in the final in the Conference League. Jean-Philippe Mateta scored the winner from close range early in the second half. And the Conference League is European soccer's third-tier tournament behind Champions League and also the Europa League. Sarah?
4: Fraser Fife, thank you. Taking a quick look at the weather around the country this Thursday, the 28th of May. In Brisbane at the moment, 21 degrees, 19 in Sydney and 16 in Canberra. 15 degrees in Melbourne, 15 also in Hobart, 16 in Adelaide, 20 degrees in Perth and in Darwin, 30 degrees. Now, it's a pretty wet day in the capital cities. A shower or two and the chance of a storm in Brisbane. Showers also in Sydney, Perth and Hobart. Partly cloudy in Canberra, overcast in Melbourne, clear elsewhere. Now we're going to take you to Afternoon Briefing with Patricia Karvelas for an hour. I will be back with you 1 hour after that for all of our regular ABC News Radio coverage. But for now, here's Afternoon Briefing.
10: Controversial tax changes enter the Parliament as the opposition demands the Prime Minister calls an early election. I'm Patricia Karvelas, live from the lands of the Ngunnawal people in Parliament House, Canberra. Welcome to Afternoon Briefing. Treasurer Jim Chalmers has introduced the first elements of the budget legislation to the Parliament. The legislation wraps together changes to the capital gains tax and negative gearing with the $250 workers' tax offset and the $1,000 work expenses deduction. The Coalition is now demanding the government take the tax changes to an election, with a Senate committee into the changes set to report back by the next sitting fortnight on June 22. I'll speak to the Prime Minister himself shortly. The Commonwealth is suing multinational chemical company 3M for $2 billion over PFAS contamination at defence sites. The Attorney General says the company withheld information about the safety of the chemicals used in firefighting foam. The action launched in the federal court is the biggest legal claim ever brought by the government. Is $2 billion enough to cover the clean-up? I'll speak to an expert. And Iran says it's conducted retaliatory strikes on a US airbase in the region. Kuwait, which hosts a large US base, said it was responding to missile and drone attacks without saying where the attacks were coming from. Iran's Revolutionary Guards have warned any further violations of the ceasefire will result in a more decisive result. Hello and welcome to Afternoon Briefing live on the ABC News Channel and News Radio right across the country. Well, the Treasurer has introduced the government's contentious tax changes to Parliament today. The first tranche linking capital gains tax and negative gearing with the $250 workers' tax offset and the $1,000 work expenses deduction. For more on all of this, I've got the Prime Minister Anthony Albanese in the studio with me. Welcome to the program.
11: Good morning.
12: Good afternoon.
10: Yeah, we are.
12: It's been a long day.
10: It has. It feels like the morning still. We're very bright. The Nationals want you to go to an election. What is the threshold for big changes to go to an election?
12: Well, there's this thing called the Constitution that the Nationals don't seem to understand either. We have elections every 3 years, and there's got to be a period closer to that before the Governor-General will agree to an election. So, once again, just shows their desperation, frankly. They don't want to engage in the serious policy debate. And the serious policy debate derives from something that I've heard right around the country, which is that young people can't get access to home ownership. And that concerns them. It concerns their parents and grandparents who say to me, I'm worried that my grandson or granddaughter, Johnny or Mary, will never get what we had, which is access to the opportunity to have the security of a roof over their head.
10: OK, so the idea was that it would be around housing, but it's wider. The capital gains tax changes are much wider. Small business groups want you to lift the thresholds for the CGT concessions to companies with an annual turnover of up to $10 million. Are you willing to do that?
12: Well, there are already, of course, four different concessions for small businesses. We're maintaining all of that.
10: But would you, just Prime Minister, would you look at changing one of those concessions to make it higher than $2 million?
12: But we're engaging in good faith with organisations, including the Council of Small Business Organisations. We said that.
10: So you're open to an adjustment there?
12: On budget night. What I'm not doing is doing policy on afternoon briefing. What I'm doing is treating organisations with the respect that they deserve.
10: Okay.
12: By engaging with them in good faith, and Treasury are doing that across the board here.
10: Absolutely.
12: But these are, be clear about where the changes are. There are four elements to this. One, negative gearing, essentially making it just for new homes, so that people will continue to be able to invest, get negative gearing, but they'll be increasing the assets of the nation, not just themselves, and that will help boost supply. Secondly, capital gains tax, changing the system so that income earned from work, which is overwhelmingly how Australians get their income, they get by, with income earned from assets. And that is a sensible tax reform that is in the interests of the system working more smoothly. And importantly, the reason why it's all in one legislation is that every dollar across the forwards gained from those measures will be handed back to people through the increased income tax cuts, through the Working Australians tax offset, and the $1,000 automatic tax deduction. So this is good tax reform.
10: Yeah.
12: It's something that has been put in the too hard basket for a long while. We want to deliver real change in this area.
10: But if small business is concerned, do you think those four criteria are worth amending?
12: Well, we'll engage in good faith. There'll be a Senate inquiry that will report on the 22nd. But what we know is that overwhelmingly there are already these concessions are in place. And what we're moving from is one discount, the 50% capital gains tax discount, to a real discount based upon the real gains that are made and for them to be implemented in a sensible way.
10: But this definition of a small business that gets the exemption, which is a $2 million turnover, I mean, times have changed. Do you think that may be a bit low?
12: Well, we'll engage in good faith.
10: But you,
12: we'll engage in
10: you
12: good
10: would have
12: faith.
10: A view by now we'll, about whether that's
12: we will
10: a bit low.
12: We will engage in good faith with people directly, as we have. Patricia, this began before budget night. We continue to engage. The reason why, of course, you can't have the full engagement on tax changes before a budget is because the date of the budget is when those changes come. So you can't have insider trading effectively
10: by
12: sitting down. So we're engaging, as we said we would, on budget night.
10: OK. The WA Premier, Roger Cook, has called for carve-outs for the mineral exploration sector from the government's capital gains tax changes. Is that part of the consultation?
12: Look, we're going to engage in good faith.
10: But on that issue?
12: Look, we'll people will put forward ideas, but the fundamentals will stay there. The integrity of the system will stay there. And what we don't want to do is to shut down some loopholes and create others. Mm. That's the whole point here. The loopholes have been available so that for so many people who have vastly more income than your nurses, your people who work in supermarkets, the people who work in aged care, who overwhelmingly have to pay their tax through the pay-as-you-earn system, they don't get the opportunity to offset and minimise their tax through various measures. And what we're doing as part of tax reform is increasing the integrity of the system. So people shouldn't expect big changes,
10: but we
12: will engage in good faith.
10: Given the short time frame for this particular Senate inquiry, do you expect to pass this before the midwinter break?
12: That is what we want to see happen. We want to give that certainty. There'll be further legislation down the track, as we've said, but this provides the framework for the changes that are going forward.
10: Okay. And in terms of, you know, that framework going forward, what's your message to hairdressers, people who, you know, work in different small businesses? Should they be optimistic that they might see some shift from you?
12: Well, people who work in small businesses overwhelmingly are people who pay their income taxes. Mm. They're not people who have trust the actual workers in those businesses.
10: No, but when they sell

0: sell their businesses.
1: Well, they're the owners of small businesses, not the workers who work for those small businesses. Yeah. But bear in mind, those small businesses, we're talking capital gains tax. It's only when it's realised. Mm. It's only when the business is sold, and the business will be sold based upon the real gains after inflation that they make. And good on them.
0: Yeah. We want to support. Should they feel optimistic that you might?
1: We want to support small business. These changes are good for small business. They will provide that certainty going forward, and we're very positive. But that's why we've made sure the carve-outs which are there for small business already in the existing system will be maintained. Importantly,
0: and you might
1: as well,
0: go further. Now,
1: importantly as well, the tax changes only start on 1 July 2027. So up until that point, it's the existing system. So it's only the change from 1 July 2027 that will apply, if
0: okay.
1: you like.
0: So is your message the carve-outs will be small, don't expect too much change here?
1: My message is we have a process that we've established. It's a good process. It will allow for people to make submissions, and we've already had, separate to the Senate inquiry, the Treasury have had roundtables with ACCI, the Australian Chamber of Commerce and Industry, with the Council of Small Business Associations, with various business groups across the board.
0: And that's wider than the startups, which is why I'm asking about these other businesses.
1: Well, we have engaged with all of those businesses, as we do. My government is pro-aspiration. Mm. We want people to be able to aspire to have a successful business. We want people to be able to aspire to have a home of their own.

0: startups, which is why I'm asking about these other businesses.
1: Well, we have engaged with all of those businesses, as we do. My government is pro-aspiration. Mm. We want people to be able to aspire to have a successful business. We want people to be able to aspire to have a home of their own. And we want opportunity to be spread. What is occurring as a direct result of the tax system and flaws in it is that since 1999, you've seen overwhelmingly investment channeled into housing rather than into the productive, more productive side of the economy.
0: Sure, but that's why the Commonwealth Bank boss says ring fence it to housing, these tax changes. That's the call.
1: Well, what we're doing, well, lots of people will make change, make calls over the next week.
0: But wouldn't it be easier to sell your housing
1: lots
0: argument
1: of people,
0: if it was only about housing?
1: Lots of people will make change, but what that wouldn't do is fix the break that's there, where if I'm a worker working in a supermarket, paying my taxes every week, it comes out of my pay as part of my salary, I never get ahead, I'm working hard, I'm trying to save for a deposit. I'm not, you know, got big investments going through. I've got a vehicle and an ambition to own my own home. Why should that person be not able to get that equal opportunity that someone who is earning an income, mm-hmm. good on them, from their assets, but why is that treated more preferentially than people who work hard in order to get every single dollar to try to get by?
0: Prime Minister, a couple of other questions. Sam Altman is the head of OpenAI. He said this week that Australia could be a data centre capital of the world. Do you want it to be?
1: We could.
0: Do you want to be a data centre capital of the world?
1: Well, AI is very important. We want to see more investment. One of the things we're doing is engaging with data centres, with AI, with all of this new opportunity which is there. Because one of the things that we can do in Australia, of course, because of our space, frankly, is to have renewable energy provide power in a way that countries to our north in Asia, for example, will have difficulty in doing. So we're engaging in good faith with AI. We think there are
0: sucks
1: enormous
0: up a lot of energy, though, and there's, if you, I mean, I know you watch politics around the world. In the US, this is going to have an impact on the midterm elections. There is a big backlash to some
1: there's
0: of these
1: a big
0: data
1: backlash
0: centers.
1: Because of the lessons that can be learnt there, which is about not taking energy from households but making sure that there's additional energy added to power these centres. And in addition to that, one of the things we want to make sure, AI is happening.
0: Mm. Do you use it?
1: It is a reality. It is a reality. I've had minimal use of it, but certainly it's used in some areas of government. We're very conscious about it. But we think there is enormous opportunity, but we need to shape it as well in the interests of humanity. We need to make sure that we keep control of it as we go forward. And everyone has a view, indeed Pope Leo.
0: Yes,
1: the Holy Father.

0: father had a very important paper that he released just this week with the head of Anthropic. Mm. And so this is an issue which confronts us.
1: Yeah. Well, it confronts an entire generation.
0: There are proposals
1: for having a living wage to help with all of the job losses that will come. Young people are being perhaps locked out of opportunity. Surely that worries you as well.
0: Jobs will also be created. That's the point with new technology. New technology inevitably, yes, does lead to changes in workplaces, but it also creates new activity. If you think about the technology that's in this studio now that we're talking on.
1: Sure, robots are basically broadcasting us.
0: Compared with, well they are controlling the cameras here. Mm. That is very different from the system that was in place in this house, in this parliament, when it was opened in 1988. Now, that has brought opportunity. Mm. So that, for example, one of the things in this place as well was the idea of a 24-hour network. That's a result of new technology, the very existence of ABC having a
1: Well, it's
0: news
1: very true. Prime Minister, I'm going to get in trouble for trying to keep you for 24 hours soon, but I've got a few questions, OK? The New South Wales government wants additional funding from the Commonwealth, from you, to monitor and resettle the ISIS bride cohort. Will you give it to them?
0: Okay, every state government wants more money for everything. Look, we'll engage in good faith with these issues.
1: Don't you think the Commonwealth has to step up to monitor them?
0: We'll engage in good faith. I won't discuss issues related to national security on your program, frankly. And they will take place between the authorities, and I have every faith in the authorities doing the work that they need to do, and they'll do it in cooperation
1: state
0: governments.
1: Given people are concerned about their arrival, and you have been criticised from the coalition, I don't want to go into all that critique, are you guaranteeing to the Australian public that they are safe with these families back here?
0: Look, public safety is absolutely the first, second, third, fourth and fifth priority. We must remember that in excess of 40 ISIS fighters came here over during the life of the former government, and that they left Australia to fight while they were in office as well. Now, I have contempt for people who fight for an ideology that is completely against Australian values. What we do is make sure that Australia's interests are looked after and that safety is absolutely our prime responsibility and our first concern.
1: Prime Minister, the NAC is supposed to restore trust. What does it say when the person who leads the organisation has now resigned? Has it damaged trust?
0: No, people come and go from senior positions, including in public service positions. I wish Mr. Brereton well. He's resigned.
1: He didn't damage the institution?
0: Well, there wasn't one before we came to office. It had been called for a long period of time and indeed was promised by successive governments, including, of course, Scott Morrison's. They just didn't do it. We promised it, we delivered it.
1: OK. I have just a couple of others because I can't help myself. One is the Coalition has been saying they want to change the Sex Discrimination Act to redefine women as biological women. Do you think that should happen?
0: Oh, look, I'm not engaging in culture wars here. What my priority has been is bringing down the budget and discussing those issues.
1: They say lots of women want these spaces and
0: that's
1: they're not
0: my
1: safe.
0: Priority. Look, we have a major program of women's safety and $4.4 billion of investment. It's the biggest investment that we have had that any government has ever had.
1: So no appetite for changing the definition?
0: And that's what, I'm concerned about issues that Australians are concerned about, which is domestic violence. We launched just last Friday the discussion plan on the second national plan to end domestic violence against women and children. Our concentration is very much
1: okay. So you don't see it as a women's safety issue?
0: It's very much there. Look, it depends what you're asking me. I haven't seen the coalition stuff, so, you know, the coalition will look for culture wars. What I'm interested in is, of course, protecting women. It's important that women's spaces be available.

0: available for women.
1: Okay, finally, something unparliamentary was said, according to Tony Burke. Another paper has reported on that unparliamentary language from Angus Taylor, the opposition leader. I'm not going to repeat it because I'm a very polite person. Did you hear it?
0: Of course I did.
1: What was it?
0: Oh, I'm not about to do it on
1: TV. It's going to make you say it. I'm not going to say it.
0: No, no. Well, I just think that people swearing across the chamber isn't appropriate.
1: So Angus Taylor swore at you?
0: It was withdrawn and the matter's closed as far as I'm concerned.
1: OK, so no hard feelings?
0: Oh, look, the matter, it says something about the frustration that the coalition are in. I think that a lot of the language that they're using is very desperate. They're not engaged in serious policy development. They are trying to mirror One Nation. They're interested in fighting One Nation. Mm. I'm interested in fighting for our nation.
1: Well, you mentioned One Nation. The Redbridge poll shows that they could be your official opposition. Are you prepared for that?
0: Look, the next election's a long way away. And I'm dealing with the current opposition, and we don't take anything for granted going forward either. The presumption in your question is that we would still be the government. We take nothing for granted. What we are concerned about, though, is delivering real change for Australians, whether it be the strengthening of Medicare, today's Public Education Day, the reform, giving full and fair funding to every public school so that all schools are now fully funded over the next period of the agreement. The housing policy, making sure people can get the roof over their head. The energy transition, whilst dealing with challenges like the global fuel crisis, which is there. That's what I'm focused on. The big changes that Australia needs, and I'm concerned about delivering real change in those areas because we can't afford to be distracted by other issues.
1: Prime Minister, I'm sure your press office is going to be cranky that I've taken up all your time, but I suppose I don't mind that much. Thank you so much for
0: Indeed.
1: Coming in.
0: Thanks, Patricia.
1: And that is the Prime Minister, Anthony Albanese, on tax reforms introduced to the Parliament today. Health Minister Mark Butler doesn't seem fazed by talks the Coalition will withhold its support for the NDIS reform if it doesn't get a longer inquiry into the tax changes. Mr Butler says that's not coming up in conversations he's having with the opposition about the NDIS inquiry.
2: I've certainly had very constructive discussions with my shadow, Melissa McIntosh, in the House of Representatives. We've agreed a format and a number of days of hearing for this inquiry, which is scheduled to report on the 16th of June. I have no reason to think, as at presently advised at least, that that is going to change. There has been good constructive engagement. Now, I understand that particularly in the wake of a budget, there are a lot of moving parts here and there's lots of speculation and some argy-bargy in the Senate around process, but I have no reason to believe right now that this inquiry is not going to proceed as was agreed between the government and the opposition.
1: I want to bring in the Shadow Minister for the NDIS, Melissa McIntosh. Welcome to the program.
3: Thank you.
1: Is he right? No reason to believe that the two are linked or there'll be a delay?
3: I've worked, as the Minister said, quite closely together and in good faith because the NDIS budget is out of control and we want to get it right. But it's very important that we get it right for the people that rely on the NDIS. They have a severe permanent disability and their families. And that's why I push really hard on behalf of the Coalition to get a Senate inquiry. And we've secured 3 days. And this is a chance for the public to have their say and to share their stories. And certainly as a portfolio holder, I have no intention of changing that unless we came to an agreement to extend it. But that's not on the cards right now.
1: OK, so a quick inquiry just to ventilate some of the concerns.
3: Yeah, there's some really reasonable concerns and I share those concerns as well. And this when it comes to participants. So there's a lot of fraud in the system, tightening that up. The government's not doing enough on that. We

0: had a division in the House of Representatives stay on an amendment I moved, and it was supported by all of the crossbench, including One Nation and all the Teals. So they all came to our side because it is very clear that the government is not tackling the fraud, the rorting, the misuse, the bad actors within the NDIS, but they are going after the participants. And if you're going after the participants and trying to reduce numbers, you need to ensure that they do not fall through the cracks on the other side. And there's concerns around whether the states are willing to pick up some of this responsibility, which they will need to do. And we also need to ensure that this is not just a cost-shifting exercise, moving from the NDIS budget to the health budget, and taxpayers still need to pay.
1: OK, well, ultimately, it's kind of inevitably going to be a bit about cost-shifting, isn't it? Because it's not as if some of these people don't need supports.
0: Well, that's absolutely right, but the problem here is there's no detail. I would love to see the modelling behind all of the decision-making from the government. I think there's an expectation that we should see all of that to get a better understanding and to ensure that this is going to work. The government committed to reducing their growth target and had a growth target of 8%, 10%, 8%, 5%, now going to 2%, and they haven't even achieved 10%. It's over 11% right now. So there are big questions around the achievability and my concerns with the participants, because they are really anxious right now. Right, thousands of them are coming through my office through emails, phone calls. I'm sure every MP across the country is hearing the same thing.
1: The inquiry into the government's tax changes, the Greens have supported a kind of limited one. It will report on June 22. Is that long enough?
0: Well, we found out today there was a bit of a bungle in the system, and the tax changes were always going to go into an inquiry. Once again, the government isn't as transparent as it makes out to be to the Australian people. It promised transparency. I think it won its first election against the coalition, saying we need more transparency in our governments, and they're doing everything but being transparent, either not having inquiries or trying to rush them through. We would like to have a longer inquiry on this. Small businesses across the country are up in arms. Tradies in my community are really worried. They've worked really hard, like blood, sweat and tears, to build their business, and they're concerned about their business in the future, whether they're going to be able to continue to support their families or pass their small business on to the next generation.
1: It won't affect their ongoing business, though. It's about, obviously, when you sell your business, you know, there are, and 90% of those small businesses will be covered. The Prime Minister spoke to me earlier. He's open to looking at all of the exemptions. They're in a consultation. Isn't it good that they're consulting with business?
0: The government loves to consult after the fact. And with the NDIS, they didn't consult with anyone on the NDIS, any of the participants, made the big announcement, we'll consult with you after. Same with the tax changes. Made these big announcements, everyone was quite shocked, we'll consult with you after. That's not consultation at all. And if the Prime Minister made commitments to you here on your program, well, let's see them come true, because every commitment he's made to the Australian people, including at the last election, has been a broken promise.
1: Well, I have to go to that because I asked him about calling an election, which the Nationals called for today. He said that, you know, that we have a constitution, we have an election every 3 years. I mean, that's true, right? The system, we can't have elections every time people disagree with the policy.
0: Yeah, but I think we need to have belief in the system, and people are starting to not have belief in the system and in our politicians, because it's not okay to make a commitment and a promise multiple times to Australian people, like the $275 back on your energy bill, and then just after the election go, oh, yeah, like life's changed, things have moved on, there's global things going on, oh, this is for the best, because then people don't believe you. It's like the boy who cried wolf. People will stop believing in our governments, in our institutions, and that's what we're seeing right now, the fragmentation of politics in
1: this
0: country.
1: I'm going to ask a very impolite question, but you know that I mean it politely. If there was an election now, you could lose your seat. If you look at some of the polling, do you really want an election right now?
0: Well, I don't think the Australian people want an election right now. I think they're fed up with politicians, and I feel that when I'm out and about in the public. I certainly don't want an election. I've got a lot of things to fight for in this term for my community that haven't been delivered.
1: Yeah, you don't really want an election right now, do you?
0: Well, does anyone want an election right now? I reckon if we did a poll across the country,
1: I suspect
0: maybe,
1: that's right.
0: Maybe, I don't think so. I think a lot of people like to stick it to this government, but whether that's an election, I think that's a bit much. Let's just hold the government to account, and then when we get to the next election, the Australian people will have an opportunity to boot them out.
1: OK. I asked the Prime Minister about a policy that you have also talked about, and that's changing the definition of what a woman is in the Sex Discrimination Act. He said he thinks it's a culture war, he doesn't have time to, it's not a priority of his, clearly, and he also

0: He said and outlined all of the work he's doing around violence against women, including the consultation for the next phase of eliminating violence against women. It's true that most violence against women operates in the home, isn't it? I mean, that's where violence against women happens.
1: I found it really interesting that the Prime Minister just told about 13 million women and girls that their rights are merely a culture war. This is about women's rights, and women that do care about this issue around biological sex and women and the Sex Discrimination Act, he just basically just go away. This is not a priority for me. And I think Australian women would have every right to be pretty angry at this Prime Minister for his reaction, because he's not even engaging in the
0: issue. Why should he prioritise it, though? Why would it be a priority for the Prime Minister?
1: Well, I asked people in just my own social media if they care about this issue, and I don't have a reach of millions. I've got about 22,000 on my Facebook, and within a day or two, I had about 2,000 responses from people, and it wasn't just a tick a box. They could say what they cared about and why they cared about an issue of changing the Sex Discrimination Act to restore what a biological male and a biological woman is. And this is not about anti-transgender people. This is clearly about women's safety, and I'm particularly concerned around men that, you know, they do horrific crimes and then they go into a woman's prison because they say they're a woman. So there's some serious issues around this. So if women of Australia are starting to build up in force, then the Prime Minister, as I said, should be listening to over 50% of the population. And
0: yeah,
1: on that,
0: but not all of the 50% of the population agrees on that.
1: That's fair enough,
0: that.
1: But not all the population agree on everything. And the Prime Minister said he hadn't even heard about what the Coalition's policy was on this. Angus Taylor, the opposition leader, wrote to the Prime Minister about a week ago. So I don't know if he's lying again to the Australian public or he just hasn't seen Angus's letter.
0: I didn't ask about the letter, but I take your point. Thank you so much for coming on.
1: Thank you.
0: And that's the Shadow NDIS Minister Melissa McIntosh on the leverage the Coalition holds, of course, on tax reforms and the NDIS. Another state Labor Premier has broken ranks over federal tax policy, this time West Australia's Roger Cook. He says the federal government should consider carve-outs to its capital gains tax changes for the mining sector or risk losing foreign investment.
2: Our message to the Commonwealth Government is we do not want to disincentivise exploration in our mining industry, nor do we want to disincentivise foreign investment in our large-scale projects, which are essential for bringing these mega projects to life. And we will continue to talk to the Commonwealth Government about that.
0: Business continues to be exercised over the changes, warning investors are already looking overseas as the first batch of legislation is introduced into the Parliament. Brian Black is the CEO of the Business Council of Australia and joins me now. Brian Black, welcome to the program.
3: Thanks so much for having me.
0: OK, the Prime Minister was on a little earlier. He said he is consulting. He mentioned your group, he mentioned ACCI, he mentioned all the groups over the changes. Lots of ideas are percolating. What's your issue with the changes before us?
3: Well, I think the fundamental point that we're seeing come through with respect to these changes is that they create a greater tax burden on business and indeed across the country. And what we're concerned about in that respect is that Australia is starting from a bad position. On our own analysis, we rank 38th of 42 competitor countries in terms of the competitiveness of our tax settings. If we increase the tax burden, then that sets us further backwards and makes it less likely that we'll secure the investment that we need to power our economy forward and, frankly, just to maintain our existing standards of living. We want all Australians to benefit from improved productivity, and that lifts living standards, but we're not going to deliver those outcomes if we can't secure investment with competitive settings.
0: Has this decision to march forward with this legislation without serious changes, the Prime Minister said it wouldn't be significant changes, damaged your relationship with the government?
3: Well, we continue to engage with the government and will always look to engage with the government. If you consider this budget package as a whole, we've seen measures that have been introduced that we strongly support. We've seen the productivity package that Treasurer has brought forward, his initial steps in terms of reducing regulation, the support for research and development, the changes that are proposed with respect to payroll tax systems and so forth. Those are all really positive changes, as are the steps that have been taken around resilience. But we see also these changes in terms of tax and The role of the Business Council at the end of the day is to stand up for what we consider to be the

0: broader national economic interests. We don't consider that these changes serve that broader national economic interest, and that's why we take issue with them.
1: There will be an inquiry. What, in your view, does the inquiry have to look at to be effective?
0: Well, I think it needs to look at everything for a start. We were quite concerned today to see that there isn't going to be a regulatory impact statement that's prepared with respect to these changes. They've been described, of course, by the government as the most impactful tax changes in the last 25 years. In our view, that necessitates having a full regulatory impact assessment undertaken. And that's right across the board, whether you're talking about CGT or negative gearing or trusts. People need to understand what the impact of these changes are on the government's own analysis. But it is a short inquiry, and that speaks to one of the many concerns we've had with respect to these changes, and that is that at the end of the day, the process has not been as effective or as robust as we would have liked it to be by any stretch.
1: The government still wants this passed before the midwinter break. The inquiry will report on June 22. Is that too short in your view?
0: It is. It's manifestly too short. We think that, again, going back to that point in terms of the nature of these changes, described as the, on the government's own language, the most significant changes in the last 25 years, if we're going to approach these types of changes in that way, we should have a fulsome inquiry. There should be a robust process that enables all stakeholders to come forward and express their views as to each and every proposed change.
1: The Nationals have challenged the government to call an election over the tax changes. Do you agree with that view?
0: I will leave that type of commentary to the politicians. Our view is always just going to be focused on the policy itself.
1: OK. Inflation data out yesterday, slightly better than expected. What does it mean?
0: Well, look, it's always good to see that inflation isn't as high as anticipated, and so we were pleased to see that. But it is still high, so it's beyond the target bracket, that's very clear. We know that there are some challenges coming down the strait. We know, and particularly from the Straits of Hormuz, what we're concerned about in that respect is that as we move towards the European summer, we know that many European countries have been running down their fuel reserves. We've been on the open market, the global market, competing for fuel supplies. As those European countries run down their own supplies, they'll start competing for the same fuel that we are. What we're worried about is that that will put upward pressure on prices here in Australia and in turn push inflation up. What it all means, we need to really focus on making sure in these times of uncertainty that we've got the strongest possible investment fundamentals. And that brings us back to what we talk about a lot, the quality of our regulation settings, the quality of our taxation settings. Those are the things that investors are looking to right now.
1: Do you have a view on whether the fuel excise cut should be extended beyond July?
0: Look, we think that these types of supports, they're important, but we think that they should be targeted, we think they should be temporary, and we think they should be proportionate to the challenge that you're facing at the moment. Now, we think that what's been applied at the moment is of course, useful, and that has contributed to the inflation figures that we've seen. But we think fundamentally this support, this particular support, and any further support should be targeted to those that need it most. For instance, I don't think it's appropriate that somebody in my shoes should benefit from that type of support.
1: Yeah, well, we'll see what they do on that one. That's still, of course, floating around. Bran, thank you so much for joining us.
0: Always a pleasure. Thank you for having me.
1: That was the Business Council of Australia's CEO, Bran Black, on the upcoming inquiry into the capital gains tax reform and other tax changes. And, of course, the Business Council there making it clear they want that inquiry.

0: terrorism offences. The AFP has confirmed the woman was arrested this morning and will face court today on charges of entering or remaining in declared areas and being a member of a terrorist organisation. It's alleged she travelled to Syria in 2013 or 14 and returned to Australia in September last year after being detained at Syria's Al-Hol detention camp. The AFP says investigations into other members of the cohort are ongoing.
1: I won't outline our operational strategies or who could face charges in the future, but I will confirm investigations are continuing in all recent adult female returnees who spent time in internally displaced persons camps in Syria.
0: New South Wales is appealing to the Commonwealth for financial assistance to help with the cost of resettling members of the ISIS brides cohort. The state's Premier, Chris Minns, says federal funding is a reasonable request.
2: The main reason we're doing that is because that's been the arrangement in place between New South Wales and the Commonwealth for different tranches of returnees, and you know, I want a bit of help covering the costs. Now, those costs are partly in relation to counter-terrorism investigations and keeping the community safe, but they're also about ensuring that that kids in particular get back into school, and it's not a straightforward process, particularly for someone who's been in a child who's been in a refugee camp for years.
0: It's the end of the first week of a key parliamentary fortnight. For some analysis, who better to go to than our national political lead and Insiders host David Spears? Hello.
3: BK, I look forward to engaging in good faith.
0: Good faith. On this 24-hour news cycle, can you be on for 24 hours with me? OK, the Prime Minister was on a little earlier. You saw the interview.
3: Yep.
0: You know, a lot of negotiating, but making it clear, which you've been saying, I've got to say, to give you some credit consistently, he wants to keep it quite narrow, the changes he's prepared to make to his tax changes.
3: Yeah, beyond the repetition of we're engaging in good faith all of these groups, and we heard that a lot in your interview. The thing that really struck me listening to that was this is a PM who is not budging. In fact, he said to you, people shouldn't expect big changes. And you know, there's been a lot of pressure building, particularly over the last day or two from the business groups, the BCA, you just heard from Brand Black, the National Farmers Federation, the Small Business Council, the Chamber of Commerce, all really starting to pile the pressure on the government to change. People shouldn't expect big changes. Not only that, you know, he said, we know overwhelmingly there are already these concessions in place for small business. And then I guess where he got a bit more expansive, the PM in his interview this afternoon with you

0: they have this ambition to own a home. Whether you agree or disagree with him, what you heard there was what's at the core of this, I think, for the PM, and it's that worker in the supermarket stacking the shelves. It's not those who have investments in shares, ETFs, crypto, whatever it is. His priority is that supermarket worker, I think, that he talked about, and that's why he's sticking to his guns.
1: One of the critiques of the government has been that they haven't sold this well, explained it well. Yep. The old adage is, you know, if you're explaining, you're losing, as you know. I felt like he kind of had his mojo a little bit in terms of explaining the changes by narrowing it down to that case about the worker.
0: Perhaps, but I do think it's fair to say they have had a bit of difficulty over the last couple of weeks because they are still working out how to settle this. Now, they will argue that, oh, this is all very normal in tax reform, that you're going to pass a framework package and then still work on details, and GST took seven bills and so on. This is all very normal. But for a period after a budget, certainly in our time, PK, it's hard to remember where one of the central element has still had to be refined consulted and still is unsettled when it comes to what is going to be the impact on startups, on tech, on small business. And it has created this environment where that pressure is being applied and the government can't really give specific answers on all of this beyond continuing to point back to what it's trying to do with young homeowners.
1: Yeah, that's absolutely right. Just want to talk about a couple of other things. I just put up with my nerding out on this, the data centre stuff, the AI revolution. I just thought he was quite expansive on that. And I put to him whether we should, you know, be the leader like Sam Altman says. He says he does want us to be that. But he also said we can learn the lessons of the way the US has essentially perhaps made mistakes. Now, for those who don't watch it as much as us, it is a huge political issue in the US, the way these are being rolled out. I thought that was really interesting.
0: Yeah, look, and the lessons are they're incredibly hungry when it comes to energy intensity, and you're going to have a problem if you stick it in someone's neighbourhood. Mm. Now, the PM talked about the space that we have in Australia as the advantage, so he's indicating there that we've got the geographic advantage here of being able to put them in areas where people aren't. And when it comes to the energy intensity, I mean, we've got this debate going on now about the data centres having to provide their own energy, you know, build their own renewables, batteries, whatever it is, to, you know, ensure that they're not drawing too much out of the grid that we all rely on, which has its own issues. So his vision for this is, I think, yes, to see growth and expansion. Mm. And he certainly didn't shoot down the idea that we would be what was the Sam Altman line that you put to him? A leader.
1: Yeah, that's right. It was, because we're the ABC, could be the data centre capital of the world.
0: There you go.
1: That's the language. Just want to ask you a couple of other questions on an election right now that the Nationals have called for that Melissa McIntosh doesn't want, though.
0: Yeah, the Libs don't seem as enthusiastic about rushing to the polls right now. I wonder why that is.
1: Yes. Well, the PM's answer is straight out of that. Like, what? We have them every 3 years.
0: I mean, it's not really a serious call.
1: It's a headline, isn't it?
0: It's a headline, and fair enough. That's what Matt Canavan is good at and trying to achieve here, to say that, you know, the PM's broken a promise and we deserve to have our say on this as voters. Mm. You can see the point there, but no, there's not going to be an election. The PM does not feel under any pressure, I don't think, to call an election. Of course, he could call a double dissolution, but you'd need to have the same bill blocked twice with a three-month gap in the Senate. And so, no, we're not going to see an election.
1: I saved our viewers by not going down the DD explanation. Final question. Something that rude language used in question time, and the Prime Minister responded to that too.
0: He
1: just
0: confirmed he confirmed, you and I were sitting there in the chamber next to each other, actually, in the front row. You dragged me into the front row of the...
1: You don't like sitting in the front row. Let's tell them how the sausage is made. You like being at the back. You came to the front, though,
0: I came just because of you. But even then, we couldn't quite hear what Angus Taylor allegedly said, but the PM confirmed it. I won't repeat it either. What did he say? Not appropriate, was withdrawn, matters closed. But it says something about the frustration that the coalition are in that he's using that sort of language. At the end of the day, that sort of language should not be in the parliament.
1: No, of course not.
0: We can all agree with that. Will Angus Taylor be too upset, though, that he said it, got out there, it's been reported? Probably not.
1: No, I don't think he'll be crying himself to sleep over it. No. I think he's all right.
0: I think so.
1: Thank you, David.
0: Thanks, PK.
1: David Spears there, of course, Insider's host. Housing Minister Claire O'Neill spoke at the National Press Club today and was asked if she'd ever talk to the individual states and territories about abolishing stamp duty and create a national approach.
2: I would love to live in a world where the Commonwealth gets to control the states completely, Tom. That is not the world that we live in.

0: on this and many other matters. Okay. No. So this is for state treasurers. They don't need my advice about how they run their books, so I'll leave it to them.
1: Also today, the Australian passengers of the Hunter virus cruise ship have been told they'll need to spend the remaining 3 weeks of their incubation period at the quarantine facility in WA. It comes as two more people on the ship, one in the Netherlands and one in Spain, have tested positive in recent days. Health Minister Mark Butler says it's on the advice of the Australian Health Protection Committee.
2: Their advice that it would be appropriate for that quarantine arrangement to remain in place for the rest of the 42-day incubation period. So as a result, on the basis of accepting that advice, is likely an order will be made to extend that quarantine period to the 23rd of June.
1: The ABC's managing director has been grilled at Senate estimates a day after the news director, Justin Stevens, resigned. Nine Newspapers is reporting Reuters executive Simon Robinson is in line for the job. Managing director Hugh Marks didn't confirm Mr. Robinson's appointment, but says he'll make an announcement about Mr. Stevens' replacement in the near future.
3: I have met many senior newspeople from around the world over the last 6 months, so that's been an informal process. In terms of a formal process, knowing that Mr. Stevens was potentially leaving the organisation, I interviewed a number of candidates for that role.
4: So there was no formal process except you meeting people and interviewing them?
3: There was. I don't know about formal
4: what
3: process.
4: What was the there formal was a process? Process?
3: We felt that a globally experienced executive is the right thing at this point in time for the ABC.
1: The federal government has launched legal action against international chemical giant 3M over pollution caused by forever chemicals known as PFAS. The Commonwealth is seeking more than $2 billion, the largest ever legal claim ever brought by the government. The Attorney General says it relates to firefighting foam, which was used extensively on defence bases across the country.
5: This is the largest legal claim ever brought by the Commonwealth. Our position is that 3M withheld a range of information and misrepresented the effects of

0: It's in a range of products, including firefighting foam, but also it could be in carpets. It was in food packaging. And it really persists. It doesn't break down in the environment. So it bioaccumulates, and it bioaccumulates. It's in all of our blood, pretty much in Australia. And it has accumulated in fish and microorganisms around the world.
1: How significant, then, is this biggest ever claim?
0: Oh, it is a massive claim. The U.S., in 3M in the U.S. paid utilities $10 billion. So this is $2 billion. So proportion to population, it is significant.
1: Okay. And overseas, if we're not going to compare it to what other countries have done, how do we compare?
0: Well, this is a really aggressive action taken against 3M to, I guess, recoup the harm done to the environment and also what's been spent on helping out the communities, getting safe water to those communities and cleaning up some of the soils and the environment in those areas.
1: Are you surprised the government is taking on this conglomerate?
0: No, I think we really need to, as a society, look at what the sources of these contaminants are. And if we feel that companies weren't forthcoming with information, we need to go after them. So especially given that the U.S. has gone after them and the European Union is really trying to outright ban PFAS completely in all products, not just 3M products.
1: It looks like a sticking point will be that 3M didn't fully disclose what it knew about the environmental risks of the foam. What's your take on that?
0: Well, 3M was somewhat of an early exiter in terms of leaving PFAS and putting it at the market, as far as I understand it, compared to other companies, let's say, like DuPont, which kept on producing PFAS. And there are other companies that still do use PFAS. And we still find it in the environment. We find it, let's say, sometimes it's in synthetic soccer fields. So 3M did stop producing PFAS, around 2000 or shortly thereafter, or some types of PFAS, but they may had more information that were not forthcoming to the government or the public.
1: Okay, so and that's the central claim here. How much of those international precedents? This is not, of course, the first time that this has been pursued. How much will they guide the Australian legal action?
0: Well, I'm not a legal expert, but I can only imagine that it will be really, really helpful that they'll have all this documented information. And you can imagine there'll be tens of thousands of pages of communication internal to 3M and maybe external as well. So that would all have been in the public domain already. And in the U.S., attorneys would already have gone through that. So that'll be a significant help.
1: And just in terms of the people affected by this, walk me through how significant it's been for these people, obviously around the world, but in Australia.
0: Well, it'll certainly hopefully provide funding so that they can further treat and remediate their waters, their soils, and also if there are any negative health outcomes for them, which is certainly possible, that there will be some funds in place for them. So certainly, hopefully, it does help in that regard. Also, hopefully, it doesn't cause the public anxiety around PFAS, because it is pervasive in the environment, and it's typically at very, very low concentrations that we're exposed to it.
1: Okay, let's go to that anxiety, because that is the natural instinct of people. Talk to me about how it's still used and how it can be used safely, and let's lower people's anxiety if we can.
0: Well, let's say, for example, I live in Sydney, and in Sydney, except for maybe in the Blue Mountains, there was a bit of PFAS, concerning PFAS, but in the Blue Mountains, in a catchment, largely in the drinking water in Sydney, it's non-detect. So that means that we don't have PFAS in our waters, and we cannot measure it in the tap water. So personally, I feel safe in that, and I would be very happy to drink water. I would suggest PFAS, and it's a big question for me, and certainly in the research that I do, is how does PFAS get into us? And there's a lot of unknowns around that, and that's what we need to actually work to figure out, is how to limit that exposure completely.
1: And how much of that work is going on? How engaged are governments? I mean, it's not just the federal government in terms of that regulation.
0: They are, to a certain extent, engaged in it, and they're limiting the types of PFAS that can now come into the country, but that just to a limited extent. And I think we really need to drill down more and find out exactly what is the biggest sources of PFAS to us and the environment, and help the public stop cut those sources.

0: does it actually take to clean it up then? What do you use? How is that done?
1: Well, yeah, it's that's the real problem. It's present at low concentrations. So it is relatively simple if it is in your drinking water, and it is not in very much drinking water in Australia. It is relatively straightforward to remove it. The problem is then to what to do with once you remove it. Where do you dispose of that? Because it's really hard to break down. But to remove it from water, relatively straightforward. To remove it from the natural environment, let's say in the soils, if it's contaminated around the world, that becomes really challenging and costly. And the carbon footprint associated with it would be insane.
0: Okay, so very difficult to do. In terms of the precedent here, this is obviously the biggest action. Is this what the community's been calling for? How long have people been working on this?
1: Oh, I think since it's probably 10 years now, since it was made public at the defense bases around the country, that they were looking for legal action and sort of getting paid back.
0: Yeah, absolutely. Thank you so much for your time.
1: My pleasure. Thanks for having me.
0: And that's Afternoon Briefing for today. If you missed any of our interviews, we're on ABC iView. Just search for Afternoon Briefing. If you prefer listening, we're also on News Radio. Stay with us here on ABC News. Joe O'Brien is up next on the channel, and Sarah Dingle.
2: And that is where we will leave Afternoon Briefing with Patricia Karvelas. You're back with me, Sarah Dingle, here on ABC News Radio.
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2: Coming up in the next hour here on ABC News Radio, we've been hearing a lot about that rescue operation to save five miners who are still alive but trapped in a cave in Laos. We will be speaking to one of the divers involved in the rescue who is on his way to join the rest of the crew in Laos. And a Melbourne woman accused of travelling to Syria to join the Islamic State has been remanded in custody after being charged with terror offences. As I mentioned, in Laos, after a week trapped inside a flooded cave, five villagers have been found alive by an international rescue team of divers. Those five villagers were part of a bigger group of seven who had gone into the cave to look for gold. The search operation is continuing to locate the other two. In less than an hour, I will be speaking with one of the divers on his way to join that rescue operation. But first, the BBC's Southeast Asia correspondent, Jonathan Head, reports.
4: After a gruelling search, success. Two divers record the moment they found five men who'd been trapped underground for a week. Exhausted and very distressed, but alive. They'd gone into pan for gold, but found their exit blocked by rising floodwaters. Their rescuers, one Thai and one from Finland, are veterans of the famous cave rescue in Thailand 8 years ago. With their experience of extracting the young Thai footballers, they were part of a team which came from Thailand to help. They found themselves facing extreme conditions, moving through waterlogged spaces barely wide enough for a human body. For days, they were within just a few metres of the trapped men, but had to battle torrential rain, which brought huge volumes of mud into the cave. So a real sense of achievement for this rescuer, announcing that they'd been found at 4:30 this afternoon and promising he would keep searching for the two who are still missing. They've left food and drink with the gold miners. Now they must plan how to get them out once they've recovered their strength.
2: That was the BBC's Southeast Asia correspondent Jonathan Head, and soon we will be getting an update on how that rescue operation is going. But first, the Australian share market has clawed back some heavy losses after lunch, but still finished down around 1.4%. The ASX 200 lost 125 points to 8,592. The All Ords also dropped 125 points to 8,819. Brent crude is almost 3% higher, but still well off recent highs, sitting at $96 a barrel. Taking a look at the weather in the capital cities this Thursday, the 28th of May. 20 degrees in Brisbane at the moment. A shower or two about and the chance of a storm coming your way if you're in Brisbane. Showers for Sydney, 20 degrees. 15 and partly cloudy in Canberra. Partly cloudy also for Melbourne where it's 14 degrees. Partly cloudy in Hobart where it's 15. 15 also in Adelaide and overcast. A shower or two in Perth, 20 degrees. And in Darwin right now, clear and 30 degrees. 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I'll be with you again after that.

0: ABC News. Hello, I'm Noni Edwards. A Melbourne woman accused of travelling to Syria to join the Islamic State group has been remanded in custody after being charged with terror offences. Investigative reporter Danny Tran has the details.
1: Riyan Al-Houli has appeared in the Melbourne Magistrates Court where she's facing two charges, including being a member of a terrorist organisation and entering or remaining in a declared conflict zone. Counter-terror detectives allege that between 2013 and 2014, Ms. Al-Houli travelled to Syria to join ISIS. She returned to Australia in September last year after spending years in a Syrian detention camp. The 34-year-old was arrested this morning at her home in Broadmeadows in the city's north and appeared before a magistrate today. Ms. Al-Houli was remanded in custody and will return to court on Monday, where it's expected she'll apply for bail.
0: SA police say one of missing boy Gus Lamont's grandparents remains a suspect in the police investigation into his disappearance. Police returned to Oak Park Station this week for a renewed search, which has failed to uncover any new evidence. Gus's grandparents, Josie and Shannon Murray, have previously released a statement saying the family had cooperated fully with the investigation. Detective Superintendent Darren Filkey says forensic testing on items seized in January also hasn't provided any new lines of inquiry.
2: I can tell you that all of these items have been subjected to thorough forensic testing. No evidence has been located as a result of that testing.
0: The Prime Minister has flagged no big changes to proposed capital gains tax reforms. Legislation introduced to Parliament today includes a framework for an inflation-based CGT discount, but does not include the contentious details of the capital gains treatment of start-ups and small businesses. Start-up founders have complained the changes would disadvantage them relative to other businesses, while the small business sector is pushing to expand eligibility for existing CGT concessions. Anthony Albanese has told Afternoon Briefing the government is consulting with the sector.
3: What we're doing as part of tax reform is increasing the integrity of the system. So people shouldn't expect big changes,
4: but we will
3: engage in good faith.
0: The Federal Health Minister Mark Butler says the six hantavirus-exposed passengers will remain in quarantine in Perth for an extra 3 weeks. The decision comes after another two cases were confirmed in Spain and the Netherlands, bringing the total number to 13. Mr. Butler says based on advice from health officials, the five Australians and one New Zealander will remain at the National Resilience Centre in Bullsbrook for the full 42-day incubation period. Mr. Butler says the passengers are well.
5: The passengers have been informed about the advice and the decision of government. They've only been tested again in the last 24 or 36 hours or so, and all six have again tested negative.
0: An escalation in hostilities between the US and Iran has dashed hopes of an imminent ceasefire, sending oil prices higher again. William Howard Evans reports.
6: The US military has carried out fresh strikes on Iran, targeting a base in the strategic port city of Bandar Abbas. It's also shot down four Iranian attack drones, which it says were posing a threat around the Strait of Hormuz. In response, Iran says it has targeted the US base responsible for the attack. The escalation comes just hours after US President Donald Trump rejected reports that he's close to a compromise deal with Iran. He's also dismissed Iranian media reports that commercial shipping through the Strait of Hormuz will return to pre-war levels within a month, with Iran and Oman jointly managing traffic.
0: US Democrats have visited an ICE immigration detention facility in New Jersey where hundreds of detainees are on hunger strike. They allege conditions inside the facility are inhumane, with a lack of medical resources and maggots in their meals. Amol Sinha from the American Civil Liberties Union of New Jersey says the Trump administration has a lot to answer for.
7: We're going to continue to fight for the rights of those inside. We're going to continue to fight to shut down Delaney Hall. And we're going to continue to fight to end immigration detention once for all.
0: The UK's Met Weather Office and the UN warn average global temperatures could reach near record levels in the next 5 years. Their annual report predicts that mean temperatures will range between 1.3 and 1.9 degrees Celsius above the pre-industrial average between now and the end of the decade. Leaders at the 2015 Paris Climate Summit agreed to limit the average rise to 1.5 degrees above pre-industrial levels. 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The World Health Organization is calling for an immediate ceasefire in the eastern regions of the Democratic Republic of Congo so health workers can contain the spread of Ebola. The BBC's Barbara Plett-Usher has more.
4: It's in an area that is insecure. Dozens of armed groups have operated there for many years. The infrastructure is very bad. Transport links, we were told, meant that actually moving the materials that are now being brought in takes a very long time. And there's no treatment for this disease. There's no vaccine either. So what you need to do is test, isolate, and then pursue people who have had contact with the patients. But that is hard to do because of what I've just said, and also because the local population, many of them are suspicious. They don't necessarily believe that there's a disease that they need to worry about.
0: Back home, the Attorney General has revealed the Commonwealth is seeking $2 billion in damages from the maker of the firefighting foam that's contaminated dozens of defence bases across Australia. The Commonwealth launched legal action today against 3M Australia to recover the costs of investigating, managing and remediating contamination that results from the PFAS chemicals contained in the foam. The government alleges 3M misrepresented the effects of the product and did not fully disclose what it knew about the environmental risks. Michelle Rowland says the legal claim is the largest ever brought by the Commonwealth.
8: The Commonwealth is seeking more than $2 billion in damages to recover significant past and future expenses incurred. Let me be clear, this is the largest legal claim ever brought by the Commonwealth.
0: Scott was an army firefighter between 1979 and 1982. He says he's had many friends die of cancer in the years since.
9: We were covered in this gear all the time, you know, and the protective clothing back in those days was pretty average, if at all, because they said it was just like shampoo, you know, that's how we treated it.
0: The Federal Health Minister says case numbers for diphtheria are continuing to climb, reiterating the need to examine the origins of the outbreak. Mark Butler says 254 cases of the vaccine-preventable disease have been identified this year, with around 60% diagnosed in the Northern Territory. While NT Health say the weekly case numbers are declining, Mr. Butler says there's a long way to go, including inspecting how the outbreak started.
5: There needs to be a pretty close and detailed examination of something that clearly has gone wrong here. But equally, those same practitioners and officials have said our efforts today need to be on containment. We're doing everything we can to support the Northern Territory Government and Aboriginal Medical Services to bring this thing under control. We're not yet there.
0: In New South Wales Parliament, frontbencher John Graham's been suspended from the upper house for refusing to hand over a document. More from Nick Dole.
10: Mr. Graham was escorted out of the chamber for the rest of the day for failing to provide the upper house with a copy of the SACA review, which looked at the adequacy of hate speech protections in New South Wales. The government argues that review, which was completed last November, is a cabinet document and is therefore private. But Labor doesn't control the upper house and it voted to punish Mr. Graham. Earlier this week, his frontbench colleague Penny Sharp was suspended for a fortnight after she also refused to hand over a document, citing legal advice.
0: Wet weather drenching parts of Australia's east could turn this month into one of the wettest Mays on record. The focus today is northeast New South Wales and southeast Queensland, where summer-like humidity and instability could bring intense downpours along with gusty winds and hail. Senior meteorologist Sarah Scully says locals should keep a close eye on weather warnings.
11: There's a severe thunderstorm warning for the Darling Downs and southeast coast about the scenic rim for a severe thunderstorm that may bring damaging winds, large hail or heavy rainfall that could lead to flash flooding. But I think there'll be a number of severe thunderstorm warnings issued throughout today.
0: Sport now, and New South Wales coach Laurie Daly admits his side was lucky to escape with victory in Game 1 of Rugby League State of Origin Series in Sydney last night. Queensland led 20-0 in the first half, but three late tries for the Blues after Maroons fullback Kalen Ponga was sent off in the 57th minute proved the difference. Daly says he is choosing to focus on the positives.
12: Yeah, sort of mixed emotions because you know you got away with one, but you take it. You know that you didn't play anywhere near as well.

0: well as what we could have. But we had a lot of fight. So you can be unhappy or be happy, and I'm happy in the fact that we won, but I know we can play a lot better than that.
1: To finance, and the Australian share market has clawed back heavy losses after lunch, but has still finished down around 1.4%. The ASX 200's lost 125 points to 8,592. The All Ords also dropping 125 points to 8,819. Gold's down 1.6% to $4,381 an ounce. The Australian dollar's buying 71.2 US cents. And you're now up to date with the latest from ABC News.
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3: Hello, Sarah Dingle with you here on ABC News Radio. 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Making news.
4: This is the largest legal claim ever brought by the Commonwealth.
3: The federal government is suing one of the world's largest chemical makers, 3M, as it seeks $2 billion in damages from so-called forever chemicals. The Health Minister, Mark Butler, says the six hantavirus-exposed passengers in Perth will stay in quarantine for an extra 3 weeks. And overseas, the World Health Organization is calling for an immediate ceasefire in the eastern regions of the Democratic Republic of Congo in order to contain the spread of Ebola. And in fact, we are going to start overseas because Australia is part of a high-stakes search and rescue operation in a Lao cave system where seven miners have been trapped for more than a week. Around 100 local volunteers, Lao authorities and international experts are currently involved in the rescue operation, including, of course, specialised cave diving teams. Mount Gambier cave explorer Josh Richards is one of those specialists, and he's on his way to Laos right now. We caught up with him a short time ago where he gave us an insight on how he's feeling ahead of the mission to rescue five of the miners who have been found alive.
5: Definitely scared. The short version is I got tapped to be involved with this primarily because I know the lead rescue coordinator who's there, Miko Pasi. Miko and I were diving in the mines in Thailand back in January. He's a world-renowned cave explorer. Was involved in the Thumla Wong rescue in 2018. I suppose he recognised my experience, my background. A major factor in all of this is my size. I am not a big guy, and I do have a reputation for wiggling into very small, deeply unpleasant places. And that is pretty much what this situation in Laos sounds like.
3: That's incredible. And, of course, the 2018 situation that you're talking about there was the rescue of that Thai football team of teenage boys from a series of caves.
5: Yes, yeah, which again involved a couple of Australians, involved Dr. Richard Harris and Craig Challen, pretty remarkable human beings in themselves. But yeah, they were very much involved in that. This has parallels, but it's a much, much smaller cave, in both in terms of length and also the physical dimensions of what we're needing to squeeze into. It is a much, much shorter cave as opposed to being kilometres long like Thumla Wong was. This is about 300 metres long. I'm being brought out because I am a wiggly little wombat that has a reputation. So there are other very, very experienced divers who are already on site who can't physically get into the dry cave section that's required to try and help these miners.
3: It is, as you say, an incredibly small looking area. It almost looks like, you know, something out of a sci-fi movie, like you're going into the belly of an alien or something. Do you get panicky in caves at all? And if so, how do you control that?
5: So this always spins people out. I absolutely do, but not if there's water. So for me, the really calming effect of being weightless, of breathing from a regulator, having that secured sort of air supply in my mouth, I find that incredibly calming. I've been diving for 30-something years now, and I find that experience to be incredibly calming, and it allows me to do the kind of things that I do underwater. That said, you take the water away and suddenly I'm fighting against gravity. I absolutely struggle. I won't say panicky, but the stress levels come right up. At the end of the day, it's about doing your job. It's about pushing through whatever it is you want to do. You feel the fear and do it anyway.
3: The tone of this exploration and search and rescue mission took a real turn for the better in recent days when it was discovered that a number of this group were definitely alive and were there waiting to be rescued, which is great news. What do you know about the conditions to get to those men, first of all?
5: It's been pretty horrendous, to be honest with you. A lot of the footage that Nico Parsi has put out kind of reflects that. It is mud. You're essentially diving through water that is the same colour as coffee. There are major issues around reduced oxygen, increased carbon dioxide, and there's still flooding. They're still trying to pump the water out. So it's been pretty... What Nico has done in finding these five is extraordinary. It's just mind-blowing that he's managed to do it. And it has taken a week of dedication and putting his body on the line just to get... just to find the five that he found yesterday. So a team of us that are heading to Lau now will be able to help Nico get him back on the surface.
3: Is it that he has been able to get almost to where they are but not quite because he also is not small enough? Is that why they're waiting for you?
5: He's a pretty slim dude as well. and he's gotten to the minors, but it is incredibly challenging. It's not just physical size. The larger you are, the less wiggle room you have. But it's not just that. Miko is a remarkable diver, absolutely extraordinary diver, and he's done a remarkable thing in getting there. He needs the support of other divers who are capable of handling the stress, handling the operational nature of what's involved. There are some really remarkable cave divers out there, but it takes a different kind of person to handle things when it goes really wrong. And where there's a lot of potential for things to go wrong where we are. So.
3: And what do you know about the five men that Nico has been able to locate? How are their spirits? How are they feeling?
5: Last I heard, they're in really good spirits. They are tired, hungry, dehydrated, all of those things. But they'd also gone into this environment prepared in many ways. They weren't expecting it to flood the way that it did. But a lot of these local miners will head into these places for days at a time prospecting. And so they had food, they had water, they were reasonably well equipped. The primary concern was whether or not they could get out of the water. If they were stuck in the water, the floods, then they would have probably passed away days ago from hypothermia. The fact that they found not just an air pocket but also a way to climb out of that water has been critical with all of this. So the footage, again, from Nico that was shared yesterday is absolutely extraordinary, seeing him there talking to these five guys as they crouch on this very small rock, staying out of that water.
3: And Josh, what of the remaining two men? Will you stay on and be part of the further search operation for those two?
5: Honestly, no one's committing to or saying anything until we're there on the ground. The reality for the missing two is pretty dire. It's pretty grim. And at the end of the day, we're there at the invitation of the Lao authorities. We're there to try and help if we can. And so we really need to respect what their wishes are. So if we can be there to help get these five guys out, that would be fantastic. If there's a request to search further, to potentially do a recovery, then that would be something that the folks involved would need to weigh up. There are significant risks involved in something like that as well. So,
3: Absolutely. Now, Josh, you referred to yourself at the start as a wriggly little wombat. you're actually a part of a cave diving group called the Soggy Wombats. How did you come by that name?
5: So I created the Soggy Wombats probably about 4 or 5 years ago. The running joke is that we're nocturnal digging animals, like we're out and about, bashing around in the dark, trying to find caves, being very comfortable underwater and underground. So, I'm very proud of the team. I've actually just come back from a soggy wombat expedition to Japan with Will Passos, our lead photographer and photogrammeter. So Will's a world-class expert when it comes to creating 3D models of caves.

0: He takes thousands and thousands of photos and then runs it through a piece of software and turns it into these amazing models. And he's a pretty remarkable guy. The other six members of the team are all incredible people as well. So we've been very lucky, I suppose, to meet each other, come together as a team and be involved in some of the most significant cave discoveries that have happened in the last 30 years. So. Mm.
1: That was Josh Richards, self-described Soggy Wombat. He's an Australian cave diver who is currently on his way to Laos to help with that extraordinary rescue mission to extract the last few miners from a cave system in Laos. He was at the airport when I spoke to him. Well, it's been a newsworthy few days in the newsroom here at the ABC, which isn't something that anyone who works in a newsroom is necessarily comfortable with. In the last 24 hours, it has been announced that the ABC's news director, Justin Stevens, has resigned. In the last few minutes, his replacement has also been announced. Former Reuters executive editor Simon Robinson will be stepping into the role. Meanwhile, earlier today, the ABC also announced that Four Corners reporter Mahmoud Fazal has been sacked. Why does any of this matter to anyone who works outside the ABC newsroom? Well, Jenna Price is a columnist with Nine and the Canberra Times. She joins us now. Welcome to News Radio.
2: Hello, how are you?
1: Yeah, well, thank you, amidst some turbulence. obviously, this is of huge interest to us, but tell us, why is the resignation of the news director at the ABC, first of all, news to everyone?
2: Well, it's our most trusted news organisation, which makes me a bit sad because, you know, I work for Nine and the Canberra Times. I'd prefer them to be the most trusted. So there are many eyes and ears on the ABC every single day. And that informs what we think about a lot of what goes on in the world. So who leads that news team is absolutely crucial. And the interesting thing was that Justin Stevens was really well loved by the journalists in the organisation. So I'm assuming that when Hugh Marks said to Alan Kohler, oh, we're going to have a revamp, we're going to, you know, ditch some legacy programs, he better not ditch my favourites, he didn't think Justin Stevens was up to the task of being unpopular with staff. That's my brief analysis as I am today.
1: And is that based on the vibe or sources?
2: That is based on sources. That is based on people saying, oh, well, we all love Justin. And you can see, I mean, just have a look at anything on Instagram. He's very well loved. People are praising him. I mean, I thought he did some very kooky things in his time, but he worked hard, he wanted to innovate, and he supported staff. And really, when you're a journalist, that's one of the main things. I also think that, you know, you can't have a friendly old soul getting people, tossing people out of their jobs. That just wouldn't work. So you had to have someone who was, I mean, I don't know Simon Robinson personally. People tell me he's very good at his job. But, you know, he's new to the organisation. He doesn't have loyalties. And you don't want loyalties when you have to, you know, kill your darlings, basically.
1: So there are job cuts on the horizon?
2: Well, I don't know whether it'll be job cuts so much as program cuts. I mean, you just have to listen to that chat between Alan Kohler and Hugh Marks to know that some programs are in trouble.
1: Mm. And which of those do you think is in trouble? Because Hugh Marks was very careful not to name names, but he dropped a lot of hints, didn't he?
2: Well, he said 40 years. Mm. So I'm thinking, what's 40 years? If Hugh Marks does anything to Four Corners, I will find him and torture him. I will get him to...
1: We do not support torture here at the ABC. No. And okay, Jenna is not serious.
2: No, that's right. I'm not serious. But I could put him in a bedroom with my sleepless grandchildren. And, you know, that would be torture enough.
1: Look, I can confirm that I believe Four Corners is 60 years old.
2: Oh, 60. So there you go. I'm, you know, wrong about that. But there's a whole lot of established programs like 7:30... which, you know, maybe that needs a revamp, which will be a bit of a shame because I love it. What else is 40 years old? How old is the 7 p.m. news, which, you know, gossip has had it in trouble endlessly for years now, even though I'm addicted. What else is 40 years old? I mean, there's a bunch of stuff that's 40 years old and, you know, the new guy may want to come in and you know, make all those changes that Hugh Marks wants. And you can't have a friendly face doing those changes.
1: Speaking of Hugh Marks, he's been fronting Senate estimates today and, of course, been asked about all of this. Did we learn anything there?
2: Well, he threw Justin under the bus for a whole lot of things. But the thing which really interested me was that he wasn't going to be bullied by, was it Sarah Henderson, repeatedly asking him, well, you've leaked it to wherever. And I really liked the fact that he praised Amanda Mead, who broke the story about Simon Robinson's appointment. I mean, she's a legend. And so he stood up for good journalism. He denied leaking it. And in any case, I rang Amanda to say, was it Hugh Marks who told you? She said, absolutely not, so I have to trust her and believe her. So I thought he was good resisting a politician bullying him. I thought, you know, he seemed to lay everything at the feet of Justin Stevens that had possibly gone wrong. And he wasn't going to confirm anything on the spot like that, which was interesting to me.
1: And just briefly, Jenna Price, the sacking of Mahmoud Fazal, the Four Corners reporter, is that significant? And if so, how so?
2: Well, so I love the fact that the maybe 10 years ago now, the ABC decided it was going to hire diverse people, all kinds of different backgrounds. And Mahmoud Fazal is certainly a different background. Now, the reason I'm sad he got sacked is not because I think what he did was right. I think that was nutty. But because, you know, when you take a new person into an organisation, they're totally unlike anyone else you've ever hired before, you have to kind of wrap them in, this is going to sound very soppy, but wrap them in love and education and support, because they're learning, they've been dropped into a whole new country. And I say that as a child of refugees. They took a long time to get used to being in Australia, and they got quite a lot of love and support. So there's one we dropped into the ABC, totally different culture to where he'd worked before, if you can say that again. And then, you know, did he get enough support to recognise that you couldn't really have a side hustle in this kind
1: and
2: of organisation?
1: I should be clear for our audience, when you say from a different background, we are talking about the fact that Mahmoud Fazal was a former member of the Mongols Bikey Group, which I think has to be ABC history. I don't think we've ever hired a former member of the Mongols Bikey Group before. Jenna Price, it's been lovely talking to you. Thank you for joining us.
2: Thank you very much for having me. See you. Bye.
1: Jenna Price there, Fairfax columnist and media academic. Time now to talk sport with Fraser Fife. Hello to you.
3: Hi, Sarah. When New South Wales halfback Nathan Cleary admits that he was taking as long as possible to kick the game-winning goal for the Blues in their 22-20 win in Game 1 of the Rugby League Men's State of Origin series in Sydney last night, James Tedesco scored a game-tying try in the 78th minute before Cleary slotted home the winner from almost right in front with only a handful of seconds remaining. Cleary says it would have been embarrassing to miss.
4: Yeah, definitely. If I missed that one, I think I'll retire. But it was more so just dragging it out, trying to wind down the clock, and it took forever. But, yeah, happy to get it over.
3: Meanwhile, Broncos star Payne Haas says he's used his injury layoff to reset and recharge. The 26-year-old forward has been sidelined with a knee injury since last month, and he'll return for Sunday's home game against the Dragons. Haas says that he's trying to stay positive.
5: It's been a blessing in disguise, to be honest, being injured. Just sitting back, observing and just having a look at where we can improve as a team and as an individual, and been looking at my own self and my own game. So I'd obviously have that. It's been a blessing, and yeah, just can't wait to show what I've been trying to work on.
3: Essendon's interim AFL coach Dean Solomon admits it's been a whirlwind few days following the sacking of Brad Scott. Scott was let go on Tuesday, having led the Bombers to just one win in their past 24 games. Solomon will serve in the role for the remainder of the 2026 season. The former Essendon Premiership player says he's not putting any thought towards his future beyond that.
6: Just with what the responsibility I've got right now, the workload, my heart is with these players and these staff members. If I'm thinking about something else that's about me, potentially about me, it's just the wrong thing to be doing. And I just won't entertain that.
3: Meanwhile, Fremantle coach Justin Longmuir says that he's not buying into talk that this week's clash with Brisbane is a test of his side's premiership credentials. The Dockers are on a 10-game winning streak and are considered one of the favourites for the flag. Longmuir says there's a lot of the season to play out.
7: Where are we? Round 11. We've got improvement to get after in our footy. Playing a really good team away. Yeah, I understand it's a big challenge, but
8: if we win, yeah, we'll still look at it the same way as if we go up there and lose.
3: An AFL great.

0: tireless MND advocate Neil Danaher will be honoured with a state funeral at the MCG on the 10th of June. The 2025 Australian of the Year died this week following a long battle with motor neuron disease, having spent years fundraising and campaigning for a cure. The Victorian government this afternoon confirmed that Danaher will be honoured at the G, with attendance details to be confirmed closer to the day. And finally, world number 2 Yelena Rybakina has suffered a shock second round loss to world number 55 Yulia Starobubseva in the biggest upset at the French Open tennis tournament so far. The reigning Australian Open champion committed 71 unforced errors in the 3-6, 6-1, 7-6 loss. Third seed Iga Świątek had no issues. She breezed past Sarah Bialik 6-2, 6-3. And seventh seed Elena Svitolina, she defeated Caitlin Cavado 6-love, 6-4. Sarah.
1: Fraser Fife, thank you. Taking a look at the weather forecast for tomorrow, Friday, the 29th of May. In Brisbane, wind easing, partly cloudy. Showers easing for Sydney tomorrow. In Canberra, a sunny day, partly cloudy in Melbourne tomorrow. A shower or two for Hobart for your Friday. Showers increasing in Adelaide tomorrow. Showers also for Perth and a sunny day for Darwin tomorrow with a top of 31 degrees. 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
2: Hi, Sarah. Thanks very much. A Melbourne woman who returned from a Syrian detention camp last year has faced court where she's been accused of being a member of the Islamic State group. Early this morning, detectives from the Joint Counterterrorism Team arrested Rayan El-Houli at her home in Broadmeadows. The 34-year-old is accused of travelling to Syria between 2013 and 2014 to join the self-declared Islamic State group. Ms. El-Houli returned home in September and today appeared in the Melbourne Magistrates Court, where she's been charged with entering or remaining in a declared conflict zone and being a member of a terrorist organisation. She's been remanded in custody ahead of a bail application next week. A renewed search for missing 4-year-old boy Gus Lamont has failed to uncover any new evidence. Speaking to reporters for the first time at Oak Park Station, the head of major crime at SA Police, Detective Superintendent Darren Filkey, said that one of Gus's grandparents remained a suspect in the police investigation into his disappearance. The ABC's next Director of News and Current Affairs has been appointed. ABC Managing Director Hugh Marks has announced the appointment of Simon Robinson, who is currently the Executive Editor of Reuters, based in London. Mr. Robinson began his career in Australia and indeed said he grew up watching ABC News. His appointment follows the resignation of Justin Stevens as head of news yesterday. And the organisers of the Enhanced Games are offering $14 million to any man who breaks Usain Bolt's 100 metres world record at next year's event. The Enhanced Games allows athletes to use substances banned by the World Anti-Doping Agency. Jamaica's Usain Bolt ran the 100 metres in 9.58 seconds in Berlin in 2009, which is a world record that has been seen as untouchable. Although if that's not throwing down the gauntlet, I don't know what is. At this year's event, Greek swimmer Christian Golomev won the 50 metres freestyle with a time of 20.81 seconds. He earned $2 million, but he won't make official record books because the results are considered illegal by global sporting authorities. No wonder why there.
1: Yeah. Colour me surprised. So surprised.
2: What would your event be?
1: Oh, in the Enhanced Games?
2: Yes.
1: What am I enhanced? I'm greatly enhanced by coffee. Any sort of caffeine-fueled endeavour. Well, I don't know. Maybe in giant quantities it is. Who knows? What would yours be?
2: Yeah, I don't know. I'd like to consider myself a wrestler maybe. This is pure.
1: This is terrifying. I am going to stay right out of your way in the office from now on.
2: I'll catch you in half an hour.
1: Okay, Noni Edwards, thank you.
2: Bye-bye.
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1: Sarah Dingle with you here on ABC News Radio. Thanks for your company. Making news, South Australian police say one of missing boy Gus Lamont's grandparents remains a suspect in the police investigation into his disappearance. The ABC has appointed Simon Robinson its new Director of News and Current Affairs. He is currently Executive Editor with the Reuters news agency. And an Alice Springs Arts Centre is finding a new purpose for a widespread weed in Central Australia, buffel grass, by turning it into paper. Well, this month in the UK, a national memorial service was held in the historic St Paul's Cathedral in central London. In attendance was the British Prime Minister Sir Keir Starmer, who joined mourners for more than 30,000 people in the UK who are infected with HIV and hepatitis C because they were given contaminated blood and contaminated blood products sometime between the 70s and the early 1990s. Thousands of people died in the UK as a result of that. Survivors are living with lifelong health implications. Now, what you might not know is that exactly the same thing happened here in Australia. Hundreds of people, including children, were infected with medically transmitted HIV and many died. But here in Australia, there's been no national apology and there is no National Memorial Day. There was, however, a legal case, the world's first, on behalf of those with medically acquired HIV, suing the blood banks. And the lawyer who ran it was Peter Gordon. He joins me now. Welcome to News Radio.
4: Hi, Sarah.
1: Peter Gordon, this has become something of a forgotten chapter in our history, but can you take us back to that period in the 1980s? How many people were affected by contaminated blood products here in Australia, and how did it happen?
4: So I did the HIV part of that story that you just told, and there are, I think, by my recollection, 567 Australians who suffered HIV as a consequence of the contamination of the blood supply.
1: And this was at a time when there was absolutely no cure for HIV, is that right? It would become AIDS, it would kill you.
4: There was no effective treatment for it. It was a horribly stigmatised disease. It was unknown, it was feared. It was a terrible time for those people, and many of them, as you say, did die and died horrible deaths.
1: And was there much understanding of how these people had acquired the disease? You mentioned stigma just now. Why was there so much stigma?
4: For two reasons, really, mainly because the predominant risk group and predominant incidence of disease was amongst gay men. And so there was a homophobia about it. But secondly, there was an unknown dimension to the way in which the disease spread, and some of the stigmata, physical stigmata of the disease included sores on the skin called Kaposi sarcomas, and it had all of the elements of something that looked horrible, was frightening, and there was no cure, and it had that association with people who were perceived by some in xenophobic terms. So it had all of those elements to it.
1: I think, you know, having our recent experience of the pandemic, it brings it home all too quickly how easily fear can spread about something that we don't understand. But you were talking about there was stigma because HIV was predominantly affecting the gay community, but people with medically acquired AIDS were people who were largely haemophiliacs, is that right?
4: Probably two-thirds of them were, but there were a very large number of transfusion AIDS sufferers as well, including people for whom the blood transfusion was really quite discretionary. You know, for example, I acted for a number of women who, following childbirth, had episiotomies where they really could have survived without a blood transfusion at all, and it wasn't much blood. But Australia had the highest rate per capita of transfusion HIV in the world at that point. So the risk of giving someone a discretionary transfusion where they didn't absolutely need it was a horribly negligent thing to do in that period. And the period we're talking about, Sarah, by the way, is 1981 to the end of 1984. In early 1984 was when Robert Gallo in the States and Luc Montagnier in France, coincidentally on almost the same week, discovered how to identify the virus itself. And it was Australia really acted quite promptly following May 1984 to actually get test kits into Australia and test the blood of people. And so the blood supply became, you know, exponentially safer for HIV in about October of 1984. But it was first introduced in Australia

0: Australia in 1980, 1981. And at that point, people didn't know that it was a virus, didn't know that it was bloodborne, and didn't know who the risk groups were. And so it was really in that period that that knowledge evolved and most people got infected.
1: Mm. Now, you ran the world's first legal case against the blood banks on behalf of, well, there was one lead claimant, but ultimately ended up benefiting the 500-odd people in Australia with medically transmitted HIV. Can you tell us about that case and what was upheld at the end of it?
0: Can I say for the first time in 36 years, he was a really fantastic guy. And the case went for 87 days and he showed tremendous grit through the disease and the trauma of any kind of court case for 87 days to win that verdict. He was a haemophiliac and haemophiliacs had two options. They could use a single blood product supply, but shortly before this period in the 1980s started, the CSL devised a method of fractionating the blood supply so that the treatment was improved, but it was mixing the blood of 400 individuals into one condensed product, and in that way it sort of multiplied the risk by using this factor VIII concentrate, as it was called, 400 times. And he'd been cheerfully using the old-fashioned treatment, which exposed him every transfusion to one donor, all of a sudden to 400. And tragically, the first time he used it, that increased risk included someone who was HIV positive who'd given a donation, which contaminated the entire batch of the product. And so we sued the hospital saying they shouldn't have switched him, but we also sued the CSL saying you should have properly warned in relation to this. And unfortunately, there was also a really good claim against the Red Cross because they knew who the risk groups were by this time, and they knew what precautions would have protected the blood supply from those risk groups, but they didn't take those precautions. And so that was the first case. It only got up against the hospital and failed against the other two. And we had some political problems at that time, including, I will say, I once got derided in Parliament by the Deputy Prime Minister saying that I was falsely inflating the hopes of these people that they would get some kind of redress, whereas in fact none of them would get any redress, which was a funny thing to hear said about you in the National Parliament. But it was pretty hard fought. And so because we didn't succeed in the first instance against

0: against the Red Cross, and that was just about to start when the Red Cross kind of conceded that they were, probably were liable in that case, and so that was a big breakthrough. But then we still had that entrenched resistance from the Commonwealth Government, and we really needed to nail, as we lawyers sometimes use that term, the CSL. And so we ran a third case against the CSL, and it too nodded when it was the only defendant in court and was about to face the whites of the jury's eyes. And it was after running that third case that we managed to start getting settlements around the country. And as I say, there were 567 of them. I'm proud to say we got compensation for every single one of them.
1: Mm. What about a national apology, Peter Gordon? Because I have spoken to the parent of one of those people who was a child when he was infected, grew up just down the road from me, and he was just, you know, a haemophiliac going to get the treatment that was supposed to keep him alive, and he did not survive. And that's one of the most heartbreaking chats I've ever had. What about a national apology and a memorial?
0: I think that, you know, I was privileged to act for Australia's thalidomide survivors in the last 10 or 15 years. And just a couple of years ago, the Albanese government did a national apology to them and set up a memorial in Canberra. I was privileged to be there. And the beneficial effect it had on those people after all of those years was incredibly emotional and fantastic to be a part of. And so, like, the benefits of doing it, I think, are there to see, and no one really suffers anything from doing it. So what's the harm in apologising is the first thing. The second thing is there are a lot of people who, bodies who owe apologies to people over what happened with HIV. And, you know, it's a, in one sense, an awkward thing to say about the Red Cross because they, you know, do such a lot of good work. But there was a 2 or 3 year period there where they absolutely knew what they should have done but didn't do it. And so, you know, I think they're accountable for that. And I think that CSL is now a publicly listed private company, but it was a government entity at that stage. And so there is some Commonwealth Government accountability for that. And as I've said, I think that all of it from Prime Minister Albanese down, everyone who was involved in the decision to apologise to the thalidomide generation felt really good about doing it. So I think it only good can come if they're prepared to do what Keir Starmer has recently done in the United Kingdom.
1: Mm. Peter Gordon, such an interesting chat. Thank you very much for joining us here on ABC News Radio.
0: Thanks, Sarah.

0: Park Station where Gus went missing. Hello, George. George, do we have you? Well, apologies. We will try to bring you that conversation as soon as possible. George, are you there?
1: Yes. Sorry, can you hear me?
0: Absolutely brilliant. Yes, I can.
1: Excellent.
0: Thank you for joining us. What more do we know? Because this renewed search has been going on for a couple of days now, hasn't it?
1: Yes, it was the third and final day today, and at around 3 p.m. we heard from the head of major crime here in SA, Detective Superintendent Darren Filkey, who, again, as you mentioned, said there was no new evidence as a result of this search, but did offer some interesting updates about the current status of the investigation and the course that it would take. So in terms of what's happened over the last 3 days, SAPOL said from the outset that they were there because of the recent weather event. We had some quite heavy rainfall across SA's mid-north, and police in this instance were examining waterways on Oak Park Station. In fact, they searched by foot 30-plus kilometres of waterways for any sediment or any earth that may have been potentially moved or displaced and that may have unveiled fresh evidence or clues as to Gus's whereabouts. But unfortunately, those searches didn't come to any fruition. Now, the other interesting bit of information is that police have received 836 separate pieces of information and have followed them all up, and unfortunately they haven't produced any leads. They've also looked into more than 500 people who were either in or around Peterborough at the time of Gus's disappearance, and none of those have been determined to be persons of interest, or I should say the great number haven't. They're still working through that, but are getting towards the end of that list. So just to give you an idea of how exhaustive that investigation has been, for the first time, we heard in very direct terms that one of Gus's grandparents who lives on the property is considered a suspect. Previously, we've had to sort of allude to that in a very roundabout way, just to respect the language that the police were using. But now we can say that for the first time. And Detective Superintendent Filkey said that they were communicating through police solely through their solicitors and continue to deny any sort of wrongdoing or involvement in Gus's disappearance. In terms of what happens next, over the next few weeks, police will return to the property with aerial resources of some kind. We're not sure if they're helicopters or drones, but do some mapping of the area, roughly 15 square kilometres out from the homestead. They will then send this to a company that they're working with that will process this imagery and identify any disturbances in the soil for potentially further investigation. Should nothing come of that, though, and should the company not identify anything worth exploring or investigating, this will likely be the last visit for some time. There are no immediate plans to return to the property unless something comes of the aerial searching and imaging that will take place in the next few weeks.
0: Gosh, that must be devastating for the searchers and, of course, for the parents. Where does this leave them?
1: Well, the sort of takeaway was, in fact, just quoting what he said at the press conference, is that it was disappointing for the searchers, but also there was a degree of understanding, I suppose, he wanted the public to have, in the sense that they're not working with traditional policing methods. They don't have any CCTV. They're not in the city. They're in an area where you have to drive probably half an hour to find anyone else apart from the people who were living on the property during that time. So really, this does throw a bit of a question mark over the future.

0: coming forward with that crucial bit of information that they need. And the police also did reiterate that they want anyone who has any information or thinks they have anything that might shine a bit of light into what's happened to contact police or Crime Stoppers.
1: Mm. George Yankovic, thank you very much for joining us here on News Radio.
0: Thanks, Sarah.
1: That's our reporter, George Yankovic, there, who is at Peterborough in South Australia's mid-north, not far from Oak Park Station, where four-year-old Gus Lamont went missing.

0: Now for finance with CommBank market analyst Laura Bessarati. Laura Bessarati, it was a pretty rough day for the local share market.
1: Oh, a very rough day, Sarah. Look, at one stage, we were down by 1.8%, which was shaping up to be our worst day in almost 12 weeks. But we did bounce back a little bit from those lows to finish the day 1.4% lower. So it ended up being our worst day in a little over a week. And look, once again, it's being driven by the headlines with the US military carrying out fresh strikes in Iran overnight and Iran saying it's attacked a US military base in the region. So tensions really seeming to ramp back up and really dampening any hopes about a potential peace deal, even though the two sides were supposedly getting very close to a deal just a couple of days ago. So we'll have to wait and see how this one pans out.
0: Yeah, there's been a lot of reading of the tea leaves, but not much actual progress seemingly. What's happening with the oil price, Laura?
1: Well, look, they're also continuing to bounce around with the latest headlines. So we did see oil prices plunge by more than 5% last night to below $95 a barrel. But then they've recovered some losses in today's session, up 3% to around $97 a barrel as the war just continues to drag on and it's now entering a fourth month. So it's likely we'll continue seeing commodity and equity markets reacting to the latest developments out of the Middle East for the time being, at least until, you know, a peace deal somehow gets managed between the two sides.
0: And what about gold, Laura?
1: Yeah, well, look, on the back of everything going on, we have seen gold prices drop to a two-month low. So that does come on the back of those reports of fresh strikes, which has certainly clouded the outlook for peace talks. So gold is currently hovering near $4,400 US an ounce. Now, the Aussie gold subsector is down a whopping 7.5% just today, which is why the losers list has been largely made up of gold miners, with 8 of the 10 worst performers being gold stocks. So Genesis Minerals has plunged by over 10%. It's the worst performer today. Then we had the likes of Perseus Mining, Regis Resources, Evolution Mining and Northern Star following closely behind. And I had a look. Since the start of this year, the gold subsector is down something like 17%, with that big slump all really starting from early March when the war began amid a stronger US dollar and also rising oil prices, which have fueled inflation fears, Sarah.
0: That was CommBank market analyst Laura Bessarati there. Heading overseas, Western Europe is enduring an unusual and intense heatwave, which shattered records in Britain and France this week, highlighting scientists' warnings of increasingly hot summers. In tourist hotspots in Paris, temperatures were as high as 42 degrees Celsius. On Monday, the UK had its hottest May Day on record. Deutsche Welle reporter Aaron Tilton has more on the so-called European heat dome.
2: From Paris to Milan, Europeans are doing whatever they can to stay cool and keep hydrated as a so-called heat dome bakes the continent. With temperatures topping 35 degrees in some places, the record-breaking May temperatures were an excuse to start the swimming season early, like here in Western Germany. But experts warn that the rising mercury is putting lives at risk. Here in the UK, farmers say the unpredictable weather is making it harder to put food on the table.
3: When you're trying to plant crops that you're planting once a year, you need a period of sustainable weather to enable that crop to grow, and that's becoming more difficult.
2: As the UK notched up its hottest day on record, experts say it's still too early to say if this weather is here to stay, but they are certain of what's driving the change.
4: But what we do know is that weather heatwave events are becoming more frequent.

0: or more intense, the underlying temperatures, because of human-caused warming, are becoming hotter. And that means that when these heat waves do occur, they are more intense and more dangerous.
1: And those dangers aren't just academic. Here in France, at least 7 deaths have been linked to the weather. And that number could rise as the government assesses the fallout from what's likely just the first heat wave of the year.
2: That was Deutsche Welle's Aaron Tilton there. Time now to get the latest in sport with Fraser Fife.
3: Thanks, Sarah. Well, Manly NRL coach Kieran Foran says that centre Talatakola is recovering well following his concussion in New South Wales' victory over Queensland in Game 1 of the Men's State of Origin series. Kola failed a Category 2 head injury assessment, which automatically triggered an 11-day stand-down period following the tackle which saw Maroons fullback Kalen Ponga sent off. Foran says that both Kola and fellow Blues representative Homole Olakau'atu have returned to training in good spirits.
4: I've seen Tolly, he's bounced in this morning, he's really good, so that's really pleasing for us. Obviously unfortunate with the incident, but yeah, look, those boys, they'll freshen up now and have a few days off and then get them right for the coming weeks.
3: Meanwhile, Broncos forward Payne Haas says a focused, error-free performance is the only way to return to the winner's circle. Brisbane has lost 3 straight and they do take on the winless Dragons at home on Sunday. Haas, who's returning from a knee injury, says their magic round defeat to the Warriors was poor.
5: I feel like against the Warriors, we probably didn't match the intensity as we should have. And yeah, obviously discipline's really hurting us with and without the ball. So if we can fix those things this week, gives a big shot in winning the game.
3: Interim Essendon AFL coach Dean Solomon says he has no interest in pursuing the full-time role after replacing Brad Scott. Solomon will lead the Bombers this weekend against West Coast after Scott was sacked on Tuesday, despite being contracted through the 2027 season. Solomon briefly served as an interim coach at Gold Coast in 2017. He says he'll look to lean on some of that previous experience.
6: I think it's a real balance here on how much you change or try and tweak. If you try and change or tweak too much, it can fall flat on its face. So the balance of that is really consuming for the last 48 hours on what we do tweak and change, how much, how little. I feel like we've landed in a good spot.
3: Collingwood coach Craig McRae says they'll look to keep Jamie Elliott involved around the club following his season-ending knee injury. The veteran forward ruptured his anterior cruciate ligament in last Saturday's win over West Coast at the MCG. Darcy Moore also injured his hamstring in what's been a frustrating season for the Magpies skipper. McRae says they're still working to determine a time frame for the 30-year-old's return.
7: We won't not explore things that we think might make him better. We'll be progressive around that, but again, we'll have to weigh up a plan. Clearly, we need to do something different because what we're doing right now is giving his body feedback and he's not capable of doing it at the level which is required.
3: Australian tennis players Thanasi Kokkinakis and James Duckworth have been eliminated from the French Open in the second round. Kokkinakis was level at one set apiece with Pablo Carreño Busta when he retired just minutes after receiving treatment on his surgically repaired pectoral muscle. Duckworth went down in 4 sets to 27th seed Rafael Nadal. Alex de Minaur is through to the third round after his scheduled opponent Alexander Bloks withdrew from the match after injuring his ankle during practice. And in motorsport, Supercars driving standards advisor Craig Baird has apologised for comments that he made about driver Ryan Wood. In an interview talking about the controversial end to the 2025 championship, Baird described Wood as a bit of a grub for his driving to help teammate Chas Mostert win the crown. Wood collided with title challenger Brock Feeney on the opening lap of the season finale in Adelaide, receiving a 15-second penalty. Both Baird and Motorsport Australia have offered apologies to both Wood and his team. Not so sure about the insult itself, but bit of a grub is not exactly the insult I'd expect to see from a person of, let's say, high standing within supercars, Sarah.
2: Interesting language, Fraser Fife.
3: Indeed.
2: Fraser Fife, thank you.
3: Thank you.
2: Let's take a look at the forecast for tomorrow, Friday the 29th of May. Wind easing, partly cloudy in Brisbane, a top of 23. Showers easing for Sydney, a top of 22, and a top of 19 and sunny for Canberra. Partly cloudy in Melbourne tomorrow, a top of 16 degrees, a shower or two for Hobart with a top of 17. Showers increasing for Adelaide, a top of 19 degrees, showers for Perth, a top of 19 degrees. Sunny in Darwin tomorrow, a top of 31. That's it from me, Sarah Dingle. 5 minutes of news now here on ABC News Radio, followed by PM.

0: FIFA would sell a ticket, and they had category 1, 2, and 3. And of course, category 1 presumably is the best ticket. That would be the lower bowl in a stadium, closer to the field. And so people bought those tickets, not knowing exactly what row they would be in, but understanding that those would be the premium tickets. And then once those fans had paid that and got a notice from FIFA that they in fact had secured tickets and that they would find out where the tickets were at a later date, then FIFA came in and undercut those category 1 tickets and actually sold additional tickets closer to the field for even more money. There are some reasonably priced tickets that are available to fan groups for some of the group play games, but even those have not sold. Ticket sales have been, FIFA claims 5 million tickets sold, but there is still, tickets available for just about every game. And that's also part of this whole ticket fiasco, is that one of the charges leveled against FIFA is that they've been holding tickets back to drive prices up.
1: And you've covered, I think, 7 World Cups, is that right?
0: This will be my 8th, correct.
1: Wow. So this one is across 3 countries, I believe 16 cities. What's your sense? Is it going to be a good one?
0: You know what? Every World Cup I've covered, there has always been a whole lot of pearl clutching right before the first game. In South Africa, it was about whether there would be labor actions and strikes by the workers at the stadiums. In Brazil, would the stadiums be finished? Of course, in Qatar and Russia, there were human rights concerns. With this World Cup, you know, the immigration policies of the Trump administration have scared off a lot of fans that normally would come. The high ticket prices, have forced people to turn away that normally would want to buy tickets and come to games. Fear about, what some of the ICE agents and Homeland Security agents might do to visitors at airports. We're just getting the feeling that this could be a really underperforming World Cup. I'm hopeful, but I'm not. I'm also realistic that this is just a very difficult situation in the current climate.
1: A big call there. That's Kevin Baxter from the LA Times. And Kevin told me afterwards his pick to win the World Cup would be Spain or France. That's all from the PM team for this evening. I'm Barbara Miller, standing in for Samantha Donovan. Good night.
2: Hello, I'm Claudia Hammond. Health Check is coming up after the news. 3 months after the blockade of the Strait of Hormuz began, we're asking what's happening to the health of the 20,000 seafarers stuck on board ships there, afraid for their safety and uncertain of when they can go home. And would you want to have your brain preserved when you die in the hope of being brought back to life in the future? In a new study from the US, 1 in 4 doctors said they thought it might be possible one day. All coming up in Health Check.
3: BBC News with Jane Steele. Iran's Revolutionary Guard says it has retaliated against a US airbase in the region after the latest US strikes on southern Iran. The Iranians didn't say where the base was, but Kuwait said it had responded to attacks. Earlier, the US military said it had shot down Iranian drones over the Strait of Hormuz and struck a ground control station. Israel has continued its attacks on Hezbollah in southern Lebanon, striking the city of Tyre overnight. Social media video shows crowds gathered around collapsed buildings and rescue workers putting out fires. A fire at a girls' boarding school in Kenya has killed at least 16 students. Dozens of others were hurt in the dormitory blaze in Gilgil. The US embassy in Kiev says it remains open and reports of changes to its operations are false. The statement came after the EU's foreign policy chief claimed the Americans had left the Ukrainian capital following Russia's threat to escalate its attacks. An Australian woman who returned home from Syria last year has been charged with terrorism offences. She's accused of travelling to a conflict zone to join the Islamic State group. Bolivia's former president, Evo Morales, has sought to justify the protest roadblocks that have paralysed the country. He said people were rebelling against what he called a neo-colonial state. A senior European Union official says the bloc will expand import quotas and tariffs against China to defend against trade imbalances and protect certain sectors. He said entire industries were threatened by unfair competition. The US authorities have charged a Google engineer with breaking insider trading laws by allegedly using Google's data to place bets on the prediction platform Polymarket. He's said to have made more than $1 million betting on who would be the most searched for person last year. BBC News.
2: Hello and welcome to Health Check from the BBC. I'm Claudia Hammond, here for the next half an hour with the latest health news from around the world. 3 months after the blockade of the Strait of Hormuz began, we're asking what's happening to the 20,000 seafarers stuck on board ships with dwindling food supplies and fears of what might happen next. More on that in a moment. And we'll hear from the video game clinic in Western Australia, helping young people for whom gaming has become a serious problem. And to help me today, I have international health journalist Andrew Green, who's joining us from Berlin. How are you? I know you've been in Geneva at the World Health Assembly, haven't you?
4: Yes, I'm just out of quite a few meetings, so I have a lot to talk to you about from Geneva.
2: Well, we'll do that later on. And what else do you have for us?
4: So I also was looking at a new study on just how likely it is that our brains can be preserved and potentially brought back to life.
2: Yes, so this is really extraordinary. And we get to hear whether doctors think this is something that will ever happen. But we are starting in the Strait of Hormuz. 3 months on from Iran's blockade, 20,000 seafarers are still stuck on cargo ships. A lot have already been on board for many months and should have returned to their home countries around the world long ago. Every day, Mohamed Arashedi is contacted by stricken sailors in need of help. He's the network coordinator for the Arab world and Iran for the International Transport Workers Federation.
5: Myself and all the team constantly receive messages. So it's absolutely non-stop. There are situations where there is absolute lack of food and water. And sometimes we have situations where the seafarers are saying they are eating once a day. So there is a rationing of food and provision, which is also a big problem. I've received so far more than 2,200 complaints now. 2,200 doesn't mean 2,200 seafarers. Much more seafarers, because one contact on behalf of 10 or 20 or 5. And at the beginning, a small percentage was referring to lack of food and water, but then more and more.
2: We'll hear more from Mohamed in a moment, but I'm joined now by Helen Sampson, who is Emeritus Professor in the School of Social Sciences at Cardiff University in the UK. And you've been researching the welfare of seafarers for nearly 30 years as Director of the Seafarers International Research Centre. What do you make of what Mohamed has just told us? Did these experiences surprise you?
6: Well, they don't surprise me in the current situation. Obviously, in these circumstances, the ships are unable to be resupplied with provisions. And they're also unable to make their own water. So about 80% of ships rely on the main engines running to make water. They use the excess heat from the main engines to make the water. And in this situation, when they're sitting at anchor trapped, they're unable to make water. So if you can imagine sitting on a metal ship that is filled with oil, a highly volatile cargo, in a hot sea and in temperatures in the day that are going up into the 40s and at night aren't even dropping below 30 degrees. I think being without water and on top of that without food is a very, very serious situation indeed.
2: Yeah, so what would your main concerns be health-wise for the seafarers who are facing the situation?
6: There will be seafarers on board who are already suffering from medical conditions that won't really be helped by having a poor diet. About 10 to 12% of seafarers suffering from diagnosed high blood pressure at sea. That's a worry. But my biggest worry would be about the water situation and the heat. The sun exposure is extreme if seafarers are having to go out onto deck at all. And they won't have access normally to sunscreen. There's no shade on board. There's no way of cooling down. And when nighttime temperatures stay so high, it's not really possible to get that vessel, that metal vessel, cooled down.
2: Have you ever seen conditions like these before?
6: No, I think it's a very unprecedented situation. Seafarers are sitting ducks in a situation where missiles and drones and military operations are going on around them, and they are obviously exposed to a tremendous amount of stress and fear.
2: You mentioned stress, and Mohamed also told us about the impact on seafarers' mental health.
5: The vast majority of the complaints come with this emotional and psychological pressure. Many of them come accompanied with videos and pictures that we are having.

0: one vessel near us has just been attacked, or last night they were bombing near us. So we are really afraid. I had seafarers crying, desperate. I have a seafarer that ran away from the vessel in Oman, leaving his bags and his passport, his documents, his certificates on board of the ship. And this is the degree of desperation. It's very important to understand that the seafarers work and live on board. When he does this complaint, in many cases he receives also intimidation, threats from the owner. He can be confined in his cabin because he has contacted the union. So when we talk psychological aspects, we're not only talking the lack of perspectives, but we are also talking in which circumstances he or she raises the complaint. I have just closed one case of abandonment of one seafarer on one vessel, whom we have managed to disembark at the very beginning of the war, and we managed to send him home. But he told me that he cannot still sleep.
1: So it sounds as though the seafarers have a huge amount to contend with and very little power. How do ship companies generally offer medical care or mental health care? Would there be provisions for those?
2: Unfortunately, there is very poor provision for healthcare at sea in general. Ships are not required to carry medical personnel until they have 100 people on board. Cargo ships generally have crews of between sort of 25 and 7 or 8. So they don't carry medical personnel, which means that in the course of a contract, which could be up to 12 months long, if they need to consult with a doctor, they need to inform the captain of whatever problem they have. And it's down to the captain then and the company whether they're given permission in the next port to try to access healthcare services. Of course, these vary across the world and there are language difficulties, and seafarers come away from consultations not really knowing quite what's been said, with medications that they don't know how to use or they're concerned about side effects of. And I've actually witnessed that on board myself. There's a system of telemedicine which supports seafarers, you know, in severe cases. And that's really the system that's in place, which is largely inadequate. I think particularly post-COVID, a lot of companies have realised that supporting seafarers' mental well-being is important. And some did take steps to improve things like internet access, which is very important for people's mental well-being, and also did things about food quality. And that is recognised as impacting on seafarers' mental well-being. However, I think it's important to say that even under normal conditions, 41% of senior officers were suffering from short-term anxiety and depression whilst on board. And about 25% of seafarers said that they were kept awake at night from general anxiety and depression.
1: Yes, it sounds like a very difficult job, a very uncertain job as well at the best of times, let alone in this situation. And Mohammed told us that he felt vessels are still handled in a 13th century way. What more could be done at the moment for seafarers stuck in the Strait of Hormuz?
2: It's really about trying to get the port authorities to allow launches to supply those ships with water, fuel barges to supply them with fuel, and politicians to resolve the situation so that seafarers are no longer trapped. More generally, one of the things that our research recommended is that really when you're asking seafarers to go into deep sea situations where they're away from land and from medical services for a long period of time, there should be some level of trained medical assistance available on board. Seafarers in our research reported being very, very unhappy about being asked to intervene with colleagues who were injured, even with the telemedical advice that was given to them. They didn't feel qualified. I must admit, I would feel very uncomfortable being asked to put a drip into a colleague's arm, you know, a straightforward procedure like that that might provide pain relief or medication. And yet, if colleagues aren't willing to do that to help you when you're on board, or if you're not willing to accept that kind of untrained intervention, seafarers are left without any medical assistance in some circumstances.
1: Is there a chance that the situation in the Strait of Hormuz might even change future welfare regulations for seafarers because people are become aware of their plight?
2: I think consumers could really play a big part in insisting, really, that these things are improved. Because I think consumers, for the most part, aren't aware of the conditions

0: that seafarers are working and living in. And if they were, they would be shocked and they would want conditions to be improved.
1: Andrew, you were listening along to Emeritus Professor Helen Sampson there. This is just one group of people who are affected by the blockade, but we know this is having impacts around the world. 3 months on, what are the main concerns when it comes to health?
2: Yes, new numbers out today from the World Food Programme who are saying that up to 45 million people could face acute hunger just specifically as a result of the conflict in the Middle East and the consequent oil price spikes that we've seen, which are making it incredibly difficult for organizations like the World Food Programme to get food to people who need it the most, you know, particularly people in dire humanitarian settings. Those are the immediate consequences, but then we're also hearing warnings about the long-term consequences as a result of fertilizer being held up because of the blockade to the Strait of Hormuz. Places like East Africa depend on that fertilizer, and you know, farmers are starting the planting season now. So without it in 6 to 9 months, there's going to be severe implications in terms of the amount of crops that they're able to grow and what that's going to mean for people's ability to eat.
1: What steps are being taken to try to overcome some of these issues?
2: Well, I mean, short of you know, the reopening of the strait, we saw at the World Health Assembly in Geneva calls to safeguard the health systems that are being affected by the blockade. Of course, that's easier said than done. There was also calls on the Director General of the World Health Organization, Tedros, to deliver a report on the disruptions caused by the conflict. But again, these are all kind of going to be retrospective, and there's not a lot that can be done now unless the conflict ends and the Strait of Hormuz reopens.
1: And you are just back from the World Health Assembly in Switzerland, where delegations from around the world come together to contribute to the decisions the WHO makes on health for the year ahead. What was the main talking point there?
2: So unsurprisingly, the main talking point was something that was not taking place in Geneva. It was the Ebola outbreak that was declared just as the World Health Assembly was gathering. And now, of course, we're seeing more than 900 suspected cases, perhaps more than 200 deaths, and the third largest Ebola outbreak on record. So there was a lot of discussion about how best to prepare for these kinds of outbreaks in the future, particularly because this one seems to have gone undetected for several weeks. So there were a lot of questions about how to beef up surveillance.
1: So the current Director General of the WHO, Dr. Tedros Adhanom Ghebreyesus, has a lot on his plate at the moment, and he will be stepping down next year as he'll have reached the end of his second term in office. Was there much discussion yet on who might succeed him?
2: So there was not a lot of overt conversation about who his replacement might be, but there was definitely a lot of whispering. And there was definitely a few people that you might think are positioning themselves as possible replacements who were all over the place in Geneva, you know, kind of showing up on every panel, keeping themselves, you know, at the forefront of people's attention.
1: Well, I can remember with a previous election that on Health Check, we asked a betting company to work out the odds for us on who might be most likely to get it out of the people who were kind of up for it. What is the election process? How does it work?
2: So it's actually already underway. So despite the fact that, you know, people aren't being particularly open about whether they're candidates, member states are already allowed to start submitting names for the post of director general to the executive board of the World Health Organization. The members of that board will make a decision sometime next year. They'll pick three names who will then go up in front of the World Health Assembly at this time next year to be voted on by the member states. And so, you know, sometime by around May of next year, we'll know who's replacing Dr. Tedros, and that person will probably come into office around August.
1: And how much power does this role really yield, though? Can the Director General make a big difference to global health?
2: So the Director General has an incredibly important role to play in drawing attention to an issue. You know, we saw Dr. Tedros work quite quickly to declare a public health emergency of international concern when it came to the current Ebola outbreak in the Democratic Republic of Congo, circumventing even normal channels because he wanted to get resources to the communities as quickly as possible. So in that sense, within the architecture of the WHO itself, he does have a lot of power, but he also plays a convening role and he needs to bring member states along. So that limits what he or his replacement will be able to do, particularly when you run up against a country like the United States, which has an adversarial relationship with WHO and ultimately has withdrawn, as we've seen.
1: Thanks for that, Andrew. You are listening to Health Check from the BBC. I'm Claudia Hammond, and my guest today is health journalist Andrew Green. Now, lots of us love a video game, but for a few, games can start to take over their lives. There is debate within the field about whether this

0: constitutes an addiction comparable to those you might see to alcohol or nicotine. But whatever name you use, addiction or gaming disorder, the impact on some is very serious, especially if they're children. For Health Check, our reporter Kate Ferguson went to a specialist clinic in Western Australia to find out how they've been tackling the issue.
1: Since opening in 2022, Fiona Stanley's Gaming Disorder Clinic in Western Australia has treated more than 350 patients, mostly aged between 15 and 19, but with a growing number of much younger children. The youngest patient is just 5 years old. Existing estimates suggest 2.8% of Australian teenagers have an internet gaming disorder, with more than 10% at risk. Although many experts believe that's an underestimation, including psychiatrist Dr. Daniela Vecchio, who runs the clinic.
2: So what we see are children who have become very isolated at home. They spend a lot of time in their rooms. There is a secrecy about what they do online and who they interact with. They can get aggressive when limits are placed on their time on device. But also they ask for money because they need to fund their online use. They play during the day, they play late at night. They have a poor sleep, they are very tired. They refuse to go to school. The children who are refusing to go to school today, these are at risk of becoming marginalized adults.
1: For one Perth family, the issue has emerged despite strict limits on screen use. The mother, who asked not to be named, said her son developed an intense fixation on gaming despite limited access to devices.
3: We've always had restrictions in for our child. They don't own their own devices. They don't have access in their bedrooms. It's always been in front of us. But he has still become fixated on the need.
1: She says even removing access has not resolved the issue.
3: He's also incredibly sporty. He's really good

0: content is common.
1: But this is particularly important for teenagers. They are in a stage where their personality is developing, their views are developing, and they can be very suggestible. Unfortunately, due to poor regulation and poor moderation online, harmful content, hate speech, misogynistic views, racist views, far right views can circulate. I've had children who told me that they have been able to access videos of other children being harmed, being raped, being killed, pets being tortured. And they tell me that they have become desensitized to violence. They have become addicted to violence. And these are children who then react in a very aggressive way towards their parents. We have parents who are frightened of their children, frightened to pose limits because they have been assaulted in the past.
0: Dr. Vecchio says gaming and social media disorder rarely occur in isolation, often sitting alongside anxiety, depression, ADHD, and other neurodevelopmental conditions. However, the clinic has seen encouraging outcomes among their patients. Led by psychiatrists and a multidisciplinary team of clinicians, they use cognitive behavioural therapy, counselling, and digital detox to help patients slowly reconnect them back to regular activities.
2: What are some of the positive outcomes you're seeing with children who have been receiving counselling?
1: We have been able to reconnect children to their families. We have been able to facilitate return to school of these children, but also young adults who are now in employment, who are now in training. These are very good results. However, we know that screen addiction can return. It's something that at times of stress, for example, physical illness, relationship breakdown, issues at work, bullying, because when they are in the online world, they feel a sense of control. They can become heroes.
0: The mother, who we heard from earlier, works as a teacher and has studied counselling, said the experience has changed assumptions around screen use and parenting.
3: So we know this is not a parenting problem. Something going on with these games and with the way that the digital world has evolved that's affecting our child in a really negative way.
0: Dr. Vecchio says cases like this highlight the need to look beyond individual behaviour and address broader systematic factors, including platform design, regulation and public awareness. While the Australian government's recent social media ban for children under the age of 16 is considered a step forward, Dr. Vecchio says it is not enough.
1: This is an urgent public health issue. There is the opportunity and possibly obligation for governments to review the tax take on gaming, gaming platforms, and reinvest some of this money in public health interventions.
4: Kate Ferguson reporting from Australia. Now, Andrew, you've got a really fascinating study for us from the United States on what doctors make of the idea of us preserving our brains when we die and bringing them back to life one day in the future. And one in four think it might be possible. So, Andrew, what kind of preservation are we talking about here?
5: There are a couple of different ways that doctors are going about trying to preserve brains or even entire bodies. Some are being preserved in chemicals, but the more popular method seems to be freezing either brains or the entire body at really low temperatures. I was looking up the cost of this, and it seems like it can range anywhere from $25,000 to $200,000. So this is not a cheap decision people would have to make.
4: Yeah, that is a huge amount of money. And why would someone

0: want to do this?
1: Well, I guess the thinking is that if the brain tissue can be preserved, then there might be some point in the future where the technology exists that it could be essentially reawoken. And I'm not sure how it then kind of gets adapted or used, particularly if it's just the brain that's being preserved. But at least there might be some resurgence of consciousness that's been diminished for a period of time.
0: So who took part in this recent survey and what did they seem to make of it all?
1: Yeah, so it was an interesting mix of people. They self-selected for participation in the survey. So it was neurologists, primary care providers, intensive care doctors, anesthesiologists, and doctors who specialize in palliative care. As you mentioned, 1 in 4 said that they thought that the idea of preservation might be likely. To balance that out, just under half said that they thought it was unlikely. So it's still a lot of skepticism on this front. But the neurosurgeons in particular seem to think that the possibility of revival was most likely. They do have particular knowledge of the brain, so who knows?
0: Yeah, I thought that was really interesting about the neurologists because, you know, they should know what they're talking about. But even so, 1 in 4 seems like a very high number. I mean, what is actually medically possible right now?
1: So no one has yet been revived. What has happened is several hundred, perhaps even several thousand patients have gone through the process of being frozen or preserved in some way. And there's a lot of discussion about what steps, if someone wants to be preserved, they're allowed to take before they actually officially die. I was interested to find out that cryopreservation kind of falls in this non-medical gray area. It's instead falls in an area called bridge to future medicine, which means that there's not really consistent regulations around it. So each country kind of approaches it differently. But there's some countries where perhaps a patient can be given anticoagulants before they pass away to reduce the risk of their blood clotting and then irreversibly damaging tissue to increase the possibility that they might be revived in the future. So thinking around, you know, steps that might be taken to make this more possible if the technology ever develops.
0: What do you make of it all? Would you want to be preserved yourself?
1: I have a lot of questions about what form you take after the preservation, particularly if it's just the brain that's preserved. I'd also be curious about what kind of steps are being taken, you know, if this is happening hundreds or potentially thousands of years after your own death, to make sure that you're able to adapt to whatever new environment you're being kind of reborn into.
0: Yeah, it sounds quite terrifying, I think. I mean, it sounds very high risk because you don't know, as you say, what are you going to be born into? And I mean, it seems like you'd be very vulnerable. Are people going to be nice to you? Is anyone going to want to look after you? Are they going to want you in this world? And what will you be able to do? Are you just going to be observing? That's assuming you've got eyes, of course, that link to your brain for you to be able to see. Maybe you'd just be conscious and that's all. Scary, I think.
1: Yeah, I kind of come down on the same side. And I also wonder, you know, how long these policies that people are taking out are actually going to last.
0: Yeah, and I guess the people working for the companies now won't be around either because
1: exactly.
0: None of us will be. Well, thank you so much, Andrew Green, for joining us for Health Check from the BBC today. And thanks to the producers, Hannah Robbins, Claire Salisbury and Jonathan Blackwell. Do contact us with your health questions at healthcheck@bbc.co.uk. I'm Claudia Hammond, and in the next episode of Health Check, we will be looking at the impact of the World Cup in North America on public health. Bye for now.
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0: Welcome to The Explanation from the BBC World Service. I'm Katie Razzle, and this is The Media Show. We're here to explain the trends behind the fast-changing media landscape. This week on The Media Show, we're talking to a giant of British broadcasting, Michael Grade, as he steps down from his latest job at the media regulator. We're finding out about the billionaire, dubbed the French Rupert Murdoch, and why hundreds of figures in the film industry are complaining about his influence. And how do you report a heatwave? Is it a good or bad news story? It's all coming up on The Media Show. Lord Grade is one of the most recognisable figures in the British television industry. He's been at the top of the BBC, ITV and Channel 4. And until recently, he was chair of Ofcom, the UK's media regulator. He's just stepped down from that role, so an opportunity for him to join us in the studio and tell us what he really thinks. You'll be able to hear a longer version of our interview from the Media Show podcast.
1: I'm not allowed to have opinions while I was chairman of Ofcom, but I'm free of the shackles now.
0: You're back with your opinions. Well,
1: yes.
0: let's get an opinion first on you know, your career obviously began in the kind of what people talk about as the golden age of TV, when we had a choice of, well, three channels only. What is your sense of where we are now? It's such a different time.
1: Well, viewers have got more and more choice. It's infinite. The choice is infinite, which makes it harder and harder to compete in that market. For viewers' attention. Time is the precious commodity. Yeah, revenue, yes, of course, but people's time is what you're trying to capture.
0: And did your early career, do you think, did it benefit from the fact that there was this captive audience? There wasn't as much competition for our attention?
1: It was a golden age, there's no question about it. Because there was less competition, allowed you to take more risks. You know, some shows didn't get an audience first time, but you liked the show, you thought there was something in it, so you'd commission another series and another, and eventually it would take off, you know, if your instincts were right. So it was a much easier time. I had the easy days, honestly. We couldn't spend the money.
0: We're here at the BBC. The BBC is obviously at the moment in discussion with the government over a new charter. How do you think the BBC should be funded?
1: I think you can fund the BBC any way you want. Advertising, subscription, licence fee, taxation, anyway. The big decision is whether you put the BBC into competition for revenue. And if you put them into competition for revenue, there are all kinds of side effects. The BBC would make programmes, if they were in subscription, they'd take fewer risks, they'd make programmes that were designed to drive subscription revenues. So the output would change dramatically. So I'm in favour, if we're going to continue with the BBC, and I think there's a big case to be made for pursuing, it needs to have a secure and adequate income to create British programmes for British audiences that the market and the British audiences expect.
0: So is that a licence fee then, do you think?
1: I haven't yet heard any alternative to the licence fee. The only thing about the licence fee is it's too high. It needs to come down.
0: But then you make less.
1: Not necessarily. There's still a lot of cutting. I mean, you go around the BBC through the nations and regions and you see these palaces that they occupy around the place. There's an awful lot of money slopping about inside the BBC.
0: So what do you think the licence fee should be then? What figure do you think it should be at?
1: Lower.
0: But like £50 lower? £20 lower?
1: No, you've got to decide what you think is the right price and then decide what you're going to drop, what you're not going to do. BBC, like all great institutions, its mission is to preserve the status quo. That's not an option today.
0: Well, last week we had the new BBC Director General, Matt Britton, sitting right here, well, actually in the next door seat to you. He's got to make £500 million of cuts soon. Any advice for him on that? What would you cut?
1: It's not for me. I would cut overheads and buildings and, you know, people work from home. You know, my son's in TV, he's a freelance sports producer. He can run a live network sports broadcast from his kitchen table on his laptop We don't need all these buildings.
2: Although the BBC's made great play of extending outside London, ensuring that it has hubs around the country to represent the UK.
1: Doesn't necessarily mean you need buildings. You know, small buildings are fine. Small rented offices for a few people. People are working from home. You know,
2: do you think spend the money on programmes, not
1: free buildings? Up as much money as possible for programmes. You have any meeting with the BBC at a policy level, and 12 people turn up. And then you have another meeting in 3 months' time and a different 12 people turn up. I mean, it's, you know, there's... I wish him luck.
2: And that makes it sound like you should cut... Well, he is going to have...
1: I love the idea.
2: One in ten jobs, I think.
1: A very accomplished and proven executive has come into the BBC from the outside. I think that would be a great help.
0: The Society of Editors, that's the industry body which represents hundreds of newspaper editors around the UK, has said this month that some councils are now refusing to talk to local newspapers. Here on the media show, we've previously discussed how a Reform UK council boycotted journalists from one local paper. That was in Nottinghamshire, and we understand things have since improved. But the Society of Editors is now consulting on the situation across the country. Its CEO, Dawn Alford, was our first guest on this.
3: It does seem to be something that I'm hearing more and more about. So we simply asked our members to let us know what was happening in their areas, the good and the bad, not about one particular party. Some really good examples. So some councils work terribly well with their local journalists and have always done so. But I would say there are probably 12 examples that I've been given where access is being denied in small ways, in bigger ways, in more extreme ways. And that's concerning at the minute. We'll all have to sort of take in the whole thing, but any access to councillors it's about scrutiny. Some parties are saying we talk directly to our voters. However, it's a very different job for a journalist who might have some data, who might have, for example, say a new town centre development was going up. That reporter, having had the agenda, would have gone and looked at and spoken to nearby residents. They might have expressed some concerns. Those concerns might have been read out or not, simply that there were 35 complaints in the local council, say at a planning meeting. And that journalist afterwards should be able to walk up either to the leader of the council or the leader of the committee and say, but what about X, Y, Z? Now, that's not happening anymore. So we're being told that requests are either banned. You know, councillors are being advised not to talk directly to the press. What that means generally is that scrutiny isn't happening. You know, scrutiny is part of democracy and that's not existing in certain areas.
2: OK, well, stay with us, Dawn. I want to bring in two other guests on this. But I mentioned the issue between Reform UK and the Nottinghamshire Post. There have also been reports of similar difficulties between that party and journalists at publications in Leicester and Kent, and most recently in Suffolk, where Reform now controls the county council. Oliver Owen Williams is founder and editor of Ipswich.co.uk, and Michael Hadwin is Reform leader of Suffolk County Council. Welcome to both of you, and it's great to have you both here. Oliver, let's start with you, because I think you've written that you've been unable to get access to Reform councillors and the leadership. Has that been since they won the election or before?
4: Yeah, so it was before. We ran a series of articles called Meet the Candidates, where we asked candidates from all political parties the same 5 questions, and we published their answers unedited. And we got engagement from all parties, but we didn't get any responses, bar one, from Reform councillors, which was a real shame.
2: Told why?
4: So initially, no, we weren't getting responses. There were councillors or candidates, rather, that didn't have publicly available contact details. So in those instances, we reached out to local Reform leadership. So we have a chap called Shane Pooley, who's the chairman for Reform in Ipswich, and Tony Gould. So we reached out to both of those individuals to kind of encourage them to engage with us, made it clear that there was kind of no kind of political agenda here, and we received no responses. It then later transpired that there had been a directive to councillors or candidates not to engage

0: with the media.
1: Because, yes, I saw a post from Shane Pooley, the person you referenced, who said voters can contact their councillors directly. No need to offer you a soundbite. We are not a paycheck for you. Neither we or the voters need you. Is it right that there has been a bit of a breakthrough in the last few days when it comes to your relations with the party now running your council?
0: So yes and no. Sort of full credit to Michael, who I'm sure we'll hear from in a second. He's made it very clear from day one that he is open and willing to engage with the media. We have spoken to several Reform councillors in Ipswich who are still under the directive not to engage with us. And that's something we're sort of trying to sort of work our way through.
1: OK, well, thank you, Oliver. Let's bring in Michael Hadwin, Reform leader of Suffolk County Council. Delighted that you're here. I think you're live from the Suffolk County show, so there might be a bit of noise. But what is your response to those claims that Reform councillors have been avoiding local media?
2: Well, it's a pleasure to join you. And like I said, apologies about the noise.
1: But, don't worry.
2: You can imagine Suffolk show is a bustling hub of activity.
1: Glad to hear it.
2: I'm pleased to join you today. Look, you know, I've invited Oliver to come meet with me to have a discussion. I've been very clear. I'm very open with the media. Since I was elected to lead the Reform group, let alone the County Council, I've probably done 2 to 3 interviews per day. I am constantly speaking. I've got a great relationship with BBC, ITV, you name it, I'll speak to them. And it's the same with Oliver and his team there. The problem is, I can't speak on behalf of Ipswich. There is no directive coming down not to speak to media. At the end of our count at Lowestoft, I went and spoke to the media. I was interviewed by the EADT, the East Anglia Daily Times.
1: But were councillors advised not to speak to certain outlets?
2: No, that's not true.
1: So that message from Shane Pooley,
2: yes,
1: is not a directive, is it?
2: Well, it's not. He has no control. He's not an elected official. You know, Shane Pooley can say what he fancies saying. He is not the leader of this county. He's not the leader of the group. I am the leader of Reform UK in Suffolk. Look, I'll just set terms here because I think this is really important. I have no issue with our councillors engaging with media. What I cannot accept is media trying to doorstep councillors, trying to trap them into sound bites. Because the problem is, we live in a world now where journalists are looking for clickbait. They want to get their clicks up. So they're looking for sound bites they can quickly grab. And so when journalists are fair and they're balanced, and that's my rule, I will work with any journalist who's balanced. The moment a journalist proves they're not balanced, I will cut them off, and I do not need to speak to them.
1: And what does not balanced mean to you? What does that mean?
2: It means looking to make sure you always have multiple views and expressed on the thing. So, you know, to go back on Oliver a little bit, you know, his first piece he wrote about me was not balanced, actually. It was a bit of a hit piece. Now, I'm able to go, fair enough, let's reset the relationship. He was a bit scarred from Reform. Let's have a chat about it. But, you know, every journalist I work with, I have the same conversation. I need you, when you write a piece about us, I don't care if it's attacking or friendly, make sure you have everyone's views covered.
1: What weren't you happy with in that piece that was a hit piece, as you say?
2: So the thing is, it was a very negative piece talking about every fault you could possibly imagine about me becoming leader. There was no views talking about any of my experience. I was, on one hand, a career politician. On the other hand, I had zero experience, which was a bit of a oxymoron there. So, you know, it would have been nice to go, look, fair enough, we think he has these views we don't like, or he has this controversy. But do you know what? He has been at the top of national politics. He has been a campaign strategist that won the national election in 2025 for Reform. This guy's got some experience in how to actually get over issues and engage with voters. There was no balance there. But like I said, I'm happy to start afresh, have a meeting, work together, and hopefully give some good stories to the people of Ipswich.
1: And Oliver, let's get your perspective on that piece.
0: Look, in my view, it was factual. We aired views that had been raised in the past, which we believe are in the public interest. Michael's a young leader of a county council that's responsible for £1 billion of taxpayers' money. 5 years ago, he was selling beds. I mean, that's an incredible rise. I don't think that's a negative. I'm happy to sort of celebrate the rapid success, the sort of story within that. But look, it's like it has to work both ways. We always approach people for comment. We always try and engage. And we haven't had that. Like Michael talks passionately about unbiased coverage. Well, it's impossible to have unbiased coverage if councillors who are now under his leadership refuse to engage. But look, I mean, look, Michael's point is valid. I mean, we have agreed to meet for coffee next week. We'll flesh that out. We'll have that conversation. And I hope we come out of it with a really positive relationship.
3: This is The Media Show with me, Katie Razzle. Thank you for joining us on the BBC World Service.
1: At the Cannes Film Festival, more than 600 figures from the film industry signed an open letter raising concerns about the influence of Vincent Bolloré. He's been dubbed the French Rupert Murdoch, with interests across the country's media landscape. To understand who he is and what his critics are complaining about, I spoke to the BBC's Paris correspondent, James Waterhouse.
4: He's a major player. He is a conservative industrialist. He was born into a wealthy industrial family. His group was once one of the most powerful port operators in Africa before he sold that. And he ventured into the world of media in the early noughties. And he now controls CNews, which at the moment is the most popular 24-hour news channel in France. It is a right-wing channel compared to Fox News in America or GB News in the UK. He controls Europe en radio as well as the paper Le Journal du Dimanche. So he is seen as a major player. He has retired as the CEO of the Bolloré Group, but by many he is still seen as pulling the strings in the background. So those Murdoch parallels are very much echoed here in France.
1: And what do we know about his own political worldview? Because this seems to be something they're taking issue with.
4: Yeah, I mean, he's relatively tight-lipped. I mean, he was pulled in front of the French Senate a few years ago to talk about the subject of how French media is funded and the extent of its independence. And he has defended his investments, saying that they were purely financial and merely trying to extend France's soft power. But in the past, he's described himself as a Christian Democrat. He is a Catholic. He is a defender of conservative values. But it's more of his actions, I think, which offer more of an insight into his true beliefs. If you look at the subjects on CNews, for example, you'll hear panelists talk about muscular interventionist anti-immigration measures, the erosion of legal rights when it comes to abortion, as well as really quite seismic state funding. So when you consider the fragmentation of French politics, when you consider France's sizable budget deficit, one of the biggest in Europe, as we approach the presidential elections next year, the questions of his influence are only going to get louder.
1: And what about then this petition? I know others like Mark Ruffalo and Javier Bardem have signed it, but what's it all about?
4: It's a model snowball in terms of an argument. The Bolloré Group took control of a well-established publishing house called Grasset a couple of years ago. Following that, a Bolloré lieutenant was put in place of the CEO, someone who'd served there for 20-odd years. That caused more than 100 authors to walk out, where they saw it as a threat on their independence. At the time, Vincent Bolloré said, look, it makes room for other people. He dismissed claims of it being down to any kind of influence. Then we had an open letter featuring Juliette Binoche and others, Oscar-winning writers. And in response, the CEO of Canal Plus, which the Bolloré Group controls around 30% of, said, look, I want the group to no longer work with the 600 people who signed that letter. That is a response that has been criticised by many, including the government, as an overreach. But this open letter has now gone international. It's now got more than 3,000 signatories, including Mark Ruffalo and Javier Bardem. And so you now have this row, which is not going away. And interestingly, most recently, Vincent Bolloré's son, Cyril Bolloré, has been giving a meeting to shareholders at the Bolloré Group where he said, look, I understand and recognise the need to calm this situation down. Any claims that we are trying to extend influence, he dismissed. He was asked by one of the shareholders about the influence of CNews, this controversial channel, and he said it was a fabrication to suggest it's right wing. Okay. But of course, it's not perfect. So we're starting to hear a bit more of response from the Bolloré Group.
1: Right.
4: But they're not backtracking on this Canal Plus response to say, look, okay, blacklist them.
1: Hotter than Hanoi. Bank hottest day Monday. Record baker. Just some of the front page headlines this week relating to the unseasonably hot weather in much of England and Wales. But what are the considerations for journalists reporting on the story? because we've heard before on the media show criticism that the media doesn't do a good enough job of linking extreme weather events to climate change and treats a bank holiday heatwave as a good news story. Well, Laura Tobin, ITV weather presenter, gave us her perspective.
5: So I think just generally, when we talk about weather, we don't talk about whether it is good weather or bad weather, because everybody's perception of the weather that they like or the weather that they want to have is completely different. But I think after what's been a very wet start to May and very cool weather, with the prospect of dry, sunny conditions last week heading into the bank holiday weekend, for many people, that was great news. And I know it was my dad's birthday. We went to the seaside. We had a lovely time because it was much cooler there. But I saw so many people with dogs sitting in the shade, so many people with babies sitting in the shade, so many people saying, oh, this is just too much. And I think if you canvassed your friends, some would say the heat at the moment is amazing and some would say it's been awful.
1: OK, but when it comes to editorial guidelines around covering a heatwave, are you allowed to say this is good or this is bad weather? Or is that gone?
5: No, I would still never say good or bad weather. Last week on Friday, I feel like the mood was very much, is there hot weather on the way? Have we got high temperatures? Is it going to be dry for the bank holiday weekend? And actually, when it is, it's something to be celebrated. So I was saying, good news if you want dry, sunny weather this weekend. The temperatures are set to be into the 30s. But then caveating it with, these temperatures are set to be record-breaking. And we now have seen these records not just being broken, but completely being smashed. And it's been at work over the last few days. I've had people saying to me, wow, 35 degrees. That is exceptional. Just remembering we are in spring still. We are not in summer. So I think for many people still, 35 degrees is amazing. 35 degrees is sunny, summery weather. But for lots of people still, I think that this is bad news. And for me, it's a bad thing because these temperatures would not be possible without climate change.
1: So you are framing it, are you, now, in terms of climate change? I've sort of picked up that before the bank holiday, nobody wanted to put a downer on it. So everyone was saying, oh, you know, it's going to be sunny. And then once the bank holiday's over, there's been a bit more coverage around the climate change issue.
5: I think first off, we need to actually realise the temperatures. So I think on Friday, we were looking ahead to warm, sunny, dry conditions that people would be able to go out and enjoy if they have outdoor plans. But then when we actually realised those temperatures over the weekend and people are coming back to work on Monday, Tuesday, we then have the stats. We then have the facts from the Met Office and from Imperial College London saying these values are not normal. These are exceptional. And in fact, the heat health alert...
1: Sorry to interrupt, but do you get a backlash when you talk about climate change at all?
5: Anytime I talk about climate change, people will often say, oh, here she is harping on about climate change. And all I'm doing is stating the facts. These temperatures would not be possible without human-caused climate change. And so when people start to realise that temperatures have been smashed and actually it is getting a bit too hot now, and I think most people are thinking, how hot is it going to be? How long is it going to last? And looking forward to next weekend when it's cooler.
1: That's it for this week. Roz will be back next week. Thank you for your company. Bye. And if you'd like to hear a longer version of today's show, search BBC The Media Show, wherever you get your BBC podcasts.
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11: Coming up on the documentary on the BBC World Service, Armenia stands at the geopolitical crossroads. Will it remain tied to its past or chart a new course?
12: Putin really unnerved everyone at a press conference when he said that if Armenia wants to pursue EU membership, it should heed the example of Ukraine.
11: As rival forces prepare to square off, we explore the political visions that could shape the future. Join us after the news.
13: BBC News with Govinda Gill. Iran's Revolutionary Guard says it has retaliated against a US airbase in the region after the latest US strikes on southern Iran. The Iranian didn't say where the base was, but Kuwait said it had responded to attacks. The clash is the latest strain on the ceasefire as diplomatic efforts to reach a lasting settlement continue. Israel has continued its attacks on Hezbollah in southern Lebanon, striking the city of Tyre overnight. Tens of thousands of residents were given a two-hour warning to leave. Officials in Kenya have begun the process of identifying victims of a fire that killed at least 16 girls at a boarding school. Dozens of others required medical treatment after the blaze in the town of Gilgil. The US embassy in Kyiv says it remains open and reports of changes to its operations are false. The statement came after the EU's foreign policy chief claimed the Americans had left the Ukrainian capital following Russia's threat to escalate attacks. A senior European Union official says the bloc will expand import quotas and tariffs against China to defend against trade imbalances and protect certain industries. China said the proposals would hurt consumers. Bolivia's former president, Evo Morales, has sought to justify the protest roadblocks that have paralysed the country. He said people were rebelling against what he called a neo-colonial state. Italian police say they've seized more than $200 million worth of assets that belong to the late Sicilian mafia boss. Matteo Messina Denaro died in prison in 2023. The US authorities have charged a Google engineer with breaking insider trading laws by allegedly using Google's data to place bets. BBC News.
11: 35 years from the implosion of the Soviet Union, there still are countries that are struggling to pull away from Russia's orbit. One example of that is a country in the South Caucasus.
12: Putin really unnerved everyone when he said that if Armenia wants to pursue EU membership, it should heed the example of Ukraine.
11: Rhetoric that Armenia can't easily ignore.
14: Armenia is still very dependent on Russia economically and in many other ways, and Europe just can't replace that.
11: With parliamentary elections looming, the Prime Minister is trying to close the door on a bloody chapter.
15: Pashinyan understood that in order to secure the stability and peace in the Republic of Armenia, the price was to recognize Karabakh as part of Azerbaijan.
11: In this episode, we ask, will Armenia resist the pull of Moscow and realign its foreign policy? As pro-Western and pro-Russian forces gear up for a showdown, we explore the ideas, the pressures, and the political visions that could shape the country's future. Welcome to the documentary from the BBC World Service. I'm Krassi Ivanova-Twig, and this is the Global Jigsaw from BBC Monitoring, where we look at the world through the lens of its media, exploring the narratives, the propaganda, and the disinformation.
16: Radio Tehran. Мы не вторгались на территорию Украины.
17: Western countries are not the international community. That era has finished.
18: 조중 두 당 두 나라 최고 영도자 동지들께서는.
11: We have two Armenian guides to introduce their country to us. Grigor Atanasyan from BBC Russian in London and Gayane Aleksanyan from BBC Monitoring in Yerevan.
14: Armenia is a former Soviet republic in the South Caucasus, so it's roughly between Turkey, Russia and Iran.
15: A place where empires and cultures and religions have collided for thousands of years.
14: It's a fairly small place, but it has an outsized presence in the sort of global discourse. It was the first country to adopt Christianity as a state religion in the year 301.
11: And another crucial point.
14: There was a massacre of Armenians in the Ottoman Empire in 1915. Over a million people were killed. That's the trauma that formed the modern Armenian identity.
15: After the collapse of the Soviet Union, Armenia became independent. The economy collapsed and many people left the country.
11: The implosion of the superpower gave rise to a conflict that still haunts Armenians and Azeris.
14: The conflict in Nagorno-Karabakh was a very curious case in which two principles of international law clashed with each other. One is a principle of territorial integrity and another principle of self-determination. So we're talking about a fairly small enclave with 150,000 predominantly Armenian population inside what was Soviet Azerbaijan. So when the Soviet Union was collapsing, Azerbaijan wanted obviously to keep all its territory. And then the Armenians in Nagorno-Karabakh, they didn't want to be a part of independent Azerbaijan. Violence broke out. Moscow lost control of that conflict. Tens of thousands of people died from both sides. There were over a million refugees combined and displaced people. There were two wars over Nagorno-Karabakh in the 1990s, where Armenia was victorious and ended up controlling seven districts of Azerbaijan. And that was the status quo for over 30 years.
11: But in the last few years, the tables turned.
14: Oil-rich Azerbaijan invested heavily in military, and in 2020, during the Second Karabakh War, they decisively won.
15: No final peace agreement was ever reached, leaving the conflict frozen and unresolved.
14: And then in 2023, with Russia distracted with its invasion of Ukraine, they finished the business by taking the whole of Nagorno-Karabakh, and then the almost every Armenian left for Armenia. The victimhood, the idea of Armenians being displaced, it's really sort of triggered that old trauma. And so for generations, Armenian politics were just really centered around this.
11: But the current leader broke ranks and charted a radically different path.
14: Prime Minister Pashinyan wants to make peace with both Turkey and Azerbaijan. He is willing to let the Nagorno-Karabakh issue go and start from scratch in the internationally recognized borders of both republics.
11: So how has he been packaging this plan?
14: What Pashinyan suggests is the idea of real Armenia as opposed to the idea of historic Armenia, ancient statehood with territories which are now parts of different countries. He feels like the situation which Armenia finds itself in is due to this focus on history. He wants to move from history to real Armenia. Obviously, for many, it feels like a terrible betrayal. So that's the defining battle of the Armenian politics.
15: And his current campaign is often framed as a referendum on peace and whether Armenia should continue its Western diversification path, because opposition is pressing on continuing close cooperation with Russia. So Armenians, again, are divided. They still believe that church and religion are taboos and people cannot touch these identity values.
11: The Prime Minister's idea is to decouple identity from a piece of soil that anchors Armenia to its trauma. Daria Musulova from BBC Monitoring's Russia team found out in the capital Yerevan how this real Armenia is viewed by those who were forced to leave Karabakh.
12: I came to see the building in Yerevan that houses the representation of the Nagorno-Karabakh government. I was talking to people that still work there, all without a salary, because the administration had been cut off from all government funding. And they tell me that nearly 100% of refugees from the region are not willing to accept Nikol Pashinyan's vision for real Armenia, which they see as abandoning their right to one day return home. A lot of them have lost either friends or family in the war and no longer have access to places that mean a lot to them, like their churches or the homes that they say they still keep the keys to in hopes to one day go back.
11: You can see why the Karabakh refugees feel aggrieved that they have to make a personal sacrifice for the greater good in Pashinyan's plan.
14: The real Armenia is built by basically stopping the colonial dependence on Russia. He feels like the conflict with neighboring countries was due to the idea that Russia would protect Armenia. I think there was a lot of false expectations because in the 1990s, Russia very decisively intervened on the Armenian side. The end of the Karabakh conflict made this anti-Russian sentiment very, very widespread among wide parts of the Armenian population. And now the Prime Minister wants to decisively put it into policy that Armenia is not dependent on anyone security guarantee is peace with all neighbors. Russia is being really sidelined and pushed from the country where it had the strongest positions for over 100 years in the whole of region. Pashinyan says that everybody who votes for other parties will be voting for war, and they will be voting for future dependence.

0: dependence on Russia. It is a very obviously dangerous way to frame that peace agenda and geopolitical realignment tied to his candidacy. And there are a lot of issues with his record as prime minister, domestic, not just geopolitical.
1: So what's the general mood on the streets of Yerevan? Here's more from Daria.
2: I was just at a rally by Strong Armenia, a political party that has emerged as one of the main challengers in this election, and one that has been openly endorsed by Russia's president, Vladimir Putin. The latest polling puts the party in second place. They are still a long way behind Nikol Pashinyan's civil contract party.

0: country. He's been very active on Instagram with nearly 1 million followers, and he's been posting videos riding buses or cycling around Yerevan, playing drums, and making what has become his signature sign, a heart shape with his hands, to designate peace.
1: So what's the opposition looking like?
2: I would say that they are fragmented, and it's not clear whether they will form a coalition. The main forces are Armenia Bloc, led by former President Robert Kocharyan, Prosperous Armenia Party, which is led by Gagik Tsarukyan, and Strong Armenia Party, which is led by, again, pro-Russian Samvel Karapetyan, now under house arrest for his comments, which were interpreted by Pashinyan as attempts to seize power.
0: Karapetyan made his fortune in Russia and is now on the list of the top 50 richest people in the country, according to Forbes. His company, Tashir Group, is a commercial real estate empire that, among other things, owns a chain of shopping malls called Rio, which are quite ubiquitous all across Russia.
2: Samvel Karapetyan holds a Russian passport and Cyprus passport. He started the process of revoking those passports.
0: Under Armenian law, his dual citizenship precludes him from becoming even a parliamentary deputy, let alone prime minister. But he is nevertheless clearly the horse that Putin is backing in this election.
3: Samvel Karapetyan wasn't political. His main role in Armenia was a benefactor and a sponsor of the Armenian church.
1: The Apostolic Church is obviously not on the ballot, but it's very influential.
0: Armenia is quite a religious country, and so the opinions of the church will have quite some sway over public opinions.
3: It's polling about the army or the government or any other institution.
1: The church found itself in a salacious spat with the prime minister, who delivered some under-the-belt blows, including accusations of extramarital affairs and children out of wedlock.
3: The unprecedented attack of the prime minister against the church leadership is seen as an attempt to neutralize a powerful opponent. And basically, the prime minister says that the church leadership is corrupt and has to go. The church obviously denies all these accusations.
2: Pashinyan is viewing the leadership of the church as pro-Russian elements.
3: The bigger picture is that the church is the sort of the heart and the brain center of that vision of historic Armenia. And of course, the prime minister, with his idea of real Armenia, probably sees the church as a driver of that

0: execution as a sort of attempt to take power. Obviously, his defense denies it. Once he was detained, his nephew became its de facto leader. They're fairly pro-Russian, and they seem to have good graces of the Russian government.
1: Another contender is someone who is familiar with the corridors of power, former President Robert Kocharyan.
0: He himself came from Nagorno-Karabakh and was one of the de facto leaders of the armed groups. He had this legacy of a warlord. Robert Kocharyan was a neoliberal strong man, open to international capital, open to development, and the economy grew very rapidly under his rule. But he also was the hawk in terms of Nagorno-Karabakh and relationship with Azerbaijan after his second term ended. He joined the board of one of the biggest Russian investment companies.
1: Not surprisingly, the opposition has little appreciation for Pashinyan's Real Armenia project.
2: They are saying that our religion, our language, our values, these monasteries and all this are all part of Armenian identity that they want to cherish. The opposition claims that Pashinyan has damaged relations with Russia, on which Armenia remains economically, strategically dependent. Also, the opposition argues that the justice system is not fully independent and saying that law enforcement institutions serve Pashinyan's interests.
1: Despite what looks like attempts to wage a campaign against critics, the media landscape seems to be in an enviable shape.
2: We have a new Reporters Without Borders survey, where Armenia ranks 50th out of the 180 countries in the World Press Freedom Index, down from 34th position.
1: How much influence does foreign media have?
2: Russian outlets. They have significant presence, and three Russian state TV networks are available via digital terrestrial TV, and one of them with national coverage on national multiplex.
1: Russia's influence is not just

0: on the ground in Armenia?
1: Russian border guards used to be in Armenian checkpoints and border points on the border with Iran, on the border with Turkey, at the Zvartnots International Airport.
0: The idea to strong-arm Armenia onto the right path certainly crossed the minds of some prominent Kremlin people.
2: Yeah, some of the more incendiary rhetoric came from Russian propagandists on state TV.
3: Потеря Армении – гигантская проблема. Почему мы не можем начинать СВО и в других?
2: Владимир Соловьев has called on the Kremlin to conduct a special military operation, which is the term that Russia uses for its full-scale invasion of Ukraine, but in Armenia. It provoked a wave of outrage.
0: Yet Yerevan and Moscow keep meeting and talking.
2: Putin put his demands to Armenia directly, that the country should pull back from the West and allow one specific candidate into the parliamentary race.
4: Смогли принять участие в этой политической, внутриполитической работе в ходе выборов.
2: He didn't name any names, but it's clear that the person he was referring to was Samvel Karapetyan.
0: How is Pashinyan viewed in Moscow?
2: When Russian authorities talk about Pashinyan's campaign, they normally fit it into this narrative of power struggle between Moscow and the West. They use words like spheres of influence, which to anyone who has been observing the region for long enough are seriously triggering because we know what happens next. Putin really unnerved everyone at a press conference when he said that if Armenia wants to pursue EU membership, it can of course do so, but it should heed the example of Ukraine.
5: Востоку Украины и к боевым действиям. Вот к чему это все привело.
2: Decoupling from Moscow never came easy.
1: It's a balancing act. They believe that they shouldn't put all eggs in one basket. Pashinyan believes that it's still okay to stay with the Eurasian Economic Union because we are not part of EU. Armenia has not even applied officially to become a member of the EU.
2: Armenia is still very deeply integrated into the Russian market. A huge number of Armenian businesses trade with Russia. A lot of Armenian nationals migrate to Russia for work. And perhaps most importantly, Armenia

0: include a railway link, a new road, lots of infrastructure, internet cables, etc. Just going there makes you realize how far-fetched the whole trip idea is. It's up in the mountains, the roads are terrible. Even Armenians are not doing much business there. For Iran, it's a very important trade route. You can even see signs in Farsi. And of course, there's also Russian presence because Russian FSB border guards have been stationed on this border with Iran. The Trump route is used to be a Soviet railway connecting Armenia and Azerbaijan, and then it was completely destroyed in the 1990s during the conflict. It's now as this post-apocalyptic landscape.
1: The rhetoric is doing some heavy lifting here, and the project might remain wishful thinking, pending on the outcome of the US war on Iran.
0: It's very hard to see it's being realized now when the United States and Iran are locked in the cycle of conflict. To sum it up, there's a lot of fanciful talk about corridors. There is not a lot of substance around it.
1: Trip would mean an American foothold in Russia's former backyard. Regardless of its current ideation stage, it signals a new direction. At the same time, Russian presence is still palpable and tolerated, unlike in other countries for whom escaping the orbit was an existential question.
0: The majority of Armenians never

0: very different. Turkey ready to normalize anytime. Pashinyan already sort of fulfilled the majority of Azerbaijan's conditions, and both countries now have finalized the peace deal, which is only to be signed now.
1: But there is one hurdle to peace on paper, and this is why the elections matter.
2: Pashinyan is saying that he is already working on a new constitution, and the upcoming elections will also show the public support and approval of changing the constitution to remove all references to Nagorno-Karabakh.
0: In Baku's eyes, is a claim on its territory. Azerbaijan won't sign peace deal until that's done, and that won't be done until the election. And after the election, nobody yet knows how exactly Armenian government will go about changing the constitution.
1: You are listening to The Global Jigsaw from BBC Monitoring. Moscow has vested interests here, and there are accusations of a Russian influence operation. But are they grounded in evidence?
2: Armenia actually asked for EU's assistance and this rapid response team they are going to send to help Armenia to resist disinformation. I would say that's real, more real than fears.
3: Armenian fact-checkers have observed that the number of deepfakes involving Pashinyan has surged since last year. For example, this organization called CivilNet has spotted false claims that Armenian authorities were torturing senior church figures. They traced these stories back to a Russian-linked organization set up by Yevgeny Prigozhin, a now deceased Russian warlord.
1: If you read the Western media's coverage of the Armenian elections, there are plenty of comparisons with the recent elections in Moldova, which were cast as a full-on Russian influence operation. How justified do you think are these comparisons?
0: I think the Armenian government absolutely wants this to be seen and covered in the Western media as the second Moldova. I think we just don't have facts supporting it. In Armenian case, it's a much more mixed picture. Despite all their pro-West rhetoric, they are desperate to also accommodate Kremlin, and actually under Pashinyan's government, Russian economic stake in Armenia increased. There is Russian propaganda, of course, and disinformation. It's been there forever. There isn't a large-scale pro-Russian sentiment now in Armenia. Russia is fairly open about not being happy about Armenia's westward turn, but I

0: think one can also ask about Western meddling into the Armenian election, the summit, foreign leaders embracing the incumbent prime minister.
1: What President Trump and the prime minister have accomplished together is really visionary.
0: And J.D. Vance visiting Armenia and openly endorsing Pashinyan. There isn't terribly more that Russia is doing than, say, the West is doing in this election, to be fair.
2: What is the EU's role and how does that clash with the Russian agenda?
0: There is a lot of positive change sponsored by European institutions. The second level is geopolitical and grandiose, and it's this idea that Armenia for a long time was in Russia's sphere of influence and now it will somehow become the part of geopolitical West. And that was the rhetoric of this summit in Yerevan, European Union-Armenia summit, which took place this May.
3: Armenia has long been a valued member of our broader European family, and today I want to express our firm support and partnership with Armenia.
4: The summit in itself was conspicuous. A lot of it has been tabled as an attempt by the EU to prevent Russia's hybrid threats. They are also now supplying Armenia with arms, so there is quite a strengthening security and economic relationship.
0: There is a lot of vague rhetoric, which can be misleading to the Armenian population, because some of European leaders, they talk about Armenia joining Europe.
3: It is an opportunity to deepen our bonds and take our unique partnership to the next level.
0: Now, a lot of people in Armenia read that as, you know, you can become a member state, which is absolutely not on the table, right? But that's not being spelled out.
2: What challenges would a Pashinyan victory bring?
4: If Pashinyan does win again, Russia will almost certainly still find ways to work with him. The language now is harsh, but Armenia still matters to Moscow, so they will find ways to repair the relationship and keep their foothold however they can in the country.
5: And he still has to rebuild public trust in state institutions after years of war trauma and depolitical polarization, which is still in place.
0: It will be 8 years as prime minister. He presided over a complete defeat in the war against Azerbaijan. He had many, many internal crises, but he survived. He was politically, domestically, and geopolitically balancing between Russia and the West. I think the question is whether he tones it down, whether he escalates, really breaks with Russia, really cracks down on the opponent, and whether that will jeopardize everything that he has achieved.
2: This election is not just the choice between Russia and the West. More importantly, it's a test of Armenia's ability to resist the call of history and set a new political trajectory. This is the documentary from the BBC World Service. This program was produced by Krista Shatoury and me, Kras Ivanova-Twig. To hear an extended version of this episode and more, search for The Global Jigsaw wherever you get your podcasts. And if you want to find out more about BBC Monitoring, you can do so by visiting our website, monitoring.bbc.co.uk.
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ABC News. Good evening. I'm Noni Edwards. The Australian Federal Police Commissioner says there should be consequences for anyone who leaked information about the arrest of Ben Robert Smith to the media. News crews were at Sydney Airport.

0: words. And he would be very keen for me to know certain words that you wouldn't otherwise have known. So I was the only kid in the class who could spell phlegm. Let's carry on making ripples
1: in a pond, and we'll see how far it goes. McCartney has been in archival mode for the last couple of years, with a documentary about his 1970s band Wings and the Get Back film.
0: And I was blamed for a lot of things. I was blamed for the breakup of the Beatles, and I had to sort of shoulder all of that stuff, even though I knew it wasn't true. But when I saw the film, I thought, oh, no, I'm not like that at all. I'm trying to make a record. I'm trying to encourage these guys to be as great as they are. It took a weight off my mind.
1: Well, isn't it funny, though, how the press coverage kind of changed your own memories of the events?
0: It changed my attitude to me. I thought, OK, I'm overbearing. Yeah, I can be like that. That sort of stuff does affect you, I think.
2: Paul McCartney talking to Mark Savage. Our main world news once again. Israel has continued to intensify its bombing of southern Lebanon, with huge areas under mass evacuation orders. And a fire has ripped through a girls' boarding school in Kenya, killing at least 16 students. We'll have a full summary next, but that's it for now from the newsroom.
3: This is the BBC World Service, exploring the rise and fall of a former president.
4: Secret meetings, disappearing witnesses, and allegations of suitcases full of cash. You might know that Nicolas Sarkozy, former French president, went to jail, but you might not know the full drama.
5: Ce qui est secret, c'est que pendant cette visite,
6: what is secret is that during this visit, there is a dinner, and no one knows about it.
4: This is the story of Sarkozy's rise and demise, and how he went from the Élysée Palace to the notorious La Santé prison, and his quest for redemption and one final comeback.
7: Il n'y a pas un document, pas une photo, pas un compte, pas une...
6: There are no documents, no photos, no accounts, no proof.
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8: Hello, I'm Claudia Hammond. Health Check is coming up after the news. 3 months after the blockade of the Strait of Hormuz began, we're asking what's happening to the health of the 20,000 seafarers stuck on board ships there, afraid for their safety and uncertain of when they can go home. And would you want to have your brain preserved when you die in the hope of being brought back to life in the future? In a new study from the US, 1 in 4 doctors said they thought it might be possible one day. All coming up in Health Check.
9: BBC News with Vigialis. Iran's Revolutionary Guard says it attacked a U.S. airbase in the region in retaliation for U.S. strikes on southern Iran. Kuwait said its air defenses had confronted hostile missiles and drones. Earlier, the U.S. military said it had shot down 4 Iranian drones over the Strait of Hormuz and attacked a ground control station. The clash is the latest strain on diplomatic efforts to end the war. Israel has continued its attacks on southern Lebanon, where it is fighting Hezbollah. The city of Tyre was struck overnight. Tens of thousands of residents were given a 2-hour warning to leave. Video showed crowds gathered around collapsed buildings and rescue workers putting out fires. Officials in Kenya have begun identifying victims of a fire that killed at least 16 girls at a boarding school. Dozens of others required medical treatment after the blaze in the town of Gilgil. Italian police say they've seized more than $200 million worth of assets that belong to a late Sicilian mafia boss. Matteo Messina Denaro was captured in 2023 after decades in hiding and died in prison the same year. The U.S. Embassy in Kyiv says it remains open and reports of changes to its operations are false. The statement came after the EU's foreign policy chief claimed the Americans had left the Ukrainian capital following Russia's threat to escalate attacks. A senior European Union official says the bloc will expand import quotas and tariffs against China to defend against trade imbalances and protect certain industries. China said the proposals would hurt consumers. An Australian woman who returned home from Syria last year has been charged with terrorism offences. She's accused of travelling to a conflict zone to join the Islamic State group. And the US authorities have charged a Google engineer with breaking insider trading laws by allegedly using Google's data to place bets on the prediction platform Polymarket. He's said to have made more than $1 million betting on who would be the most searched for person last year. BBC News.
8: Hello and welcome to Health Check from the BBC. I'm Claudia Hammond, here for the next half an hour with the latest health news from around the world. 3 months after the blockade of the Strait of Hormuz began, we're asking what's happening to the 20,000 seafarers stuck on board ships with dwindling food supplies and fears of what might happen next. More on that in a moment. And we'll hear from the video game clinic in Western Australia, helping young people for whom gaming has become a serious problem. And to help me today, I have international health journalist Andrew Green, who's joining us from Berlin. How are you? I know you've been in Geneva at the World Health Assembly, haven't you?
10: Yes, I'm just out of quite a few meetings, so I have a lot to talk to you about from Geneva.
8: Well, we'll do that later on. And what else do you have for us?
10: So I also was looking at a new study on just how likely it is that our brains can be preserved and potentially brought back to life.
8: Yes, so this is really extraordinary. And we get to hear whether doctors think this is something that will ever happen. But we are starting in the Strait of Hormuz. 3 months on from Iran's blockade, 20,000 seafarers are still stuck on cargo ships. A lot have already been on board for many months and should have returned to their home countries around the world long ago. Every day, Mohammed Arashedi is contacted by stricken sailors in need of help. He's the network coordinator for the Arab World and Iran for the International Transport Workers Federation.
11: Myself and all the team constantly receive messages. So it's absolutely non-stop. There are situations where there is absolute lack of food and water. And sometimes we have situations where the seafarers are saying they are eating once a day. So there is a rationing of food and provision, which is also a big problem. I've received so far more than 2,200 complaints now. 2,200 doesn't mean 2,200 seafarers, much more seafarers, because one contact on behalf of 10 or 20 or 5. And at the beginning, a small percentage was referring to lack of food and water, but then more and more.
8: We'll hear more from Mohammed in a moment, but I'm joined now by Helen Sampson, who is Emeritus Professor in the School of Social Sciences at Cardiff University in the UK. And you've been researching the welfare of seafarers for nearly 30 years as Director of the Seafarers International Research Centre. What do you make of what Mohammed has just told us? Did these experiences surprise you?
12: Well, they don't surprise me in the current situation. Obviously, in these circumstances, the ships are unable to be resupplied with provisions, and they're also unable to make their own water. So about 80% of ships rely on the main engines running to make water. They use the excess heat from the main engines to make the water. And in this situation, when they're sitting at anchor trapped, they're unable to make water. So if you can imagine sitting on a metal ship that is filled with oil, a highly volatile cargo, in a hot sea and in temperatures in the day that are going up into the 40s and at night aren't even dropping below 30 degrees, I think being without water and on top of that without food is a very, very serious situation indeed.
8: Yeah, so what would your main concerns be health-wise for the seafarers who are facing the situation?
12: There will be seafarers on board who are already suffering from medical conditions that won't really be helped by having a poor diet. About 10 to 12% of seafarers suffering from diagnosed high blood pressure at sea. That's a worry, but my biggest worry would be about the water situation and the heat. The sun exposure is extreme if seafarers are having to go out onto deck at all, and they won't have access normally to sunscreen. There's no shade on board. There's no way of cooling down. And when nighttime temperatures stay so high, it's not really possible to get that vessel, that metal vessel, cooled down.
8: Have you ever seen conditions like these before?
12: No, I think it's a very unprecedented situation. Seafarers are sitting ducks in a situation where missiles and drones and military operations are going on around them, and they are obviously exposed to a tremendous amount of stress and fear.
8: You mentioned stress, and Mohammed also told us about the impact on seafarers' mental health.
11: The vast majority of the complaints come with this emotional and psychological pressure. Many of them come with accompanied with videos and pictures that we are here. One vessel near us has just been attacked, or last night they were bombing near us. So we are really afraid I had seafarers crying, desperate. I have a seafarer that ran away from the vessel in Oman, leaving his bags and his passport, his documents, his certificates on board of the ship. And this is the degree of desperation. It's very important to understand that the seafarers work and live on board. When he does this complaint, in many cases, he receives also intimidation, threats from the owner. He can be confined in his cabin because he has contacted the union. So when we talk psychological aspects, we're not only talking the lack of respect, but we are also talking in which circumstances he or she raises the complaint. I have just closed one case of abandonment of one seafarer on one vessel whom we have managed to disembark at the very beginning of the war, and we managed to send him home. But he told me that he cannot still sleep.
8: So it sounds as though the seafarers have a huge amount to contend with and very little power. How do ship companies generally offer medical care or mental health care? Would there be provisions for those?
12: Unfortunately, there is very poor provision for healthcare at sea in general. Ships are not required to carry medical personnel until they have 100 people on board. Cargo ships generally have crews of between sort of 25 and 7 or 8. So they don't carry medical personnel, which means that in the course of a contract, which could be up to 12 months long, if they need to consult with a doctor, they need to inform the captain of whatever problem they have. And it's down to the captain then and the company whether they're given permission in the next port to try to access healthcare services. Of course, these vary across the world and there are language difficulties, and seafarers come away from consultations not really knowing quite what's been said, with medications that they don't know how to use or they're concerned about the side effects of. And I've actually witnessed that on board myself. There's a system of telemedicine which supports seafarers, you know, in severe cases. And that's really the system that's in place, which is largely inadequate. I think particularly post-COVID, a lot of companies have realised that supporting seafarers' mental well-being is important. And some did take steps to improve things like internet access, which is very important for people's mental well-being, and also did things about food quality. And that is recognised as impacting on seafarers' mental well-being. However, I think it's important to say that even under normal conditions, 41% of senior officers were suffering from short-term anxiety and depression whilst on board. And about 25% of seafarers said that they were kept awake at night from general anxiety and depression.
8: Yes, it sounds like a very difficult job, a very uncertain job as well at the best of times, let alone in this situation. And Mohammed told us that he felt vessels are still handled in a 13th century way. What more could be done at the moment for seafarers stuck in the Strait of Hormuz?
12: It's really about trying to get the port authorities to allow launches to supply those ships with water, fuel barges to supply them with fuel, and politicians to resolve the situation so that seafarers are no longer trapped. More generally, one of the things that our research recommended is that really when you're asking seafarers to go into deep sea situations where they're away from land and from medical services for a long period of time, there should be some level of trained medical assistance available on board. Seafarers in our research reported being very, very unhappy about being asked to intervene with colleagues who were injured, even with the telemedical advice that was given to them. They didn't feel qualified. I must admit, I would feel very uncomfortable being asked to put a drip into a colleague's arm, you know, a straightforward procedure like that that might provide pain relief or medication. And yet, if colleagues aren't willing to do that to help you when you're on board, or if you're not willing to accept that kind of untrained intervention, seafarers are left without any medical assistance in some circumstances.
8: Is there a chance that the situation in the Strait of Hormuz might even change future welfare regulations for seafarers because people are become aware of their plight?
12: I think consumers could really play a big part in insisting, really, that these things are improved. Because I think consumers, for the most part, aren't aware of the conditions that seafarers are working and living in. And if they were, they would be shocked and they would want conditions to be improved.
8: Andrew, you were listening along to Emeritus Professor Helen

0: Sampson there. This is just one group of people who are affected by the blockade, but we know this is having impacts around the world. 3 months on, what are the main concerns when it comes to health?
1: Yes, new numbers out today from the World Food Programme, who are saying that up to 45 million people could face acute hunger just specifically as a result of the conflict in the Middle East and the consequent oil price spikes that we've seen, which are making it incredibly difficult for organizations like the World Food Programme to get food to people who need it the most, you know, particularly people in dire humanitarian settings. Those are the immediate consequences, but then we're also hearing warnings about the long-term consequences as a result of fertilizer being held up because of the blockade to the Strait of Hormuz. Places like East Africa depend on that fertilizer, and you know, farmers are starting the planting season now. So without it in 6 to 9 months, there's going to be severe implications in terms of the amount of crops that they're able to grow and what that's going to mean for people's ability to eat.
0: What steps are being taken to try to overcome some of these issues?
1: Well, I mean, short of the reopening of the strait, we saw at the World Health Assembly in Geneva calls to safeguard the health systems that are being affected by the blockade. Of course, that's easier said than done. There was also calls on the Director General of the World Health Organization, Tedros, to deliver a report on the disruptions caused by the conflict. But again, these are all kind of going to be retrospective, and there's not a lot that can be done now unless the conflict ends and the Strait of Hormuz reopens.
0: And you are just back from the World Health Assembly in Switzerland, where delegations from around the world come together to contribute to the decisions the WHO makes on health for the year ahead. What was the main talking point there?
1: So unsurprisingly, the main talking point was something that was not taking place in Geneva. It was the Ebola outbreak that was declared just as the World Health Assembly was gathering. And now, of course, we're seeing more than 900 suspected cases, perhaps more than 200 deaths, and the third largest Ebola outbreak on record. So there was a lot of discussion about how best to prepare for these kinds of outbreaks in the future, particularly because this one seems to have gone undetected for several weeks. So there were a lot of questions about how to beef up surveillance.
0: So the current Director General of the WHO, Dr. Tedros Adhanom Ghebreyesus, has a lot on his plate at the moment, and he will be stepping down next year as he'll have reached the end of his second term in office. Was there much discussion yet on who might succeed him?
1: So there was not a lot of overt conversation about who his replacement might be, but there was definitely a lot of whispering. And there was definitely a few people that you might think are positioning themselves as possible replacements who were all over the place in Geneva, you know, kind of showing up on every panel, keeping themselves, you know, at the forefront of people's attention.
0: Well, I can remember with a previous election that on Health Check, we asked a betting company to work out the odds for us on who might be most likely to get it out of the people who were kind of up for it. What is the election process? How does it work?
1: So it's actually already underway. So despite the fact that, you know, people aren't being particularly open about whether they're candidates, member states are already allowed to start submitting names for the post of Director General to the Executive Board of the World Health Organization. The members of that board will make a decision sometime next year. They'll pick three names who will then go up in front of the World Health Assembly at this time next year to be voted on by the member states. And so, you know, sometime by around May of next year, we'll know who's replacing Dr. Tedros, and that person will probably come into office around August.
0: And how much power does this role really yield, though? Can the Director General make a big difference to global health?
1: So the Director General has an incredibly important role to play in drawing attention to an issue. You know, we saw Dr. Tedros work quite quickly to declare a public health emergency of international concern when it came to the current Ebola outbreak in the Democratic Republic of Congo, circumventing even normal channels because he wanted to get resources to the communities as quickly as possible. So in that sense, within the architecture of the WHO itself, he does have a lot of power, but he also plays a convening role and he needs to bring member states along. So that limits what he or his replacement will be able to do, particularly when you run up against a country like the United States, which has an adversarial relationship with WHO and ultimately has withdrawn, as we've seen.
0: Thanks for that, Andrew. You are listening to Health Check from the BBC. I'm Claudia Hammond, and my guest today is health journalist Andrew Green. Now, lots of us love a video game, but for a few, games can start to take over their lives. There is debate within the field about whether this constitutes an addiction comparable to those you might see to alcohol or nicotine. But whatever name you use, addiction or gaming disorder, the impact on some is very serious, especially if they're children. For Health Check, our reporter Kate Ferguson went to a specialist clinic in Western Australia to find out how they've been tackling the issue.
2: Since opening in 2022, Fiona Stanley's Gaming Disorder Clinic in Western Australia has treated more than 350 patients, mostly aged between 15 and 19, but with a growing number of much younger children. The youngest patient is just 5 years old. Existing estimates suggest 2.8% of Australian teenagers have an internet gaming disorder, with more than 10% at risk. Although many experts believe that's an underestimation, including psychiatrist Dr. Daniela Vecchio, who runs the clinic.
3: So what we see are children who have become very isolated at home. They spend a lot of time in their rooms. There is a secrecy about what they do online and who they interact with. They can get aggressive when limits are placed on their time on device. But also they ask for money because they need to fund their online use. They play during the day, they play late at night. They have a poor sleep, they are very tired. They refuse to go to school. The children who are refusing to go to school today, these are at risk of becoming marginalized adults.
2: For one Perth family, the issue has emerged despite strict limits on screen use. The mother, who asked not to be named, said her son developed an intense fixation on gaming despite limited access to devices.
4: We've always had restrictions in for our child. They don't own their own devices. They don't have access in their bedrooms. It's always been in front of us. But he has still become fixated on the need.
2: She says even removing access has not resolved the issue.
4: He's also incredibly sporty. He's really good at sport, but that's not enough for him right now. He doesn't want to do any sport. Even though we're saying he can't have more, he's still not replacing it with wanting to do sporting activities or other things that he can also get those sort of feelings of achievement from. Huge low moods, decline in his mental health, possible depression has been flagged, suicide ideation, like it's actually been horrendous.
2: The online environments themselves also pose risks. Dr. Vecchio says exposure to violent and extremist content is common.
3: But this is particularly important for teenagers. They are in a stage where their personality is developing, their views are developing, and they can be very suggestible. Unfortunately, due to poor regulation and poor moderation online, harmful content, hate speech, misogynistic views, racist views, far-right views can circulate. I've had children who told me that they have been able to access videos of other children

0: violence. They have become addicted to violence. And these are children who then react in a very aggressive way towards their parents. We have parents who are frightened of their children, frightened to pose limits because they have been assaulted in the past.
1: Dr. Vecchio says gaming and social media disorder rarely occur in isolation, often sitting alongside anxiety, depression, ADHD and other neurodevelopmental conditions. However, the clinic has seen encouraging outcomes among their patients. Led by a psychiatrist and a multidisciplinary team of clinicians, they use cognitive behavioural therapy, counselling and digital detox to help patients slowly reconnect them back to regular activities.
2: What are some of the positive outcomes you're seeing with children who have been receiving counselling?
0: We have been able to reconnect children to their families. We have been able to facilitate return to school of these children, but also young adults who are now in employment, who are now in training. These are very good results. However, we know that screen addiction can return. It's something that at times of stress, for example, a physical illness, relationship breakdown, issues at work, bullying, because when they are in the online world, they feel a sense of control. They can become heroes.
1: The mother, who we heard from earlier, works as a teacher and has studied counselling, said the experience has changed assumptions around screen use and parenting.
3: So we know this is not a parenting problem. Something going on with these games and with the way that the digital world has evolved that's affecting our child in a really negative way.
1: Dr. Vecchio says cases like this highlight the need to look beyond individual behaviour and address broader systematic factors, including platform design, regulation and public awareness. While the Australian government's recent social media ban for children under the age of 16 is considered a step forward, Dr. Vecchio says it is not enough.
0: This is an urgent public health issue. There is the opportunity and possibly obligation for governments to review the tax take on gaming, gaming platforms, and reinvest some of this money in public health interventions.
4: Kate Ferguson reporting from Australia. Now, Andrew, you've got a really fascinating study for us from the United States on what doctors make of the idea of us preserving our brains when we die and bringing them back to life one day in the future. And one in four think it might be possible. So, Andrew, what kind of preservation are we talking about here?
5: There are a couple of different ways that doctors are going about trying to preserve brains or even entire bodies. Some are being preserved in chemicals, but the more popular method seems to be freezing either brains or the entire body at really low temperatures. I was looking up the cost of this, and it seems like it can range anywhere from $25,000 to $200,000. So this is not a cheap decision people would have to make.
4: Yeah, that is a huge amount of money. And why would someone want to do this?
5: Well, I guess the thinking is that if the brain tissue can be preserved, then there might be some point in the future where the technology exists that it could be essentially reawoken. And I'm not sure how it then kind of gets adapted or used, particularly if it's just the brain that's being preserved. But at least there might be some resurgence of consciousness that's been diminished for a period of time.
4: So who took part in this recent survey and what did they seem to make of it all?
5: Yeah, so it was an interesting mix of people. They self-selected for participation in the survey. So it was neurologists, primary care providers, intensive care doctors, anesthesiologists, and doctors who specialize in palliative care. As you mentioned, one in four said that they thought that the idea of preservation might be likely. To balance that out, just under half said that they thought it was unlikely. So it's still a lot of skepticism on this front. But the neurosurgeons in particular seem to think that the possibility of revival was most likely. They do have particular knowledge of the brain, so who knows?
4: Yeah, I thought that was really interesting about the neurologists because, you know, they should know what they're talking about. But even so, one in four seems like a very high number.

0: I mean, what is actually medically possible right now?
1: So no one has yet been revived. What has happened is several hundred, perhaps even several thousand patients have gone through the process of being frozen or preserved in some way. And there's a lot of discussion about what steps, if someone wants to be preserved, they're allowed to take before they actually officially die. I was interested to find out that cryopreservation kind of falls in this non-medical gray area. It's instead falls in an area called bridge to future medicine, which means that there's not really consistent regulations around it. So each country kind of approaches it differently. But there's some countries where perhaps a patient can be given anticoagulants before they pass away to reduce the risk of their blood clotting and then irreversibly damaging tissue to increase the possibility that they might be revived in the future. So thinking around, you know, steps that might be taken to make this more possible if the technology ever develops.
0: What do you make of it all? Would you want to be preserved yourself?
1: I have a lot of questions about what form you take after the preservation, particularly if it's just the brain that's preserved. I'd also be curious about what kind of steps are being taken, you know, if this is happening hundreds or potentially thousands of years after your own death, to make sure that you're able to adapt to whatever new environment you're being kind of reborn into.
0: Yeah, it sounds quite terrifying, I think. I mean, it sounds very high risk because you don't know, as you say, what are you going to be born into? And I mean, it seems like you'd be very vulnerable. Are people going to be nice to you? Is anyone going to want to look after you? Are they going to want you in this world? And what will you be able to do? Are you just going to be observing? That's assuming you've got eyes, of course, that link to your brain for you to be able to see. Maybe you'd just be conscious and that's all. Scary, I think.
1: Yeah, I kind of come down on the same side. And I also wonder, you know, how long these policies that people are taking out are actually going to last.
0: Yeah, and I guess the people working for the companies now won't be around either because
1: exactly.
0: None of us will be. Well, thank you so much, Andrew Green, for joining us for Health Check from the BBC today. And thanks to the producers, Hannah Robbins, Claire Salisbury and Jonathan Blackwell. 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I'm Claudia Hammond, and in the next episode of Health Check, we will be looking at the impact of the World Cup in North America on public health. Bye for now.
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Taking a look at the capital city forecasts for tomorrow, Friday the 29th of May. In Brisbane, wind will ease. It will be partly cloudy with a top of 23 degrees. Showers easing in Sydney with a high of 22. Sunny skies in Canberra with 19 degrees in the nation's capital. Melbourne, partly cloudy and 16 degrees. A shower or two in Hobart with a top of 17. Showers increasing in Adelaide with a high of 19 degrees. 19 in Perth as well. Showery skies for you. And in Darwin, sunny conditions and a top of 31. 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

0: Welcome to The Inquiry from the BBC World Service. I'm Charmaine Cozier. Each week, one question, four expert witnesses, and an answer. 1881, Bulgaria. A brand new currency goes into circulation in a southeastern European country. It's called the lev, from an old Bulgarian word for lion, a national symbol of strength and independence. The lev prevailed through the Balkan Wars of 1912 and 1913 and two world wars that followed. In the 1990s, a severe financial crisis saw the currency devalue and inflation soar. It survived that too. Now, more than 140 years after it was first minted, Bulgaria has left the lev behind. In January this year, it became the 21st member of a group of European Union countries where the euro is the official currency. Those states also have a monetary policy and central bank in common. West African countries have had similar plans for a while. So this week we're asking, what's the future for monetary unions?
1: Part 1. Change.
2: Joining the monetary union for Bulgaria is full financial integration and completion of a long-term process.
0: Milica Garneva is an associate professor at the Faculty of Economics and Business Administration at Sofia University, St. Clement Oritsky in Bulgaria. The long journey towards monetary union membership started years before Bulgaria joined the European Union in 2007. It had a severe financial crisis between 1996 and 1997. At one point, the monthly inflation rate reached 242%.
2: And just to give you a sense of what it is like to live in Bulgaria in the mid-1990s, I would say that the standard of living declined so much that it was comparable to the one straight after the Second World War.
0: So in 1997, a strict monetary system known as the Currency Board was introduced to tackle hyperinflation and restore economic stability. One of the emergency measures fixed or pegged the Bulgarian lev exchange rate to the German Deutschmark. Since 1999, it's been pegged to the euro after Germany adopted it. The stabilising effect comes from anchoring the reputation of a strong, stable currency to a weaker one. That connection restores investor and consumer confidence and reins in extreme exchange rate movements. Bulgaria committed to make the euro its national currency when it joined the EU in 2007. It officially submitted documents to start that process 13 years after its membership began.
2: It took us so long for many reasons, but we had a few delays due to the financial crisis and its prolonged aftermath in Bulgaria. And we also had to go through the aftermath of the COVID shock. So it took us a lot of years to be ready to join the euro area. But we didn't have any issues with the fiscal discipline. And because of the currency board arrangements, the monetary policy was very much restricted.
0: Countries that adopt the euro transfer their national powers for issuing currency, setting main interest rates and other monetary policies to the European Central Bank.
2: And in the European Central Bank now, we will play a certain role in taking the decisions. And we didn't have this before. So that is the most important thing interesting about Bulgaria, that we don't change a lot the monetary policy. We will continue following strict rules, but now as an official member of the euro area.
0: Six EU member states haven't joined the monetary union. Denmark negotiated an opt-out deal in 1992. Sweden voted to reject the euro in a referendum in 2003. The others are the Czech Republic, Hungary, Romania and Poland.
2: The Scandinavian countries are a very specific case. And when it comes to Eastern European countries, let's say that Poland had another economic priority, economic growth, and maybe sooner they will start considering the Eurozone accession. Regarding Romania, it is hard to say

0: why exactly they did not follow the steps over the years, but definitely, even if they do want to do that now, will not be able because their economic indicators are not complying with the criteria.
1: That strict Eurozone admission criteria includes pegging a domestic currency to the euro and keeping that exchange rate within a set range for 2 years to help maintain stability. Other economic standards covering areas like inflation, long-term interest rates and public debt must also be met. The European Union Council formally approved Bulgaria's Eurozone entry in July 2025. In January this year, it became the new official currency.
0: First of all, many Bulgarians travel to Greece and they use euros in Greece. And much more Bulgarians are traveling across the European Union. So the euro was in the wallets and pockets of Bulgarian people much before we started talking about actually joining the euro area.
1: But not everyone embraces the euro.
0: Maybe the biggest fear was related to prices and inflation, but also things like national identity and security were

0: certain issues. All this happened in the context of the Russia-Ukrainian war, and this war brought in a lot of uncertainty. Joining the euro area means more opportunities for investments and for trade and for economic development and for economic convergence. But of course, these are only opportunities. We need wise and prudent economic policy so that we take advantage of those new opportunities.
1: Time for our next expert witness.
2: Part 2, The Secret Sauce.
3: I'm Barry Eichengreen. I'm a professor of economics and political science at the University of California, Berkeley. And my new book is entitled Money Beyond Borders, From Croesus to Crypto.
4: When and why did the first monetary unions form?
3: The answer really depends on what you mean by a monetary union. You could mean where different countries or kingdoms mint their own coins and they agree to mint them to a common standard. They each have their own mint, but they allow those coins to circulate across their mutual borders. That's a form of monetary union. They go back really formally to the 19th century with cases like the Scandinavian Monetary Union.
4: That was established between Denmark and Sweden in 1873. Norway joined it 2 years later.
3: The Nordic countries basically operated one such, the so-called Latin Monetary Union earlier in the 19th century, involving France and a number of other European countries. Those would be the principal examples, I think.
4: Those alliances aimed to encourage economic integration and a smoother trading process. They kept their central banks and currencies separate.
3: They used coins, but they could use banknotes as well. But it was really problems with the small change, if you will, that led to the monetary unions, that there were different coins that weighed different amounts, that contained different amounts of precious metal. And when they circulated side by side in a non-standardized form, that could create all kinds of confusion where people would be trying to get rid of the less than full-bodied coins and try to acquire to hoard the more valuable versions. So everybody had to basically put the coins under a microscope before deciding to buy or sell them.
4: Back in the 1870s, an international monetary system saw countries link the value of their domestic currency to a fixed weight of gold. It was called the gold standard.
3: Well, the idea of standardization goes back much, much further. I trace it back to the Greek and Roman empires when the state basically sought to produce coin that was standardized. And when it had a good reputation, that coin would circulate outside the kingdom or republic or state in question. It would become kind of an international standard. But that's not a monetary union. That's an ancient version of what we have today globally with the dollar. The U.S. dollar is not a part of a global monetary union, but it is used around the world because it's a widely recognized standard of value.
4: So what makes a currency more dominant than others?
3: I think the secret sauce is size, stability, and liquidity. It has to be the currency of a large economy that does a lot of cross-border business. It has to have a reputation for stability, for holding its value. And it has to be easy to buy and sell, to transact in. That's the liquidity part. And I think I would add another ingredient, which is security. It has to be the currency of a country that can defend its borders, that is secure, and that has allies that are willing to hold and use its currency.
4: Are there any historical currencies that had the same status that the dollar does now?
3: Yes, there were. So before the dollar, there was the pound sterling, which was the currency in which a majority of the world's trade and payments were denominated and executed in the 19th century. And to an extent, before that, there was the Dutch guilder in the 17th and 18th centuries. And if you want to go back further in time, there were the currencies of the Italian city-states of

0: Florence and Genoa and Venice. Some of them were trading powers. They had far-flung banking networks that they operated, so they were consequential in trade and finance.
1: The Eurozone is the largest monetary union. Around 358 million people use the euro across 21 European Union countries. It's not the same as what went before.
0: What we have today in Europe, the euro area, is a different kind of monetary union, where there's only one monetary authority, not a different monetary authority in each country, and a standardized currency and coinage that circulates throughout the area.

0: in North Africa, but not in Asia, not in Latin America. And I think banks, firms, governments in Asia, in Latin America, who are growing uncomfortable about their dependence on the dollar for international transactions will be looking increasingly toward Europe.
1: Meanwhile, some West African countries have plans to share a common currency. Time for our next expert witness.
2: Part 3, opportunities.
3: The main purpose is to improve the quality of living of the population at the end of the day.
1: Mohamed Ben Omar Indey is an economics professor at Cheikh Anta Diop University in Senegal's capital, Dakar. Before that, he was Director General of the West African Monetary Agency, an independent body of the Economic Community of West African States, or ECOWAS. ECOWAS was founded in 1975 to improve regional economic and political integration. There's free movement of goods and citizens between member countries, which includes Senegal, Nigeria, the Gambia, Ghana, and Liberia.
3: If you look at the ECOWAS, the West African community, we have almost more than 400 billion of population. That's a large market. More than 60% is young. The population will have opportunity to move from one country to another to find a job. This is one also a criteria of observing a successful monetary union.
1: In January 2025, Mali, Burkina Faso and Niger, which are all under military rule following coups, formally withdrew from the then 15-member ECOWAS after refusing its demand to restore civilian leadership. They still belong to the Free Trade Scheme as part of a different alliance. ECOWAS is one of several regional economic unions on the continent.
3: So we have in Africa mainly five economic community zones in East Africa, Western Africa, Southern, in North Africa and Central Africa. So they are at a different level of progress in terms of monetary integration. The ECOWAS have made significant progress, I think, more than the other community. And also we have the monetary union that is being implemented through a clear and comprehensive roadmap

0: would remove transaction costs linked to converting currencies for businesses doing cross-border trading.
1: And we know that this situation of common currency will help economies that are small-sized economies, small-sized companies, to be able to develop out of their country, and also opportunities to diversify their economy and to better integrate the international community and the world economy.
0: The original rollout date for the unified eco currency was 2003, but it's been postponed multiple times for multiple reasons. ECOWAS member states were struggling to meet targets for joining the monetary union. And that's before the COVID-19 pandemic hit global economies hard in 2020. Parts of the region have also seen political instability and coups.
1: So we'll wait and see what will happen. But another delay will be unfortunate in terms of hope, in terms of even commitment from the states to be involved in this monetary union.
0: There's already a group in the region with one currency. The West African Economic and Monetary Union has 8 members: Senegal, Ivory Coast, Benin, Burkina Faso, Guinea-Bissau, Mali, Niger and Togo. They all use the CFA franc, introduced by France to West African colonies in 1945. There's also a Central African CFA franc, but they're not interchangeable. The African Union is a continent-wide organisation with members from all countries. Its goals include promoting peace, prosperity and unity.
1: The objective of the African Union, we have to build in Africa in the process of having one African economy or African united economies, and at the end to have one common currency for the entire Africa. So the objective is to build a strong and competitive monetary union in each of these economic community, and at the end to merge them to have one union for the entire Africa. Africa should work towards that. But prior to that, we have to work towards the stabilization of our economies and also giving more and more priority to some key issues like employment and also reducing poverty and inequalities within the entire African zone.
0: Africa's road towards a single currency is rocky and long. If other regions move in that direction, what might more common currencies mean for the most used one in the world? Time to call our final expert witness.
2: Part 4, Top Dollar.
3: Well, every country, in a way, wants to have people use its currency. That's a way to increase trade, to increase over-the-border financial investment.
0: Dr. Judy Shelton is a senior fellow at the Independent Institute, a nonpartisan public policy and research organization based in Oakland, California. She's also a former economic advisor to US President Donald Trump during his first term in office.
3: So unless a country can offer a currency deemed superior to the dollar, if they had already been using it, they stand to lose investment and lose trade opportunities. So you'd have to convince the government and the people that this is somehow a better option to get away from the dollar. But I can't think of a case where that would be true.
0: The US dollar is the most frequently used currency for global trade. It's used to price and buy oil. Central banks hold significant amounts of US dollars as part of foreign exchange reserves, which can be used to pay down international debt or settle overseas trade payments.
3: According to the Federal Reserve, the dollar is involved in over 50% of transactions worldwide. So the dollar still has a very strong role, a dominant role in the global financial system. I think that some countries resent this prominent position of the dollar in terms of currency and financial markets. And there may be, when we see countries trying to move away from that or move to other currencies or gold instead of the dollar, they're expressing their concern about being overly reliant on the United States. I think that explains the interest, for example, among the BRICS countries, Brazil, Russia, India, China, South Africa, in trying to find an alternative currency to the dollar. Brazil hosted the BRICS countries last year, and that prompted a post by President Trump saying that if countries are seeking to displace the dollar, that could be ground.

0: grounds for higher tariffs. He definitely appreciates the position of the U.S. as being the issuer of the world's dominant global reserve currency, and he saw it as a threat.
1: So would it be fair to say then that the dollar is at the heart of the world's largest informal monetary union?
0: That's an interesting way to put it, because it's sort of the best way. It's voluntary. The U.S. doesn't force countries, and notwithstanding the statement I just made that President Trump was ready to frown upon a country that deliberately sought to displace the dollar, but mostly it's voluntary. We've always said that's up to the country, and they have to decide if it's right for them, but we're not making special dispensation to accommodate them.
2: Ecuador and El Salvador are independent countries where the U.S. dollar is the official currency. Several others, including Cambodia, Liberia, and Zimbabwe, accept U.S. dollars alongside their own currencies.
0: We always talk about the global economy. It's amazing we don't have a common currency that would work across borders, so we would never have to worry about exchange rates and these disruptions and these distortions and unfair trade practices of currency manipulation and having one central bank raise rates against the other. I think the world would be better if we had a level international monetary playing field.
2: So back to our main question, what's the future for monetary unions? Bulgaria's recent entry has grown the largest one, the Eurozone. Over in West Africa, 2027 is the newest launch deadline for its common currency. As our expert witness in the region said, we'll wait and see what will happen. Monetary unions can offer a range of economic benefits from being part of a large unified group. The major trade-off is the loss of an independent monetary policy, so a country's ability to respond to national economic shocks is limited. So the future rests on the economic health of potential members and whether the gains they make are worth more than what they give up. Thank you for joining us on The Inquiry from the BBC World Service. 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Or What About Why Are More People Getting Lyme Disease? Find them in the Inquiry feed. Tap subscribe to stay updated. This episode of The Inquiry was written and presented by me, Charmaine Cozier. The producers were Daniel Rosny and Jill Collins, researcher Evie Yubsley, editor Tom Bigwood, and technical producer Toby James.
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4: Secret meetings, disappearing witnesses, and allegations of suitcases full of cash. You might know that Nicolas Sarkozy, former French president, went to jail, but you might not know the full drama.
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6: Il n'y a pas un document, pas une photo, pas un compte, pas une...
5: There are no documents, no photos, no accounts, no proof.
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4: This is the BBC World Service, and after the news, the global story. Politics have always been part of international sporting competitions, but this year's World Cup is different. Two countries competing, the United States and Iran, are at war with each other. And what's even more tricky is that the United States are co-hosts. Is this World Cup more geopolitically complicated than ever? Join me, Tristan Redman, in 2 minutes.
7: BBC News with Govinda Gill. Iran's Revolutionary Guard says it attacked a US airbase in the region in retaliation for US strikes on southern Iran. Kuwait said its air defences had confronted hostile missiles and drones. It accused Iran of a dangerous escalation. The Israeli military says it carried out a strike in Beirut as it continues its offensive against Hezbollah. Video showed smoke over the southern suburbs of the Lebanese capital. There's no word yet on what was targeted. Officials in Kenya have begun identifying the victims of a fire that killed at least 16 girls at a boarding school. Dozens of other

0: stadiums afterwards. So if you combine Canada, the United States and Mexico, they already have the existing infrastructure.
1: You've suggested that the expanded geography helps with sharing the burden of costs, right? And just putting on this big sporting event. But I presume that it also presents challenges, right? To fly from, say, Vancouver in Canada down to Mexico, that's just it's a long distance.
0: Yeah, from the fans' perspective, this is basically a very non-ideal World Cup. If you think about how World Cups go, there's the group stages, so you know your country's going to be playing at least three games. You don't know what's going to happen after that, whether they go into the knockout rounds, the quarterfinals, the semifinals. So you know for the first couple of weeks where you need to be. So if your country is based in Toronto, you're playing your games in Toronto, you can just kind of hang around Canada. At best, you can go to New Jersey and New York. It's not that far.
1: Yeah.
0: But then if suddenly you find yourself in a quarterfinal and you're playing it in Mexico City, it becomes a bit of a nightmare. So this is a stark contrast to the last World Cup, because anyone who went to Qatar realized that everything was probably within 15 to 20 miles. And it was much easier logistically. This is going to be complicated, but it's worth saying this is just the reality of how tournaments are going to happen now. Most bids coming in to host these tournaments are shared between three or four countries. So it's just becoming the new norm, actually, is to spread it out.
1: You said earlier that the United States had hosted the World Cup before, last in 1994. But this seems different to me. Maybe it's also just because I'm older. I'm more aware of sort of the advertising, the excitement going on around this all. But it is beginning to feel to me super American in some ways. What's your sense of how this World Cup is being Americanized? Mm-hmm. For example, there's a halftime show. I mean, I've never heard of a halftime show happening before at a World Cup. It's obviously a quintessential part of something like the Super Bowl here in the U.S. I saw that, is it Shakira, Madonna, BTS? They have quite the lineup for this halftime show. But also, like, how do you have a halftime show?
0: So you extend the halftime, right? So halftime traditionally is actually only 15 minutes, so you wouldn't even get a chance to BTS to, like, come out and do one song, let alone a whole show. We actually had a taster of what it felt like last summer, where the US hosted something called the Club World Cup, which was a sort of a conglomeration of elite teams across the world who'd won various tournaments, qualified for this. And I know that because my team, Chelsea, won the Club World Cup. So I had to sit through a halftime show.
1: Okay, how was that?
0: At the final against PSG. Honestly, usually half times when I just go and make a cup of tea and I come back and, you know, look at my phone. This thing went on for so long. I think I went outside, had a kick around, spoke to my mum on the phone, came back, still saw the Jonas Brothers, whoever it was.
1: Say, who was performing? So you didn't actually watch the halftime.
0: I think it was J Balvin. I wasn't locked in, to be honest.
1: Our producer just wrote, it was Coldplay. Okay. I'm going to actually fact check this right now. Halftime show. Doja Cat, yeah.
0: Oh, was it Doja
1: Cat? J Balvin, yeah.
0: J Balvin, so okay.
1: Yeah, yeah. Oh, alongside special unannounced guest Coldplay.
0: Oh, see, I missed the whole thing. So I wasn't even paying much attention. So if it was meant to impress grumpy Brits, it didn't. Or at least it didn't with me. But then I was like, oh God, this is weird. And the other weird thing was that when we played the game, before we played the game, Donald Trump walked out with the players.
1: I do remember.
0: And very famously, Donald Trump celebrated with the Chelsea players, wore a medal, and then sort of jumped around with them at the trophy presentation, which is one of the most bizarre spectacles I've ever seen. And I was like, God, if this is what the World Cup's going to be like, there is a lot of content that's going to be generated from the World Cup.
1: Well, I will say, Donald Trump does seem to view the World Cup being played here on American soil as a great point of patriotic pride. I mean, he said just the other day that
2: we have the FIFA World Cup and our great American State Fair on the National Mall. And the Freedom 250.
1: He seems to view it as a point of pride in American identity.
2: And we did something very special, and I ended up getting the Olympics and getting FIFA.
1: How is that being received by fans elsewhere?
0: So there's another element to this. So the man who runs FIFA is a man called Gianni Infantino. He probably made the headlines a couple of months ago because he gave Donald Trump a made-up peace prize after he didn't win.
1: We did an episode of the Global Story on this. Yes. Yeah.
0: Excellent. Infantino's behavior has been, I think, for a lot of global football fans, incredibly unedifying. It has been one of the more bizarre elements of the run-up to this World Cup, is how much the head of FIFA has been in and around. He's constantly in the Oval Office taking pictures. You know, I think from a political angle, FIFA would say they need the president to be on side, because if they need this thing to be a success, the World Cup to be a success. But when you have the head of the global governing organization actively inserting himself into some of the world's most sensitive conflicts, you know, presenting himself as a huge ally and supporter of Donald Trump, it does add a huge political element to FIFA. And actually, you know, my job as a journalist is that I would love to just be interested in the football. But if FIFA wants to be political, then it will be scrutinized as a political actor.
1: So let's talk about the economics. You are an economics reporter.

0: As an American, there are some aspects of looking at this World Cup that feel so easily understandable in terms of the idea that sports and capitalism always jive, right? That's just part of the American way with our professional sports teams. Tickets can be really pricey. And I've heard a lot about the cost of tickets, the cost of public transport, being a bit of a lightning rod for fans who may be coming from countries elsewhere. I'm curious what your take is on the economic gains and the economic costs that we're seeing from this World Cup.
1: Yeah, let's just do on that kind of headline numbers that this by, I think, FIFA's own admission and everyone who studied this, including, you know, economists, it's going to be the most lucrative World Cup. It's going to bring in the most revenues through broadcasting rights, sponsorship, and ticket and hospitality sales. So,
0: and bring it in for who? Bring it in for FIFA or for the host cities?
1: For FIFA. FIFA estimate that they're going to generate revenues of around $11 billion.
0: Okay.
1: By FIFA's own estimates, this World Cup will generate more revenue in ticketing and hospitality alone than the last six World Cups combined.
0: Wow.
1: And that's because fans are paying. They are paying way, way more than they've ever paid to attend World Cup games.
0: Can you give us a sense of that? I mean, what's the scope when you talk about ticket prices?
1: So something unique is happening at this World Cup for the first time, where FIFA is rolling out a different pricing system, something called dynamic pricing. Dynamic pricing, if you've ever booked a flight or sometimes used Uber when it's super busy, you'll be used to. It's an algorithmic-based pricing system which judges prices based on demand, supply, and timing. And in most World Cups, the ticketing system has been a traditional one that I'm used to as a European football fan, which is I buy a ticket for a seat at a fixed price.
0: Okay.
1: Dynamic prices mean prices change over time.
0: Based on the demand, you're saying?
1: Based on demand and timing. Okay. Now, I should mention that for an American football fan, for a soccer fan, basketball fan, baseball fan, dynamic pricing is usual because that's how most American sports franchises do their ticketing systems, which means that some of the eye-watering prices that we've seen are not going to be fixed at that level. And what we're seeing now closer to the tournament is a lot of those prices are coming down. So I, just before I came onto the show, I went onto FIFA's resale. They have their own platform for reselling tickets. So you can buy a ticket, and then if you don't want it, you can put it onto FIFA's platform.
0: Okay.
1: And there's supposed to be three categories of pricing, or category one, two, and three, they're called. Three is supposed to be the cheapest, but from what I could see, you could still pay upwards of $4,000 for a category three. I think a couple of weeks ago, the resale platform for the final of the World Cup was they had four tickets behind the dugout, so where the players are coming out. They were each priced at $2 million.
0: What?
1: Yeah. So this is...
0: Is this so much more than previous World Cups?
1: Yes, it is. Yeah. I mean, $2 million is it's ridiculous.
0: Yeah.
1: But that's not to say anyone is going to pay that. I mean, it's very unlikely that anyone's going to pay that. I think Infantino said himself, if anyone pays that, I'll buy them a hot dog.
2: Somebody buys a ticket for the final $2 million. I will personally bring him a hot dog and a Coke.
3: Yeah.
2: To make sure that he has a great experience.
1: I tried to find the cheapest tickets on the resale site.
0: Mm-hmm.
1: The cheapest I found through my research, which is not extensive, you could probably pick up a ticket for around $250 to watch Qatar versus Switzerland in San Francisco in a group round. I think Australia, Turkey, which is happening in Vancouver, somewhere around $350 right now. Then there was Ivory Coast, Ecuador in Philly, and the cheapest I found there was $850.
0: Ooh.
1: So what I think what's going to happen is that you're probably going to have stadiums that are not full. You're going to have some stadiums that are looking very empty in the cameras.
0: Oh.
1: And then if dynamic pricing works, these prices will have to collapse closer to the games because there is no demand. So you can imagine these prices falling a lot.
0: So we've talked about ticket prices. You mentioned the other component of this all is hospitality. What are you seeing when you talk about hospitality, hotel rooms? I mean, and I ask this because I've seen reports that hotel bookings appear to be down in some of the host cities. What do we know about that?
1: Yeah, so everything that I've said is kind of downstream of the problem of the tickets, right? So if fans can't really plan where they need to be, how they need to be, because they're getting priced out, and they're maybe going to take an 11th hour risk, then you can't really lock in so much of where you want to stay.
0: Mm.
1: And we know that from, I think, the sort of industry group that represents American hotels, that FIFA do something which is pretty standard, which they block book, you know, hundreds and thousands of rooms in hotels because they assume this is going to be for their delegates and for football fans. And a couple of weeks ago, FIFA has cancelled a lot of these bookings because they don't have the demand. They can't fill the hotel rooms, which is now forcing the hotels to slash their prices by a third up to two thirds in big cities like Philly and Boston and San Francisco and Kansas City. to make sure that, you know, if people want to come at the last minute, they'd be able to get a decent price. So hotels are not getting filled because I think downstream of the ticketing problem, that's then causing the hotels, you know, who were expecting a great summer, let's be honest.

0: promised. If you're a World Cup hosting city, you think this is going to be a great summer. Your hotels are going to be full. You've been promised all these blandishments by FIFA about how economically great it's going to be to have a World Cup. And you're just not seeing the bookings materialize, at least we are speaking, just under a month before the World Cup kicks off.
1: Okay, so we've talked about ticket prices. We've talked about hotel rooms. The other story that I'm sure has made its way across the Atlantic is some of the cost for public transit, in particular, the New Jersey Transit.
0: Exactly. So there's like, do I get a ticket? Where do I stay? How do I get to the game?
1: Uh-huh.
0: And how do I get to the game? It's usually logistically the easiest one, but it's proving very difficult. I mean, you're an American, you know that public transport is patchy at best, mm-hmm. but where it does exist, it's now actually going to be very expensive for football fans. So the New Jersey train that should be taking fans or could be taking fans from Penn Station in New York to the MetLife Stadium in New Jersey, which is where also the final is going to be played. An average ticket is $12.90 for a single, $12.90. The authority has announced that that was going to be yanked up to $150. So a football fan is going to have to pay through the nose just to make that.
1: But I saw there was some backlash and now they're going to drop it potentially to $98. I mean, still, look, way higher than the average ticket price, but
0: $98. It's still going to be way average than, yeah, it's going to be more than $12.90. So that's the other thing that's really, really irking football fans. So everything I've mentioned so far is just about people's bottom line. Like, can they afford to enjoy the World Cup? And is it just going to cost them through the nose? But I think the noise around the US is not just the money question. It's not just the capitalist question. It's the question of, do you want to be in the United States at this particular period in time because of what is happening in the country itself?
1: So, Mehreen, we've talked about the economic cost, but as you just alluded to, there is also the perception of the United States abroad. I'm curious what you see at play in terms of these policies that may be factoring into people's decisions to attend the World Cup.
0: Yeah, I mean, usually when you think about which countries get to host World Cups, you think about ease of travel. Are there enough flights? Are there enough airports? What's the kind of visa system? Weather, something else. So under the second Trump administration, there have been much tighter restrictions on what types of people can come to the United States and get access to visas. So there are 50 countries in which if you want to visit and you're from these 50 countries, you have to pay a bond, which is something around $15,000 to enter the United States, because the immigration authorities argue that people come and they stay when they're supposed to leave. So the bond gets repaid on your exit. Now, five of those 50 countries happen to be countries that have qualified for the World Cup. So this was immediate problem number one that most people haven't encountered. So one of the things that FIFA's had to do as a diplomatic, you know, this is maybe why Gianni Infantino spent so much time around Trump. He was like, well, this is going to be a nightmare if you have people from, and let me try and name the countries. I think it's Algeria, okay. Cape Verde, the Ivory Coast, Senegal, and Tunisia. They are the five countries whose visitors would have been subject to the bond. FIFA has actually said, if you've got a ticket, so you can prove you're coming to the World Cup, we will waive that fee. The United States will not charge you the bond at Customs and Borders. So that means you need to have a ticket already. And we've already spoken about the difficulties of getting the ticket. So immigration policy is just becoming a logistical problem for some countries.
1: Okay.
0: And then there's the whole, and I've experienced this as a Brit who went to the US last year. I got stopped at Customs and Borders Police. I couldn't get through Dulles Airport for a while, right? And it's never happened. And I think these anecdotal stories about ICE at borders, much more stringent checks on anyone. There's been rumors that, you know, Customs and Border Police will look at people's social media. There is this huge unpredictability factor about what happens when you land at the US border, even if you're a football fan. And it just adds, I think, to another one of those, should I go for it or should I not go for it? So immigration policy is really becoming an issue.
1: It's not just the reputation. You're saying not just if you face additional questioning, there's an actual travel ban. Is it four participating countries?
0: Yes. The two strictest travel bans, so travel embargoes, are for Iran and Haiti. So only the coaches, the World Cup kind of officials, people associated with the Iranian football team at the World Cup are going to be allowed entry. So Iranians that are not already in the United States will not be able to travel. And then there's other countries like Senegal and Ivory Coast, some of whose fans can be able to get through if they do have a ticket, but it's going to be more complicated because they're also subject to slightly stronger restrictions. So it's just a little bit up in the air.
1: Okay.
0: So yes, immigration bans means that if you want to hold international tournaments, you by nature are just saying, well, there's some countries that are just not going to be able to have fans in the stadium for their games.
1: I want to ask you specifically about Iran, because Iran is slated to play at the World Cup. And I don't fully understand what that's going to look like. you have Iranian athletes coming to play in the U.S., and the U.S. government has been actively at war with Iran.
0: Yeah. So this is one of the many, I think, problems of the entry of Gianni Infantino when the war broke out. So Iran, it's worth saying, is a country with a footballing history. They actually qualify for plenty of World Cups. In the last World Cup in Qatar, the US and Iran were in the same group. They played each other. So they legitimately qualified for the World Cup through their Asian regional rounds before the war. So I think there hasn't been that many calls for Iran to be kicked out of FIFA because of the war. But there have been slightly informal attempts to kick Iran out. And the most, I think, bizarre one happened a couple of weeks ago, which was broken by my colleagues at the Financial Times, which is that Trump has an American-Italian envoy who proposed to Trump that Iran should be kicked out of the World Cup to be replaced by Italy. So there was this idea that we should kick Iran out because, you know, Iran is the persona non grata country in the United States. And we should get Italy in primarily because I think U.S. and Italian relations have been pretty strained because of the Pope, because of relations with Giorgio Meloni, who's the Prime Minister of Italy. And Italy's a real country. And also a lot of Italian Americans probably want to see Italy play in the World Cup. This idea went nowhere because, to be fair to the Italians, they were like, no, we did not qualify on merit. We are not going to take this bizarre, you know, weird political backdoor route into the World Cup. So as it stands, Iranian athletes, Iranian coaches, and the Iranian sort of World Cup delegation will be allowed to travel to the United States to play in the World Cup. What the dynamic in the stadium is going to be, I don't know. There is one game, though, which I was looking at, which I think will be quite significant, not from the sporting element, but it's Iran against New Zealand in the group stages, which is being hosted in LA, which has a reasonably big Iranian diaspora. Who've been very vocal as against the Islamic Republic's regime. Mm-hmm. FIFA have already said that the Iranian flag, the pre-revolutionary Iranian flag, which is kind of the Iranian colors with this sort of gold emblem on it, will be banned from the stadiums because it's not the official representation of the Iranian, of Iran as a constituent country. So, you know, the fact that Iran is there is probably already going to be weird, but then you've got this unique dynamic of you might have anti-regime Iranian diaspora fans in LA who are going to turn up to that game and probably use it as a political moment to make their voices heard about the conflict. So yeah, there's just going to be a lot of these sort of flashpoints that are going to happen. And I think this is probably the bigger point that I, you know, interests me as a fan, but also as a journalist, is like football has always been, for me at least, a form of escapism from the horrors of the real world. It's just 90 minutes when I can just switch off and just think about, you know, tactics and be emotionally involved in a game. It's cathartic. It's what sport's supposed to be. Sort of the gladiatorial environment where you can live out emotions in a different place. And then you have to go back to the normal world as soon as you've switched the TV off or gone out of the stadium. It's just so clear now that football is actually far from an escapism. You know, these big international tournaments where countries are coming together in a world which is splintering, right, where multilateralism is becoming less normal, where big diplomatic events to fix world problems are less of a norm, where the might means right. Weirdly enough, World Cups are becoming diplomatic moments in and of themselves because by accident they happen to be when, you know, 48 countries are going to be getting together. Football has this uncanny ability because all of the prime ministers, presidents and heads of state want to be there representing their countries and wanting to kind of ride off the coattails of the success of their countries, right? So they're all going to be there and they're going to be in close proximity, which just makes it interesting from a geopolitical, you know, analysis. We already mentioned how bizarre is it that Iran is going to be playing a World Cup in the United States at this particular moment in time. There's nothing else but football that's managed to make that happen by accident. You know, to quote one of my co-hosts on a podcast that I did, Simon Cooper, you know, World Cups are not going to predict what's going to happen in the world, but they do shine a spotlight about what's happening in the world at that particular moment in time. Every 4 years, it's a way. It becomes a marker for us to understand where we were at that particular point in time.
1: Well, on that note, Maureen, thank you so much for joining us. I really appreciate it. It was such a pleasure to talk to you.
0: Thank you so much for having me.
2: 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We'll be back tomorrow. Cheerio.
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0: ABC News with Andrew Kaloupas. The US and Iran have exchanged attacks, rattling a fragile ceasefire as an agreement on ending the war continues to elude them. US forces said they'd launched what they called defensive attacks against a military control station, launching drones, and had shot down four of the aircraft. In retaliation, Iran's Revolutionary Guards said they targeted a US base in the region. The BBC's Sarah Smith has more from Washington.
1: This is the second time in 3 days that the US has attacked targets in Iran. The US shot down four one-way attack drones it said posed a threat over the Strait of Hormuz. The military then conducted airstrikes against an Iranian ground control station that was about to fire a fifth drone. On Monday, the United States struck missile launch sites and Iranian boats it said were trying to lay mines in the strait, where thousands of commercial tanker ships are stranded as a result of the conflict. The renewed hostilities threaten the fragile ceasefire between Iran and America as the two nations continue negotiations to end the war.
0: The Australian Federal Police says investigations are continuing into all of the ISIS-linked women who've returned to Australia in the last 9 months. More than a dozen ISIS-linked women have returned to Australia since September, and four have now been charged with terror offences. A 34-year-old woman who returned to Australia in September was charged on Thursday with being a member of a terrorist organisation and has been remanded in custody after appearing in court in Melbourne. AFP Deputy Commissioner Hilda Sirek says police are continuing to look into terror links.
2: I also want to underscore that a period of time without charges being laid is not an indicator that the investigations have ceased.
0: Health practitioners in the Northern Territory say slow communication from government authorities in the early days of the diphtheria outbreak was a factor preventing them from getting on top of cases before they spread. It comes as the disease officially claims its first fatality this week after overseas tests confirmed diphtheria was the probable cause of a man's death last month. The federal government's announced a $7 million federal funding package to increase vaccination rates. CEO of Catherine West Health Board, Sinon Cooney, says juggling numerous natural disasters in the territory recently delayed the response.
3: The challenge has been, I guess, the slowness in which the messaging has come out throughout this recent outbreak. I mean, end of March, the Northern Territory was dealing with widespread floods, emergency situations, so there were a lot of distractions at the start of the outbreak.
0: Prison officers have foiled a smuggling plot in far north Queensland, downing a drone loaded with $1 million worth of contraband. Chloe Chimicki reports.
4: Queensland Corrective Services say the drone was flying a package of illicit drugs, syringes and a mobile phone into the Townsville Correctional Complex when it was intercepted on the 17th of May. Queensland Police and QCS are investigating. Police are yet to make an arrest or lay charges but urge anyone with information about the drone to come forward. A similar incident was reported at the same complex in 2022 when officers found a crashed drone carrying $250,000 worth of drugs. A man was charged in 2023 with four charges in relation to the incident.
0: South Australian police say they haven't uncovered any new evidence in a renewed search for missing four-year-old Gus Lamont. Talia Fay with more.
5: Police searched more than 30 kilometres of waterways at Oak Park Station over the past 3 days, prompted by recent heavy rainfall which they thought may have exposed new leads. But they say no evidence was found. Detective Superintendent Darren Filkey says one of Gus's grandparents remains a suspect in the police investigation into his disappearance. Gus's grandparents Josie and Shannon Murray previously released a statement saying the family had cooperated fully with the investigation and want nothing more than to find Gus and reunite him with his mum and dad. Police say they'll conduct further aerial searches at the property.
0: To sport, in New South Wales has completed a clean sweep of the Women's State of Origin series, winning Game 3 12 points to 4 at Robina Stadium on the Gold Coast. It's the first time New South Wales has won all three matches. The sides went to the break 4-all after the Blues' Isabel Kelly and Queensland's Jasmine Peters crossed in the first half. Jane Frassard sealed it for New South Wales with the only try of the second half. Now on ABC News Radio, a look at the national weather. A low will deepen as it moves off the New South Wales coast and southeast Queensland, causing strong winds, rain and storms. A high will cause winds to ease and most showers to clear in most of Queensland, western New South Wales, Victoria, Tasmania and Western Australia, and keep much of the country's remainder dry. To the capital city, forecast for Friday, Brisbane 23, winds easing, partly cloudy. Sydney 22, showers easing. Canberra 19 and sunny. Melbourne 16, partly cloudy. Hobart 17, a shower or two. Adelaide 19, showers increasing. Perth 19 with showers. Darwin 31 and sunny. 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
4: We're in the US, in Las Vegas, outside a gig venue where there are hundreds of Latino men in their 20s and 30s, and there's an energy in the air. They're here to see the biggest masculinity influencer in Latin America. He calls himself El Tamach, the teacher, and he's on his world tour. Tall, with a shaved head and beard, dressed in a three-piece suit. He shouts to his fans,
6: Bienvenidos a lunes de modo guerra.
4: Welcome to war mode. Modo guerra. It's El Tamach's catchphrase. It means be productive, be focused, be the best version of yourself that you can. It's a testosterone-fueled message about self-improvement and about women. And the crowd here tonight loves it. Did any of you go to a hooker yesterday? El Tamach shouts. Okay, he says. The ones who did, let's do some press-ups. Give me 10. And he starts to count.
6: Una, dos, tres, cuatro, cinco, seis.
4: And the fans do press-ups right there by the stage. Welcome to the Mexican Manosphere, a digital world of social media influencers and content creators telling their followers how to be a man. In the English-speaking world, the best-known figure is influencer and self-proclaimed misogynist Andrew Tate.
7: A woman is going out. Most with women a man. I know can't even park a car.
8: 100% the blame.
4: Whose influence has worried many.
8: Is always on the female.
4: Including British lawmakers.
9: Mr. Speaker, the Times recently reported that schools across the UK are in crisis as the effect of online influencer Andrew Tate's vile misogyny infiltrates our classrooms and society.
4: He's also facing charges, including rape and human trafficking. But at the same time, Tate has made millions from his fans and out of his mega brand success.
10: The idea of being a single mother.
11: Pandemic of single mother.
4: Andrew Tate copycats have emerged, often with the same look and the same talking points. In Asia, the Middle East, Africa, and in Latin America.
12: El modo guerra.
4: Where it's the Mexican El Tamach with his message of discipline and self-improvement who dominates.
12: Donde usted le dice a su cuerpo y a su mente, ahora necesito la mejor versión de mí mismo.
4: To his 11 million followers, El Tamach is part internet star, part self-help coach, and part big brother. But to others, El Tamach is preaching dangerous ideas to young men about their place in the world and how they should treat or mistreat women.
13: Que las feministas o son muy malas o son muy ignorantes.
4: We've come to downtown Mexico City to meet a woman called Anna. Anna's former boyfriend was a big fan of the Manosphere. Not just El Tamach, other influencers too. She's in her mid-30s. Anna's not her real name.
14: I'm kind of nervous. This is my first interview. I never thought I was going to be in this.

0: ask, what was her ex-boyfriend like? She switches to Spanish.
1: Empecé a estar con esta persona que en un inicio pues era un dulce, era un pan, era casi todo perfecto, pero...
2: To begin with, he was really sweet. It felt almost perfect. But then, after a month or so, he started with these comments. Things like women over the age of 30 didn't have any value. That I should be grateful that he'd chosen to be with me. And you know, I started to believe him. I come from a sexist family myself, where people think women are inferior to men. And there I was. I ended up with a man who believes the same thing.
0: Anna began wearing more makeup because her boyfriend wanted her to be more feminine. She had a good job, but she started working less because he said women were supposed to stay at home.
2: I was totally emotionally dependent on him, economically too, but it was never enough for him.
0: If she didn't do what he said, he'd get upset. Eventually, he turned violent.
2: I don't want to go into details, but I could have ended up not being here at all. It's not like El Temach was saying go out and hurt women, but he did say some malicious stuff, like what he said about women over 30, and my boyfriend listened and interpreted it in his own way. I hope the women hearing this documentary will listen, because I didn't, and I hope men understand that they are victims too.
0: This is the documentary from the BBC World Service. I'm Jackie Wakefield, a BBC global disinformation reporter. And for the last year, I've been investigating the new masculinity influences who've appeared around the world and asking, what are the real-life consequences of the global manosphere?
3: Hace unos días yo les comenté que me estaba buscando gente de la BBC para hacer un documental.
0: The first person we tried to talk to is one of the biggest around, El Temach. When we spoke on the phone, he seemed open to recording with us.
4: We were thinking of maybe coming to Mexico at the end of January.
0: He even invited us to Las Vegas to see his show.
4: Maybe we can film a bit with you in Mexico and then hop over to the US and see some of your show.
0: But then El Temach changed his mind.
5: So we're meant to be flying out to Mexico in a few days, but I've just woken up this morning to this live stream from El Temach.
3: ¿Quieren hacer un documental sobre los peligros de la machósfera, sobre la crisis de masculinidad y de soledad en los hombres?
6: The BBC want to make a documentary about the dangers of manosphere, about the crisis of masculinity and loneliness in men, and all of it with a very gender, very woke perspective.
3: BBC y señorita Jackie de la BBC, nosotros no tenemos que pedirles permiso para ser hombre.
6: BBC and Miss Jackie from the BBC, we don't need your permission to be men.
0: So instead, we've come to see someone who knows him better than almost anyone.
7: I am Luis's sister. I don't like saying El Temach because for me it's like a different person completely.
0: Luis is El Temach's real name, Luis Castellea. And this is Alex, his younger sister.
7: It's really astonishing to me to see him now because he was a totally different person. He was very free.
0: She says she and her brother were close growing up, especially after their parents divorced. But now, the two of them don't talk.
7: Anything I would express from my perspective on life was taken like a feminist belief, like an affront to his persona, to his manlyhood.
0: Alex says her brother had always wanted to be an actor.
8: Hola, soy Luis Castilleja, soy actor egresado de la Escuela
7: Nacional. He moved to LA and he just pursued the dream of becoming an actor. He would get small roles, but it was really hard because he had to be part of the Actors Guild to get bigger roles or better roles. He was always the handsome guy. He was tall and green eyes. But when he moved over to LA, he was just a regular guy. Over there, everyone's ripped and tanned and 10 out of 10. It was sort of like a big reality check. He went over there expecting greatness, and when he had nothing left, he just came back.

0: start exploring like content creation and social media? How did that happen?
1: I think at the beginning it was very noble how he wanted to help other men to feel worthy and valuable. And he spoke freely about his struggle and about how to help others. And that's how he started.
2: Alex says it was around 2020, just as COVID was starting to kick in.
0: What was it like at the very start when you were talking about the content creation? Like, what about it kind of seemed to work?
1: He copied everything from Andrew Tate. Like, we even talked about it. Andrew Tate was super big at that time. And since I was doing marketing at the time, we talked about that, the strategies, the marketing behind it, like doing Andrew Tate in a Mexican market. And that's, I think that's where he elevated the misogyny. At the beginning, it was to connect with the audience. But then I think since he saw it worked, he just started pushing it further and further and further.
2: It's this misogyny that Alex has found so hard to accept.
3: Hoy tenemos un tema bien preocupante.
2: Together, we listened to one of his videos on YouTube.
3: Lo mismo. En todos lados del mundo pareciera que las
1: I don't think he has even has clear what feminism entails, and he just decided that was the perfect enemy for his content. And that's something really difficult to digest because I grew up with the perception of my brother being this great person that I want to follow his steps.
0: In that journey where he was becoming able to match, what do you think caused the switch? Was it his audience? Was it social media? What was it?
1: People started speaking out about suicide. There was this one girl in particular that spoke about her brother and his passing and how if my brother had existed before, maybe he would still be here. And I think that made him feel responsible for men's health and men's lives. So I think that's when it twisted. Like, he got this messiah complex of, like, he's the one that has to fix it. I think that validation became his fuel. So he got super addicted to it. He still is.
2: We, of course, hoped that we'd be able to ask El to match himself how he sees what he does. But not only has he said he won't talk to us, he also told his followers not to talk to us either. They call themselves Los Compas de Hierro, the Iron Brothers.
4: Ojo, compas, lo que quieren es hacer.
5: Be careful, bros. They want to make you look bad. To the Iron Bros, in every city and in every cell, I say, don't take part in this attempt to discredit our movement.
2: Within hours of El to Match posting his video.
6: So I just woke up to a message in one of the fan groups, take out the infiltrator, and they kicked me out of the chat.
2: And every single fan we'd contacted pulled out of talking to us.
7: Hola.
2: But eventually, someone who follows El to Match's content does agree to talk to me. Julian is 19 and lives with his parents and sister a couple of hours outside of Mexico City. Julian has been following El to Match for the last 3 years, and now he's started his own podcast.
8: Okay, this is my stuff, my computer, my microphone.
2: I want to know, what was it about El to Match's content that first attracted Julian? He switches to Spanish.
9: Well, at first it was about what to do if you like a girl, you know, tips and advice. But gradually I realized he was talking about deeper things, not just how to flirt, but men's problems. Depression, loneliness, bad habits.
2: Julian joined a WhatsApp group run by El to Match's followers, Compas de Hierro. The advice and support, he says, was really useful.
9: The main things I have learned from El to Match, or the thing that's really made a difference, is that it's made me feel more sure of myself. I'm talking to you now, but I would have found that really hard before. I was very withdrawn. I didn't have many friends.
2: Julian began doing better at school, taking part in debates, making friends, and talking to girls. Though, he admits, not all El to Match's pickup tips worked. But as we talk, I start to hear echoes of El to Match's more controversial, sexist views.
0: What about with the idea of

0: Another piece of dating advice, I guess, that Eltimach gives his followers to maybe avoid single mothers. Is that something that you also agree with?
1: He just wants them to recognize their limits. If you are a 25-year-old single mother, you are not going to be as attractive. You are not going to have the same chances as a woman the same age who doesn't have children.
2: And what about his views on liberal women? It's a derogatory term in the manosphere. Women who don't live by what they see as traditional gender rules.
1: You know, he also criticizes men who behave like that. And it's a problem because it's living without consequences. But the problem is that later they complain they can't find a good man, that they are not being taken seriously, they are alone. But that's because of the decisions they have made.
2: Eltimach puts it much more forcefully.
3: Con la mujer liberal.
2: But it's the same message.
3: Generalmente enfoca más los problemas.
2: Marrying a so-called liberal wife
3: tienen más capacidades para
2: is the worst mistake a man can make.
3: Una esposa liberal es del peor, peor, peor error que puedes cometer como hombre.
4: It is my room. Literally. This is
2: Julian has been so welcoming. As he shows us his model cars, he seems younger than 19. Julian has agreed to share his Instagram history with us. It reveals his personal journey into the manosphere. In the first months of 2023, his focus is on cars, gym, self-development. That April, he likes his first manosphere video from Eltimach.
5: Atreverme a decirle a los hombres que son bien vergas.
2: Soon, his feed is filled with manosphere content. Julian begins sharing some views in the comments. He says women's clothes are vulgar and that many women are unfaithful. And in the months before we meet, his views get more extreme. He calls some women whores and praises submissive women.
0: What you've said on social media is not quite what you're saying here. Do you think feminism has made it so that men are now more, like, oppressed than women are?
1: No, it's not that they are more oppressed. It's that their problems have been made invisible. It's just that all the focus is on the other side.
2: Try and understand why young men in Mexico, like Julian, have turned to the manosphere and influences like Eltimach, I've come to one of the country's leading universities, the National Autonomous University of Mexico.
6: This, of course, existed from many years ago, but I think it had its peak during the pandemic when people were turning to digital content a lot more than they were before.
2: Dr. Ali Celez is a researcher specializing in masculinity and gender.
6: In Mexico, I think the big majority of it revolves around dating advice and the way in which one should handle it themselves in relationships, right?

0: Dr. Seles believes Altamach's content came at the right time and he had the skills to deliver it.
1: He has a training in acting and, you know, communication. This shows in his content. Well, he basically has understood the audience that he's speaking to. He started to dial up the tone, becoming a little bit more sexist, a little bit misogynistic, and I think he has managed very well to put together those different options and cater them to their audience, first in Mexico and then in the rest of Latin American countries.
0: Dr. Seles says Altamach also feeds into this manosphere narrative that equality for women is getting all the attention while men are being overlooked.
1: And this is interesting because in patriarchal societies like the one we live in Mexico and in many parts of the world, well, men are the ones who run things.
0: But there is a section of men, he says, who feel left behind.
1: This has to do, I think, with perhaps class, education, even race. But he has this message, you do matter. Believe in yourself as an important person. Fulfilling their original roles. Being a breadwinner, being autonomous, strong, protective of your things, your family, etc. And then he says women. He paints a portrait of women as trying to say they don't like all those things because that's what feminism has taught them. But they actually really do want that.
0: And the men who don't fit this alpha male stereotype, Altamach calls them simps.
2: Mi compa, la vergüenza del simpeo.
0: Accusing someone of being a simp is a key trope of the manosphere.
3: Imagine God coming down on Earth. Is he simping?
4: I don't feel like he's a simp. He shows us that he's a simp.
0: It's part of this whole vocabulary. Words like Chad, beta, feminist agenda, red pill. This is coded language. Understood across cultures and continents that spreads hate speech and toxic messages online. Now, I'm going to a cafe in central Mexico City to meet another woman who, like Anna, ended up afraid of the man she was with.
5: Yo creo que me afectó muy profundamente.
6: It affected me very deeply. The fact that this type of content was part of our relationship changed everything.
0: Fernanda is a doctor, stylish, composed. She's spoken out online about her experience. Fernanda met her ex when she was still a medical student.
6: At first, he presented himself as someone who was very understanding. You know, he seemed to care about me.
0: But things changed when he discovered the manosphere.
6: He started to become obsessed. He'd go from one video to the next. He spent hours watching them. And it wasn't just El Temach. It was other creators, too, with very similar ideas. He took it as the absolute truth. He'd repeat things El Temach said, and he'd use it to not allow me, for example, to speak to single women, because he said they might put ideas in my head about cheating. Eventually, he controlled everything I did. I could only be with him. He'd only let me wear clothes that he thought weren't too revealing. And then he'd get annoyed and kick me out of his house, sometimes at 3 a.m. And you know, in Mexico City, it's not safe for a woman to be out alone in the street at that time of night. I think that he was already a sexist when we met, but he hid it until El Temach made him feel he didn't need to feel bad about it.
0: The final straw was when her former boyfriend forced her to sit for 4 hours and watch El Temach videos.
6: He wouldn't let me leave the house. He broke my phone. He was physically aggressive. He kept saying, I'm not doing anything wrong. You're the one who's wrong. I was afraid for my life. He did actually threaten to kill me. But the only way I could stay safe was to sit there and watch.
0: Eventually, he let her go. She walked out and it was over.
5: Él no tiene la culpa de las acciones que tuvo mi expareja.
6: I don't blame El Temach for what my ex-partner did, but I do think that if this kind of content were limited, if creators thought more carefully about what they publish, then there wouldn't be so many men justifying their behavior by saying, oh, El Temach says I'm right. Some people can't separate a video from real life.
0: We're in the US, in Las Vegas, back watching Altamach's show. I'm hoping I can catch him after to try and ask him some questions. Instead, his manager comes out. He says to us, send us an email, which is what we did. We said we'd been investigating his

0: attitude to women and allegations he was promoting harmful ideas, and that data from his social media live stream and videos indicate he's potentially earning $1.5 million a year. Eltimatch's team eventually responded.
1: We consider it highly irresponsible to publish the estimated income figure of $1.5 million, as Mr. Castilla lives in Mexico City without private security or bodyguards, exposing him to serious risk of kidnapping or extortion. We categorically reject the allegations, which are unfounded and taken out of context.
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5: For 20 years, I couldn't sleep properly. When I'm with him, I'm busy and forget all my other worries.
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7: Just look at your own behavior. You come back from holiday and people say, oh, how was the weather? How was the food? And that's what you talk about.
6: They promise an insider's guide to the taste of a place. But is it really possible to understand a culture by eating your way through it? That's what we're talking about in The Food Chain with me, Ruth Alexander, after the news.
8: BBC News with Govinda Gill. The US military has accused Iran of a dangerous violation of the ceasefire after it launched a ballistic missile at Kuwait. Tehran said it had targeted US bases there in retaliation for a US strike on Iran. The projectile was shot down by Kuwait. Israel says it carried out a strike in Beirut as it continues its offensive against Hezbollah. Video showed smoke over the southern suburbs of the Lebanese capital. Distraught parents have gathered at a girls' boarding school in Kenya, where 16 children have died after a fire broke out in a dormitory. Some demanded answers from government officials. The World Health Organization says it's strengthening laboratory capacity in the Democratic Republic of the Congo as part of its response to the Ebola outbreak. Its Director General, Tedros Adhanom Ghebreyesus, arrived in the country later on Thursday. The EU's foreign policy chief, Kaja Kallas, has said Russia still shows no genuine interest in peace with Ukraine. She stressed that an unconditional ceasefire was a prerequisite for negotiations with Moscow and that Europe would never be a neutral mediator. Italy has declared a red heatwave alert for the cities of Rome, Bologna, Florence and Turin. It's the latest country in Western Europe to caution against unseasonably high temperatures. The French National Assembly has voted unanimously to repeal a colonial-era law that regulated slavery. France abolished slavery across its empire in 1848, but the law, known as the Black Code, was never removed from the statute books. Serena Williams is in discussions about a potential return to competitive tennis next month. She's believed to be seeking an invitation to play in the doubles event at the Queen's Club, having completed drug testing protocols. BBC News.
9: I'm Julie, I'm your tour guide today, and you will hear that I do not sound British in the slightest. It's because I'm actually from Switzerland, so I moved here 9 years ago, and I've been seven of those in Manchester, so I love taking people around. I love sharing the history and the culture of this place.
6: We're not going to be seeing the sights of Northwest England's biggest city, though. More tasting the tastes.
9: So tonight we have all Manchester specific food places. We curated a little menu for you today where you get to experience lots of different aspects of Manchester. So you should walk away with quite an idea of all the different things Manchester has to offer. So I'm very excited for that.
6: This is a guided food tour, and they've become one of the fastest growing parts of the global travel industry, built around the idea that eating local fare can tell tourists as much about a place as its monuments and museums. And I must say, I'm a little surprised to find one in my own home city, known more for its football than its food scene.
9: Now, important questions. Dietary requirements or allergies? Anything I need to be aware of tonight?
10: No.
9: All right. Good. So every stop comes with a drink as well. So we'll keep you nice and hydrated.
6: This is The Food Chain from the BBC World Service. I'm Ruth Alexander. And in this week's programme, we're finding out why food tours have become so popular, what makes a good guide, and whether these curated culinary experiences can really help you understand a people and a place. Our first stop on the three-hour Manchester Bites tour is a Spanish tapas restaurant, not exactly quintessentially British,

0: Wrists.
1: Alan Arick and Christine Reimer. We're from Brooklyn, New York. We're in England to celebrate our 30th wedding anniversary, which is on Monday.
0: Many congratulations.
1: Thank you.
0: And what gave you the idea to come on a food tour?
1: Well, it's a great way to see a city. It's a great way to find something specific of and of the place. And that is one of the things I'm very interested in. So many things are homogenized. You can go from one city to the next and see the same shops, same retail. And the things that distinguish a place are the culture, which includes food, arts, sports.
0: So it's a way of really trying to understand the city and the country, the culture, the people.
1: Yes, to feel like I've been here.
2: That sounds more highbrow than the intention always is. But bravo to you. We also like to eat. But we started doing them in our own city. We did one that was in Greenwich Village, places where we lived that, again, took us to places that we wouldn't have thought to go. And people might call us foodies. I don't always like that term, but we like to eat. In Las Vegas, in France, I think one of my favorites was in Paris.
1: Yes, Boston.
2: And it was led by an expat, so an American took us around. It was just fabulous. Boston, we've done food tours frequently, and they'll be about the neighborhood. They'll show us the architecture and talk about, or I think in Paris it was more just about the food. And this is one of the best chocolate places, and this is the best place for a cream puff, and this is the, you know.
3: All right, so we have two different plates. So one is pan con tomate, which translates to bread and tomato. So it's kind of the Spanish version of a bruschetta. We have thinly diced tomatoes on roasted bread with loads of herbs as well, I would say. And the second one...
4: As our food arrives and we tuck in, we notice another larger food tour group gathering around the table next to us. And Julia told me the number of food tour companies in Manchester has doubled in the 3 years she's been doing it. And that rapid growth isn't just happening here. Eric Wolf, the executive director and founder of the World Food Travel Association, who's based in Valencia, Spain, says food tours have exploded worldwide.
5: Since the industry started in 2001, we have seen an astronomical growth in the number of food tour companies and culinary tourist guides. There was a bit of a dip in 2021 during the pandemic, and now it seems to be back on the rise.
4: Eric set up the association and began promoting the idea of culinary tourism 25 years ago, at a time when food tours were still relatively uncommon.
5: They weren't really a thing back then. There was a couple people that were doing food-specific tours, but there weren't really, you couldn't just go to, say, New York City and do a tour specifically focused around food and drink. And now, today, you've got things you can do, specific chocolate tours or gin tours, scotch tours, cheese tours, you name it. But yeah, I did expect that this would eventually become the case.
4: Why do you think food tours are proving so popular?
5: I think food tours are proving so popular because everyone eats and drinks. Everyone has their favorites and everyone has an opinion about something they don't like. And just look at your own behavior. You come back from holiday and people say, oh, how was the weather? How was the food? And that's what you talk about.
4: It was that idea that the food we taste on holiday creates a lasting impression that inspired one of the first food tour companies. Gourmet on Tour, founded by Judith von Prockel in 2001, creates whole holidays around food experiences. I caught up with Judith, who's German and lives in Singapore, while she was on a research trip to Slovenia.
6: This afternoon, I'm going on to this incredible food market here. Yesterday, I met with a beekeeper. Tomorrow, I'm going to see a goat cheese farmer in Istria and in Croatia. So every day is just an incredible learning and experience for me. Even after 25 years, I feel like I've probably visited maybe 800 cooking schools so far around the world.
4: Sounds a delicious kind of work.
6: Yes, that is definitely the fun part. And you will not believe how many applications we get. You know, it's like, you know, can I join Gourmet on Tour and can I do the food research part?
4: How did you get into this dream job for many people? I mean, you've been credited with being one of the first people to run food tours.
6: Yeah, we were amongst the first, probably the first agency who

specialized purely in gourmet holidays. So 25 years ago, which is seems a very long time ago now, culinary travel was still very much a niche concept. So most people would still be going on sightseeing holidays. But for me, food was always the most authentic way of getting to know a culture and people. So I was very lucky to travel a lot with my family and

0: I was researching this new sector, this new adventure, and because there were no other players or many other competitors, you know, so I was pioneering. I literally got into my car and drove around Europe for 3 months, tasting my way through the different regions. You have to remember that this was at the very beginning of the internet, and a lot of chefs or cooking schools or food artisans weren't online.
1: Did you lead that first tour yourself?
0: No, I think I'm best at finding the best people and then put my guests in those trusted hands of a chef or a food artisan. So at the beginning, you know, I think our food tours were probably less polished than they are right now. Because it was still early days, we could do it in the most obvious destinations, you know, near Amalfi Coast in Florence, because it wasn't that commercialized back then. So even in those places, it always felt very authentic because it was novel. So now we have to go a little bit more off the beaten track to keep that authenticity. Morocco is a very hot destination for us. So where we do everything from spice market tours there to making bread with the women in the villages and in the Atlas Mountains. And so our guests might go to Greece for olive harvesting, or they forage for mushrooms in Scandinavia, or they cook with a local family in Mexico. So it's about understanding where the local ingredients come from, you know, going to the markets, how the traditions are preserved, and really immersing yourself into that experience.
1: And how much does this cost?
0: I would say for $2,000 to $3,000, we can do a small group tours in Italy or France. But if it becomes bespoke, basically the sky is the limit, but we will try and keep it within your budget.
1: Even millionaires have budgets, I suppose.
0: Yes. And I see that more and more so these days. Yeah, I feel even the ultra rich have become budget conscious. This year, I see a big turning point, actually.
1: Judith von Prockel, you're listening to The Food Chain from the BBC World Service. I'm Ruth Alexander. This week, why food tours have become a global phenomenon. Back on the streets of Manchester, where an evening tour can cost around $150, our guide, Julia Ferber, is steering us towards some traditional local fare.
2: Our next stop is a proper British one. This is the Great Northern Pie Company, and we're getting some pie and mash here.
3: Yay.
2: In 2023, they won Best Pie in Britain.
3: We haven't had any since we've been here, and it's been a week now. I know.
2: A week and no pie.
1: That's not right.
2: Let's change the pie situation.
4: How many people?
2: Ah, fantastic. Five.
1: While Americans Alan and Christine experiment with the accompanying gravy and strong mustard,
3: I'll try it with and without and decide what I want to try.
5: There you go. I've not had a pie like this before. I'm very happy.
1: I asked Julia, what can go wrong for a tour guide?
2: Occasionally, we try new places and the managers don't fully understand what we're doing, and then they're not very cooperative with us. One time I had a manager upselling my guests a much more expensive dessert than what was budgeted and agreed upon. And of course, then I'm not going to say, oh, you're not allowed to have this dessert, so I paid for the expensive dessert and we never went back to that place. So it's kind of things like that. We once had a head chef completely freak out and shout at one of our guests for absolutely no reason. We never went back to that place. We don't even mention that place when we walk past it now. If it affects our guests' kind of experience, then we're quite strict with that.
1: But it's not every tour guide who works hard to ensure their guests have a great time, according to Eric Wolf from the World Food Travel Association.
6: Unfortunately, we've gotten to the point today where things are so popular, food tours are so popular, that there's a lot of look-alike type tours that have come online. So a few years ago, we interviewed a food tour operator in Vietnam, and he was the first guy or first company in Vietnam to do food tours. And within a year, there were 100 other copycat companies doing the exact same thing. And it's crazy. And with that kind of success, you have to look then at the quality control. And so he was obviously doing tours to a specific standard and a certain excellence that international visitors could expect. But then

0: And you have things like safety standards, both in terms of transportation safety, but food hygiene and food safety. And when you start to have a lot of look-alike tours like that, it's hard to control quality. And in many countries, people don't need to be licensed to be a tourist guide or to have a tour operator company. And they can just open up shop and put up a website, and away they go. And unfortunately, that's led quite a few travelers down the wrong path.
1: What does a bad food tour look like?
0: Well, a bad food tour could be something like a tourist guide who doesn't really know about the heritage of the area. And we like to promote the kind of food tours where there's an element of culinary heritage that is introduced, so people get to understand the history of how something was crafted. You know, there's a story behind it, and then you get to meet the maker behind it. I think if a food tour doesn't have those elements in it, then it runs the risk of being a very thin experience.
2: How can you be sure you're booking onto a quality tour then? Eric says look for a professional tourist guide, ideally one who's licensed, because to do it well takes a lot of skill and effort, as Pauline Lee from Simply Inak in Malaysia has discovered.
1: What does Inak mean?
3: Inak means delicious, simply delicious.
1: What first gave you the idea to set yourself up as a food guide?
3: So I've been very passionate about food since I was very young. 15 years ago, when I had my wedding in Malaysia, I had all the guests coming over from all over the world, Poland, Brazil, the Netherlands. I had an organized food tour for my wedding guest. And so that was the first time I experienced it from a customer point of view. And I thought like, hey, I could do this and I could make a living out of doing it.
1: And was it as easy as you thought it would be?
3: No, as a matter of fact, it's tough. You know, the saying like passion doesn't pay the bills, and you know, there's a lot of things that goes into setting up a business, you know, and all the elements. So while guiding is fun and, you know, we spend a lot of time eating, having fun, talking about fun facts, history, sharing, but it's always the business part that is challenging to me, at least.
1: What goes on behind the scenes?
3: Actually, there's a lot of things that happen behind the scenes. Like there is the fact that, okay, when we do a 3.5-4 hour walk, we need to make sure that whatever area, neighborhood that we cover all the best of the highlights of the food. And we need to make sure in that time there is enough space in between so your food and drinks can get digested. And then you go on to the next one. And of course, the storyline's got to build up as well. And you've got to, at least in the routing that I curate personally, I love to put in some special things or some aha moments so that it's not a plateau. So it keeps on building up. And then at the end of the tour, you go like, wow, I had one of the best memorable food and culture tour.
1: So give me an idea of a typical tour.
3: What we do is we think back of our childhood and where we have gone to for the last decades, where our grandparents have gone to, where our parents have gone to, where we are going. So that's also one way that we ensure, because a lot of people are afraid of hygiene, safety, you know, is that vendor safe to go? Is that street food safe to go? With that comes the stories and our way of growing up as a child.
1: So you're trying to bring yourself and your own history into the tours.
3: Correct. So the things that I did when I was growing up, I went grocery shopping. This is where the sundry shop or where I buy chopsticks and bowls. And this market lanes is where I used to buy vegetables with mom. And that's where the steam buns I used to frequent with my late grandparents. We are more than just a food tour.
2: And Pauline says she's always working to get an edge over the competition.
3: I think when it first started, we, you know, talk about the basics of Malaysian food. I mean, everyone knows what is a roti canai. Roti is bread, right? Prata bread. So now I think people are more knowledgeable and people have been exposed to a lot more travels as well to Asia.
1: So does that mean they're coming to you with higher expectations?
3: Yes, they are. So like instead of just talking about roti canai prata base, we talk about the different breads. We've got the naan utapam, You also have a dosa, so the rice base. You've also got chapati, so the different types of chapati as well. And when it comes to noodles, it's not just a simple laksa. You've got Gale curry laksa. You've got the Penang Assam laksa. You've got the Johor laksa, Sarawak laksa.
1: When you started out, how many other food tour guides were there in the area? And how many are there now?
3: I was second. Yes, I was number two. But now, especially after COVID as well, we've got a lot more commercialization going on. So we've got a lot of companies doing it.
1: Do you ever go on tours yourself to check out the competition?
3: It's a very sneaky question to ask on radio.
1: You can tell me, I won't tell anyone.
3: Yes, I do. I do. I go. I do it myself as well, or I have other people to do it.
1: So you have to. There's intense competition. It keeps you on your toes.
3: So yeah, that can be quite intense. And a lot of these bigger corporations, what they do is they put the prices. It's a price war again, being the cheapest. But that's the thing with licensed tour guides. There's a minimum price that you have to pay for a guide, so that's where the cost comes in as well. But I always say that let's not run with the war, and let's just do things differently, and let's just talk about ourselves a bit differently.
2: Pauline Lee in Penang. But for all their popularity, are food tours really a way to get a better understanding of a place, a people? Lucy Long runs the Centre for Food and Culture, a non-profit organisation in Ohio, the US.
4: Food can carry identity. It can carry history. It obviously carries a lot of meaning. So if you explore someone else's food, it is a way to learn about that culture and to experience it in a very... all of your senses are engaged. It's a full experience. That also can be misunderstood. Eating someone else's food and liking it doesn't automatically mean that you understand their culture or understand what it means to them. And sometimes people try food and they don't like it. You know, then does that mean they don't like that culture? You know, so it's not a simple process.
1: Is there a risk that curiosity about the culture just really becomes a consumption of that culture, just another way to consume and maybe not really actually get any closer to understanding?
4: Yes, I think there is a false sense of understanding a culture because someone likes their food or they know how to cook their food. There's something about food that seems to cross over sort of existential divides between individuals. You know, that we feel like we can all eat together and we are sharing this basic human activity that can bring us all together. And I think that is part of what is driving culinary tourism today. And people feel like, oh, I can get closer to what the people in this culture are really feeling. At the same time, you know, tourism is an industry. It's a business. And it is a way for people to make money. And so there's this tension between competitiveness and sustainability. The business has to compete with other businesses and other activities in order to survive as a business. But it wants to sustain itself by being as true to itself as possible and as accurate in this representation as possible. So there are a lot of these basic tensions that I really see as existential issues. You know, we can never really understand another person. You know, we can never really understand another culture. We never really understand ourselves either. So, you know, so these are ways that we can try to cross over some of those divides.
2: Dr. Lucy Long. But can turning food into a tourist attraction begin to change the nature of a place? I asked Malaysian tour leader Pauline Lee whether she ever worries that the rising popularity of food tours risks spoiling the very businesses and neighbourhoods they're setting out to celebrate, turning hidden local spots into destinations catering more for visitors than the communities they originally served, driving prices up in the process.
3: And so that's inspect.

0: to the philosophy that I do not bring truckloads and buses of crowd. I do private tours, and even with joinings, they're small group. I don't commercialize in so much. I have two areas that I really want to go in, Penang and KKL, but I've been holding it up for a decade. But that's because I don't want to let it explode out. You know, as it is with social media, everything's just seconds. And so I've been quite careful. But I have to say, with the with the ongoing competition and after 15 years being around, I've got to unleash my secrets a little bit out more and more.
1: And what tip would you give for someone listening who thinks like you did 15 years ago, hey, I could do this?
0: Think twice. Well, no, I mean, it is a very saturated market. I would say that you'll need to add a lot more value in, and you have to rethink of some of the tours. I think, you know, these days we have motorbike food tours, we've got bicycles, train, and even, with the train, pickup walking tours.
1: To make yourself distinctive, but then be prepared for somebody else to copy you almost immediately.
0: Correct.
2: Pauline Lee.
3: All right, we're just outside
2: Back in
3: the
2: Manchester,
3: Zero
2: having followed the
3: interface.
2: pie and
3: It's
2: mash
3: one
2: with a
3: of the
2: curried bun in the
3: hot
2: city's Chinatown
3: places
2: district,
3: anyone is
2: American
3: familiar
2: tourists
3: with.
2: Alan and
3: And so
2: Christine and I
3: I
2: have
3: guess
2: been
3: I would
2: guided to our next stop,
3: just
2: a
3: have to ask
2: pizza
3: her,
2: restaurant.
4: how are you two doing at this point? Because I am very full. How about you?
5: Yes, I am very full. But I have learned from past food tours, as you noticed, I only ate half of everything they brought me.
4: Right. That's the trick.
5: Yes, if you can do it, it's not easy.
4: Because I guess this is one of the hazards of the food tour,
6: Yes.
4: getting too full too soon.
6: One of the risks. My wife has a different tactic than I do. Mine is just to power through and pay the price tomorrow.
4: I'm not a pro, and I think I've overdone it. So I'm going to fall away here at this point. But before I go and let you get on with the pizza, and then I think you've got another dessert stop after this, can I ask you what your impressions are of Manchester so far through the food it's offering you?
6: I've had a wonderful afternoon. We've had a wonderful day in Manchester, including the cathedral earlier and the library this afternoon.
7: But
6: I'm
7: she
6: very
7: asked about
6: happy.
7: the food.
6: Oh,
5: So,
6: and the food was wonderful too. That's right.
5: but I expect that on a food tour. Just about every food tour, they've done their reconnaissance. They have chosen only the best places, and I've always been pleased with the quality of the food, and I had expected no less. So.
4: Well, thank you so much for letting us crash your food tour. It's been an absolute pleasure, and I hope you have a wonderful rest of your stay.
6: Thank you
5: Thank you
6: so
5: so
6: much.
5: much. Thank
6: It's
5: you
6: been a
5: for
6: pleasure to meet you
5: joining
6: as
5: us.
6: well.
5: This is
4: Thank
5: exciting.
4: you. Thank you.
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ABC News with Andrew Kaloupas. Iran's Revolutionary Guard says it's retaliated against an American airbase in the region after the latest US strikes on southern Iran. The Iranians didn't identify the base, but Kuwait says it's responded to drone and missile attacks. Earlier, the US military said it had shot down four Iranian drones.

0: 7, St Kilda went goalless to halftime, registering only 5 behinds as the Hawks piled on 8 goals at the other end to lead by 50 at the long break. Sam Flanders' Achilles injury added to the Saints' woes and their mounting injury list. Jack Gunston kicked 2 goals in each of the first and second quarters, finishing with 5 for the game to move 1 clear on top of the Coleman medal race. Meanwhile, Will Day, playing just his 6th game in the last 2 years, got through the contest, collecting 18 disposals and also 5 clearances. Corbin Middlemass, ABC Sport, Melbourne.
1: 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A low will deepen as it moves off the New South Wales coast and southeast Queensland, causing strong winds, rain and storms. A high will cause winds to ease and most showers to clear in most of Queensland, western New South Wales, Victoria, Tasmania and Western Australia, and keep much of the country's remainder dry. To the capital city forecast for Friday, Brisbane 23, winds easing, partly cloudy. Sydney 22, showers easing. Canberra 19 and sunny. Melbourne 16, partly cloudy. Hobart 17, a shower or two. Adelaide 19, showers increasing. Perth 19 with showers. Darwin 31 and sunny. 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

0: Coming up, we listen in on a musical genius at work.
1: So we had a three-chord sequence. And so that started the whole thing. But I got lucky, because I don't know what that chord is.
0: More from the former Beatle, Paul McCartney, coming up in about 5 minutes' time. Our headlines this hour. The United States has accused Iran of an egregious violation of the ceasefire after it fired a missile at Kuwait. Israel has attacked what it says were Hezbollah targets in the Lebanese capital, Beirut. And grief-stricken parents have gathered at a Kenyan school in the town of Gilgil, where 16 girls died in a fire overnight.

0: This is the BBC World Service with stories from the past, as told by the people who were there.
1: My shoes had a most important feature, as they had been a witness with myself to the crimes of the occupation.
2: We knew what was happening over in South Africa. Morally, we just couldn't handle the South African goods. And I think because we wouldn't go away, the Irish government had to try and do something.
3: Because this pickup was coordinated by multiple organisations in the government, they were very cautious about transporting the pandas back to Taipei.
4: As we entered Johannesburg's airspace, the pilot announced, "We welcome Sarah Bartman back into a country of birth after 192 years.
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5: A reminder of the top story this news hour. The World Health Organization says it's strengthening laboratory capacity in the Democratic Republic of the Congo as part of its response to the latest outbreak of Ebola. Dr. Chikwe Ihekwazu, Executive Director of the WHO's Health Emergencies Program, told NewsHour they are getting a grip on the spread of the virus.
6: We have scaled up the response, scaled up the testing, building up care and treatment facilities across several hospitals. And we're fairly confident that in the next couple of days, a week max, we will be on top of this situation and do what we really know how to do.
5: The headlines: the United States accuses Iran of an egregious violation of the ceasefire after firing a missile at Kuwait. Israel has attacked what it says were Hezbollah targets in Beirut. And grief-stricken parents have gathered at a Kenyan school where 16 girls have died. This is Sean Lay with NewsHour live from the BBC in London. And we're going to stay with that story of the terrible school tragedy in Kenya. Officials there say they have begun the process of identifying victims of a fire overnight in a school dormitory, which killed at least 16 young people. The BBC

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0: Argentine Juan Miguel Cerundolo. Sinner easily took the first two sets, but then lost 18 of the next 20 games as he appeared to struggle with a back injury. It's the first time he hasn't made it past the second round of a Grand Slam since the French Open of 2023. You're up to date with the latest from ABC News. Now on ABC News Radio, a look at the national weather. A low will deepen as it moves off the New South Wales coast and southeast Queensland, causing strong winds, rain and storms. A high will cause winds to ease and most showers to clear in most of Queensland, western New South Wales, Victoria, Tasmania and Western Australia, and keep much of the country's remainder dry. To the capital city, forecast for Friday, Brisbane 23, winds easing, partly cloudy. Sydney 22, showers easing. Canberra 19 and sunny. Melbourne 16, partly cloudy. Hobart 17, a shower or two. Adelaide 19, showers increasing. Perth 19 with showers. Darwin 31 and sunny. 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
1: Hi, you're listening to Outlook on the BBC World Service. I'm Tommy Dixon, and throughout this week, I've been speaking to extraordinary people from Lagos, Nigeria. Today, we're in studio with our next set of guests who definitely fit that mould, as their bond has created something truly remarkable. But as we tried to connect to one of them over video call, we had some issues.
2: Is the button on the dot, dot, dot, three dots on the left, just click this one and do share screen and click on share screen.
3: Yeah, so...
1: The person struggling to join the call is Bukola Ayinde, and the person in the studio with me is her younger sister, Damilola, or Dami, or Olokesusi.
2: Okay, so go back.
3: Oh, my God.
1: They're from a Nigerian family of three girls, and the pair are 11 years apart.
2: Wait, okay, click on it. Click, where are you?
1: Baby of the house, Dami, would say she's a bit more tech savvy than her older sister.
2: Oh, I think you're in settings. Go back, leave where you are.
1: And as we set up for the interview, it's clear to see just how close the two are.
2: Don't worry, we'll do another video call.
3: Okay.
4: Yeah. I imagine you guys do lots and lots of video calls.
2: Yep.
4: Are you guys chatters?
2: Yeah, we have a group, Sisters for Life.
4: Oh, Sisters for Life.
2: Myself and my sisters.
4: What goes down inside a group chat?
2: Gossips, prayers, just bants.
1: As well as sharing jokes and life updates, the sisters also share similar career paths as founders. Bukola runs a charity supporting mums with disabled children, whilst Dami found her calling as an entrepreneur. She launched a tech-enabled bus sharing company called Shuttlers in 2015. And when we were in Lagos, we paid them a visit.
5: Hi, everyone.
3: Hi.
5: How you doing? I'm Tommy. Is it okay if I catch a ride?
3: Yes, sure. Sure, he can drive you.
6: My name is Solomon.
5: Solomon?
6: Yes.
5: Can you tell me what your day-to-day looks like being a driver for Shuttlers?
6: Like we say, every day begins from the previous day. Yeah, you don't just wake up and hit the road. Mm-hmm. You would have been prepared the overnight for what is going to be the next day. And then when you wake up in the morning, you do the necessary checking to make sure your engine is safe, the oil is there, the water of the radiator and all the rest is set. And then you hit the road to start, picking your users.
5: Okay.
6: Yeah, so you don't just wake up and say, I have a trip. Then you just start.
5: Yeah.
6: No, it's not like that,
5: For most people who have been in Lagos, the typical buses, the very popular downfalls, the big yellow buses.
6: Yes, and the 18-seater, what do they call them now? Those ones that sometimes the windows are not there. If the rain comes falling down, you just see your soap.
5: This vehicle is so different from any downfall that I've ever been in.
6: Too different.
5: Can you tell me about this vehicle and what makes it so different to other buses that exist in Lagos?
6: Look at the executive, I'll call it executive seat. You can see the screen in front of me. So if you decide, you can also watch a movie on the trip. So that helps you to be relaxed after a hard day's work while you are riding home. And you look at the environment, it's cool. It's neat, you know, nothing on the floor.

0: They are sure they will arrive on time. They are sure that nobody will harass them on the road. Even till yesterday, user was alighting. He said, Mr. Solomon, I just joined you for the second time. You are a smart driver. You are wonderful. You know, thank you very much. Thank you very much.
1: Where are you setting off to today?
0: My route is Bonikam to Shango Tedo. Yes, that's what I do. So I start my trip at 5:30 p.m. in the evening. You can't say when you end the trip because the traffic, it's there.
1: Yeah.
0: With the diversions on the road now,
1: yeah.
0: It's always a sweet ride. With music by your side, you know, don't allow the pressure get into you or the stress. You know, you keep yourself happy while driving, you know, and you are careful. And you end the trip successfully.
1: That sounds brilliant. Have a successful ride. Oh, it was a pleasure speaking with you, Solomon.
0: Thank you.
2: Shuttler's luxurious and organised approach to travel is a stark contrast to what inspired it. The idea was partly influenced by Bukola's traumatic experience after boarding a bus in Lagos.
3: And I said to myself, if I go home, nobody will believe me that I was robbed. So I said to myself, Bukola, go to the office. At least when you get there, you tell them this was what happened. So I went to meet the bus owner and told him, I've just been robbed. Can you carry me for without taking money? And the guy was like, look at how well you are dressed. And you're telling me you've just been robbed. How can you dress like this and say I don't have any money on you?
2: The event rocked the family and inspired Dami's path to design a system keeping commuters safe. It's a story showing just how powerful family bonds can be. So I decided to test those connections and stir the pot a little with my first question for Bukola.
4: What I want to do is I want to kick this off with a bit of realness. I know that you're a middle child. I am okay. Also a middle child as well.
3: I feel like the black sheep.
5: Rebels.
4: Well, I don't describe it like that. I think we're superheroes. We've got a superpower. I think we're very cool, calm, level-headed. We're very unbiased. We can see things for what they are. We've got your sister right next to me. Can you tell me what she was like growing up? Because many people listening will know Dami as, you know, this very successful business lady. But you know the real Dami. Tell me who the real Dami is.
3: Okay, so I would say the real Dami is very independent, you know, and she says her mind. And we used to fight a lot when
4: she was
3: much younger. Oh, yeah, she was pretty naughty, you know. But that's a sibling thing. It's very natural.
4: Were you both close growing up?
6: So I would say that my four sister and her were closer because of the age gap between myself and them.
4: Yeah, which is an 11-year and 14-year gap.
6: Yeah, and 14 years. So we didn't have time to, like, you know, spend time together growing up. So I think it's during my university, after they've graduated, when I then, you know, used to live with either or both of them, when I was in University of Lagos, I became closer and started building up that relationship.
4: Because that age gap was so big, in a way, did you see her as a sis or almost like kind of like a second...
6: Yep.
4: Mom, in a way.
6: Yep. Third mom. So my first sister is second mom. She's the third mom.
4: Okay.
6: Yeah. They both of them used to bully me a lot. I remember, I can't forget, in one day they would come and say, come, you know, pronounce kitchen. So I used to say chicken instead of kitchen when I was going out. And they said, pronounce it. They don't laugh. You know, they used to just bully me as they're small. Small baby sister. Yeah.
3: Tommy, I don't believe all that she's going to say or all that she's saying. Don't believe. Just take it with a pinch.
4: Okay.
3: I can't remember anything.
6: I remember.
3: Honest. Really. But you know, that relationship was more like an instruction, parent, guide. Don't do that. Sit down. Read your books. Da-da-da-da. You know, like, sit down there. Ask this small girl. Sit down there. Stop talking. Stop making noise. You know, so it wasn't more like the closeness I will have with my first sister since that gap. In fact, Damilola's first name is Muyiwa.
6: My name that my father gave me was Muyiwa.
4: Mm-hmm.
6: Oluwa Muyiwa. In Yoruba, it's usually given to boys. So I think my sisters didn't really like that they gave me a boy.

0: boy name. And when they came, they even came in for the naming ceremony. That was the gist I heard. And when they came for the naming ceremony, they were like, no, no, no. Her name should be Damilola. Mm-hmm. So Damilola just stuck. So Damilola was my middle name before, and Mweba was my first name. So now Damilola is my first name, and Mweba was my second name.
1: So effectively, your sisters gave your name.
0: Yep.
1: That's some real parental, like duty going on there.
0: Yeah. I mean, it's good because a lot of Damilola means that God has given me wealth, right?
2: Yes.
0: God has blessed me.
1: Okay, I'm going to come back to you in just a bit. But I want to come to Dami first. You've told me a little bit about what it was like, you know, with your dynamic with your sisters growing up. Can you tell me about where you grew up in Nigeria?
0: So I was born in Lagos, but my parents, so they moved first from Lagos to Enugu. So my first school was in Enugu before we then moved to Ibadan. It was a chilled, calm, you know, city, Ibadan. You can walk anywhere, you can go anywhere. You're not afraid of like any security or safety issues. For parents, your neighbors can be like your co-parents. Oh, I'm going out, help me look after my child. That kind of thing. You know, so that's how I grew up.
1: And I know as well, you were a bit of a dreamer as well growing up.
0: Yes.
1: So you had many ideas of what you might do with your life.
0: Yes.
1: Tell me about those.
0: So initially, I used to draw. And I couldn't draw like still life. I could only draw animation. So I thought that okay, maybe I would, you know, my dream would be to work in Disney World, right?
1: Okay, nice.
0: And then somebody somewhere, I suspect it's my mom, planted the idea of being a medical doctor. And so I then realized that I actually don't like, you know, seeing blood or like I can't stand, you know, those kind of things. So I said, okay, in the midst of trying to figure out what to do, my sisters at the time were already either finishing university or still in university. And at that time, there was like an oil and gas boom in Nigeria. And they knew that I was really good at mathematics and like some science courses, like actually chemistry, biology. And they were like, hey, I think that you should go for chemical engineering because you'll be able to, you know, work in an oil and gas company and there's a lot of money there.
1: Yeah.
0: So that was how I got to chemical engineering at University of Lagos.
1: Oh, okay. It sounds like you had a lot of steering from all of
0: your moms. Honestly, I was just following instructions at that time. Information is power. Like, I didn't know much. And, you know, my sisters that knew what was happening in the labor market said, you know, this is one of the, you know, most wanted, you know, courses, and you work in oil and gas. That was a dream. You earn, you know, good salary and live happily ever after.
1: Okay, that was
0: the dream. But, you know, when I got into it, I don't think this is... I enjoyed, you know, the process part of it, like process engineering and all of those things. But thinking back now, I'm more of an experimental person. Like, I wanted maybe to play around things. Maybe if they taught us in the gas plants, maybe I would have loved it better than, you know, the way I liked it then. But when I got into doing my internship year,
1: whilst you're at university.
0: Yes. So my fourth year is compulsory for everyone to do an internship in a company. And I did intern in an oil and gas company, and I had the opportunity of going to somewhere in Warri where the oil exploration and gas production.
1: This field that we're talking about, oil and gas, is an extremely dangerous industry.
0: Yep.
1: You know, like if things go wrong, it can be catastrophic, not just for human life, but environmental.
0: Yeah.
1: Because the industry can be so dangerous.
0: Yes.
1: There has to be heavy structures in place to be able to kind of mitigate and manage those risks.
0: Yeah.
1: When you were learning about all these structures and processes and procedures that allow the industry to be able to thrive and work, what was it that appealed to you about it?
0: I think now I'm thinking back, I really liked just making things more efficient. And you have plans when things go wrong. Mm. You have plans, scenario one, scenario two, scenario three. It's really around that same process thinking. And in real life, even in businesses, that's how you need to think around making things efficient or work and having like safe processes when things don't go well as well.
1: At that point, you were in Lagos. And if you're in Lagos, you know, Lagos is...
0: chaotic.
1: It can be quite chaotic. And that kind of comes from the hustle and bustle that exists inside the city. Spending a year working in this industry that is highly regular and structured, mm-hmm. and then you're living in Lagos. Did you find it difficult to kind of deal with that contrast?
0: It's part of why, you know, shuttlers exist today. I think she was the one taking me, Stabuki, you were the one taking me to University of Lagos, right?
2: Yes.
0: That day, I remember very clearly at Anthony bus stop. We're walking to the bus stop, and I'm like, "What's?" Because I just came to Lagos at the time, and I was going for my diploma exam. Mm-hmm. And I told her, "Please, why is everybody running and walking so fast?" She was like, "No, you're the one walking slow, so walk fast." So walking fast, then followed her at the back, and then we got to the bus stop. And I saw people, fighting and trying to get into the bus. Before I knew what was happening, I saw her into the bus. I almost cried because I was like, what is going on? It was like a tug of war trying to get into the bus. Mm. And these yellow buses.
1: They're very iconic
0: Danfo.
1: Buses. Danfo.
0: Yes. Yeah, it was both of us when we were trying. It was terrifying for me. I was like, what is this? And she was shouting at me, get into the bus or you will miss your exam.
2: I think I got into the bus and you were still outside.
0: Yeah.
2: So I had to come down.
1: Was it different from Ibadan?
0: Oh, definitely. Definitely. Sometimes I describe the hustle and bustle as like there are limited resources and there are a lot of people in one place. Mm. And it's not the same thing in Ibadan. Ibadan's landmass is, I think it's the largest city in landmass, right? Mm. Compared to Lagos, that landmass is maybe 10% of Nigeria. Then you have 20 million people living there.
1: Yeah.
0: And then you're competing for the same resources.
1: So it's highly congested.
0: It's highly congested, and you're competing for the same infrastructure, road, transport, water, electricity. So sometimes I even pity, where do they even start from? As you're planning for this population, there's more inflow of people coming from other cities. Mm. So I feel like Lagos problem is like a Nigerian problem.
1: I'm curious, you're watching this thing happening in real time.
0: Yeah.
1: Was your engineering brain worrying and seeing that, this is a problem that needs to be solved? Was that happening?
0: So it was a gradual thing. I think my third year in school, so I remember it was even still my sister and Sue, there was a long strike. It's called ASU strike. Sometimes maybe when the lecturers are not happy with the conditions and they can just go on strike.
1: Okay.
0: And so there was this long strike and we didn't know when we were going to go back to school. And I was in my first sister's house babysitting. And they were like, and I think she, both of them said, see, you can't just sit down at home and not do anything. Okay, so what do you do? I said, okay, I wanted to learn how to code. Then I went to this computer school and it was so expensive, we couldn't afford it. And then the other option was to go to a leadership, academy. It's a product of our church. I think that program, it wasn't designed for undergrad. It was designed for people that were working, maybe in their workplace and see how they can become better leaders. Mm-hmm. So imagine a 19-year-old girl attending an MBA class.
1: It wasn't expected at all.
0: Yeah, so that information was like shock to my brain. So during that leadership program, I made me really reflect by myself and say, hey, it was like a pause. Yeah, I think it was around... The questions what was our mission? What was our vision in life? How do I...

0: want to live my life and what kind of impact do I want to leave? And I also, you know, because of, you know, my belief system, being a Christian, I also believe that God didn't bring me here by accident. I'm here for a reason.
1: You felt like you had a purpose.
0: Yes, exactly. And I was trying to find what that purpose was.
1: Okay.
0: So from that program, I left there with like, I can like, with, as if I was, I went to like, to brainwash me and think that I could do anything.
1: Yeah.
0: So I wasn't afraid of, you know, the limitations. It was like a combination of naivety and, you know, being brave that could be part of the solutions that Nigeria needed. And I had like a question mark. Yeah. Then what was the thing that I was supposed to do?
1: Yeah.
0: Right? Is it engineering? Is it chemical engineering? I didn't know what it was. But I left that program. Going back to school, it was as if I'd seen, I don't know, you know how like I became calmer because almost like I...
1: Dami, it almost sounds like you had some sort of revelation.
0: Exactly. Okay. So I had like an out-of-body experience during the program that made me realize that, hey, you don't have too much time to do nonsense here. So we are like quickly try to figure out what your purpose is and start working on your purpose. When I went for my, this was before my internship. When I went for my internship, I went there, you know, still with that question mark. Is this where I'm supposed to be? I mean, it's an amazing life. You know, though you get paid well, you enjoy so many things. But I knew that it wasn't... There was
1: that it didn't spark a fire.
0: Yes,
1: it wasn't
0: exactly.
1: Your passion.
0: It wasn't my passion. Purpose. Yeah, it wasn't my purpose.
1: And that session really illuminated that fact to you.
0: Yes,
1: that you did have a purpose, but it wasn't in what you were doing.
0: Yes, exactly.
1: Okay.
0: So when I finished uni, I went for a very short internship. So it's like a young talent program where they bring young people from all over the world, Nigeria, outside of Nigeria. They'll give them a problem to solve. They give them a budget, and then you'd be in two groups, and then you pitch to the management. And it was like 6 weeks. That internship, that was when I knew that I was meant to be an entrepreneur.
1: Really?
0: Yes.
1: What was it about the experience?
0: So the fact that I could create something new to solve an existing problem, like, was... It was like I was excited, I was happy. You know, we went to the field.
1: It sounds like that experience that you had was transformative.
0: Yes, yes, it did.
1: Yeah.
0: And then that now led to, I think around that time, so my first sister was meant to travel to Dubai for the first time. Mm-hmm. But she didn't have, you know, time because she was working in the bank at the time. She didn't have time to, and she gave it to me. Honestly, that experience blew my mind. I can remember, I think it was 2013 or 2014, I saw an hologram at the, is it a train station or airport, you know, saying, oh, welcome, blah, blah, blah, blah, and all of that. I'm like, some of the things that you see in movies, I saw them in Dubai.
1: What things were you seeing?
0: Underground trains going into the surface, like from Nigeria, where we don't have, you know, underground sewage. I always say these things, like, you know, you don't have underground sewage, but you have train going underground and coming to the surface. Do you know what that means? So it blew my mind, right? That some of the things that we see, that we think like sci-fi in movies,
1: they exist in real life.
0: And I can be part of that life. If my parents were rich, I'll just relocate. I'll just say, do you know what? I'm not about this life. But because I was stuck in Lagos, I'm like, man, I need to create something that I can. So when I go back to Nigeria after going to Dubai, I'm like, man, I've started a good life. I can't go back.
1: You need to continue.
0: Yes. I can't go back to downfall. I've started a good life. Another thing I should also mention is that when I was in the oil and gas company, I used the staff bus. And I noticed that a lot of multinationals, they have this staff bus system where they buy like the latest Costa buses, AC, very good condition. You know, the seats are, you know, really good. The drivers, they don't even call them drivers, they call them pilots. They wear like suits, they dress really well. You know, most of them are even graduates, and so there's that dignity. And so when you're in those buses, you forget that you're in Lagos inside the traffic, because there's like curtains and everything, so you can slip through the traffic, you know, while you're on the buses.
1: Wow,
0: that was my experience when I was doing, you know, internship in Lagos in that oil and gas company. So I had that experience, went to Dubai, came back to Nigeria. Then I now entered into the labor force. And I had to then, you know, start entering downfall to go to work. I got a job in an engineering firm. I'm like, this cannot be it.
1: So it sounds like you are sort of brought back down to earth.
0: Yes. Because it's so uncomfortable when you sit down.

0: The seats are made of wood. You can sometimes when it rains, you know, there's no window, and so it would pour on you while in the car, while in the bus. And then as a woman, sometimes you can get, you know, touched or harassed in places that you don't want them to touch you. Mm-hmm. Surely if you're trying to like rush into the bus.
1: Oh wow, so there's a huge like safety.
0: Yes, surely for women. My phone has gotten stolen before as well in the bus as well. So all of those things just gives me the ick when I'm always trying to use, especially because I know what comfort is. Like, I grew up in Ibadan. I wasn't used to that hard life, but I had to, you know, use that mode of transportation if I wanted to get from point A to point B. So I was always like unhappy when I was on the bus.
2: Leaky, chaotic, uncomfortable, Dami felt city buses needed an overhaul. And her catalyst for a solution was after a shocking close call on one of them. However, it's not her story to tell. It's her elder sister's.
3: I busted out in tears and I was shouting. I said, I have just been robbed! I think that was when everything I had been through, the trauma, the fear, it came in.
2: Bukola's experience had a profound influence on Dami. Stick with us for part two of Outlook, coming shortly.
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2: Coming up is the second half of Outlook, when entrepreneur Dami Olokeshusi began pitching her safe travel solution. She found people weren't concerned about the idea, but who was running it?
0: There were men, maybe about five or six men, waiting for the MD to come in. The first thing he said, there are even women. And they all laughed. We all laughed. I didn't realize I was laughing at myself until later.
2: It only fueled Dami's ambition to make her bus company a smash success. That story is after the news.
13: BBC News with Sue Montgomery. The US military has accused Iran of a dangerous violation of the ceasefire after it launched a ballistic missile at Kuwait. Tehran said it had targeted US bases there in retaliation for a strike in southern Iran. The projectile was shot down by Kuwait. Israel says it's carried out a strike in Beirut as it continues its offensive against Hezbollah. Video showed smoke over the southern suburbs of the Lebanese capital. Israeli media say the target was a commander in a militia linked to Iran. Distraught parents have gathered at a girls' boarding school in Kenya, where 16 children died after a fire broke out in a dormitory. Some demanded answers from government officials. The World Health Organization says it's strengthening laboratory capacity in the Democratic Republic of Congo as part of its response to the Ebola outbreak. US officials say Washington is in talks with Kenya about setting up a quarantine facility there for Americans exposed to Ebola in the DRC. Clashes between rebel factions in Colombia are reported to have left dozens of people dead. The army has been sent to the area in the Amazon where splinter groups of the disbanded FARC movement compete for control. The former president of Yemen, Abd Rabbu Mansur Hadi, has died. He spent his last years in exile in Saudi Arabia after being ousted by Houthi rebels in 2015. Italy has declared a heatwave red alert for Rome and three other cities amidst unseasonably high temperatures. Two brothers from England have completed their challenge of running 33 marathons in 33 days. Jordan and Kian Adams have raised around $2 million to tackle frontotemporal dementia, a hereditary disease both are expected to develop. BBC News.

0: Hi, you're listening to Outlook, your pit stop for incredible life stories on the BBC World Service. This is part two of our programme in Lagos, Nigeria, and I've been speaking to sisters Bukola Ayinde and Dami Olokesusi.
1: Hi. Hi, everyone.
2: I think we need to call your name. Should we call you? Hi, Tomiwa.
1: I wanted to say Tomiwa.
0: Please refer to me now, okay. Tomiwa. That was Bukola at the beginning and Dami followed up. I'm Tomiwa, but you can call me Tommy. Dami and Bukola grew up in the large southeastern city of Ibadan. And despite their sisterly bond, their 11-year gap meant baby of the house Dami saw her middle sister Bukola more as another mum growing up. When Dami began showing early aptitude for maths and science, Bukola and the rest of the family played a massive role in guiding Dami towards chemical engineering, with the hopes of landing a career in the lucrative oil and gas industry. But moving from relatively sleepy Ibadan to Lagos, a buzzing metropolis with over 17 million people, was a shock for Dami, especially the congestion when she began travelling across the city. Attempting to board the famous yellow buses known as Damfor, Dami would see passengers clash and argue amongst each other as they attempted to find a seat on what could be poorly maintained vehicles. Preferring a world of process and structure as an engineer, the daily chaos threw Dami way off and became something she dreaded. Eventually, Dami began toying with a solution to her transport woes, finding entrepreneurship on a church-funded leadership course and witnessing foreign transport systems run seamlessly. This expanded her idea of possibility. However, it would be a dream opportunity turned nightmare that proved to be the tipping point. But not for Dami. It would be Bukola's ordeal.
1: It was the year 2006. I had just gotten a new job, so I was really excited to go to work every day. And there was this man, a family friend, who would take me to work. So he was working in the bank on the island. We're all living on the mainland. Then this particular day, he said he had a training on the mainland. So I had to go to work alone. So number one, I had to cross this major express. There was no pedestrian bridge. So you have to be very careful. And cars have hit people. People have died on that road. So I was very scared, number one, that morning, crossing the major road. Then I stood by the roadside with many people trying to get a bus going either to the island or back into the mainland. And one of the bus came and said, oh, he had just a few spaces left. In fact, one chance is coined from, I have just one space left.
2: Yeah, so it's so they create like a sense of urgency.
1: Urgency.
2: So that you won't have time to do any due diligence to look around to see if it's safe or like who's in the bus. So you'd be like, ah. And they say, oh, there's one chance left, one chance left.
0: One chance that we're speaking about is this phenomenon where criminals pose as drivers or passengers inside vehicles.
2: Yeah.
0: And they lure unsuspecting commuters. And then people are robbed, sometimes assaulted and sometimes kidnapped.
2: Yeah.
0: You know, it's a very serious thing that happens.
2: Yep.
1: So two of us entered from that bus stop. Oh. I sat in front, he sat behind. So we got to a point, it's like a Y junction. So the bus slowed down and the man beside me, a big guy wearing a big sweater, he said he wanted to come down so that I should move inside. Then he will sit close to the door. He sat down, he pushed me in a bit. I mean, it still didn't feel odd. What felt odd was that immediately the bus sped off. And he put his huge hand over my shoulder and told me to put my head down. And as I was going down, someone from behind took my bag. Someone else pulled one of my earrings. Someone, you know, removed my necklace. Then as the bus was going, they took my phone. I mean, was emptying my purse. So I just got his courage and looked at him and said, Oga, can you please give me my SIM card? I mean, you don't even need that anyway.
0: Why was it so important for you to get your SIM back?
1: Yeah. Okay, so as at that time in Nigeria, buying a SIM card was expensive, which I didn't have a luxury because I just got a new job. So I just told myself, can you please give me my SIM card back? Mm-hmm. And he was like amazed, like, are you okay? Like, I just kidnapped her, asking me for your SIM card. Remember where I got the boldness
2: from? My mother.
1: Oh, my mom is very really bold and very outspoken.
2: Yeah.
0: Definitely.
1: So the guy was shocked.
0: The middle child, cool, calm, collected.
1: And the guy was so shocked that he gave me 30 naira. You know what? Just use this and go back home. I pray that you'll be luckier next time.
0: Oh, gosh. It's

0: Sounds like a horrible situation. I'm really happy that you are able to keep a level head all the way throughout.
1: Yes. He dropped the guy and he dropped us at a particular bus stop very far from where he picked us. There was a pedestrian bridge there. I crossed over and I said to myself, if I go home, nobody will believe me that I was robbed. So I could lose this precious job. So I said to myself, Bukola, go to the office. And it's when you get there, you tell them this was what happened. So I asked the gentleman that I've just been robbed. Can you give me some money so that I could get at least to a part of Lagos? I told the conductor that I had just been robbed. The conductor is the person that calls the passengers for the bus owner. So I went to meet the bus owner and told him, I've just been robbed. Can you carry me for without taking money? And the guy was like, look at how well you are dressed. And you're telling me you've just been robbed. How can you dress like this and say I don't have any money on you? You know?
0: Wait.
1: I didn't know when I started shouting.
0: I want to ask, you've just come from a bus where you've been robbed. And now you're about to enter another bus.
2: Yeah.
0: Were you not concerned? Were you not worried at all?
1: I was not. I would say when you're just starting out in life and you don't have much choices, you're on survival mode. You're not thinking so much about safety. You're thinking about the next meal, the next salary. I mean, I was still trying to get confirmed on. Yes. I was not thinking of my safety, really. I mean, today, I don't even enter Danfo, even though I didn't have the trauma then. When I didn't have money. But now, I will freak out if I'm going to enter soon. Can you imagine?
2: At what point did you cry? I think because in my brain, there's something somewhere where you cried.
1: Yeah, so as I was saying, I went to meet the bus driver. I mean, I cried two times, you know, that day. I busted out in tears and I was shouting. I said, I have just been robbed. Do you understand that I have just been robbed? Do you know that I don't have any money on me? Do you know what happened to me? Okay, go enter the bus. So that was how I entered the bus and I was able to get to work that day. As soon as I got to work, I just went to the restroom and started crying. I think that was when everything I had been through, the trauma, the fear, it came in. And I told, you know, my co-workers what happened. I told my family what happened, you know.
2: And she did not used to cry. I don't know if I think you're softer now. That time, she was hardcore. Between the three of us, she was the hard one.
0: What was it like for you to hear that story that your sister's come back, this extremely traumatic thing has just happened to her?
2: Yeah.
0: Even though she's very hard, she cried after this. Was it a shock?
2: Oh, yes, yes. It was a shock for myself and the entire family. Like, it was like, oh, my God. It was like a narrow escape that we would have lost. I thank God that didn't happen. I also got terrified every time trying to use public transport because of that trauma that she had. I had, trauma because of it as well.
0: A few years later, carpooling and ride hire services like Uber launched in Nigeria, and Dami was inspired to create her own alternative. And in 2015, she launched her company, Shuttlers. Initially a door-to-door carpool service, users requested rides, received life updates about trips, and got payment information at the end of the day. On paper, the service sounded simple enough. However, in reality, it was clunky. Dami was manually managing the business through a combination of WhatsApp group chats, spreadsheets, and emails. So what should have been a sleek travel solution became an admin nightmare. But in 2016, things turned a corner. Dami discovered a government

0: and vice president, and and then that picture opened some doors. We got grant from, it was 3 million naira at the time, so maybe like 10k, 20k dollars or pounds. And then there was this bus company that we've been pitching to all this while, that when he saw that picture, said, okay, yeah, I think you guys, you know, are onto something. So we were able to use those buses to then start officially October 2016. And then we started on one route at Jatsu Marina. Yeah, that was where the first real shuttlecraft story started from.
1: Yeah, I know that you did many, many jobs. You weren't just a founder, but at one stage, you were on the buses helping it run.
0: Tell me about that. Yeah, the only thing I've not done in shuttlecraft is to drive the buses.
1: What jobs does that include?
0: You know, the bus marshal, which is bus conductor. At the beginning, the driver would pick me first, very early in the morning. Then we'll go to the first bus stop. I was the first customer service, you know, to welcome everyone on board. I'll be the one to also tell the driver where next to go to pick somebody up. And then once we've picked everybody up and he has dropped me at my station, then I'll start emailing people. And then that's the work of like data analyst and customer service. And then start getting, when it's like maybe 2 hours before the trip, I'll start making sure that, you know, the vehicle has, you know, fuel. The driver is ready for his trip.
1: You're talking about the experience. Tell me about the feedback from people that were using the service.
0: They really love the solution. Every single day, you just randomly, people just do content on TikTok, on Instagram, on Twitter, saying how they don't know what they would have done. There's a video that, you know, I was watching before I got here. She was waiting at the bus stop, just laughing at people, you know, trying to get to the bus. I was like, hey. She was like, is this what I would have been doing without shuttlecraft?
2: Yeah, I actually saw it today.
0: Yeah, I can't believe this. Anyways, that gives me so much joy that we are contributing to making people's life easier.
1: 2016, you'd won this competition, and it kind of transformed your business in many ways. It's a whole decade later. Can you give me a sense of scale, of size, of growth from that point till now?
0: When we won that competition, I was like, oh my God, I've blown. Like, my life has changed. I felt like, I was going to be given access to unlimited resources. And no, it was left for us to go and do the work. But for 3-4 years, we couldn't raise funds. In fact, I even first stopped raising funds because people didn't believe that we could solve the problem that we said we were going to solve.
1: Why?
0: I think one thing would be like the stereotyping and the pattern matching. So most times when investors are trying to invest, they're taking a risk. So if they're looking at me and like, okay, female founder, you didn't go to Harvard, you know, MIT on your thing. Your father is not Dangote. Your uncle is not Coast Charis. So there's no indication of success here. My risk profile was very, very high. And I didn't realize that I was like stepping into a territory that, you know, where it's male dominated. I grew up in a house. I have 3 sisters. You know, I don't even have a brother. And I didn't realize there was that stereotype of like, this is a girl's job, this is a guy's job. Until I started working on this, you know, solution, and then having meetings and securing meetings. And so we had to sell the solution to the vehicle owners, which were men, to believe in this solution, to put their bus on the road. And I can remember, you know, entering into the room. There were men, maybe about 5 or 6 men, waiting for the MD to come in. My co-founder at the time was also a female. And when the MD came inside, the first thing he said was that there are even women. And they all laughed. We all laughed. I didn't realize I was laughing at myself until later when I was reflecting. Oh, they were laughing at us. But what it gave me was also, you know, a chance to prove that this thing is going to not only succeed, but we're going to be a global company where we will be, you know, side by side with companies like Uber and Lyft. And, you know, by 2021, we got our first fund. And then I think at the time, we were just in like 5 companies. Now we have maybe like 150 companies that use our service. Maybe at the time, maybe like hundreds of customers. Now we have like 15,000 users daily. And we've completed over 10 million trips already. And then we just expanded to Abidjan in Cote d'Ivoire as well.
1: And I mean, this sounds like a lot. And definitely not something you can manage on a spreadsheet anymore.
0: Oh, no.
1: The success that you're having, how did that make you reflect on what people had assumed you might go on to go and accomplish and what you actually have done?
0: That same man that said, oh, there are even women, walked into our office maybe like 2 years ago. And I'm like, I know you. I'm like, I know you too. And the guy was like really shocked. And so the guy was just like shocked that this small young girl of that day is this, you know,

0: was just so, you know, impressed by it. And so I'm always so grateful about the opportunity to be in this position, because I feel like it wasn't only me that got the idea, but I feel like I was in the right place at the right time. Everything just aligned. So I feel very blessed to be in the position that I'm in.
1: Sounds like a real success. Bukola, have you used and do you use your sister's service at all?
0: She's a big madam now. If you see her house. She's not our target audience.
2: Tell me why. Let's go back to the question. You know, even though I don't use it, but every morning when I'm doing school runs, my children, my kids and I open, I'm always so proud when I see it.
0: Because her daughter was pitching to me yesterday about investing in that. She's just...
1: your niece was pitching to you?
0: Yep. No wonder.
2: She can't put money in her own business.
0: And she's just you know, 11.
1: I imagine that must feel amazing. You've set out to solve this problem. But also as well, you're inspiring your niece and people close to you.
0: Yes.
1: What does that feel
2: tell
1: like?
2: Let me come in here. You know, when Dami said she wanted to go into entrepreneurship, I'm like, no. You have to go and work first. Learn something. Then, you know, she's like, this is what I want to do. I was like, I don't think any business has succeeded like this before, that you actually have to go and learn in the workplace first. So I realized that with Damnola's story, there's no playbook to success. And I believe it's more about your determination and how convinced your why, you know, to why you're doing this.
1: And for you, did you feel like a proud mum watching it unfold?
2: Hey, Shotlas, that's my sister. Do you know Shotlas? The boss. No, it's not just a transportation. It's not just a bus. It's a bus. It's a tech bus. It's a bus tech. You know that?
1: Flexa.
3: That was entrepreneur Dami Olokesusi and her extremely proud sister/mum, Bukola Ainde. And that's our last stop on the Outlook in Lagos tour. I hope you've enjoyed hearing just a small selection of the sensational stories that live in my family's home, the beautiful city of Lagos, Nigeria. If Samuel's jokes made you laugh, Cobham's and Mamaneke astounded you with their art, or you just love the vibes of today's sisters, Dami and Bukola, please let me know. 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I've been your host, Tommy Dixon. My co-producer is Julian Siddle. 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We'll see you soon.
4: 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I'm taking you back to the 1980s, to Mexico's capital, for what's widely considered one of the world's deadliest industrial gas accidents. And just to warn you, it contains distressing details.
5: La luz, el ruido, el caos.
6: The light, the noise, chaos, the overwhelming heat, the terror that at any moment it would explode even more.
7: In Mexico City, rescue workers are still pulling victims out of the debris of the thousands of homes and factories devastated by last night's gas explosion.
4: It's 1984, and 13-year-old Virginia Martinez Tellez lives in San Juan Ixhuatepec, now commonly known as San Juanico, a northern suburb of Mexico City. It's densely populated with around 40,000 people in the area, living in a mixture of concrete and wooden one-story houses.
6: In the town, mostly very hard-working people, with not a lot of resources from the lower middle class. With regard to my family, we were 7 brothers and sisters, my paternal grandmother and my dad and mom.
4: Virginia and her family live around a kilometre away from a gas storage and distribution depot owned by Pemex, the state oil company. The teenager's used to seeing the flare stack, the flame where excess gas is burned off 24/7. It's just part of daily life. The site has six enormous spherical storage tanks and tens of cylindrical tanks.

0: tanks, often nicknamed sausages. The suburbs have grown over the last 20 years, which means the borders of the built-up area are as little as 130 metres from the plant. It's shortly after 5:40 in the morning on the 19th of November. Virginia, who's just days away from celebrating her 14th birthday, is tucked up in bed. Unbeknownst to her and other sleeping residents, gas has been leaking from one of the storage tanks, causing a vapour cloud to form. It ignites, leading to a flash fire and explosion.
1: Fue un recuerdo que fue un estruendo.

0: Marilyn Monroe with the skirt all flown upwards. And I immediately looked outside and everything was orange with blue tones and traces like tongues. They were tongues of fire. There was a big whirlwind where a lot of particles were flying. I could see that they were most likely sheets of metal.
1: Just before dawn, the plume of flame shot a mile high into the night sky, showering this shantytown suburb with fiery debris. The fire spread from an exploding gas truck through a chain reaction of explosions across the storage facilities, tanks that normally hold 80,000 barrels of liquefied gas.
2: It's reported the sky can be seen glowing red at the other end of the capital. Virginia can feel the air being compressed in her room.
3: Como cuando buceas y te sumerges.
0: Like when you dive and submerge yourself in the water. And the deeper you go, the more pressure you feel. That's more or less how it feels.
3: Escuché los gritos de mi mamá. Párense, párense, hija.
0: I heard my mom screams. Stand up, let's go. We have to go. Put your shoes on. The first ones you find. My dad tried to open the door, but the moment he grabbed the handle, since it was metal, it burned. My dad then had to grab a cloth to protect himself to be able to open the door of the house. When we went out to the patio, we felt a lot of heat as if we were in the tropics. Very, very hot. A lot of people were barefoot and in their underwear because it was early morning.
2: The whole family races to what they hope is their salvation from the fire and heat radiation. Their old car that needs a push to get it started. They all squeeze in. Her father drives through the smoky haze, but existing construction and paving works make the roads even more tricky to navigate. Virginia looks out of the car window.
3: Mucho caos, mucha gente corriendo.
0: A lot of chaos, a lot of people running, screaming, people climbing the hill like ants. They were moving to Zacatenco Hill to reach the federal district. It was grayish, black a lot, like it's very foggy. I guess it was the waste from the first explosion. We took the Mexico-Pachuca highway towards Indios Verdes, and about a kilometer from San Juanico, the second explosion occurred. The roar of the explosion, I looked back and saw a huge column of fire, huge, huge. I was very scared that San Juanico was not there anymore.
1: The inferno

0: as other storage tanks rupture. As Virginia and her family escape to the east of Mexico City, thousands of emergency service workers head towards the epicenter of the disaster.
1: Through the day, 3,000 police, helped by troops and Red Cross workers, pulled more and more victims from the ruins. The city's medical resources were strained beyond the limit.
0: The family reaches the safety of relatives, and they watch the television news in horror as the scale of the devastation unfolds.
2: Niños que se perdieron.
3: Children who got lost. People who were separated from their families, or those who couldn't get out and stayed huddled together. They were all there, charred.
0: Virginia's family want to return home, but it's not that simple.
2: Era un pueblo fantasma.
3: It was a ghost town cordoned off. The Mexican army didn't let us in. My dad, along with some nephews, got in first. I found out they bribed some guards. And they were able to get in on foot to feed the pets that were left at the house. They were the first to see everything, all the desolation that was there.
0: Virginia doesn't return until December. Her childhood home has turned into the stuff of nightmares. Two mass graves have been dug for the hundreds of victims.
2: Muy triste. Algo en mi cerebro.
3: Very sad. Something inside me broke. I grasped the magnitude of the disaster. It looked like a war zone. It was a smell that to this day I can't describe. It's entirely different. My parents say it smelled like burnt meat.
1: There was graphic evidence too of the blast furnace heat and of the force of successive explosions that flattened the district. A storage tank blown four blocks across the shantytown.
3: I saw destroyed houses along Del Rio de los Remedios, homes belonging to classmates. I also looked up at the hill and spotted where projectiles had fallen. Pieces of spheres, or those long containers we call sausages, had fallen on the houses.
0: Official figures from the Federal Disaster Agency report 650 people dead, 2,500 injured, with more than 25,000 living.

0: of gas. I get really upset, very alert, when there's a situation like that. It really affects me. In fact, I developed a kind of anxiety because of it, what you would call post-traumatic stress.
1: She was speaking to me, Jen Dale, for Witness History.
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3: 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We hear from people rebuilding their lives with help from street dogs trained to heal trauma.
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0: strategies or who could face charges in the future, but I will confirm investigations are continuing in all recent adult female returnees who spent time in internally displaced persons camps in Syria.
1: Swiss police say a knife attack at a train station that left three people injured was an act of terrorism. A 31-year-old Swiss-Turkish national is in custody following the incident, which happened at Winterthur, about 20 kilometres north of Zurich. Police say the suspect had previously been reported in 2015 for spreading Islamic State group propaganda. The three victims of the attack are receiving hospital care, with one requiring surgery. The federal government is being urged to punish scam perpetrators as it announces a new plan aimed at reimbursing victims. Under its new proposal, the federal government will require banks, telcos and digital platforms to automatically compensate victims who are scammed through their services up to $3,000. Love scam victim Jan Marshall says that while the government has increased protections for victims compared to her case over a decade ago, more needs to be done to penalise offenders.
2: I understand the government is trying to do things. It's very difficult because of the jurisdictional issues where most of the perpetrators are overseas. But I really just think I'm not sure how much it helps to give somebody a $3,000 payment.
1: A football supporters group is doubtful a probe into FIFA 2 weeks ahead of the World Cup in North America will eventuate in any real changes in ticket prices. The states of New York and New Jersey have announced an investigation into FIFA, calling the way it sets ticket prices a gauntlet of confusion, fake scarcity and impossibly high prices. FIFA has previously defended its practices, saying it's responding to high demand. But Pat Clancy of the Football Association, Supporters Association of Australia, says things must change before the next World Cup. You're up to date with the latest from ABC News. For more news at any time, download the ABC Listen app. Now on ABC News Radio, a look at the national weather. A low will deepen as it moves off the New South Wales coast and southeast Queensland, causing strong winds, rain and storms. A high will cause winds to ease and most showers to clear in most of Queensland, western New South Wales, Victoria, Tasmania and Western Australia, and keep much of the country's remainder dry. To the capital city, forecast for Friday, Brisbane 23, winds easing, partly cloudy. Sydney 22, showers easing. Canberra 19 and sunny. Melbourne 16, partly cloudy. Hobart 17, a shower or two. Adelaide 19, showers increasing. Perth 19 with showers. Darwin 31 and sunny. 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
3: Welcome to The Inquiry from the BBC World Service. I'm Charmaine Cozier. Each week, one question, four expert witnesses and an answer. 1881, Bulgaria. A brand new currency goes into circulation in a southeastern European country. It's called the lev, from an old Bulgarian word for lion, a national symbol of strength and independence. The lev prevailed through the Balkan Wars of 1912 and 1913 and two world wars that followed. In the 1990s, a severe financial crisis saw the currency devalue and inflation soar. It survived that too. Now, more than 140 years after it was first minted, Bulgaria has left the lev behind. In January this year, it became the 21st member of a group of European Union countries where the euro is the official currency. Those states also have a monetary policy and central bank in common. West African countries have had similar plans for a while. So this week we're asking, what's the future for monetary unions?
4: Part 1. Change.
5: Joining the monetary union for Bulgaria is full financial integration.

0: and completion of a long-term process.
1: Ralitza Garneva is an associate professor at the Faculty of Economics and Business Administration at Sofia University, St. Clement Oritsky in Bulgaria. The long journey towards monetary union membership started years before Bulgaria joined the European Union in 2007. It had a severe financial crisis between 1996 and 1997. At one point, the monthly inflation rate reached 242%.
0: And just to give you a sense of what it is like to live in Bulgaria in the mid-1990s, I would say that the standard of living declined so much that it was comparable to the one straight after the Second World War.
1: So in 1997, a strict monetary system known as the Currency Board was introduced to tackle hyperinflation and restore economic stability. One of the emergency measures fixed or pegged the Bulgarian lev exchange rate to the German Deutschmark. Since 1999, it's been pegged to the euro after Germany adopted it. The stabilizing effect comes from anchoring the reputation of a strong, stable currency to a weaker one. That connection restores investor and consumer confidence and reins in extreme exchange rate movements. Bulgaria committed to make the euro its national currency when it joined the EU in 2007. It officially submitted documents to start that process 13 years after its membership began.
0: It took us so long for many reasons, but we had a few delays due to the financial crisis and its prolonged aftermath in Bulgaria. And we also had to go through the aftermath of the COVID shock. So it took us a lot of years to be ready to join the euro area. But we didn't have any issues with the fiscal discipline. And because of the currency board arrangements, the monetary policy was very much restricted.
1: Countries that adopt the euro transfer their national powers for issuing currency, setting main interest rates and other monetary policies to the European Central Bank.
0: And in the European Central Bank now, we will play a certain role in taking the decisions. And we didn't have this before. So that is the most important thing interesting about Bulgaria, that we don't change a lot the monetary policy. We will continue following strict rules, but now as an official member of the euro area.
1: Six EU member states haven't joined the monetary union. Denmark negotiated an opt-out deal in 1992. Sweden voted to reject the euro in a referendum in 2003. The others are the Czech Republic, Hungary, Romania and Poland.
0: The Scandinavian countries are a very specific case. And when it comes to Eastern European countries, let's say that Poland had another economic priority, economic growth, and

0: case. And when it comes to Eastern European countries, let's say that Poland had another economic priority, economic growth, and maybe sooner they will start considering the Eurozone accession. Regarding Romania, it is hard to say why exactly they did not follow the steps over the years, but definitely, even if they do want to do that now, will not be able because their economic indicators are not complying with the criteria.
1: That strict Eurozone admission criteria includes pegging a domestic currency to the euro and keeping that exchange rate within a set range for 2 years to help maintain stability. Other economic standards covering areas like inflation, long-term interest rates and public debt must also be met. The European Union Council formally approved Bulgaria's Eurozone entry in July 2025. In January this year, it became the new official currency.
0: First of all, many Bulgarians travel to Greece and they use euros in Greece. And much more Bulgarians are traveling across the European Union. So the euro was in the wallets and pockets of Bulgarian people much before we started talking about actually joining the euro area.
1: But not everyone embraces the euro.
0: Maybe the biggest fear was related to prices and inflation, but also things like national identity and security were certain issues. All this happened in the context of the Russia-Ukrainian war, and this war brought in a lot of uncertainty. Joining the euro area means more opportunities for investments and for trade and for economic development and for economic convergence. But of course, these are only opportunities. We need wise and prudent economic policy so that we take advantage of those new opportunities.
1: Time for our next expert witness.
2: Part 2. The Secret Source.
3: I'm Barry Eichengreen. I'm a professor of economics and political science at the University of California, Berkeley. And my new book is entitled Money Beyond Borders, From Croesus to Crypto.
1: When and why did the first monetary unions form?
3: The answer really depends on what you mean by a monetary union. You could mean where different countries or kingdoms mint their own coins and they agree to mint them to a common standard. They each have their own mint, but they allow those coins to circulate across their mutual borders. That's a form of monetary union. They go back really formally to the 19th century with cases like the Scandinavian Monetary Union.
1: That was established between Denmark and Sweden in 1873. Norway joined it 2 years later.
3: The Nordic countries basically operated one such, the so-called Latin Monetary Union earlier in the 19th century involving France and a number of other European countries. Those would be the principal examples, I think.
1: Those alliances aimed to encourage economic integration and a smoother trading process. They kept their central banks and currencies separate.
3: They used coins, but they could use banknotes as well. But it was really problems with the small change, if you will, that led to the monetary unions, that there were different coins that weighed different amounts, that contained different amounts of precious metal. And when they circulated side by side in a non-standardized form, that could create all kinds of confusion where people would be trying to get rid of the less than full-bodied coins and try to acquire to hoard the more valuable versions. So everybody had to basically put the coins under a microscope before deciding to buy or sell them.
1: Back in the 1870s, an international monetary system saw countries link the value of their domestic currency to a fixed weight of gold. It was called the gold standard.
3: Well, the idea of standardization goes back much, much further. I trace it back to the Greek and Roman empires when the state basically sought to produce coin that was standardized. And when it had a good reputation, that

0: coin would circulate outside the kingdom or republic or state in question. It would become kind of an international standard. But that's not a monetary union. That's an ancient version of what we have today globally with the dollar. The U.S. dollar is not a part of a global monetary union, but it is used around the world because it's a widely recognized standard of value.
1: So what makes a currency more dominant than others?
0: I think the secret sauce is size, stability, and liquidity. It has to be the currency of a large economy that does a lot of cross-border business. It has to have a reputation for stability, for holding its value. And it has to be easy to buy and sell, to transact in. That's the liquidity part. And I think I would add another ingredient, which is security. It has to be the currency of a country that can defend its borders, that is secure, and that has allies that are willing to hold and use its currency.
1: Are there any historical currencies that had the same status that the dollar does now?
0: Yes, there were. So before the dollar, there was the pound sterling, which was the currency in which a majority of the world's trade and payments were denominated and executed in the 19th century. And to an extent, before that, there was the Dutch guilder in the 17th and 18th centuries. And if you want to go back further in time, there were the currencies of the Italian city-states of Florence and Genoa and Venice. Some of them were trading powers. They had far-flung banking networks that they operated, so they were consequential in trade and finance.
1: The Eurozone is the largest monetary union. Around 358 million people use the euro across 21 European Union countries. It's not the same as what went before.
0: What we have today in Europe, the euro area, is a different kind of monetary union where there's only one monetary authority, not a different monetary authority in each country, and a standardized currency and coinage that circulates throughout the area.
1: And what are your thoughts then of the future of the euro? I mean, it wasn't intended to be a global currency, was it? But does it have the potential to be?
0: It has the potential to play a larger global role. The euro is important only in Europe's neighborhood. Eastern European countries that do not yet belong to the European Union in North Africa, but not in Asia, not in Latin America. And I think banks, firms, governments in Asia, in Latin America, who are growing uncomfortable about their dependence on the dollar for international transactions will be looking increasingly toward Europe.
1: Meanwhile, some West African countries have plans to share a common currency. Time for our next expert witness.
2: Part 3, opportunities.
3: The main purpose is to improve the quality of living of the population at the end of the day.
1: Mohamed Ben Omar Indey is an economics professor at Cheikh Anta Diop University in Senegal's capital, Dakar. Before that, he was Director General of the West African Monetary Agency, an independent body of the Economic Community of West African States, or ECOWAS. ECOWAS was founded in 1975 to improve regional economic and political integration. There's free movement of goods and citizens between member countries, which includes Senegal, Nigeria, the Gambia, Ghana, and Liberia.
3: If you look at the ECOWAS, the West African community, we have almost more than 400 billion of population. That's a large market. More than 60% is young. The population will have opportunity to move from one country to another to find job. This is one also a criteria of observing a successful monetary union.
1: In January 2025, Mali, Burkina Faso and Niger, which are all under military rule following coups, formally withdrew from the then 15-member ECOWAS after refusing its demand to restore civilian leadership. They still belong to the Free Trade Scheme as part of a different alliance. ECOWAS is one of several regional economic unions on the continent.
3: So we have in Africa mainly five economic community zones in East Africa, Western Africa, Southern, in North Africa, and Central Africa. So they are at different level of progress in terms of monetary integration. The ECOWAS have made significant progress

0: I think, more than the other community. And also we have the monetary union that is being implemented through a clear and comprehensive roadmap that will be at the end of 2027.
1: That roadmap includes launching a single currency called the ECO, pegged to the euro. Before joining the new monetary union, ECOWAS members will need to meet strict criteria, including on inflation, budget shortfalls, debt and exchange rate stability. A single currency would remove transaction costs linked to converting currencies for businesses doing cross-border trading.
0: And we know that this situation of common currency will help economies that are small-sized economies, small-sized companies, to be able to develop out of their country, and also opportunities to diversify their economy and to better integrate the international community and the world economy.
1: The original rollout date for the unified ECO currency was 2003, but it's been postponed multiple times for multiple reasons. ECOWAS member states were struggling to meet targets for joining the monetary union. And that's before the COVID-19 pandemic hit global economies hard in 2020. Parts of the region have also seen political instability and coups.
0: So we'll wait and see what will happen. But another delay will be unfortunate in terms of hope, in terms of even commitment from the states to be involved in this monetary union.
1: There's already a group in the region with one currency. The West African Economic and Monetary Union has 8 members: Senegal, Ivory Coast, Benin, Burkina Faso, Guinea-Bissau, Mali, Niger and Togo. They all use the CFA franc, introduced by France to West African colonies in 1945. There's also a Central African CFA franc, but they're not interchangeable. The African Union is a continent-wide organisation with members from all countries. Its goals include promoting peace, prosperity and unity.
0: In the objective of the African Union, we have to build in Africa in the process of having one African economy or African united economies, and at the end to have one common currency for the entire Africa. So the objective is to build a strong and competitive monetary union in each of these economic community, and at the end to merge them to have one union for the entire Africa. Africa should work towards that, but prior to that, we have to work towards the stabilization of our economies and also giving more and more priority to some key issues like employment and also reducing poverties and inequalities within the entire Africa.
1: Africa's road towards a single currency is rocky and long. If other regions move in that direction, what might more common currencies mean for the most used one in the world? Time to call our final expert witness.
2: Part 4, Top Dollar.
3: Well, every country, in a way, wants to have people use its currency. That's a way to increase trade, to increase over-the-border financial investment.
1: Dr. Judy Shelton is a senior fellow at the Independent Institute, a nonpartisan public policy and research organization based in Oakland, California. She's also a former economic advisor to US President Donald Trump during his first term in office.
3: So unless a country can offer a currency deemed superior to the dollar, if they had already been using it, they stand to lose investment and lose trade opportunities. So you'd have to convince the government and the people that this is somehow a better option to get away from the dollar. But I can't think of a case where that would be true.
1: The US dollar is the most frequently used currency for global trade. It's used to price and buy oil. Central banks hold significant amounts of US dollars as part of foreign exchange reserves, which can be used to pay down international debt or settle overseas trade payments.
3: According to the Federal Reserve, the dollar is involved in over 50% of transactions worldwide. So the dollar still has a very strong role, a dominant role in the global financial system. I think that some countries resent this prominent position of the dollar in terms of currency and financial markets. And there may be, when we see countries trying to move away from that or move to other currencies or gold instead of the dollar, they're expressing their concern

0: about being overly reliant on the United States. I think that explains the interests, for example, among the BRICS countries, Brazil, Russia, India, China, South Africa, in trying to find an alternative currency to the dollar. Brazil hosted the BRICS countries last year, and that prompted a post by President Trump saying that if countries are seeking to displace the dollar, that could be grounds for higher tariffs. He definitely appreciates the position of the U.S. as being the issuer of the world's dominant global reserve currency, and he saw it as a threat.
1: So would it be fair to say then that the dollar is at the heart of the world's largest informal monetary union?
0: That's an interesting way to put it because it's sort of the best way. It's voluntary. The U.S. doesn't force countries, and notwithstanding the statement I just made that President Trump was ready to frown upon a country that deliberately sought to displace the dollar, but mostly it's voluntary. We've always said that's up to the country and they have to decide if it's right for them, but we're not making special dispensation to accommodate them.
2: Ecuador and El Salvador are independent countries where the US dollar is the official currency. Several others, including Cambodia, Liberia, and Zimbabwe, accept US dollars alongside their own currencies.
0: We always talk about the global economy. It's amazing we don't have a common currency that would work across borders, so we would never have to worry about exchange rates and these disruptions and these distortions and unfair trade practices of currency manipulation and having one central bank raise rates against the other. I think the world would be better if we had a level international monetary playing field.
2: So back to our main question, what's the future for monetary unions? Bulgaria's recent entry has grown the largest one, the Eurozone. Over in West Africa, 2027 is the newest launch deadline for its common currency. As our expert witness in the region said, we'll wait and see what will happen. Monetary unions can offer a range of economic benefits from being part of a large unified group. The major trade-off is the loss of an independent monetary policy, so a country's ability to respond to national economic shocks is limited. So the future rests on the economic health of potential members and whether the gains they make are worth more than what they give up. Thank you for joining us on the Inquiry from the BBC World Service. Don't forget to discover more of our podcast episodes wherever you get yours, including Is Trouble Brewing for the Worldwide Tea Industry? Or What About Why Are More People Getting Lyme Disease? Find them in the Inquiry feed. Tap subscribe to stay updated. This episode of The Inquiry was written and presented by me, Charmaine Cozier. The producers were Daniel Rosny and Jill Collins, researcher Evie Yubsley, editor Tom Bigwood, and technical producer Toby James.
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4: Secret meetings, disappearing witnesses, and allegations of suitcases full of cash. You might know that Nicolas Sarkozy, former French president, went to jail, but you might not know the full drama.
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6: Il n'y a pas un document, pas une photo, pas un compte, pas une...
5: There are no documents, no photos, no accounts, no proof.
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7: Hello, I'm Claudia Hammond. Health Check is coming up after the news. 3 months after the blockade of the Strait of Hormuz began, we're asking what's happening to the health of the 20,000 seafarers stuck on board ships there, afraid for their safety and uncertain of when they can go home. And would you want to have your brain preserved when you die in the hope of being brought back to life in the future? In a new study from the US, one in four doctors said they thought it might be possible one day. All coming up in Health Check.
8: BBC News with Sue Montgomery. The United States and Iran are reported to have agreed the framework of a deal that would extend the ceasefire.

0: ceasefire for 60 days and launch negotiations on the future of Iran's nuclear program. The BBC understands from White House sources that the Memorandum of Understanding is still awaiting approval from President Trump. The Israeli military says it's carried out a strike in the Lebanese capital Beirut as it continues its offensive against Hezbollah. It's the first such attack in 3 weeks and comes amid an escalation of Israeli strikes in Lebanon. Israel's Prime Minister Benjamin Netanyahu says he has ordered the military to further increase its occupation of Gaza, breaking the terms of the ceasefire deal. US officials say Washington has agreed with Kenya about setting up a quarantine facility there for Americans exposed to Ebola. The US is also coordinating with Mexico and Canada on the arrival of African football fans for the World Cup. Clashes between rebel factions in Colombia are reported to have left dozens of people dead. The army has been sent to an area in the Amazon. Survivors of a fire at a girls' boarding school in central Kenya say delays in breaking down a locked dormitory door slowed their escape. At least 16 children died. Swiss police say they're treating a knife attack at a train station near Zurich as an act of terrorism. 3 people were stabbed before a suspect was arrested. The former president of Yemen, Abd Rabu Mansur Hadi, has died. Hadi was ousted by Houthi rebels in 2015. Rescuers in Laos are racing against time to pump water from a flooded cave. Local villagers have been trapped for more than a week. BBC News.
1: Hello and welcome to Health Check from the BBC. I'm Claudia Hammond, here for the next half an hour with the latest health news from around the world. 3 months after the blockade of the Strait of Hormuz began, we're asking what's happening to the 20,000 seafarers stuck on board ships with dwindling food supplies and fears of what might happen next. More on that in a moment. And we'll hear from the video game clinic in Western Australia, helping young people for whom gaming has become a serious problem. And to help me today, I have international health journalist Andrew Green, who's joining us from Berlin. How are you? I know you've been in Geneva at the World Health Assembly, haven't you?
2: Yes, I'm just out of quite a few meetings, so I have a lot to talk to you about from Geneva.
1: Well, we'll do that later on. And what else do you have for us?
2: So I also was looking at a new study on just how likely it is that our brains can be preserved and potentially brought back to life.
1: Yeah, so this is really extraordinary. And we get to hear whether doctors think this is something that will ever happen. But we are starting in the Strait of Hormuz. 3 months on from Iran's blockade, 20,000 seafarers are still stuck on cargo ships. A lot have already been on board for many months and should have returned to their home countries around the world long ago. Every day, Mohammed Arashedi is contacted by stricken sailors in need of help. He's the network coordinator for the Arab World and Iran for the International Transport Workers Federation.
3: Myself and all the team constantly receive messages. So it's absolutely non-stop. There are situations where there is absolute lack of food and water. And sometimes we have situations where the seafarers are saying they are eating once a day. So there is a rationing of food and provision, which is also a big problem. I've received so far more than 2,200 complaints now. 2,200 doesn't mean 2,200 seafarers. Much more seafarers, because one contact on behalf of 10 or 20 or 5. And at the beginning, a small percentage was referring to lack of food and water. But then more and more.
1: We'll hear more from Mohammed in a moment, but I'm joined now by Helen Sampson, who is Emeritus Professor in the School of Social Sciences at Cardiff University in the UK. And you've been researching the welfare of seafarers for nearly 30 years as Director of the Seafarers International Research Centre. What do you make of what Mohammed has just told us? Did these experiences surprise you?
4: Well, they don't surprise me in the current situation. Obviously, in these circumstances, the ships are unable to be resupplied with provisions. And they're also unable to make their own water. So about 80% of ships rely on the main engines running to make water. They use the excess heat from the main engines to make the water. And in this situation, when they're sitting at anchor trapped, they're unable to make water. So if you can imagine sitting on a metal ship that is filled with oil, highly volatile cargo.

0: in a hot sea and in temperatures in the day that are going up into the 40s and at night aren't even dropping below 30 degrees. I think being without water and on top of that without food is a very, very serious situation indeed.
1: Yeah, so what would your main concerns be health-wise for the seafarers who are facing this situation?
0: There will be seafarers on board who are already suffering from medical conditions that won't really be helped by having a poor diet. About 10 to 12% of seafarers suffering from diagnosed high blood pressure at sea. That's a worry, but my biggest worry would be about the water situation and the heat. The sun exposure is extreme if seafarers are having to go out onto deck at all, and they won't have access normally to sunscreen. There's no shade on board. There's no way of cooling down. And when nighttime temperatures stay so high, it's not really possible to get that metal vessel, cooled down.
1: Have you ever seen conditions like these before?
0: No, I think it's a very unprecedented situation. Seafarers are sitting ducks in a situation where missiles and drones and military operations are going on around them, and they are obviously exposed to a tremendous amount of stress and fear.
1: You mentioned stress, and Mohammed also told us about the impact on seafarers' mental health.
2: The vast majority of the complaints come with this emotional and psychological pressure. Many of them come with accompanied with videos and pictures that we are here. One vessel near us has just been attacked, or last night they were bombing near us. So we are really afraid. I had seafarers crying, desperate. I have a seafarer that ran away from the vessel in Oman, leaving his bags and his passport, his documents, his certificates on board of the ship. And this is the degree of desperation. It's very important to understand that the seafarers work and live on board. When he does this complaint, in many cases, he receives also intimidation, threats from the owner. He can be confined in his cabin because he has contacted the union. So when we talk psychological aspects, we're not only talking the lack of perspectives, but we are also talking in which circumstances he or she raises the complaint. I have just closed one case of abandonment of one seafarer on one vessel whom we have managed to disembark at the very beginning of the war, and we managed to send him home. But he told me that he cannot still sleep.
1: So it sounds as though the seafarers have a huge amount to contend with and very little power. How do ship companies generally offer medical care or mental health care? Would there be provisions for those?
0: Unfortunately, there is very poor provision for healthcare at sea in general. Ships are not required to carry medical personnel until they have 100 people on board. Cargo ships generally have crews of between sort of 25 and 7 or 8. So they don't carry medical personnel, which means that in the course of a contract, which could be up to 12 months long, if they need to consult with a doctor, they need to inform the captain of whatever problem they have. And it's down to the captain then and the company whether they're given permission in the next port to try to access healthcare services. Of course, these vary across the world and there are language difficulties, and seafarers come away from consultations not really knowing quite what's been said with medications that they don't know how to use or they're concerned about the side effects of. And I've actually witnessed that on board myself. There's a system of telemedicine which supports seafarers, in severe cases. And that's really the system that's in place, which is largely inadequate. I think particularly post-COVID, a lot of companies have realised that supporting seafarers' mental well-being is important. And some did take steps to improve things like internet access, which is very important for people's mental well-being, and also did things about food quality. And that is recognised as impacting on seafarers' mental well-being. However, I think it's important to say that even under normal conditions, 41% of senior officers were suffering from short-term anxiety and depression whilst on board. And about 25% of seafarers said that they were kept awake at night from general anxiety and depression.
1: Yes, it sounds like a very difficult job, a very uncertain job as well at the best of times, let alone in this situation. And Mohammed told us that he felt vessels are still handled in a 13th century

0: way. What more could be done at the moment for seafarers stuck in the Strait of Hormuz?
1: It's really about trying to get the port authorities to allow launches to supply those ships with water, fuel barges to supply them with fuel, and politicians to resolve the situation so that seafarers are no longer trapped. More generally, one of the things that our research recommended is that really when you're asking seafarers to go into deep sea situations where they're away from land and from medical services for a long period of time, there should be some level of trained medical assistance available on board. Seafarers in our research reported being very, very unhappy about being asked to intervene with colleagues who were injured, even with the telemedical advice that was given to them. They didn't feel qualified. I must admit, I would feel very uncomfortable being asked to put a drip into a colleague's arm, a straightforward procedure like that that might provide pain relief or medication. And yet, if colleagues aren't willing to do that to help you when you're on board, or if you're not willing to accept that kind of untrained intervention, seafarers are left without any medical assistance in some circumstances.
0: Is there a chance that the situation in the Strait of Hormuz might even change future welfare regulations for seafarers because people have become aware of their plight?
1: I think consumers could really play a big part in insisting, really, that these things are improved. Because I think consumers, for the most part, aren't aware of the conditions that seafarers are working and living in. And if they were, they would be shocked

0: program to get food to people who need it the most, you know, particularly people in dire humanitarian settings. Those are the immediate consequences, but then we're also hearing warnings about the long-term consequences as a result of fertilizer being held up because of the blockade to the Strait of Hormuz. Places like East Africa depend on that fertilizer, and you know, farmers are starting the planting season now. So without it in 6 to 9 months, there's going to be severe implications in terms of the amount of crops that they're able to grow and what that's going to mean for people's ability to eat.
1: What steps are being taken to try to overcome some of these issues?
0: Well, I mean, short of the reopening of the strait, we saw at the World Health Assembly in Geneva calls to safeguard the health systems that are being affected by the blockade. Of course, that's easier said than done. There was also calls on the Director General of the World Health Organization, Tedros, to deliver a report on the disruptions caused by the conflict. But again, these are all kind of going to be retrospective, and there's not a lot that can be done now unless the conflict ends and the Strait of Hormuz reopens.
1: And you are just back from the World Health Assembly in Switzerland, where delegations from around the world come together to contribute to the decisions the WHO makes on health for the year ahead. What was the main talking point there?
0: So unsurprisingly, the main talking point was something that was not taking place in Geneva. It was the Ebola outbreak that was declared just as the World Health Assembly was gathering. And now, of course, we're seeing more than 900 suspected cases, perhaps more than 200 deaths, and the third largest Ebola outbreak on record. So there was a lot of discussion about how best to prepare for these kinds of outbreaks in the future, particularly because this one seems to have gone undetected for several weeks. So there were a lot of questions about how to beef up surveillance.
1: So the current Director General of the WHO, Dr. Tedros Adhanom Ghebreyesus, has a lot on his plate at the moment, and he will be stepping down next year as he'll have reached the end of his second term in office. Was there much discussion yet on who might succeed him?
0: So there was not a lot of overt conversation about who his replacement might be, but there was definitely a lot of whispering. And there was definitely a few people that you might think are positioning themselves as possible replacements who were all over the place in Geneva, you know, kind of showing up on every panel, keeping themselves, you know, at the forefront of people's attention.
1: Well, I can remember with a previous election that on Health Check, we asked a betting company to work out the odds for us on who might be most likely to get it out of the people who were kind of up for it. What is the election process? How does it work?
0: So it's actually already underway. So despite the fact that, you know, people aren't being particularly open about whether they're candidates, member states are already allowed to start submitting names for the post of Director General to the Executive Board of the World Health Organization. The members of that board will make a decision sometime next year. They'll pick three names who will then go up in front of the World Health Assembly at this time next year to be voted on by the member states. And so, you know, sometime by around May of next year, we'll know who's replacing Dr. Tedros, and that person will probably come into office around August.
1: And how much power does this role really yield, though? Can the Director General make a big difference to global health?
0: So the Director General has an incredibly important role to play in drawing attention to an issue. You know, we saw Dr. Tedros work quite quickly to declare a public health emergency of international concern when it came to the current Ebola outbreak in the Democratic Republic of Congo, circumventing even normal channels because he wanted to get resources to the communities as quickly as possible. So in that sense, within the architecture of the WHO itself, he does have a lot of power, but he also plays a convening role and he needs to bring member states along. So that limits what he or his replacement will be able to do, particularly when you run up against a country like the United States, which has an adversarial relationship with WHO and ultimately has withdrawn, as we've seen.
1: Thanks for that, Andrew. You are listening to Health Check from the BBC. I'm Claudia Hammond, and my guest today is health journalist Andrew Green. Now, lots of us love a video game, but for a few, games can start to take over their lives. There is debate within the field about whether this constitutes an addiction comparable to those you might see to alcohol or nicotine. But whatever name you use, addiction or gaming disorder, the impact on some is very serious, especially if they're children. For Health Check, our reporter Kate Ferguson went to a specialist clinic in Western Australia to find out how they've been tackling the issue.
2: Since opening in 2022, Fiona Stanley's Gaming Disorder Clinic in Western Australia has treated more than 350 patients, mostly aged between 15 and 19, but with a growing number of much younger children. The youngest patient is just 5 years old. existing

0: Estimates suggest 2.8% of Australian teenagers have an internet gaming disorder, with more than 10% at risk. Although many experts believe that's an underestimation, including psychiatrist Dr. Daniela Vecchio, who runs the clinic.
1: So what we see are children who have become very isolated at home. They spend a lot of time in their rooms. There is a secrecy about what they do online and who they interact with. They can get aggressive when limits are placed on their time on device. But also they ask for money because they need to fund their online use. They play during the day, they play late at night. They have a poor sleep, they are very tired. They refuse to go to school. The children who are refusing to go to school today, these are at risk of becoming marginalized adults.
0: For one Perth family, the issue has emerged despite strict limits on screen use. The mother, who asked not to be named, said her son developed an intense fixation on gaming despite limited access to devices.
2: We've always had restrictions in for our child. They don't own their own devices. They don't have access in their bedrooms. It's always been in front of us. But he has still become fixated on the need.
0: She says even removing access has not resolved the issue.
2: He's also incredibly sporty. He's really good at sport, but that's not enough for him right now. He doesn't want to do any sport. Even though we're saying he can't have more, he's still not replacing it with wanting to do sporting activities or other things that he can also get those sort of feelings of achievement from. Huge low moods, decline in his mental health, possible depression has been flagged, suicide ideation, like it's actually been horrendous.
0: The online environments themselves also pose risks. Dr. Vecchio says exposure to violent and extremist content is common.
1: But this is particularly important for teenagers. They are in a stage where their personality is developing, their views are developing, and they can be very suggestible. Unfortunately, due to poor regulation and poor moderation online, harmful content, hate speech, misogynistic views, racist views, far-right views can circulate. I've had children who told me that they have been able to access videos of other children being harmed, being raped, being killed, pets being tortured. And they tell me that they have become desensitized to violence. They have become addicted to violence. And these are children who then react in a very aggressive way towards their parents. We have parents who are frightened of their children, frightened to pose limits because they have been assaulted in the past.
0: Dr. Vecchio says gaming and social media disorder rarely occur in isolation, often sitting alongside anxiety, depression, ADHD and other neurodevelopmental conditions. However, the clinic has seen encouraging outcomes among their patients. Led by psychiatrists and a multidisciplinary team of clinicians, they use cognitive behavioural therapy, counselling and digital detox to help patients slowly reconnect them back to regular activities. What are some of the positive outcomes you're seeing with children who have been receiving counselling?
1: We have been able to reconnect the children to their families. We have been able to facilitate return to school of these children, but also young adults who are now in

0: employment, who are now in training. These are very good results. However, we know that screen addiction can return. It's something that at times of stress, for example, a physical illness, a relationship, a breakdown, issues at work, bullying, because when they are in the online world, they feel a sense of control. They can become heroes.
1: The mother, who we heard from earlier, works as a teacher and has studied counselling, said the experience has changed assumptions around screen use and parenting.
2: So we know this is not a parenting problem. Something going on with these games and with the way that the digital world has evolved that's affecting our child in a really negative way.
1: Dr. Vecchio says cases like this highlight the need to look beyond individual behaviour and address broader systematic factors, including platform design, regulation and public awareness. While the Australian government's recent social media ban for children under the age of 16 is considered a step forward, Dr. Vecchio says it is not enough.
0: This is an urgent public health issue. There is the opportunity and possibly obligation for governments to review the tax take on gaming, gaming platforms, and reinvest some of this money in public health interventions.
3: Kate Ferguson reporting from Australia. Now, Andrew, you've got a really fascinating study for us from the

0: 4 think it might be possible. So, Andrew, what kind of preservation are we talking about here?
1: There are a couple of different ways that doctors are going about trying to preserve brains or even entire bodies. Some are being preserved in chemicals, but the more popular method seems to be freezing either brains or the entire body at really low temperatures. I was looking up the cost of this, and it seems like it can range anywhere from $25,000 to $200,000. So this is not a cheap decision people would have to make.
0: Yeah, that is a huge amount of money. And why would someone want to do this?
1: Well, I guess the thinking is that if the brain tissue can be preserved, then there might be some point in the future where the technology exists that it could be essentially reawoken. And I'm not sure how it then kind of gets adapted or used, particularly if it's just the brain that's being preserved. But at least there might be some resurgence of consciousness that's been diminished for a period of time.
0: So who took part in this recent survey and what did they seem to make of it all?
1: Yeah, so it was an interesting mix of people. They self-selected for participation in the survey. So it was neurologists, primary care providers, intensive care doctors, anesthesiologists, and doctors who specialize in palliative care. As you mentioned, 1 in 4 said that they thought that the idea of preservation might be likely. To balance that out, just under half said that they thought it was unlikely. So it's still a lot of skepticism on this front. But the neurosurgeons in particular seem to think that the possibility of revival was most likely. They do have particular knowledge of the brain, so who knows?
0: Yeah, I thought that was really interesting about the neurologists because, you know, they should know what they're talking about. But even so, 1 in 4 seems like a very high number. I mean, what is actually medically possible right now?
1: So no one has yet been revived. What has happened is several hundred, perhaps even several thousand patients have gone through the process of being frozen or preserved in some way. And there's a lot of discussion about what steps, if someone wants to be preserved, they're allowed to take before they actually officially die. I was interested to find out that cryopreservation kind of falls in this non-medical gray area. It's instead falls in an area called bridge to future medicine, which means that there's not really consistent regulations around it. So each country kind of approaches it differently. But there's some countries where perhaps a patient can be given anticoagulants before they pass away to reduce the risk of their blood clotting and then irreversibly damaging tissue to increase the possibility that they might be revived in the future. So thinking around, you know, steps that might be taken to make this more possible if the technology ever develops.
0: What do you make of it?

0: being kind of reborn into.
1: Yeah, it sounds quite terrifying, I think. I mean, it sounds very high risk because you don't know, as you say, what are you going to be born into? And I mean, it seems like you'd be very vulnerable. Are people going to be nice to you? Is anyone going to want to look after you? Are they going to want you in this world? And what will you be able to do? Are you just going to be observing? That's assuming you've got eyes, of course, that link to your brain for you to be able to see. Maybe you'd just be conscious and that's all. Scary, I think.
0: Yeah, I kind of come down on the same side. And I also wonder, you know, how long these policies that people are taking out are actually going to last.
1: Yeah, and I guess the people working for the companies now won't be around either because
0: exactly.
1: None of us will be. Well, thank you so much, Andrew Green, for joining us for Health Check from the BBC today. And thanks to the producers, Hannah Robbins, Claire Salisbury and Jonathan Blackwell. Do contact us with your health questions at healthcheck@bbc.co.uk. I'm Claudia Hammond, and in the next episode of Health Check, we will be looking at the impact of the World Cup in North America on public health. Bye for now.
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1: Steve Rosenberg reports now from St. Petersburg.
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1: Well, our correspondent Nicola Mundill joins us from the capital, Juba, now.
3: Our global affairs correspondent and Barasaneta Rajan has the details.
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0: students have been waiting for hours for Kibe to arrive. They're mostly aged between 18 and 21.
1: You guys all read the book?
2: Yeah.
0: But some of the female students objected to Kibe's visit.
3: I totally disagree with Kibe's content. Like one of my classmates, this boy, he has been influenced by Kibe's content. He can't socialize with any lady in our class.
4: I can say it's getting worse. For those who follow Kibe's teachings, they'll find them saying ladies are less capable. That's really hurting us as ladies, because we all are

0: is currently under investigation by the Justice Department or likely to be investigated by the Justice Department. It is an absolutely, I cannot underscore, an extraordinary control of federal law enforcement directly by the White House.
1: Glenn Thrush of the New York Times there.
2: This is the BBC World Service with Joe Dwyer looking into the politics of elephant conservation.
3: Botswana has the largest elephant population in the world, but it's a burden as well as a blessing.
4: If an elephant comes in someone's field, it's a disaster because it will just eat everything.
5: The government has double stress. There is pressure to conserve. There's also pressure to compensate and look after these people whose livelihoods are compromised.
3: The government's always looking at ways to fund its conservation efforts. In 2019, Botswana reintroduced so-called trophy hunting.
4: All the monies, they come to our country, so the country again benefits in different departments.
5: It's an emotive subject. I think it's toxic, and we can find solutions when we are open-minded than when we are closed.
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1: Coming up on NewsHour in the next 30 minutes, we'll hear from the Congolese province at the centre of the Ebola outbreak, where it seems many people aren't taking basic precautions to protect themselves. Also, why is coffee so expensive in many countries, and will prices ever come down? And how Europe's heatwave contributed to a major upset at the French Open tennis. All that's coming up after the news.
6: BBC News with Sue Montgomery. Israel is maintaining its attacks in what it says are Hezbollah targets in Lebanon, even as reports emerge that an extension of the wider ceasefire with Iran is close. US officials say Washington and Tehran have agreed the framework of a deal that would extend their ceasefire for 60 days. It's awaiting approval from President Trump, who, sources say, wants time to consider it. The accord would ease restrictions on the Strait of Hormuz. Israel's Prime Minister Benjamin Netanyahu says he has ordered the military to increase its occupation of Gaza, taking control of 70% of the strip. That would be a breach of the ceasefire deal. Clashes between rebel factions in Colombia are reported to have left dozens of people dead. The army has been sent to an area in the Amazon. Survivors of a fire at a girls' boarding school in central

0: as to what the situation is like where she is.
1: Since last week, when we heard about Ebola in Bunia, because Bunia is near Mahagi, authorities called us to tell us to inform students and parents and the community to prevent Ebola. And some of people are respecting the way to prevent the spread of Ebola, but some of people

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1: This is the BBC World Service with stories from the past, as told by the people who were there.
2: My shoes had a most important feature, as they had been a witness with myself to the crimes of the occupation.
3: We knew what was happening over in South Africa. Morally, we just couldn't handle the South African goods. And I think because we wouldn't go away, the Irish government had to try and do something.
4: Because this pickup was coordinated by multiple organizations in the government, they were very cautious about transporting the pandas back to Taipei.
5: As we entered Johannesburg's airspace, the pilot announced, "We welcome Sarah Bartman back into a country of birth after 192 years.
1: Witness history at bbcworldservice.com/witnesshistory or wherever you get your BBC podcasts.
0: A reminder of our top story today on NewsHour. There's been a further intensification of Israeli attacks on Lebanon, even as reports emerge that Iran and the United States are close to agreeing an extension of their ceasefire. Our correspondent in Beirut, John Sudworth, told us there wasn't much confidence at all in Lebanon that fighting would end soon.
6: If you speak to ordinary Lebanese from whatever community they're from here, I think there is very little hope on the ground that peace is in any way close. In fact, people fearing, taking Israel at its word, that this conflict is only going to intensify, at least for the near future.
0: One other headline this hour. Two English brothers have run 33 marathons in as many days to raise money to tackle a rare brain disease that both are expected to develop.

0: Good morning. It is Friday the 29th of May. Great to be starting the day in your company. Making news, we have reports this morning from the US that an Iran peace deal's been done. It's just waiting for Donald Trump's tick of approval.
1: He has several red lines. Iran has to turn over their highly enriched uranium. They cannot pursue a nuclear weapon. And the Strait of Hormuz has to be free and open.
0: Problem is, Iran says these reports are false. We'll have more on that in a moment. And back home, a new report finds there are 14 ways to reduce your risk of dementia. We'll find out what they are. And of course, today we're celebrating the New South Wales Origin team as well. It's completed an historic clean sweep in the women's state of origin. So full coverage of that here on ABC News Radio. But we do start in the US because we're hearing, reportedly, Iran and the US have reached an outline of a peace deal, but it is subject to the approval of President Donald Trump. Now, reports from US media outlets, citing those directly involved in the talks, say the memorandum of understanding would see a 60-day extension to the current ceasefire. It would also reportedly open the Strait of Hormuz and kickstart talks on Iran's nuclear program. However, Iranian state media says this is not true. The reports of the deal are not true. A short time ago, the US Treasury Secretary Scott Bessent was asked to clarify whether or not a deal had been done, and his answer was somewhat evasive.
1: The teams have been going back and forth, and President Trump has made it very clear, he talked about it at the cabinet meeting, that he has several red lines. And Iran has to turn over their highly enriched uranium. They cannot pursue a nuclear weapon. And the Strait of Hormuz has to free transit. Navigation of the seas has to be free and open as it was before. So he's not going to take a bad deal. He's going to make a great deal for the American people.
2: Mr. Secretary, I just want to follow up. You said that the teams have been going back and forth, but can you confirm whether or not a tentative agreement has been reached in these negotiations with Iran?
1: Again, everything depends on what the president wants to do. And President Trump is not going to make a bad deal for the American people, for the U.S. And he was very clear at the cabinet meeting on yesterday what he wants.
3: The second that came up yesterday, also at the cabinet meeting, President Trump said, Oman will behave just like everybody else, or we will have to blow them up. Are you guys back there in the West Wing making plans for a new war with Oman?
1: Again, I think the president wanted to punctuate freedom of navigation in the Strait. I had a call with the Omani ambassador this morning, and he assured me that there were no plans for tolling the Strait. As he said, our countries have had 200 years of good relations. He wants to have another 200 more. And you know, I told him that this was a non-starter, and he did not want to risk either the Omani individuals or Omani financial institutions getting sanctioned.
4: Secretary, is it in the U.S. interest to waive some sanctions on Iran or to unfreeze some of their assets before Iran has made concrete promises about getting rid of their nuclear program?
1: I'm not going to preview the deal, but I would think that the things would go very slowly in terms of that. So, you know, we'll see.
5: There has been some back and forth over the last several days, and also with the U.S. attacking Iranian drones yesterday. This morning, CENTCOM put out a statement that Iran had launched its ballistic missile towards Kuwait, calling it an egregious ceasefire violation. How can the administration still argue that a ceasefire is in effect?
1: With the Iranian government, we did not have regime change, but we changed the regime. And the way to think about it is the Iranian government, such as it is, is three pillars. It is the elected government, it is the IRGC, and it is the clerics. And they are having trouble communicating. So we are being patient. We do not have unlimited patience. President Trump always prefers a peace deal. So everything we have done thus far has been defensive. And at present, that is what we will continue doing. But if President Trump doesn't think he can get a peace deal, then kinetic is back.
0: Okay, that was US Treasury Secretary Scott Bessent addressing journalists at the White House this morning. We're obviously going to dig into this a little deeper. We've been here before, haven't we, where we've got one side saying a deal's been done, the other side saying it hasn't. In this case, the reports coming out of the US that the deal is done, Iran saying

0: isn't done. We're going to be chatting to an Iranian journalist who is based in the US coming up to find out what the Iranian strategy might be here and to try and dive down into just how close is this deal. Is it really sitting on Donald Trump's table and simply waiting for his approval? So that's coming up later. We are going to stay with the war in the Middle East, though, because the Israeli Prime Minister Benjamin Netanyahu says he has directed Israel's military to further its occupation of the Gaza Strip by seizing 70% of the Palestinian territory. Now, the Palestinian population have already been penned to a tiny piece of Gaza along the coast, which was bombed to ruins by Israel's two-year military assault that followed the 2023 Hamas attack on southern Israel. Now, CNN's Oren Lieberman is in Tel Aviv. He says the Israeli leader has disregarded key tenets of the US brokered ceasefire agreement from last October and is threatening now a total military takeover.
1: Well, Prime Minister Benjamin Netanyahu wasn't very specific in his wording. It's worth noting that Israel already controls about 64% of the tiny coastal enclave that's been shattered after more than 2 years of war. And that's from a map that was distributed to international aid organizations by the Israeli military. But here Netanyahu is talking about expanding that further, taking over 70%. And he hints that Israel could go farther than that. But he says we'll start with 70%. As Israel forces the population of approximately 2 million Palestinians in Gaza into a smaller and smaller area. Fundamentally, this makes the U.S. brokered ceasefire agreement that much harder to turn into reality. Hamas calls it a blatant violation of that ceasefire agreement because the agreement itself had a yellow line which left Israel with some 53% of Gaza. And Israel was supposed to withdraw from that 53% when an international security force deployed to Gaza. Well, here we are, months later, there's no sign of that security force, and Israel is seizing more territory in Gaza as the Israeli military carries out daily or near daily strikes in Gaza. In fact, over the course of the past week and a half or so, Israel carried out a targeted assassination of the leader of Hamas's military wing, and then just a couple of days ago, killed his successor as the head of Hamas's military wing. So Israel has continued its military operations in Gaza and its seizure of land there.
2: Yeah, so these ceasefires in Gaza and Lebanon, I mean, they don't feel like ceasefires.
1: No, not at all. Certainly not on the ground. Israel has, at the order of Netanyahu, deepened its military operations in Lebanon as well, striking the cities of Tyre and Nabatea. The strike in Beirut is significant. As you pointed out, an Israeli source told CNN that they went after a commander in Hezbollah's missile unit. The last time they struck Beirut was on May 6th, so some 3 weeks ago when they targeted the head of Hezbollah's elite Radwan unit or forces. So you see here a willingness, and the Israeli source says the strike in Beirut today was conducted in coordination with the United States here. But you see Israel pushing deeper and expanding its operations there. Nevertheless, the U.S. is still trying to push forward diplomacy, and in fact, military reps from Israel and Lebanon will meet tomorrow at the Pentagon, even though a broader ceasefire agreement in Lebanon, just like in Gaza, one that's truly comprehensive, seems incredibly difficult to achieve at this point.
0: And that's CNN's Oren Lieberman there. This is ABC News Radio. Let's get your headlines this morning. Iran and the US have reportedly reached an outline of a peace deal, but it's subject to the approval of President Donald Trump. The memorandum of understanding would see a 60-day extension to the current ceasefire. It would also reportedly kickstart talks on Iran's nuclear program. However, Iran is saying reports of this deal are untrue. Back home, and the first vessel in Australia's maritime strategic fleet has been secured about a year after it was due. ANL Kokoda is a large cargo ship which the government says can be used to deliver supplies such as fertiliser and equipment in the event of natural disasters or supply chain disruptions. And the New South Wales Blues have become the first women's team to win a Rugby League State of Origin Series 3-0 after beating Queensland 12-4 in the game on the Gold Coast last night. Eastern Standard Time right now. It's 6:15 if you're in the centre, 6:45 if you're in WA right now. A very early good morning to you. It is 4:15. Now, we probably all know someone who has dementia, and I think ask anyone who's got it or anyone who knows someone who's got it, if you knew how you could potentially prevent it, you would move heaven and earth to do so. Well, a recent study has just found there are 14 modifiable risks for dementia that, if addressed, could potentially

0: potentially prevent around 45% of cases worldwide. But a new national survey has revealed less than half of Australian women in particular know this, despite dementia being the leading cause of death. Let's get some more on this with Paige Coburn from the ABC's specialist reporting team, who has this data this morning. Paige, hello. Have we got you there, Paige, this morning? It appears we don't have Paige Coburn with us. Tell you what, we're going to come back to her in just a moment. Bear with me. She will... Oh, we might have something. We can hear something on the phone. No, we've lost Paige. We will come back to Paige at some point. In the meantime, we just moved to another story. This week, we saw another group of women and children linked to the Islamic State return to Australia from a camp in Syria. Obviously, there's a lot of media attention around this. But Yazidi communities in regional New South Wales say their arrival is sparking fear among former refugees after many of them fled Iraq to escape violence from Islamic State. Justina Basta has this story for us this morning.
1: When Yazidi woman Amira Ali heard the news an ISIS-linked cohort would be arriving in the country earlier this month, she was taken back to the moment she was abducted from her home in Iraq by ISIS forces when she was 10 years old.
2: I was held in ISIS captivity with my mom and my siblings for about 9 months. We saw lots of pain. I was still a young girl.
1: She says as someone who was forced into sexual slavery, the news has been re-traumatising for her, despite now living in Armidale.
2: We are suffering. It's very hard news for all survivors.
1: And she's not the only one feeling that way. Shilan Kodeda says the return of ISIS-linked women and children has shaken her sense of safety for the first time since she moved to Wagga Wagga a decade ago, after her family fled violence from ISIS forces entering their village.
2: I'm proud to call myself as an Australian, but like passing these years, I was feeling safe. I knew like I'd be safe as well, but until these ISIS groups came, it's changed. I feel unsafe now.
1: The Yazidi community, which experienced a genocide at the hands of ISIS forces in 2014, have expressed growing fears at the arrival of the cohort, including in regional hubs like Wagga Wagga and Armidale, known to have strong community presence. The Australian Federal Police hosted an information session in Wagga Wagga earlier this week in an attempt to alleviate these fears. But Ms. Cordeda says the community is still feeling on edge. More than 60 members of the community attended, some of whom are survivors.
2: Some people, they had to leave early because they were feeling anxious and they feel unsupported, so they just left early in the meeting. And one of the survivors also collapsed and had a seizure during the meeting, and they had to take her to hospital.
1: The AFP told the ABC its community liaison teams will continue working with communities, but it's unclear whether there will be more sessions tailored for the Yazidi community. Alison Reid works for STARTS, a support service for people who have suffered torture and trauma, and she says there's been more demand from the Yazidi community in the past few weeks, as many feel the safety barrier provided by distance has now been unveiled.
3: It's a trigger for past trauma. We've seen an uptake in people wanting to access our specialised counselling services and our support groups. I think the sense of fear and concern in the community runs deep. They're concerned about safety.
1: Terrorism expert from Deakin University, Dr. Josh Roos, says the ISIS-linked citizens should be able to return to Australia. But it's important security threats are not underestimated.
4: On the one hand, these are people who have come from 10 years of imprisonment, who are coming back to Australia. These are not necessarily armed, trained fighters. For the most part, the language coming from at least some of them has been about getting back to Australia and raising their children.
1: And he says the Yazidi community will need extra care during this period.
4: Ultimately, what the government would be well advised to do would be to ensure that known people from the Yazidi refugee communities are not only supported through this very difficult and challenging time for them with psychological support and so on, but potentially if there's any possibility of keeping them apart, ensure that they're not going to at least cross over, and that would be ideal.
1: But for many Yazidis, their fears can't be alleviated.
0: Justina Basta with that story. Well, let's go back to this new dementia report this morning. As I was saying, a recent study has found there are 14 modifiable risks for dementia that, if addressed, could potentially prevent around 45% of cases worldwide. Let's get some more on this with Paige Coburn from the ABC's specialist reporting team, who's been digging into this data. Paige, good morning.
5: Good morning.
0: run us through what the key risks are, or actually let's run us through these 14 modifiable risks. What can we do to stop ourselves getting dementia?

0: Yeah, absolutely. So most of them are in midlife, but let's start with what you can do in early life. Education is the biggest factor there. And then once you come into midlife, we're looking at lots of things like hearing loss, cholesterol, depression, traumatic brain injury, physical inactivity, high blood pressure, obesity, your drinking, your smoking. And then there's a few that we can address later in life, like social isolation, untreated vision loss, and air pollution, which is always one that piques a bit of interest because it is hard to control your exposure to air pollution. But experts say that's one that really needs to be addressed at a policy level.
1: So it's really interesting here. There's a lot of things here that you can do in your lifestyle to help. So your high cholesterol, physical inactivity, smoking, obesity, excessive alcohol, those are the sorts of things that we could go and pretty easily change, you know, to a degree if we want to. Some of the other things are a bit harder though, aren't they? If you've got hearing loss or have a traumatic brain injury, you know, those are the things a bit more tricky to change.
0: Yeah, exactly. I mean, on traumatic brain injuries, that's a matter of really taking care of your head when you're doing any high-risk activities. With the hearing, hearing is a big one. It seems to have a strong association there. So that's about limiting your exposure to unsafe noise levels and then also seeking timely access to hearing aids if you're noticing some changes in your hearing.
1: Yeah, okay, it's fascinating stuff there. As you said, visual loss later in life, that is tricky if you're getting macular degeneration or something like that. How do they suggest we go about trying to stem our visual loss?
0: Yeah, that's actually one of the newest ones that's been identified. There is, I know that there's research about the fact that if you have cataracts, that if you kind of ignore that and you don't have a cataract surgery, then the association to dementia can be stronger. So a lot of these you'll find are about environmental stimuli. So if you're not hearing or seeing as well, you're getting less stimuli basically. And we know that all of these risk factors, they're about amplifying your cognitive reserve. And that is done mainly through cognitive stimulation, but also socially rich experiences. And some experts say if you were going to concentrate on any of these primarily, it would be your social interactions and making sure you're not isolated, making sure you're interacting with people.
1: Yeah, that's really interesting. So that would be, you know, joining a volunteer group, making sure you're seeing other people, maybe getting a little job if you've retired, go along and, you know, do something just so you're seeing people every day. Is that what it's sort of saying?
0: Yeah, exactly. I mean, there's been comparisons done when you look at people who do, you know, Sudoku at home by themselves or do something, games like that with other people around them. That's what you want to be aiming for.
1: Yeah, fascinating stuff. And the researchers have found that even though we've got these 14 things we can kind of do to try and help stop us getting dementia, lots of people don't know that you can prevent it.
0: Exactly. So big women's health organisation Jean Hales has done a national survey of over 3,000 women. They've put out the results today. And yeah, the knowledge is pretty low. So only 1 in 6 women knew that dementia was actually the leading cause of death for women in Australia. And then when I asked them about, you know, do you know about the risk factors? Yeah, again, awareness very low. Only 4 in 10 knew that living a healthy lifestyle could actually reduce their risk. There was particularly low awareness about the link with hearing and high blood pressure.
1: Yeah, that is fascinating. So I know it's prompted renewed calls for the government to launch a national campaign for better education. What would that look like?
0: Yeah, so this is something Dementia Australia has been calling for a few years now. They really want something like a slip, slop, slap for brain health, a major national brain health campaign that would roll out across lots of different multimedia to really get people, get their knowledge up, make them understand, that dementia is such a big risk for us, but also that there are things that we can do and we need to be doing them over the course of our life. We can't can't wait. So Dementia Australia has estimated that a campaign would cost about $70 million over 4 years, but the return on investment there is good. It's $200 million over 10 years. So that's why they're really championing that. And also, it's going to target some of those factors that are also shared risk factors with other diseases, especially heart disease or diabetes, et cetera.
1: Has the government given us any indication that they've got an appetite to spend the money that this would take?
0: Yeah, so I sat down with Mark Butler this week, the Federal Health Minister, and he is eager. He is keen for a national campaign of some sort, but no promises to make as of yet. He said that talks are continuing. He'll have more to say about it in the future, but he definitely acknowledges that the experts say that a specific brain campaign is really in order and that it needs to target people, particularly in midlife. And he said he would like to see something roll out soon, but they just need to make sure that the public health messaging on this topic is bang on, basically, because it would be a very new area for us to go into with public health messaging. Australia has an excellent history when it comes to, you know, health campaigns. I mentioned slip, slop, slap. To do a repeat of that would take some work. In the meantime, the government has today actually announced a $22 million boost for dementia research. So that's great news. That will go towards a few different programs about prevention and treatment.
1: Yeah, indeed. All right, Paige Coburn, thank you very much for joining us.
0: Thank you.
1: That's Paige Coburn there. She's from the ABC Specialist Reporting Team. She's been looking at this new report out today. We, in about an hour's time from now, maybe a little later, are going to be chatting to a woman who's actually recently been diagnosed with dementia just last year, early onset. She's been saying if only she had known about some of these ways that she could have maybe prevented or delayed her risk of getting dementia, she would have loved to have known about it. So that's where this public health campaign probably comes in. Her name's Jane Turner. And as I said, we'll be chatting to her also about what life is like when you get that kind of diagnosis and what do you do from that point on. So do stick with us for that one this morning.
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1: Yes, and today it is all about whether or not Benjamin Netanyahu, the Israeli Prime Minister's days are numbered. Of course, we know that the US military was striking Iran this week, but also what we've seen is Israel ramping up its attacks in southern Lebanon. Today, there is this report out from the US that reportedly, a peace deal has been done between Iran and the US. It's sitting on Donald Trump's desk and it's just awaiting his approval. Thing is, though, we're now hearing from Iranian state media that that's not the case. There is no deal that has been done. But today on the podcast, they are going to be having a look at whether the Israeli leader Benjamin Netanyahu wants the war to be over because he's facing an election within months. So that's going to be a fascinating listen if you can join us. And you can listen to it on the app, but you can also listen to it here on ABC News Radio. We will play that at 1:45 Eastern Standard Time this afternoon. And the person who will be on that podcast is Dov Waxman, Rosalind and Arthur Gilbert Foundation Chair of Israel Studies at the University of California, Los Angeles. This is ABC News Radio. Let's check the weather for you this morning. If you are in Brisbane, it's going to be partly cloudy today with a top of 23. Right now it is 17. In Sydney, those showers you've been having, they'll ease. A maximum of 22 for you and it's 17 already. And Canberra, mostly sunny Friday, top of 19. It's 8 at the moment. Melbourne will be cloudy with a maximum of 16, but it's already 13 degrees. If you are in Hobart, expect a shower or two with a top of 17. It is 12 as I speak. In Adelaide, a morning fog and some showers, a top of 19. It's 13 there now. Perth, you get some rain today. Showers for you, top of 19. It's 13 at the moment.

0: ABC News. Good morning, I'm Ali Crew. US President Donald Trump's Treasury Chief has declined to answer questions related to reports a tentative deal to extend a ceasefire with Iran has been agreed. According to the reports, a 60-day extension to the truce is on the table, as well as the launching of talks on Iran's nuclear program, but that it's subject to the president signing off. Iranian state media has denied the reports. US Treasury Secretary Scott Bessent has played down the reports, but also says any deal must include the reopening of the Strait of Hormuz.
1: It's always a mistake to get out ahead of the president, so it is all going to be the president's decision. I think that we can see that the president very clearly stated out, open the strait, highly enriched uranium, no nuclear program.
0: Independent MP Allegra Spender is warning the government against rushing its tax changes through Parliament. The legislation, which includes a major change to the capital gains tax discount and negative gearing restrictions, was sent to a three-week inquiry amid business and investor backlash. While Ms Spender supports the tax reform, she's called for a rethink of parts of the bill.
2: I do want to see that rebalancing. I think it is really important, but I think there are some real challenges with what the government has put forward. I think they need to be worked out. I don't think they're insurmountable, but you do need to get it right, and rushing this through Parliament is not the way to build social licence.
0: A severe weather warning remains in place for parts of the New South Wales Hunter and Mid-North Coast as heavy rain and strong winds lash the state. The State Emergency Service says it's responded to more than 100 incidents overnight, with a majority in the Lake Macquarie and Central Coast regions. SES spokesman Adam Williams says residents need to remain alert.
3: That weather system has generated some widespread rainfall with some localised hail and damaging winds around that upper Hunter and lower mid-north coast, where there currently is a severe weather warning active.
0: An Australian cave diver will join an international diving team in central Laos, being put together to assist in the rescue of several men trapped in a flooded cave. Tim Swanston reports.
4: The five men entered the cave in central Laos last week looking for gold when heavy rains caused a landslide and flash flooding that trapped them inside. The cave tunnel is incredibly narrow and difficult to traverse, and specialist cave divers found the men on Wednesday evening, bringing them in supplies to keep them alive. A South Australian diver, Josh Richards, is on his way.

0: And crawl out themselves, but the rainy season in Laos has begun and rainfall could make clearing the cave of water challenging.
1: Medical authorities in Africa say they're in desperate need of more funding to combat the rapid spread of Ebola in the Democratic Republic of Congo. Here's Elias Kluwer.
2: Officials believe 246 people have died as a result of the Ebola outbreak, with over 1,000 suspected cases. Africa's Centre for Disease Control says there is a huge shortfall in funding, claiming money promised isn't filtering through. Medical professionals face logistical and safety challenges accessing the epicentre of the outbreak, which is in the northeast of the Democratic Republic of Congo and in the throes of a civil war. Meanwhile, the co-hosts of soccer's FIFA World Cup have announced they've decided on measures to deal with fans travelling from Africa for the tournament, but did not provide details.
1: The federal and New South Wales governments are investing $3.6 million to grow First Nations tourism across the state. The funding will expand Aboriginal-led cultural tours, events and tourism businesses across Sydney and regional communities. 200 Aboriginal people will also be trained through a new tour guide pathway program run by National Parks and Wildlife. The Queensland government is moving ahead with Olympic Stadium work at Brisbane's Victoria Park next week, despite ongoing legal action. Chelsea Malunga reports.
3: Fencing and excavators began appearing at the inner city site earlier this week, in preparation for works to begin on the game centrepiece from Monday. But five Indigenous heritage challenges are still being assessed by Federal Environment Minister Murray Watt. If the challenges are approved, the minister could order the park's protection. But Queensland's Deputy Premier Jared Blay says the project is progressing full steam ahead.
4: We are good to go. We are going for this because Queenslanders expect us to get on with the job and start building this stuff.
3: The Victoria Park Golf Complex, Bistro and Car Park will permanently close from Sunday.
1: And you're up to date with the latest from ABC News.
5: Thank you very much, Ali. Sarah Morris with you here this morning. It is Friday the 29th of May.
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5: Good morning. I do hope you're well. Great to have your company this morning. Coming up, Tony Abbott is making somewhat of a political comeback. We're going to cross live to Parliament House for the details in just a moment. Also, talking of Parliament, the fight is on over the capital gains tax legislation. So you're going to hear who's on board,

0: depending on which side you talk to, but how's it impacted markets overnight?
1: It is a bit on and off again, isn't it? Well, it's apparently on, so share markets reacted positively to that. The S&P 500 index rose 0.6% and the NASDAQ was up 0.9%. And that they bounced quite hard off that news that came out over the past few hours. But there was also some other interesting economic data that was coming out too. So inflation in the US increased at its fastest pace in 3 years in April, driven by the higher energy prices amid the Iran war. And that cemented economists' views that the Federal Reserve will hold interest rates unchanged well into next year. So the personal consumption expenditures price index jumped 3.8% in the 12 months through April. Meantime, there was also US economic data. So the US GDP for the first quarter was revised lower to a 1.6% annualized increase, with momentum expected to slow this quarter. So that economic data points to potentially a bit of a slowing economy and rising inflation, which may not augur well in future, but the markets aren't looking at that right now because they're thinking that the war hopefully will end soon and that those figures will turn around in the US.
0: And what do you think this all means then for the Aussie share market today?
1: It looks pretty good. So the Aussie share market is set to open around 0.6% higher, according to index futures. That was after a pretty sharp fall yesterday, and the Aussie market has lagged the US quite a bit over the last month or two, and that's due to a few different things. There's a lot more sort of tech stocks and optimism around AI with regards to that in the US, much less exposure in Australia. We've also had those interest rate increases, which the US hasn't had either, so quite different circumstances for the two different markets at the moment.
0: And the Aussie dollar, how's it looking this morning?
1: A little higher, so it's currently trading at 71.60 US cents.
0: Okay, good stuff. You have a good day and a good weekend.
1: Same to you.
0: Thank you very much. James Gruber there from CommSec. Now, just as we were starting after the news, I mentioned that the former Prime Minister, Tony Abbott, is going to make somewhat of a political comeback today. Let's find out more about this. We're joined now by Samantha Dick, who's our political reporter, joining us from Parliament House this morning. Sam, hello.
2: Good morning, Sarah.
0: Okay, Tony Abbott, what's he going to do?
2: Well, former Prime Minister Tony Abbott will today become the new federal president of the Liberal Party. He's been nominated unopposed and he will be installed when the party's federal council meets in Melbourne. He's going to replace John Olsen, a former South Australian premier. There had been speculation that former Foreign Minister Alexander Downer might run for federal president, but Tony Abbott clearly had the support in the end. Instead, Mr. Downer will stand for a vice president position against a couple of other nominees. But as for Tony Abbott, he has been pretty active behind the scenes in Australian politics since he was ousted as Prime Minister by Malcolm Turnbull in 2015. He was one of the most high-profile Liberal MPs who was knocked out by a Teal independent when Zali Steggall won his seat of Warringah on Sydney's Northern Beaches in 2019. Ever since then, Tony Abbott has been involved with a number of right-wing and conservative groups within Australia and around the world. For example, he's been sitting on the advisory board of the right-wing lobby group Advance, which is behind a big push to dump net zero climate targets, ending, you know, welcome to country ceremonies, as well as running campaigns to end what they see as mass migration. Tony Abbott will have to relinquish that position when he takes on his new role as the Liberal Party's new federal president. The choice of Tony Abbott for the post does have the support of the opposition leader Angus Taylor, but his appointment could raise some concerns among more moderate Liberals who are worried about the rise of right-wing populism. Tony Abbott is taking over when the Liberals are facing a huge threat from the surge of One Nation, which will be a big talking point among delegates to the council today. Earlier this year, Tony Abbott said the Liberal Party should not be One Nation light. He said we should be strongly Liberal, the Liberal Party of Menzies and Howard. But what that looks like in the eyes of Tony Abbott, it's going to be an interesting development to watch, Sarah.
0: Yeah, it really is. And it's interesting the timing of this because we know that Tony Abbott and Angus Taylor, the current Liberal leader, they're somewhat aligned, ideologically aligned. And you certainly heard Tony Abbott speaking

0: with great praise of Taylor becoming the new leader when he got that job. So it is an interesting timing, and I'm fascinated to see what this means as well for the Liberal Party going forward. And I know we're going to speak to a couple of Liberal Party insiders later in the show to get their feelings on all of this. But while I've got you, Sam, just one other issue. I ask about this every day. The capital gains tax, those changes, they were introduced to the lower house yesterday. But from what I can see, there's still a major push going on, particularly from business groups and the opposition, to fight these reforms and at least get carve-outs.
1: Yeah, that's right. So the Treasurer, Jim Chalmers, introduced the bill to the lower house yesterday, and he said that these reforms are going to be another step toward levelling the playing fields and helping Australians buy their first home and so on. But notably, the legislation did not include any of the contentious details around the treatment of startups and small businesses. One Indigenous startup founder behind the toilet paper brand Yarnin says that the changes will make it much harder to attract investment and scale up. He says it will handcuff ambition. Yesterday, the Prime Minister, Anthony Albanese, was on Afternoon Briefing where he said that the government was still consulting with business groups, but he warned people not to expect big changes. As for what happens next, Labor is determined to pass these laws by late June. The legislation has been automatically referred to a Senate inquiry as part of a normal parliamentary process. That report will be due on the 22nd of June. The opposition, as you mentioned, has made it clear it's opposed to the changes around the capital gains tax and negative gearing. Alongside some of their conservative allies in the real estate industry, tech startup sector and venture capitalists who've been mounting some pretty effective campaigns on social media. The opposition is pushing for a separate and even potentially months-long inquiry to go through all of the little details with a fine-tooth comb, but that's not happening. This inquiry will be a shorter one. And without the opposition support, that leaves the Greens, who have indicated that they're okay with the timeline of this inquiry, but they have concerns with the fact that these changes will be grandfathered, meaning that Australians who are already benefiting from these tax discounts, perhaps a landlord with multiple properties who's using negative gearing, they can continue to do so, while others will be blocked from accessing some of those benefits. The Greens haven't indicated which way they will go just yet, but it certainly appears that they will be very willing to work with Labor on this, Sarah.
0: Okay, well, we watch and wait, and maybe we'll be talking about this for a long time if that inquiry gets up, Sam. You and I will be going around the bend if we have to do it every morning. All right, thank you. You have a good day and a good weekend.
1: Thanks, Sarah.
0: Thanks. That's Samantha Dick there, our political reporter, joining us from Canberra. You're listening to ABC News Radio. It's time for us now to check the headlines. We start overseas this morning. Iran and the US have reportedly reached an outline of a peace deal, but it's subject to the approval of President Donald Trump. The Memorandum of Understanding would see a 60-day extension to the current ceasefire, and it would reportedly kickstart talks on Iran's nuclear program, as well as reopen the Strait of Hormuz.

0: set to move hundreds of highly skilled jobs offshore in a trend experts say reflects a lack of local talent. Yeah, just a bit more on that. So what we do know is that Officeworks is going to replace its Sydney-based customer service with staff in the Philippines, and it's also going to set up an office for some sales, technology and AI developers in India. There'll be more on that throughout the day for you. Eastern Standard Time right now, it's 6:45. If you're in the centre, 6:15. And in WA right now, it is 5:15. Now, this time yesterday, we were talking about the men's state of origin. This morning, we can talk about the women's state of origin because the New South Wales Blues team have created history. And to tell us all about it, Jared Coote's with us this morning. Hello, Jared.
1: Yeah, hello to you, Sarah. We're doing it all over again in a Blues victory yet again. A bit of history in this one as well, Sarah. So it's a clean sweep of this year's Women's State of Origin Rugby League Series after the Blues beat Queensland 12-4 in Game 3 on the Gold Coast. The Blues are the first women's team to win an Origin Series 3-0. With scores locked at 4-4 at halftime, Jamie Frezard scored what proved to be the match-winning try. In the 52nd minute, Blues captain Isabel Kelly says the Origin Series would benefit from being moved to mid-season.
2: We've had a great prep with having it earlier, but I do see the bonuses of having it later in our season and also mixed in with our season as well. But something needs to change and we need to be able to play longer then.
1: Papua New Guinea's NRL club, the Chiefs, have appointed Kumul star Reece Martin as the club's operations manager. Martin's a former captain of PNG's National League side, the Kumuls, and plays in the English Rugby League competition. He will join the Chiefs from next year and help develop the team ahead of its entry into the 2028 NRL season. The Chiefs have made headlines by securing the services already of league stars Jerome Luai and Alex Johnson. In the AFL, Hawthorn has beaten St Kilda by 52 points at Docklands Stadium. Here's ABC Sports' Corbin Middlemass.
3: For the first time since 1987, St Kilda went goalless to halftime, registering only 5 behinds as the Hawks piled on 8 goals at the other end to lead by 50 at the long break. Sam Flanders' Achilles injury added to the Saints' woes and their mounting injury list. Jack Gunston kicked 2 goals in each of the first and second quarters, finishing with 5 for the game to move 1 clear on top of the Coleman medal race. Meanwhile, Will Day, playing just his 6th game in the last 2 years, got through the contest, collecting 18 disposals and also 5 clearances. Corbin Middlemass, ABC Sport, Melbourne.
1: Australian tennis player Daria Kazatkina is through to the third round of the French Open after beating Swiss player Susan Bendecki in straight sets. The world number 53 won 7-5, 7-6 on her 7th match point. Fellow Australian Kimberly Birrell lost in a final set tiebreak to Ukraine's Alexandra Alienkova. In the men's draw, Adam Walton lost in 4 sets to American Zachary Svider. Meantime, men's world number 1 Jannik Sinner, he's been knocked out of the tournament in just the 2nd round. A huge upset
0: this
1: losing.
0: This is massive, right?
1: Yeah, Sarah, this is big when you're jumping in. It's a huge results.
0: Because he was going for, do they call it the Grand Slam? You're getting all the Grand Slams,
1: yeah,
0: wasn't he?
1: Yeah, he's trying to win all of the Grand Slams.
0: And he can't get it. The Flush. Is that called a Flush?
1: It's not called the Flush. I think you're thinking of poker, Sarah.
0: I'm not thinking of poker.
1: But he's trying to win all Grand Slams. He won in one season. He's actually never won the French Open either. And this was a golden chance with Carlos Alcaraz missing the tournament through injury. But yeah, it's not going to be. So he was completely dominating in this one. He was playing Argentinian Juan Manuel Sarandulo. The 24-year-old Italian was 2 sets up. He was actually serving for the match in the 3rd set, and then everything went wrong from there. He actually asked for a medical timeout. He says he was feeling dizzy and nauseous in some incredibly hot conditions, really struggled from there. And then the world number 56, Sarandulo, fought back to win 3-6, 2-6, 7-5, 6-1. 6-1. So Sinner only won 2 games for the rest of the match after really struggling. You could really tell he was taking his time. Mm-hmm. He was really just not moving at all at the back of the court, and it ends his quest for a first ever Roland Garros title. Meantime, a football supporters group says fans are being taken advantage of 2 weeks out from the World Cup in North America. The Attorneys General of New York and New Jersey have launched an investigation into FIFA, calling the way it's set ticket prices a gauntlet of confusion, fake scarcity and impossibly high prices. It makes it hard for Australian fans travelling there at a time when airfares are high due to global events. Chair of the Football Supporters Association of Australia, Patrick Clancy, says people are being priced out of the tournament.
4: Whether it's public transport or accommodation or tickets, the people organising this, FIFA and the local organising committee, have just jacked up prices everywhere, relying on the absolute passion of football fans who desperately want to go and just pay whatever's necessary. That's just wrong.
1: To some cycling news now, and French

0: And Paul Magnier has won stage 18 of the Giro d'Italia. The 22-year-old beat out a host of other riders in a bunch sprint to make it 3 stage victories on this year's tour. Denmark's Jonas Vingegaard holds the overall ladies' pink jersey, with Australian Jai Hindley in fourth position. So, yeah, quite an incredible night of sport with the women's State of Origin, the Blues getting it done yet again. And then, Jannik Sinner, the second round, knocked out. Nobody saw that coming at all.
1: Because my tennis terminology was so poor there this morning, I've done some research while you've been talking. Mm-hmm. Right, so it's a Grand Slam, a career Grand Slam, if you win all four majors at any point over the course of your entire career. A calendar year Grand Slam, winning them all in the same calendar year. So that's what he was going after, is that right?
0: Yeah, that's exactly right. He's trying to win them all, and it's not easy, obviously, to do. But, this was going to be a great chance for him to get that French Open. But, he wasn't going to win all of this year's Grand Slams because Carlos Alcaraz won the Aussie Open.
1: So but, he was just after a career. There's also a career Golden Slam, Jared, which I'm sure you know about, but that's winning all four majors plus an Olympic gold medal.
0: In the same year, you get a chance every 4 years, and what an achievement.
1: That would be massive. I'm assuming, I might be wrong, I should never assume, but I'm guessing there must have been a Djokovic or someone must have done that. I'll Google that for the next Sports Cross.
0: You're just trying to test my tennis history.
1: Throughout.
0: But he did actually win the Golden Slam.
1: Did he?
0: Yes, he has. Well, he's won them all, but he hasn't done it in the same year.
1: Okay, all right. Thank you, Jared. Appreciate it. And you passed that test. Thank you very much. Jared will be back with some more sport for you in an hour's time. Now, I know we've come to the end, basically, of mosquito season here in Australia, but have you ever been thinking when you've been laying on the insect repellent, I'm not sure if this works anymore. Used to, but I feel like I'm still getting bitten. Well, an interesting new study is aiming to answer that question. Is Mozzie repellent really as effective as it used to be at keeping those little blood suckers away? Well, according to this new study from French and US researchers, Mozzies can actually learn to overcome these repellents because they learn to associate the smell of the active ingredient there with food. Let's get some more with our science reporter, Ellen Fidian, who's been looking into the story and joins us now. Ellen, hello.
2: Hello, Sarah.
1: So how exactly did researchers find and test this theory?
2: So interestingly, we don't actually have a great sense of how repellent works, like whether it's toxic to the mosquitoes or whether it messes with their sense of smell or whether they just don't like it. So these researchers tested this by taking individual mosquitoes and setting them in these tubes with these bags of warm sheep's blood to feed on. And while they were feeding on it, they started spraying repellent into the tube. So they'd get this smell of repellent while they were sort of getting a delicious meal. And once they'd been kind of trained in this way, mosquitoes that had received this training seemed to like repellent more afterwards. They'd start to try biting things at the smell of repellent.
1: Okay, so can we then conclude that if we're spraying ourselves with repellent and getting bitten, that we're actually training the mozzies to like biting us?
2: It's possible, but the researchers really wanted to emphasise that they were doing a very, very detached lab-based study. So these were mosquitoes that had never lived in the wild. They'd been raised in the lab. They were using very specific conditions, and they only sort of did them over a day or so. So they don't know if the mosquitoes are capable of remembering all of these things, whether it was just an immediate response or whether it's something that they can pick up long-term.
1: Do the researchers think that the mozzies would be doing the same thing if they're in the wild? Because this is quite a manufactured situation.
2: Yeah, exactly. We don't know. There's no evidence. So the repellent they used was DEET, which is the most widely used repellent. There's no evidence at all of mosquitoes sort of getting over their aversion to DEET in the wild. There is evidence of them getting very, very clever. So there are places where they spray insecticides at night and the mosquitoes have figured out how to avoid it and then return a few hours later once the insecticides have kind of dissipated. So they are surprisingly clever little creatures. But there's no evidence at all in the wild that they've ever become immune to the smell of DEET repellent. So we think they haven't yet got any evidence there, so they're not particularly concerned that DEET's getting less effective.
1: Okay. Should we start reconsidering using repellents, though, while we wait for conclusive studies? Is that one of the recommendations?
2: Absolutely not.
1: Good.
2: Fortunately, the researchers all really wanted to make it very, very clear that you should keep using repellent and you should keep following the manufacturer's instructions for it. This is useful information we can

0: use it to learn more about how repellents work. Possibly, eventually, we could use it to change recommendations for repellent or create new ones. But at the moment, we really, really don't need to change how we're using Mozzie repellents. Keep using it if you think you're going to go somewhere where mosquitoes are.
1: Ellen, do you know of any of the companies who make these repellents, which are based on DEET, the key active ingredient in most of the brands? Do we know at all if they are thinking, maybe we should see if we can get a backup repellent that works a bit differently in the pipeline in case we ever get to this point where their repellents don't work?
0: I don't know. DEET's been a really reliable repellent. It's been around since it was developed in the 1940s and it's been used really widely since the 1950s. And it's one of those things that we just know keeps working. There are a couple of other types of repellent that have been developed more recently that do pretty well as well. So it is the sort of thing that, pharmaceuticals can be really interested in. But we've got something that we know works and is fairly safe to use. So it's also one of those things that why would you spend all of this effort trying to develop something new?
1: Especially if there's no signs that it's going to end. You just mentioned they're the alternatives. Do they work as well?
0: There are a couple of chemical alternatives that work very well. If you see things that are sort of selling themselves really hard on how natural they are, I think it's important to be a lot more sceptical of those. Some of them are all right, but a lot of them don't work at all.
1: Ellen, well put. Thank you very much. That was a very diplomatic way of answering that question. I really appreciate your time this morning. We love chatting to you. Thanks for being with us.
0: Thank you.
1: Thanks. That's Ellen Fidian there, who is our science reporter. We're talking about mosquito season passing. Mango season's kind of passed here as well, but it's actually mango season in India, which means the race is on to export as many mangoes as they can to other parts of the world, and that includes the United States. However, the war in Iran has significantly raised the cost of importing the fruit. But in America, the demand for mangoes is still really ripe. The BBC's Samira Hussain has been to Newark Liberty International Airport in New Jersey to see the arrival of a container of these mangoes.
2: Precious cargo straight from India to an airport 12 miles from New York City. Available only a few weeks a year, but always in high demand.
3: Oh, it's exquisite. That is the real mango smell.
2: Indian mangoes are big business in America.
3: How much money would you say that you brought in last year in mangoes?
4: More than $1 million.
2: Just 7% of last year's Indian mango imports.
3: I feel like I'm very spoiled today. This is like the best shoot ever.
2: But the sweet taste of home comes at a bitter price.
4: The war, the airline jumped the cargo price.
3: Yeah.
4: So that's why it's like more than double price this year.
5: The supply chain price is high, gas is high, paying to the people is high amount. So, yeah, everything is adding too much.
2: So delicate, these can only be imported by air, but worth the effort.
3: The mangoes that you get in the U.S., what a...
4: It's like a potato. it's a double fruit. This is the real fruit. It's the queen of the mango, called kesar. Saffron color, taste is aroma. Aroma is amazing. And can't compare with other mangoes. Can't.
2: A chemist by trade, mango by passion. This is Bharat Kumar Prasanna's side hustle.
4: Wow. Drinking the juice.
3: There are 408 cases of mangoes inside this container. And if they're being sold at roughly $50 a pop, that means you're looking at about a little more than $20,000 worth of mangoes.
6: Alfonso, 39, Kesar, 37.
7: Gotcha. It's an amazing feeling, man. This is coming from home, our motherland, you know? This season, everybody's waiting for it.
2: Viral Shah escorts the mangoes on the final leg of their 8,000-mile journey.
3: This fresh mango in India would cost roughly 70 cents. Here in this store in New Jersey, it costs seven times that.
8: No, I'm not paying $60 for mangoes. But yes, I go to Goa and eat good mangoes.
9: If you want it, you can eat. Like, expensive doesn't matter, right? Once in a year. I already eat one box. So this is the second one for it. I'm just debating.
2: For some, the taste of home is priceless.
1: Yeah, what a good job that was for the BBC journalist Samira Hussein, who's there in New Jersey. Now, very shortly, we're going to get you a news update. After that, we're going to be speaking to a woman called Jane Turner. She was diagnosed with early onset Alzheimer's last year. And because we're learning this morning, there are 14 things you can do to stave off onset of dementia. She's really keen to tell us about them.
10: Frozen Iranian funds. Iranian state media has said the reports an agreement has been finalised were false, and Tehran...
1: I apologise, I don't know what's happening there with our news this morning. Let's try again. We'll see if we can get you to the news.
11: On southern Beirut for the first time in weeks, less than a day after demanding all residents of southern Lebanon leave the area. Here's Middle East correspondent Matthew Doran.
12: In recent days, Israel has been intensifying its strikes on claimed Hezbollah targets across southern Lebanon. And on Thursday afternoon, it also set its sights on the Lebanese capital. This is all despite a ceasefire technically being in place, announced by the US President Donald Trump in April. Israel says it's responding to a surge in deadly explosive drone attacks from Hezbollah, which have killed a number of soldiers and sent residents of northern Israeli communities scrambling. But dozens of Lebanese have been killed in recent days in that Israeli response, including children, and more than 3,200 have been killed in Lebanon since early March.
11: Former Prime Minister Tony Abbott is expected to be named the Liberal Party's new federal president on day one of the Liberal Party's federal council. Mr Abbott will be the only nominee for the position after former Foreign Minister Alexander Downer dropped out of the contest. The new role will mark a return to politics for Mr Abbott after he lost his Sydney seat of Warringah at the 2019 federal election to independent Sally Steggall. Australian brand Officeworks has laid off dozens of staff in Sydney as it starts to offshore jobs to India and the Philippines. Isabel Rowe reports.
13: Officeworks told staff at its Western Sydney-based customer service centre this week their roles have been made redundant and will be replaced with the customer call centre based in the Philippines' capital, Manila. The company is also planning to shift hundreds of white-collar support jobs based in Sydney and Melbourne to India over coming months. Many of the jobs advertised in India focus on building the AI systems Officeworks says it needs to improve its business. In a statement, a spokeswoman for Officeworks says rising costs meant it needed to shift strategy to keep prices low for customers.
11: More than 20 million illegal vapes with a street value of $1 billion have been seized by law enforcement authorities since Australia's vaping reforms came into effect. Here's National Health Equity reporter Rachel Carbonell.
14: Figures obtained exclusively by the ABC show that Border Force has seized 19.4 million vaping products since the ban started in January 2024. The Therapeutic Goods Administration says it's removed 2.2 million unlawful vaping products during the same time period. The TGA has also used the new laws to crack down on advertising of vapes on social media and online. It's reported a 300-fold increase in the number of online ad removal requests for vaping products, up to 8,706 compared to only 29 in the previous financial year.
11: A Watch and Act warning remains in place for parts of Dungog in the New South Wales Hunter Valley, with floodwater impacting parts of the town after heavy rain over the past 24 hours. A severe weather warning has been issued for parts of the Upper Hunter and Mid-North Coast, with more than 40 millimetres of rain falling in an hour in some areas. Adam Williams from the State Emergency Service says heavy rain and strong winds continue to lash parts of the state and crews are on alert.
15: Since 6pm last night, New South Wales SES has responded to over 100 incidents, the majority of these being for your typical storm-related work, such as trees and branches down. Our highest areas out of that 100 would be Gosford, which received 16 incidents, Wyong, 13 incidents, and Lake Macquarie City, which saw 7.
11: The first vessel in Australia's maritime strategic fleet has been secured about a year after it was due. A&L Kokoda is a large cargo ship which the government says can be used to deliver supplies such as fertiliser and equipment in the event of natural disasters or supply chain disruptions. The government had promised to name the winning tender for the first three ships in early 2025, but the deadline was missed. In a statement, the government says the current fuel crisis has demonstrated how critical it is to regrow the nation's shipping industry. A public memorial will be held today for the late ABC 702 Sydney presenter and musician James Valentine at Sydney Town Hall. The event at the Town Hall will be broadcast live on 702 ABC Sydney Radio and through the ABC Listen app from 12:30 to 2pm. James Valentine died aged 64 last month using voluntary assisted dying 2 years after being diagnosed with cancer. He had hosted radio and television shows across the ABC for decades, most notably

0: as the Sydney Afternoons presenter for more than 20 years. This is ABC News. Research has found national spending on child protection has doubled over the past decade, while outcomes have stagnated. The research looked at 10 years of data, including state and territory expenditure, on the cost of child protection. It found the NT had the highest rate of repeat investigations in 2023-24 and consistently incurred the highest per child cost of child protection government expenditure. Professor Daryl Higgins from the ACU Institute of Child Protection Studies says what's most worrying is that costs are higher, but children are not getting the services and supports they need. He says there are indicators the territory's child protection system is broken.
1: What we really found was an incredible growth in the cost, doubling over that time from $5.4 billion to $10.2 billion. But unfortunately, at the same time, we've seen no real increase in the child protection activity. So it's costing more, but we're not reaching more children.
0: SA Police said they'll conduct further aerial searches at the property where four-year-old Gus Lamont disappeared from in the coming weeks. They've concluded a fresh search of Oak Park Station this week with no new evidence uncovered. Detective Superintendent Daryl Filkey says the aerial searches will cover 15 kilometres out from the property's homestead. He says police won't give up and want to bring closure to Gus's family.
2: If the aerial platforms reveal something different that we haven't seen before and we identify areas for further searching, we will be back to do that. At this stage, though, unless we do get other information, we're not planning to return at this point in time.
0: The cap on political donations could be doubled under proposed legislative changes by the Victorian government. Danushi Dias reports.
3: The Labor government wants to lift the cap on political donations to $10,000. It comes after a move by the High Court in April to scrap political donation and disclosure laws, which included a ban on foreign donations, after it found an entire section of the Electoral Act to be unconstitutional. This was welcomed by integrity watchdogs, but Premier Jacinta Allen said it leaves politics exposed to dark money. Her government is now rushing to pass new laws before the November state election. The Liberals want an even higher cap on donations. Independent MPs say the changes unfairly benefit major parties and may end up being thrown out again by the High Court.
0: The federal government says it will consider a national dementia campaign in the future, as new data shows Australians have little understanding of the disease. The specialist reporting team's Paige Cockburn reports.
4: Dementia is the leading cause of death for Australian women, but a national survey by Jean Hales has found only one in six women know this. Experts say the figures are a shock and show Australians urgently need a national dementia campaign. Health Minister Mark Butler says the government is in talks about a campaign aimed at people in midlife.
5: You know, I'd really like to see something roll out soon.
4: He announced that 8 grants for dementia research have been approved through the Medical Research Future Fund. A $3 million grant will go towards a pioneering online coaching program, which has been shown to slow down cognitive decline.
0: To finance, Wall Street stocks have ended higher amid reports the US and Iran have closed in on a tentative agreement to extend their ceasefire. The Dow Jones Industrial Average lifted less than a tenth of 1%. The broad S&P 500 gained 0.6%, while the tech-heavy Nasdaq rose 0.9%. The Australian share market is set to open higher later this morning. Oil is down. The global benchmark Brent crude is trading at $93.91 a barrel. Gold is up at $4,496 an ounce. And the Australian dollar is higher. It's buying 71.6 US cents. Now with sport, here's Jared Coote.
6: The New South Wales Blues have managed a clean sweep of this year's Women's State of Origin Rugby League Series after beating Queensland 12-4 in Game 3 on the Gold Coast. The Blues are the first women's team to win an Origin Series 3-0, with scores locked at 4-all at halftime. Jamie Frezard scored what proved to be the match-winning try in the 52nd minute. Blues captain Isabel Kelly says the Origin Series would benefit from being moved to mid-season.
7: We've had a great prep with having it earlier, but I do see the bonuses of having it later in our season and also mixed in with our season as well.
6: Australian tennis player Daria Kazatkina is through to the third round of the French Open after beating Swiss player Susan Bendecki in straight sets. Fellow Australian Kimberly Birrell lost in a final set tiebreak to Ukraine's Alexandra Alienkova. In the men's draw, top seed Jannik Sinner has suffered a shock 5-set loss to Argentinian Juan Manuel Cerundolo. Sinner was 2 sets up and serving for the match when he asked for a medical timeout after feeling dizzy and nauseous in hot conditions and never recovered. Australian Adam Walton has lost in 4 sets to American Zachary Sfida.
0: ABC News.
8: Thank you very much, Ali. And Ali did very well there, clearly having technical problems.
9: You're listening to ABC News Radio.
8: Good morning. Great to have your company this Friday, the 29th of May. Thanks for being with us here on News Radio. This morning, there are reports from the US that an Iran peace deal has been done and that it's just waiting for Donald Trump's tick of approval.
10: Everything depends on what the president wants to do, and President Trump is not going to make a bad deal for the American people.
8: But we have heard all this before, haven't we? So we'll cross live to Washington next to find out how serious these reports are. Also, a new report this morning outlines the 14 ways to reduce your risk of getting dementia. We're going to talk to a woman who is determined that we all know about this.
11: If I'd have been told to check my brain half as often as I've been told to check my breasts, I could be in a very different situation.
8: That's Jane Turner. She was diagnosed with early onset Alzheimer's last year, and we'll be chatting with her in just a moment. But let's start with the news that's broken overnight, that Iran and the US have reportedly reached an outline of a peace deal, but it is subject to the approval of President Donald Trump. Now, reports from US media outlets citing those directly involved in the talks say the Memorandum of Understanding would see a 60-day extension to the current ceasefire. It would also include reopening the Strait of Hormuz with unrestricted access, a commitment from Iran not to pursue a nuclear weapon, and a US commitment to discuss sanctions relief and release of frozen Iranian funds. However, the US Treasury Secretary Scott Bessent has been asked about this morning, and he has played down reports this deal's been done.
10: It's always a mistake to get out ahead of the president, so it is all going to be the president's decision. I think that we can see that the president very clearly stated out, open the strait, highly enriched uranium, no nuclear program.
8: Okay, to add to the confusion around this, Iranian state media has also denied these reports, saying if an agreement had been reached, it will be announced via Pakistani negotiators, not the US president. So where do we stand this morning is the question. Well, Negar Mortazavi is an Iranian-American journalist and a senior fellow at the Center for International Policy in Washington, D.C., and is with us this morning. Negar, hello.
12: Hello, thanks for having me.
8: It's our pleasure. I mean, we feel like we're on a bit of a hamster wheel here, going round and round and round. Is there anything in this news this morning that makes it feel different, perhaps, to the words of deals being done we've had before?
12: Yes, I think they're very close to the finish line, essentially both sides signaling that it's almost agreed. Again, I will believe it when I see it at the finish line. It seems to still need one final approval from President Trump. Supposedly, the Iranian side is also saying they won't, you know, announce it until it's finalized. But I don't think that we've been any close as this is throughout the war. So I'm very hopeful. And this would essentially bring the ceasefire to sort of the next level, somewhere between a ceasefire and a final peace deal to end the war. So I think it's a very positive step. If any last minute, you know, sabotage or torpedo of the talks doesn't happen.
8: We've often mentioned what the sticking points are between these two doing a deal. It's Strait of Hormuz. It seems to be the nuclear capability of Iran and, to a degree, whether or not sanctions should be released on Iran. Do you know if it's in particular anything there that is holding this announcement up?
12: Well, it seems like there is very little trust in Tehran for the U.S. I mean, to this point, the Iranian officials are saying they don't trust that the U.S. would actually do what they say until they see it. And as you said, the sticking points for both sides is reopening the Strait of Hormuz and also removing the U.S. blockade. And for the Iran-

0: Iranians a permanent end to the war. I mean, that's front and center. They want a permanent end to this war to make sure it doesn't come back to them in 6 months, in a year, as it did last year for them. This war started last year in June when Israel attacked, and then the U.S. joined. There was a ceasefire, and then the war came back to them much more intense. And so they want a permanent end, and they want economic relief. And the U.S. also has always had this issue with Iran's nuclear program not becoming a weapons program, which the Iranians have theoretically agreed to discuss that down the line, but the limits of that civilian program is still something that they need to hammer out. So we're sort of in a phase in between a ceasefire, potentially upgrading that, and then moving towards a final deal. One, I think, worry here is that President Trump seems to be throwing things at the last minute into the mix. Not really clear if he's serious or not. He talked about adding some Arab countries to the Abraham Accords, potentially even Iran, which seems very unserious. I mean, those are just not going to happen. But he could also very well just have this as part of the rhetoric, because now this becomes very domestic for both sides to try to go and sell it to their base that they did well. Each is going to say they won the war and that they got the best deal possible.
1: Could it be derailed at all by any of Israel's actions at the moment? Because we're seeing Israel escalating its offensive in Lebanon at the moment. It's also announced this morning that it's going to take over more Gaza, wants 70% of the Gaza Strip going forward. Could that derail things?
0: Absolutely, especially in Lebanon. Gaza is more separate, but from Iran's viewpoint, they want this to be regional with their main allies, and Hezbollah is one of them, because Hezbollah joined this war with Iran. They coordinated and they collaborated for the first time in this format, and Iran wants to fold Hezbollah or Lebanon into the mix and have it as a regional pact, which I think is actually better for regional security, because it would be Iran and its allies committing to a non-aggression pact, as they say, versus U.S. and its allies, which very much includes Israel. So there needs to be pressure from Washington and Israel to sort of bring that into the deal. And that's one of the sticking points, because I don't think Iran is going to drop Hezbollah or sort of this regional aspect. And their thinking is, we went to war together and we go to peace together, and it's all or nothing. And so the limits of where that threshold is not very clear, but I think we need that pressure from Washington on Israel to be on board with the deal. Otherwise, it's not going to work.
1: Also, just breaking in the last sort of hour or so, we're hearing that Iran has intercepted an American drone over one of its southern provinces. Do you read anything into these last minute kind of military actions?
0: I mean, the U.S., we have to remember big picture, the U.S. and Israel attacked Iran in an illegal war, really of aggression, without a vote from U.S. Congress, vote from U.S. Security Council. And the U.S. sort of armada, as President Trump calls, is still in Iran's vicinity. That's actually one of the sort of requests from Iran, for the U.S. forces to be removed, to move away from Iran's immediate vicinity. As long as they're there, there's going to be this back and forth. Each side is going to sort of accuse the other of violating the ceasefire. Who shot what first? There was a drone, there was a ship. But I think as long as these U.S. forces are so close, even without intent, there is going to be sort of this process. And ceasefire has been messy, has been chaotic throughout. But I think that's why there needs to be a push towards a permanent peace and really removal of these forces. Otherwise, we're going to see more of this conflict and, violations of the ceasefire potentially from both sides.
1: Nega, it's been great to get your insights on this morning. Thank you for joining us.
0: Thank you for having me.
1: Pleasure. Nega Motsavi there, an Iranian-American journalist and a senior fellow at the Center for International Policy in Washington, D.C. This is ABC News Radio, Eastern Standard Time right now. It is 18 minutes past 7. If you are in the centre of Australia right now, it is 12 minutes to 7. And in Western Australia, it is 18 minutes past 5. Recapping our top story, Iran and the US have reportedly reached an outline of a peace deal, but it's subject to the approval of President Donald Trump. The Memorandum of Understanding would see a 60-day extension to the current ceasefire. It would also reportedly kickstart talks on Iran's nuclear program, but Iran is saying no such deal has been agreed. Back home, the first vessel in Australia's maritime strategic fleet has been secured. ANL Kokoda is a large cargo ship which the government says can be used to deliver supplies, such as fertiliser and equipment, in the event of natural disasters or supply chain disruptions. And in sport, the New South Wales Blues have become the first women's team to win a Rugby League State of Origin Series 3-0 after beating Queen.

0: Queensland 12-4 in Game 3 on the Gold Coast last night. Now, there's plenty of us this morning who know someone with dementia, or maybe you have dementia yourself. And if there had been a way to stave off the onset of dementia, would you have taken it? I think there are plenty of people who would say yes to that. Well, a new national survey this morning has found only one in six Australian women know that dementia is the leading cause of death. But what we now know is that almost half of those cases could be prevented or delayed by modifying 14 risk factors. So there's 14 things you might be able to do to stave off dementia. They include dealing with things like high cholesterol, social isolation, and untreated vision or hearing loss. Jane Turner was diagnosed with early onset Alzheimer's last year, and she's joining me now to discuss this. Jane, good morning.
1: Good morning, Sarah.
0: Thank you very much for being with us, and I appreciate you being willing to share your story, because I imagine it's been at points a very emotional one. But can you walk us through what led up to your diagnosis?
1: Yes. Look, it was a really bumpy ride I had last year, which started off with a fall, which was followed by another fall. So I've had two fractures, a break, and, you know, you're thinking, okay, look, I've just got to get a bit more steady on my feet. Moving forward, then I saw an ad for clinical trials being used, and they wanted some people to be involved, and it was looking at a new drug for early onset Alzheimer's, and that just kind of spoke to me, Sarah. And I went along to be tested to see if I was appropriate for the trials. And there were all sorts of things, physical tests that I had to do and, the cognitive tests I needed to do. And in the end, the lovely people there said to me, look, you're certainly appropriate. Now, I had my doubts, but that was a shock. Isn't it bizarre? You take yourself along, so obviously you're thinking something, but that was a shock. But then they said to me, look, we won't put you on the trial, though. Here's a note for your doctor. Will you go and see your doctor straight away? So therein my journey began. And, I am being treated by the beautiful people at RPA here in Sydney in the brain and cognition area. And, doing all the things I need to be doing that I wish I could have been doing before. But, it's an ill wind that brings no good, because now here I am in a position to be articulate enough to talk about this from the first person and the position and, hopefully then getting other people a lot more aware, women in particular, because the thing that stunned me and the thing that I guess shocked me out of all of the other feelings of, things like shame and despair and, feeling like I didn't want to talk to anybody about this. When I found out that Alzheimer's is the number one killer of women in Australia, I thought, well, that is not okay.
0: Yeah.
1: And if I've got to be the person who just stands up and says, hey, now, this isn't all right, let's just get on to it if we can, then, okay, I'll be vulnerable, I'll be on the radio, I'll be talking about something that, I've come to live with, and it's kind of an ill wind that brings no good. I found a strange place of peace in this space I'm in now, and I guess that was a very long answer to your question.
0: No,
1: Sarah.
0: Jane, I'm enjoying listening to you, and I'm so grateful you're being so frank and honest with us this morning. And you mentioned in there when you were answering that if you'd only known there were some things earlier in your life, you might have addressed them. And I'm looking at these 14 factors for dementia this morning. In early life, it's all about education. As we hit our midlife, things that can affect and cause dementia: hearing loss, high cholesterol, depression, traumatic brain injury, physical inactivity, diabetes, smoking, hypertension, obesity, and excessive alcohol. When you look at that list now, is there anything in there that you think, oh, I wish I'd changed that?
1: Exercise. Yeah. I must admit, of all of those, I can't tick many boxes. Exercise, I can tick. But, oh boy, did I have a sedentary lifestyle. Yeah. And the other one that you didn't mention is sleep.
0: Oh, okay.
1: The importance of sleep is big, and that's something also that I'm working on. And I think that this middle age, I'm 63 now, I think most of it

0: well, I can't make a statement like this, but I think a lot of people don't get as much sleep as they need, just because our bodies don't seem to be programmed to do it or something. But I'm really, really working on that. So
1: you're talking, about working on things. I notice sort of once you have dementia or later in life, certainly, and you're trying to stave it off, things like social isolation are a problem, as are air pollution and visual lofts. That social isolation, though, is something you can really do something about. What are you doing at the moment? You mentioned the sleep, but what are you doing at the moment to try and slow things down?
0: Well, certainly, interestingly, too, looking back on the last 10 years, I was made redundant at the age of 53 and started my own business. And I look back on how isolated, in terms of my old friends, I had become, just because I became an absolute workaholic, because I was no longer getting a stable wage and I had to work to get it done. Fortunately, the work I do is I help people to write books, so I'm interacting with people all the time in that capacity, but the socialising part, I did almost none.
1: Interesting,
0: so,
1: isn't it?
0: And wow, I reconnected with somebody I was close enough with at the time to buy a house with, and we did subsequently sell the house. I hadn't seen that lady for 25 years. I gave her a call, and, you know, it was like we had only seen each other yesterday, but I thought, oh, my God, if this is a positive benefit now of me not only now not overworking, because that was a big not healthy habit that I developed, but, you know, if I'm going to be reconnecting with beautiful people like that, I'm thinking, oh, man, here's another win.
1: Isn't that interesting? A great way to look at it. And I guess as you go through this now, this morning we are trying to raise awareness at the fact that this is, you know, the disease that most Australian women will die of. Or that's not quite right. It's the dementia is the leading cause of death for women in Australia. So going forward, what's your message?
0: Oh, my message is just look after yourself, take time for yourself, and if you have any doubts whatsoever, investigate it. Don't feel like you're going to be silly, or don't feel like you don't want to know. You do want to know, because knowledge is power, and you're going to take your power back.
1: That is a really interesting way to look at it. I really appreciate you staying with us this morning and chatting to us and giving us an insight into what life's like, but bringing that positive spin that you're bringing with it as well, Jane. So thank you.
0: Oh, you're welcome, Sarah.
1: It's been great to chat to you. That's Jane Turner there. She was diagnosed with early onset Alzheimer's last year, and just imploring everyone to take note of those early signs and be aware that there are 14 things, risk factors that we can address in our lives that could stave off the start of dementia. You're listening to ABC News Radio this morning. Thank you very much for your company. Now, a South Australian man is on his way to Laos to join the efforts to rescue those men who are stuck in that flooded cave. Now, we were reporting yesterday that five of them had been found alive, but the crew say that two are still missing. And even those five that have been found alive, the big challenge now is how to get them out of that cave. There's an extremely narrow pass through which they need to get through, and it is the rainy season, so there is a time element here as well. More rain could mean more water in those tunnels leading to the cave, and that would be catastrophic. Our reporter Charles Bryce has all the details for us this morning.
2: Josh Richards is the man who is travelling to Laos. He's been

0: systems in the southeast of South Australia. Mikko Parsi, who is one of the divers that is leading this rescue operation, says that divers who are helping need to be narrow, they need to be slim, hard-headed, and no heavier than 70 kilos. Josh Richards is also a friend of Mikko Parsi and says that he meets that requirement. Let's have a listen to what Josh said.
1: Realistically, I'm being pulled into this partly because of my experience, partly because of my size. I'm not a big guy at all, and I have a reputation for being able to squeeze into very small, deeply unpleasant underwater places, and that's kind of what we're dealing with in Laos.
0: Just before Josh left for Laos yesterday, he said that he was pretty scared about this rescue mission, and rightly so. He said he was most worried and concerned about the mud walls in the cave. He said that there's not a lot of holding up the roof as well, and that you can't see anything under the water. And he's seen vision from the cave and said that anyone who has seen it should be scared. And Josh has also spoken with Dr. Richard Harris, who was part of the Thai cave rescue in 2018. He was able to give Josh some very good advice, but Josh also said that the parallels are similar, but there also is quite a big difference in the two rescue operations.
2: Yeah, goodness me, Charles. Sounds absolutely terrifying. So how are rescuers planning on getting the men out?
0: Well, at the moment, they're going through a couple of different potential options. One of those is pumping water out of the cave system. But the pumping systems in Laos aren't all that effective. And potential storms are threatening to make that even more challenging. The hope is to pump enough water out that the five men who have been found could crawl out, but rescuers are keeping an eye on the forecast and trying to divulge the best plan possible.
3: And that's our reporter there, Charles Bryce, who's keeping an eye on that for you. Of course, we are keeping a really close eye as well, so if there's any developments, we will let you know. But at this stage, they are all still there in that cave. Quick check of the finance screen for you this morning. A good day's trade in the US after announcements there, or reports in the US, that a deal has been done between the US and Iran. It's just waiting for Donald Trump's sign off. We should point out that Iran says the deal hasn't been done.

0: good for the opening of trade for us as well. The SPY 200 futures is up by 0.6% at 8,675. In terms of weather today, if you are in Brisbane, a partly cloudy day with a top of 23. In Sydney, showers and a maximum of 22. Canberra, sunny, top of 19 for you. Cloudy and 16 in Melbourne. Showers and 17 degrees in Hobart today. Showers in Adelaide with a top of 19. Showers in Perth too, top of 19 there. And Darwin, sunny with a top of 31 degrees. It is time for us to check the news headlines, and Ali Cruz with us this morning. Hello, Ali.
1: Hello, Sarah. Thank you. US media is reporting the US and Iran have reached a tentative agreement to extend their ceasefire for 60 days. But President Donald Trump is yet to sign off on the deal. The memorandum of understanding would extend the truce and launch negotiations on Iran's nuclear program. It comes as Iran targeted a US airbase in Kuwait overnight after the US struck what it described as an Iranian drone operation near the Strait of Hormuz. Former Prime Minister Tony Abbott is expected to be named the Liberal Party's new federal president on day one of the Liberal Party's federal council. Mr Abbott will be the only nominee for the position after former Foreign Minister Alexander Downer dropped out of the contest. The new role will mark a return to politics for Mr Abbott after he lost his Sydney seat of Warringah at the 2019 federal election to independent Zali Steggall. Officeworks is set to move hundreds of highly skilled technology jobs offshore. Dozens of staff at its Western Sydney-based customer service centre were told this week that their roles have been made redundant. The company will replace the centre with staff in the Philippines and is setting up an office for some sales, technology and AI developers in India. An investigation is underway after a man died in a unit fire in Sydney's Eastern Beaches last night. Firefighters were called to South Coogee just after 7 o'clock, where a third floor apartment was well alight. Crews extinguished the blaze before dragging the man from the building, but he couldn't be revived. An Australian man has joined an international rescue squad to help retrieve a group of five villagers trapped in a flooded cave in central Laos. South Australian cave diver Josh Richards says he was called in because of his small stature and ability to squeeze into tight spaces. And the date has been set for a one-off concert to celebrate the legacy of Australian music icon John Farnham. More than 120 artists, including Tina Arena, Jimmy Barnes and Kate Sobrano, will perform at Rod Laver Arena on September 20. The event will raise funds for head and neck cancer in Australia. And Sarah, I'll have another news update in just under half an hour.
0: We'll look forward to it. Thank you very much, Ali Crew, with our news today. This is ABC News Radio. It's great to have your company right across the country. Now to our leading story this morning. The United States and Iran have reportedly reached an agreement to extend their ceasefire. And apparently all is pending the approval of President Trump. This after Iran targeted a US airbase in Kuwait following US strikes on what Washington is calling an Iranian drone operation. Now Reuters reports that four sources familiar with the matter around this deal say the two sides agreed a memorandum of understanding to extend the truce for 60 days. The agreement will reportedly address Iran's stockpile of highly enriched uranium. That's apparently one of the first issues they'll discuss if that 60-day ceasefire comes into play. The US Treasury Secretary Scott Bessent says Donald Trump will not make a bad deal, but he didn't directly confirm whether or not this deal had been done.
2: The teams have been going back and forth, and President Trump has made it very clear, he talked about it at the cabinet meeting, that he has several red lines. And Iran has to turn over their highly enriched uranium. They cannot pursue a nuclear weapon. And the Strait of Hormuz, back to your question on energy, has to free transit. Navigation of the seas has to be free and open as it was before. So he's not going to take a bad deal. He's going to make a great deal for the American people.
0: Okay, that was the US Treasury Secretary Scott Bessent. He was asked quite explicitly, has a deal been done? And he did evade those questions. That's interesting because Iranian state media is also saying this morning, hey, no deal has been done. We haven't inked a deal yet. And if there was a deal to be announced, it would be the Pakistani negotiators who were doing the announcing of it, not Donald Trump. So it does feel like we have been on this hamster wheel before. Is a deal really done? CNN's Matthew Chant says it is best not to celebrate peace until we do get confirmation from Donald Trump.
3: It may be a little premature given our recent experience of reported progress in these talks, because even though there may be a kind of provisional agreement between the various negotiators,

who are face to face with each other, or at least engaging with each other directly. It all comes down to the decision of the US President, Donald Trump, it seems. And, you know, he's under an enormous amount of pressure, of course, having sort of launched this war, along with Israel, against Iran, to come out looking like he's got a victory, something to show for it. And, you know, it's not quite clear, you know, what the terms of this deal are.

0: The Islamic Revolutionary Guard Corps and the Supreme Leader do not want to be seen to be making concessions to the United States, particularly after the conflict that, you know, it took such a heavy toll on them over the past several months. And so, you know, there's a lot of sort of intransigence on both sides and reluctance to make the sufficient compromises needed to bring a deal. But, you know, look, they have been talking. There is word now of progress, but wait to see what, you know, President Trump and what the Iranians say about this later on in the hours and the days ahead, I expect.
1: But what do you make of these strikes and counter-strikes in the region? Is that both sides just keeping the pressure on, effectively?
0: Yeah, I mean, look, I mean, the pressure is on, and there's military pressure as well as political pressure. We've seen a couple of American strikes in the past 3 days, and so they've really been sort of ratcheting up that pressure as well. And these latest strikes, which were basically carried out by the IRGC, the Iranian military, basically in retaliation for the US strikes on targets in southern Iran. The IRGC, in a press statement to Iranian state television, basically saying they targeted the source of the US strikes on Iran, and by that they meant a US air base in the Arab Gulf state of Kuwait, which was apparently targeted. But yeah, I mean, this military pressure, as it increases, it, you know, further kind of makes it, you know, much more unlikely that a political deal will be done in the short term. But, you know, let's see what happens. We could be on the brink of a breakthrough, or maybe not.
1: And just take us through this position that Oman finds itself in, because a very close ally of the United States, now coming under huge pressure from the United States, the impression from the United States being that they are somehow working with Iran to try to control that waterway. But what's your understanding about what's going on there?
0: Yeah, it's an extraordinary sort of verbal attack by President Trump and by Scott Bessent, the Treasury Secretary as well now, on this Arab Gulf state of Oman, which, as you say, has been a long time sort of friend and partner and ally of the United States. They've got a friendship agreement that stretches back a couple of centuries. And of course, the Americans have a treaty by which they can use Omani military bases in that Gulf region. Look, I mean, the problem is a geographical one. Both the Iranians and the Omanis, they're the only two countries that have a coastline that sort of borders, you know, on the Strait of Hormuz. They're the literal states of the Straits of Hormuz. And what the Iranians have always said, and what the Omanis have always been potentially open to, is the idea of, you know, sharing managerial control over the strait, and potentially, you know, splitting any charges that are imposed on vessels that go through that state as well. Well, clearly, that has provoked a massive backlash from the White House, from President Trump, saying that, you know, essentially he's going to blow them up. I mean, I'm paraphrasing him a little bit, but that's essentially what he threatened to do yesterday, and that's been reiterated by several of his officials as well. It's even more extraordinary because not only are the Omanis sort of close friends of the Americans, but they've always played this mediation role as well. They've always been sort of like quietly in the background trying to sort of, you know, forge agreement between the various warring parties. And so I expect this is a big sort of crisis for them internally as well.
2: And that's CNN's Matthew Chance with that analysis. Now, while this deal is reportedly on the table and awaiting sign-off, we should also be reporting what we know about what Israel is up to. And we are hearing that Prime Minister Benjamin Netanyahu has directed Israel's military to further its occupation of the Gaza Strip by seizing 70% of that Palestinian territory. But it's also, Israel has also hit the Lebanese capital Beirut for the second time since the start of the ceasefire. The target of the strike had been the head of an Iranian militia. That's according to Israeli media. The IDF has, as we've been reporting, increasing its strikes on Lebanon and expanding its ground operations in the country's south this week. All residents in the south have been ordered to move north of the Zarani River. That's about 40 kilometres from Israel's border. And earlier, the Lebanese Justice Minister Adel Nasser responded to these evacuation orders.
3: We have more than 1 million displaced coming from the south to Beirut and to the north. the resources of the government are limited.

0: the government is making all the effort to face this large-scale level of displacement of people.
1: That was the Lebanese Justice Minister Adel Nasser there. Now, the BBC's John Sudworth is in Beirut with this report.
2: I went down to the site of that airstrike a couple of hours ago. Clear evidence of it, rubble strewn across a courtyard, and then the building that's been hit, this apartment block, some of the windows and walls blown out, holes in the side of it, and blackened buildings from the fire that looks like it had been burning there for some time. Israel claims that this was a targeted strike. We're told that it was targeting the head of a missile division for a militant group allied to Hezbollah. We've no way of confirming that, no way of knowing whether that individual was in the building, but some of the local residents we spoke to claiming that there were civilians caught up and injured in that strike as well.
3: The Israeli military says Hezbollah is increasing the effective use of drones, and that's one of the reasons for the Israeli expanded campaign.
2: Yes, I mean, obviously, this conflict has been raging to various degrees of intensity. There was a ceasefire agreed last month, but over the weeks, that has been fraying badly to the point of almost non-existence. Israel has said in the past few days that it is now intensifying its action for that reason that you've just cited, the use of these new fiber optic drones, drones attached to these hair-thin cables that run for many kilometres and allow those drones to evade signal blocking. Those drones are able to pass through that, and Hezbollah has been using them to deadly effect against Israeli troops now in that occupation zone in the southern part of this country, but also flying them over the border with Israel. And the Israeli military says it is determined to defend against that, and that is why we are now seeing this heightened offensive. Of course, beyond all that, there is a concern that this ongoing conflict may well complicate those other efforts as America tries to strike a peace deal with Iran, because, of course, Iran has said all along that any agreement with America will also need to include peace in Lebanon.
3: So do you think Israel is intensifying its attack now before a deal is struck?
2: I mean, that is one theory. There are reports, unconfirmed reports, from both Israeli and US media that the White House has been leaning on Israel to limit the scope of its military action, in particular, for example, limiting the number of strikes on Beirut, which could be one reason why today's strike was a rare exception. There haven't been many strikes on Beirut since that ceasefire came into effect. On the other hand, Israel is making it very clear that whatever happens between the US and Iran, it will reserve the right to continue to defend itself, continue to take the war to Hezbollah, and actually some Israeli military sources talking about a war that could yet last months. So very difficult to say which way this is going. What you can certainly say is from the Lebanese population, from whatever background, there is a sort of wearied sense of hopelessness, and they do not see peace coming to this country anytime soon.
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0: This is ABC News Radio, and here are the headlines this morning. Iran and the US have reportedly reached an outline of a peace deal. However, it is subject to the approval of President Donald Trump. The Memorandum of Understanding would see a 60-day extension to the current ceasefire. It would also reportedly kickstart talks on Iran's nuclear program. However, Iran state media says these reports are false. Tony Abbott is poised to make a political comeback today. The former Prime Minister is expected to be named the Liberal Party's new federal president. He'll be the only nominee for the position after former Foreign Minister Alexander Downer dropped out of the contest. And a date's been set for a one-off concert to celebrate the legacy of Australian music icon John Farnham. Yeah, it's going to be a big concert by the sound of things. More than 120 artists will be performing. They include Tina Arena, Jimmy Barnes, Kate Sobrano. They'll be at the Rod Laver Arena on September 20. And the event is designed to raise funds for head and neck cancer in Australia. And very sadly, John Farnham's given an interview to an Australian newspaper this morning, the Herald Sun, and he has said that he thinks it's unlikely he will ever perform himself in public again. So it's a little bit of sad news there from John Farnham, but this concert to celebrate his legacy coming up there in September. You are listening to ABC News Radio, Eastern Standard Time right now. It's 7:45. If you are in the centre of Australia, it is 7:15. And in WA, it is 5:45. An early good morning to you there in the West. It is time for us to talk a little sport, and Jared Coote is with us. Hello, Jared.
1: Yeah, hello to you, Sarah. We're going to start with the AFL this hour, and St Kilda's had its slowest start to a match since 1957 in an 18-goals-11, 119-9, 13-67 loss to Hawthorn in the AFL. The Saints tried by 50 points at halftime and only managed to score 5 points in the opening two terms. The Hobe side then kicked 6 goals in the third quarter, but it wasn't enough as they also lost Sam Flanders to an Achilles injury. St Kilda coach Ross Lyon says he takes responsibility for that poor start.
2: Well, we've been the best starting team in the AFL, and we didn't do that tonight. And we wanted to attack the game, but we probably went over the hill and it was not balanced and composed. And that sits with me. Once we balance that back up, we're back in the game.
1: In rugby league, New South Wales has completed a series sweep in the women's state of origin, claiming game 3 over Queensland, 12-4 on the Gold Coast. Here's ABC Sports Quentin Hull.
3: The Blues became the first women's team to win every game of a 3-game series, scoring 2-1. The scores were locked at 4-all at halftime before the Blues posted the only 8 points of the second half. New South Wales captain Isabel Kelly scored a try and claimed player of the match, while her Blues teammate Yasmin Meeks was named player of the series. Quentin Hull, ABC Sport, Gold Coast.
1: Australian tennis player Daria Kasatkina is through to the third round of the French Open after beating Swiss player Susan Bendecki in straight sets. The world number 53 won 7-5, 7-6 on her seventh match point. Fellow Australian Kimberly Birrell lost in a final set tiebreak to Ukraine's Oleksandra Alenikova. In the men's draw, Australian Adam Walton lost in four sets to American Zachary Sfider. But the huge talking point at the tournament overnight, men's world number one Jannik Sinner, he's been knocked out of the tournament in just the second round. He lost in five sets to Argentinian Manuel Cerundolo. The 24-year-old Italian was up 2-0. He was serving for the match in the third set. Then everything went downhill for Sinner from there. He asked for a medical timeout. He was feeling incredibly sick. He was dizzy, nauseous in some brutally hot conditions. And from there, the world number 56, Cerundolo, fought back to win 3-6, 2-6, 7-5, 6-1, 6-1. So Sinner only won 2 games from when he needed that medical timeout in the third set. He was clearly completely struggling out there on the court. It ends his quest for a first ever Roland Garros. A football supporters group is doubtful a probe into FIFA 2 weeks ahead of the World Cup in North America will eventuate in any real change in ticket prices. The states of New York and New Jersey have announced an investigation into FIFA, calling the way it sets ticket prices a gauntlet of confusion, fake scarcity and impossibly high prices. FIFA has previously defended its practices, saying it will respond to high demand. Chair of the Football Supporters Australia Association, Patrick Clancy, says things must change by the next World Tournament.
4: For it to actually have any impact for fans worldwide, I'd be highly sceptical. But I think the most important thing is that FIFA and the tournament organisers for 2030 in Spain, Portugal and Morocco have a look at this and say, well, we did the wrong things.
1: Frenchman Paul Magnier has won stage 18 of cycling's Giro d'Italia. The 22-year-old beat out a host of other riders in a bunch sprint to make it 3-stage victory.

0: On this year's tour, Denmark's Jonas Vingegaard holds the overall leader's pink jersey with Australian Jai Hindley in fourth position. So, yeah, wild news with Jannik Sinner out in the second round. But clearly he was physically struggling and couldn't keep going. And Sarah, earlier you asked me if anyone's won the Golden Slam. So all four Grand Slams in 1 year and the Olympic gold medal. So you can only do it every 4 years.
1: Yep.
0: And I found out the answer.
1: Yes.
0: Maybe I should have known off the top of my head, but Steffi Graf in 1988.
1: Well, you had to go back a fair way to get that one right, Jared, so I'll give you a pass on that.
0: Thank you.
1: Yeah, but thank you for doing your homework as well. I really appreciate it. I know you're coming up a little bit earlier with us than you usually do in the next day. You're going to be with us in about half an hour because you're going to be speaking to Tasha Gale. She's the former NRL captain.
0: Yeah, she used to be the captain of the Gillaroos, and she'll no doubt have plenty to say about that women's State of Origin match last night. A bit of history for the Blues, winning 3-0 for the first time. It's only recently gone to a three-game series, of course. But, big win for the Blues on the Gold Coast to make it 3-0. And a lot of talk as well around the timing of women's State of Origin matches as well. Now that we have the three-game series, they're picking players, but there's no season. The NRLW season hasn't started yet. So captains of both those State of Origin sides last night after the match talked about how the series would benefit from being played in the middle of the NRLW season, so pushing it a little later in the year.
1: Okay, I look forward to that. Rugby League royalty and Jared Coote going head-to-head at about 20 past 8 Australian Eastern Standard Time.
0: Looking forward to it.
1: Now, of course, this week we've been reporting quite widely that another group of so-called ISIS brides returned to Australia from that camp in Syria. But now we're hearing from Yazidi communities in regional New South Wales who say that the arrival of these so-called ISIS brides is sparking fear among former refugees, many of them who had fled Iraq to escape the violence from Islamic State. And our reporter, Justina Basta, has the story.
2: When Yazidi woman Amira Ali heard the news an ISIS-linked cohort would be arriving in the country earlier this month, she was taken back to the moment she was abducted from her home in Iraq by ISIS forces when she was 10 years old.
3: I was held in ISIS captivity with my mom and my siblings for about 9 months. We saw lots of pain. I was still a young girl.
2: She says as someone who was forced into sexual slavery, the news has been re-traumatizing for her, despite now living in Armidale.
3: We are suffering. It's very hard news for all survivors.
2: And she's not the only one feeling that way. Shilan Kodeda says the return of ISIS-linked women and children has shaken her sense of safety for the first time since she moved to Wagga Wagga a decade ago, after her family fled violence from ISIS forces entering their village.
3: I'm proud to call myself as an Australian, but like passing these years, I was feeling safe. I knew like I would be safe as well, but until these ISIS groups came, it's changed. I feel unsafe now.
2: The Yazidi community, which experienced a genocide at the hands of ISIS forces in 2014, have expressed growing fears at the arrival of the cohort, including in regional hubs like Wagga Wagga and Armidale, known to have strong community presence. The Australian Federal Police hosted an information session in Wagga Wagga earlier this week in an attempt to alleviate these fears. But Ms. Cordeda says the community is still feeling on edge. More than 60 members of the community attended, some of whom are survivors.
3: Some people, they had to leave early because they were feeling anxious and they feel unsupported, so they just left early in the meeting. And one of the survivors also collapsed and had a seizure during the meeting, and they had to take her to hospital.
2: The AFP told the ABC its community liaison teams will continue working with communities, but it's unclear whether there will be more sessions tailored for the Yazidi community. Alison Reid works for STARTS, a support service for people who have suffered torture and trauma, and she says there's been more demand from the Yazidi community in the past few weeks, as many feel the safety barrier provided by distance has now been unveiled.
4: It's a trigger for past trauma. We've seen an uptake in people wanting to access our specialised counselling services and our support groups. I think The sense of fear and concern in the community runs deep. They're concerned about safety.
2: Terrorism expert from Deakin University, Dr. Josh Roos, says the ISIS-linked citizens should be able to return to Australia. But it's important security threats are not underestimated.
5: On the one hand, these are people who have come from 10 years of imprisonment, who are coming back to Australia. These are not necessarily armed, trained fighters. For the most part, the language coming from at least some of them has been about getting back to Australia and

0: their children here.
1: And he says the Yazidi community will need extra care during this period.
0: Ultimately, what the government would be well advised to do would be to ensure that known people from the Yazidi refugee communities are not only supported through this very difficult and challenging time for them with psychological support and so on, but potentially, if there's any possibility of keeping them apart, ensure that they're not going to at least cross over, and that would be ideal.
1: But for many Yazidis, their fears can't be alleviated.
2: Justina Basta with that story. Now, the Victorian government is proposing an increase to political donations and public funding for political parties. This comes after the High Court struck out its old donation regime last month. Our reporter Natasha Shapova explains what's been laid out in the proposal.
3: The government is rewriting its donation laws after the High Court struck down Victoria's campaign finance laws just last month. So it's proposing to double the cap on political donations, as well as increasing public funding for political parties. Now, the Labor Party does say that it prefers to have the support from the Liberal Party, but the opposition has criticised the plan, saying it was leeching off taxpayers. Now, in a proposal brought forward to the opposition during negotiations last night, it suggested that registered political parties would receive $300,000 for their first MP elected to Parliament, $100,000 for their second, and $55,000 for each MP elected up until the 45th. Meanwhile, independents would each receive $300,000 for administrative costs. Now, this all comes after the High Court found an entire section of the Electoral Act to be unconstitutional, and that was brought forward by two people who were both attempting to become independents in the state election in 2022, who argued that the current laws were unfairly advantaging major parties. Now, the Victorian government is planning on bringing forward new legislation next week and applying it retrospectively. But those two people who brought the challenge in the first place have promised that they will challenge any new legislation that, again, preferences the major parties.
2: And that's our reporter, Natasha Shapova. Now, we need to head to India, where police are investigating the possible abduction of a Melbourne man who's been missing for almost a week. It's Sunil Sharma. He's a high school maths teacher, and he was visiting India to prepare for a property sale. But his family says no one has heard from him since last Friday, and they fear that he could have met with foul play. Our reporter Sasha Payne has the details.
4: Surbhi Sharma has spent a nerve-wracking week hoping for news of her father. Sunil Sharma had been in India preparing a property he owned for sale when he went missing.
5: I got a call Saturday morning saying that, have you spoken to Dad, from my brother? And I said, no, I've not heard from him since yesterday morning. My dad's friend in India had been trying to reach him, so had my brother, and that no one had had contact with him.
4: The 66-year-old maths teacher who was planning his retirement was last seen at the property in Amritsar in India's northeast Punjab province. A friend in India raised the alarm, and local police have told the ABC they're investigating all possible angles, including an abduction. Ms. Sharma says local police are searching for her uncle, who was also seen at the property, but has since disappeared.
5: The police have my uncle's car coming in and out of the property on Friday. However, my dad's car has not been seen, period. So my dad and my dad's car are completely gone.
4: The Department of Foreign Affairs and Trade has confirmed it's providing consular assistance to the family, but has not provided further details, citing privacy reasons. Ms. Sharma is distraught.
5: I just really hope that nothing bad's happened to him, and I just hope it could be something as stupid as losing his phone or just, you know, something so minor. And I just really hope that they're just searching for him everywhere.
2: Sad, isn't it? There, that's Sasha Payne with that story for us this morning. You are listening to ABC News Radio. Up next, we bring you 5 minutes of news, and then we'll be back with more for you.
6: ABC News. Good morning, I'm Ali Crew. The Federal Attorney-General has conceded the National Anti-Corruption Commission needs to have a reset. It follows this week's shock resignation of Commissioner Paul Brereton due

0: to pressure over his ongoing links to the Defence Force and perceived conflicts of interest. Michelle Rowland says she backed Mr Brereton in the role, but says his resignation clears the runway for a fresh start.
1: I've never stated anything but support for the Commissioner and confidence in Commissioner Brereton. But this does give us an opportunity with these new appointments to have a reset, and I will be engaging across the Parliament to make sure that that happens.
0: US officials say they're closing in on an arrangement to extend their ceasefire with Iran for 60 days, but President Donald Trump has yet to sign off on it. North America correspondent Lauren Day reports.
2: The tentative agreement, which still needs the president's final approval, would reportedly include reopening the Strait of Hormuz with unrestricted access, the US Navy lifting its blockade, a commitment from Iran not to pursue a nuclear weapon, and a US commitment to discuss sanctions relief. Iranian state media says the reports are false. The Trump administration has said a deal was close multiple times before, only for talks to stall. The news comes as the fragile ceasefire between the US and Iran appeared to be on shaky ground, with the two parties trading strikes. Lauren Day, ABC News, Washington.
0: Meanwhile, the UN says it's deeply concerned by the escalation of hostilities in Lebanon, including Israeli strikes in southern Beirut and mass evacuations in the south. Israel is maintaining its attacks on what it says are Hezbollah targets across Lebanon. Yesterday, Israel ordered the evacuation of all residents in southern Lebanon ahead of strikes there. UN spokesperson Stefan Dujarric says that the Office for the Coordination of Humanitarian Assistance is concerned about the displacement of civilians.
3: Collective shelters in Tyre and Sidon are reportedly full and cannot take any more people. OCHA is concerned that families are once again being forced to flee their homes under conditions that are intolerable for any human being.
0: Australian company Officeworks is set to move hundreds of highly skilled technical jobs offshore in a trend experts say reflects a lack of local talent. Officeworks will replace its Sydney-based customer service centre with staff in the Philippines and is setting up an office for some sales, technology and AI developers in the Indian city of Bengaluru. Business experts say while some decisions to offshore jobs are simply about saving money, businesses are finding more talented AI developers in India. Victoria's Labor government wants to double the cap on political donations under proposed electoral law changes, but it could face another High Court challenge, as Tanushi Dias reports.
4: Political parties could take up to $10,000 from a donor under proposed changes by the state government. But the opposition says Labor is trying to leech more money out of taxpayers. One proposal put to the opposition yesterday suggests registered political parties could receive $300,000 for their first MP elected to Parliament, $100,000 for the second, then $55,000 for every MP until the 45th MP. Independents would each receive $300,000. Independents Paul Hopper and Melissa Lowe say they will take the matter back to the High Court if the changes give the major parties an unfair advantage.
0: An Australian cave diver is heading to central Laos to assist in the rescue of five men trapped deep in a flooded cave. South Australian Josh Richards is on his way to central Laos to be part of an international diving team being assembled in a bid to rescue the group of men. The five men entered a cave in central Laos last week looking for gold when heavy rain triggered flash flooding and landslides that trapped them in. They were discovered on Wednesday afternoon when two rescue divers, forming part of a search and rescue team, found them. And the life and work of beloved ABC presenter and musician James Valentine will be celebrated at a public service in Sydney Town Hall. Gavin Coote reports.
5: The memorial service will honour the life, career and spirit of James Valentine, who hosted radio and television shows across the ABC for 30 years. He was most notable for presenting the 7.02 ABC Sydney Afternoons radio show for more than 20 years, but was also a successful musician. Valentine died aged 64 last month using voluntary assisted dying, 2 years after being diagnosed with cancer. Today's service will be hosted by former presenter Richard Glover, who shared a long on-air friendship with Valentine.
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6: Good morning, Sarah Morris with you. It is Friday the 29th of May. Great to have your company. Coming up, Tony Abbott's going to make somewhat of a political comeback today, so we're going to get all the details on that.

0: Also, there are reports this morning from the US that an Iran peace deal's been done. It's just waiting for Donald Trump's tick of approval.
1: He has several red lines. Iran has to turn over their highly enriched uranium. They cannot pursue a nuclear weapon. And the Strait of Hormuz has to be free and open.
0: More on that throughout the morning as well. And also in about 15 minutes from now, we're going to be chatting to Tasha Gale. She's the former Australian women's rugby league captain. And we're chatting to her about, of course, New South Wales, the women's team last night making state of origin history. So that is all coming up here on ABC News Radio. But first this hour, let's talk about the former Prime Minister, Tony Abbott. He is expected to be named the Liberal Party's new federal president. That's going to happen today on day one of the Liberal Party's federal council. Of course, this marks his return to politics and probably the first time he's come back since he lost his Sydney seat in the 2019 federal election. You might remember that. He lost to the independent Zali Steggall. Well, let's dig into this a little more with David Spears, who's the ABC political lead and the host of Insiders. David, good morning.
2: Very good morning, Sarah.
0: Okay. Is this controversial, Tony Abbott back at the helm of the Liberal Party?
2: Look, within the Liberal Party, probably not. He is still a great hero for most in the Liberal Party, but I think more widely, yes, it is unusual to see a former Prime Minister step into an organisational role like this. I can't recall someone with quite this sort of profile taking on that sort of party organisational role. But this is in Tony Abbott's blood. Sure, he's been out of Parliament for a while, but, you know, this is absolutely his vocation. I think, you know, as long as he's on this planet, Tony Abbott will want to be active in some way in the political debate. I think there are pros and cons here for the Liberals. Look, you know, he and John Howard are the only living Liberals to take the coalition from opposition into government. He knows how to campaign and win, even if governing turned out to be a little more difficult for Tony Abbott. But when it comes to campaigning, he does have cut through, sometimes dismissed as three-word slogans, but they can still be effective. He's a strong communicator. And I think if the priority for the Liberals right now is chasing votes back on the right that have gone to One Nation, well, Tony Abbott's the guy. He's very popular on the conservative side of politics still. The risks are clearly that he's too conservative, that he gives Labor a chance to say, look, they're going back to the Tony Abbott era that everybody, that, you know, the Australian people rejected, or at least the Liberal Party themselves rejected when he was the Prime Minister. The risk that he overshadows Angus Taylor, the risk that he wades too often into policy areas that should be left to the elected parliamentary team for the Liberal Party. So, look, there are risks there. It'll be fascinating to see how this goes.
0: Yeah, and how it plays out with him and, of course, Angus Taylor leading the parliamentary party, because, of course, we know those two are somewhat ideologically aligned and supporters of each other as well. I'm wondering what's in this for Tony Abbott, David Spears.
2: Well, as I say, this is just who Tony Abbott is. He just loves it so much, you know, that I think he passionately still believes in the cause. There's been talk, well, really since he left Parliament, about trying to find a seat to contest to get back into Parliament, which, again, is not something you see you know, former Prime Ministers do too often. He sort of played that down. But this is a way for him to step in at a low, low ebb for the Liberal Party and try and turn things around. He still has plenty of energy. No one's questioning that. As I say, what we don't know is whether he is going to really help when it comes to the big task here of winning back the lost supporters for the Liberal Party.
0: Let's talk a little bit more about the Libs while I've got you and what happened yesterday in Parliament. Angus Taylor, the leader, some unsavoury comments or a remark about the Prime Minister, perhaps even an attack on the Prime Minister, you could say, during question time yesterday. And he seems to be doubling down on that remark this morning. Is this an indication, do you think, that that the government has got under the skin of Angus Taylor?
2: Yeah, look, there was a bit of niggle both ways, to be fair. I mean, it was the comment from Anthony Albanese saying, you know, this tax cut we're putting up in this legislation, the working Australians tax offset, might be the last chance many of you Liberals get to vote for a tax cut. In other words, they're going to get wiped out by One Nation or Labor at the next election completely. So he's having a go, and that's what prompted the Angus Taylor retort that he had to withdraw. I won't repeat it.
0: No, we're trying not to say it, aren't we? But it's I don't know how to describe it. He's
2: arrogance
0: called
2: one of the words,
0: arrogance, then, one of the words, yeah. And he called him something else, yeah.
2: Look, yeah, I'm not surprised. I haven't seen him this morning, but not surprised he's not, you know, backing away from the sentiment, even if he had to withdraw that unparliamentary language, because clearly he thinks the Prime Minister is being arrogant in making these sort of suggestions and boasting about wiping out the Liberals. So it's just an element of, yes, the frustration that's there as this debate over the budget tax changes became fairly heated.

0: the points during this week.
1: Yes, I think Angus Taylor this morning has said, look, I had to withdraw those comments. It was unparliamentary, but what I'm hearing everywhere I go is far worse than that, is what he's been saying this morning. We should talk about, I guess, what they were getting into in Parliament yesterday, which of course was the capital gains tax reforms. There seems to be a fair bit of niggle still on this. Is it going to pass?
0: I think so. Look, yes, there's a lot of noise, and outside of Parliament, I think, yes, the government's still under all sorts of pressure. The criticism hasn't let up. Business groups, if anything, hardening their criticism. Inside the Parliament, however, a couple of points. I thought the government wasn't terribly troubled by the opposition questions in question time. And when it comes to passing this through the Parliament on the timeframe it wants, all the signs suggest that will happen. The Greens still look favourable towards these capital gains tax and negative gearing changes. You know, I'm told they're not necessarily bound to passing this on the time frame the government wants, but they have agreed to an inquiry that fits that time frame, getting it through in about 5 weeks' time. So it'll be a short, sharp inquiry to do that. The Greens have a big concern over the NDIS cuts. And so whether they hold up support for this because of those NDIS concerns, we'll see. But it's hard to see the Greens voting against these sorts of tax changes that they've called for many years.
1: Look, I can hear your voices going there, and I want to save it for insiders on Sunday, David. Just quickly, who are your guests? Yeah.
0: Thank you.
1: Thanks. All right, we'll leave it there. But you can watch David Spears on Insiders on Sunday, and we'll do the radio replay of that program here on ABC News Radio at 11 a.m. Sunday. There's a lot for them to talk about, so be worth tuning in for sure. David Spears there. He's the ABC's political lead and the host of Insiders. Now, after weeks of stalled diplomacy, we got the news this morning that there were reports coming out of the US that the US and Iran had agreed to some sort of a peace deal, a framework for a 60-day ceasefire that would involve the reopening of the Strait of Hormuz. It would involve the US leaving the area. Also, there would be some talk of sanctions relief for Iran, and Iran would have to give up its nuclear ambitions. However, we're also hearing from the Iranian state media that actually Tehran has not yet signed off on a memorandum. A deal has not been done. We were hearing that it was just waiting for Donald Trump to give it his tick of approval. So we're not entirely sure where we stand this morning, although we've been speaking to a few insiders in the US who say, look, the deal might not be completely inked, but it is closer than it has been before. Bilal Saab is a former Pentagon official in the first Trump administration. He's now a managing director at Trends US, and he says the deal is confusing on both sides.
2: I mean, the broad contours of a deal are right there. All of that this deal will do essentially, and I hate to call it a deal, it's more like a license or a ticket to negotiate over the next 60 days. You know, there's all sorts of stuff that can still go wrong in that period.
3: One of the sensitivities obviously here is that President Trump, the key issue is nuclear, you know, not being able to develop a nuclear weapon. And from what we understand, from what we heard from the Iranians, this outline wouldn't deal with that. It would just open the negotiations to nuclear discussions, as it were. So it's not in there at all at the moment, is it? Which is going to be the sensitive part for many Republicans in Congress.
2: The objective of Iran not having a nuclear weapon sort of is broad enough to allow for diplomacy to get to into some kind of a, you know, an agreement that would actually verify that, that would lead to that outcome. But there is an immediate issue here now, which I think President Trump is looking for some answers to. So it might just be that reason why he's still sort of waiting on signing off on this agreement, which is the very fate of the existing highly enriched uranium that is in Iran. And so he wants it out of the country, except that we don't have an agreement on how that's going to be done. What is the vehicle? What is the mechanism that the Iranians are going to use to ship that stuff out of the country? I mean, for some time they were saying maybe we can send that stuff to China. I'm not sure how much China itself is on board with that. I'm not sure how much they coordinated with the Chinese. And I suspect that President Trump is not going to be happy with that proposal anyway. So there's an immediate issue, right? And then there's the long-term issue of verifying that the Iranians never produce, develop a nuclear weapon. And that's precisely the reason why over 60 days they're going to try to figure out how to get to that.
3: That's a red line as well, isn't it, for the Iranians? So is the best answer for Donald Trump at this point try to get the strait opened up with this outline agreement and then start the talks about nuclear? And do you think he'll go for that?
2: That's what's been put on the table. I'm not in the minority here to say that this seems like a very advantageous deal if it were to be signed for the Iranians. Consider what we started with before we started shooting. You know, from total surrender to regime change to putting some serious limits on the ballistic missile arsenal, rupturing relations with regional proxies. I mean, you name it. We had a laundry list of concessions. And look at where we are now, where we sort of gradually lift our own blockade in the strait, and then they lessen their control and allow some shipping and so on and so forth. There's very little, frankly, that gives us much confidence that the initial and most important reason why we went into this war, which is the nuclear stuff, we haven't got any real credible answers to. So the fact that President Trump is entertaining something like this right now, frankly, is mind-boggling. And I wouldn't blame anybody for saying that this is starting to look like a strategic defeat, to be honest.
3: And if he feels that and he doesn't sign it, there are other repercussions, though, aren't there?
2: Yeah, well, I mean, you could resume military action. Obviously, that's still on the table. The president himself has mentioned that himself. You could also tighten the screws economically, and the President Trump feels very strongly, whether he's right or wrong, that the Iranian economy is in free fall, including its currency. So all options are still on the table. But, I mean, we've entertained some pretty serious and meaningful military action over 40 days, some intense bombing against the Iranians, and they were quite resilient, and they survived that. I mean, I'm pretty sure some hawkish voices in Washington are going to say, well, if we target more facilities and more launchers and we can exact more concessions from the Iranians, maybe we could do it much better next time around. I just don't know if that's true. We have to entertain the diplomatic option here, and despite all its limitations and flaws, and accept that, you know, this is a price that we're going to be paying because of how much we underperformed throughout this entire process.
1: That's Bilal Saab there, who's a former Pentagon official in the first Trump administration, and he was speaking to CNN. We're going to talk about dementia this morning because a recent study has found there are 14 modifiable risks for dementia that, if addressed, could potentially prevent around 45% of cases worldwide. But a new national survey has revealed that less than half of Australian women know about these modifiable risks, and that is despite dementia being the leading cause of death here in Australia. For more on this, we have spoken to Paige Coburn, who's from the ABC Specialist Reporters team this morning.
4: Most of them are in midlife, but let's start with what you can do in early life. Education is the biggest factor there. And then once you come into midlife, we're looking at lots of things like hearing loss, cholesterol, depression, traumatic brain injury, physical inactivity, high blood pressure, obesity, your drinking, your smoking. And then there's a few that we can address later in life, like social isolation, untreated vision loss, and air pollution, which is always one that piques a bit of interest because it is hard to control your exposure to air pollution. But experts say that's one that really needs to be addressed at a policy level.
1: So it's really interesting here. There's a lot of things here that you can do in your lifestyle to help. So your high cholesterol, physical inactivity, smoking, obesity, excessive alcohol. Those are the sorts of things that we could go and pretty easily change, you know, to a degree if we want to. Some of the other things are a bit harder though, aren't they? If you've got hearing loss or have a traumatic brain injury, you know, those are the things a bit more tricky to change.
4: Yeah, exactly. I mean, on traumatic brain injuries, that's a matter of really taking care of your head when you're doing any high-risk activities. With the hearing is a big one. It seems to have a strong association there. So that's about limiting your exposure to unsafe noise levels and then also seeking timely access to hearing aids if you're noticing some changes in your hearing.
1: Yeah, okay, it's fascinating stuff there. As you said, visual loss later in life, that is tricky if you're getting macular degeneration or something like that. How do they suggest we go about trying to stem our visual loss?
4: Yeah, that's actually one of the newest ones that's been identified. there is, I know that there's research about the fact that if you have cataracts, that if you kind of ignore that and you don't have a cataract surgery, then the association to dementia can be stronger. So a lot of the

0: is you'll find are about environmental stimuli. So if you're not hearing or seeing as well, you're getting less stimuli, basically. And we know that all of these risk factors, they're about amplifying your cognitive reserve. And that is done mainly through cognitive stimulation, but also socially rich experiences. And some experts say if you were going to concentrate on any of these primarily, it would be your social interactions and making sure you're not isolated, making sure you're interacting with people.
1: Yeah, that's really interesting. So that would be, you know, joining a volunteer group, making sure you're seeing other people, maybe getting a little job if you've retired, go along and, you know, do something just so you're seeing people every day. Is that what it's sort of saying?
0: Yeah, exactly. I mean, there's been comparisons done when you look at people who do, you know, Sudoku at home by themselves or do something, games like that with other people around them. That's what you want to be aiming for.
1: Yeah, fascinating stuff. And the researchers have found that even though we've got these 14 things we can kind of do to try and help stop us getting dementia, lots of people don't know that you can prevent it.
0: Exactly. So big women's health organisation Jean Hales has done a national survey of over 3,000 women. They've put out the results today. And, the knowledge is pretty low. So only 1 in 6 women knew that dementia was actually the leading cause of death for women in Australia. And then when I asked them about, you know, do you know about the risk factors? Yeah, again, awareness very low. Only 4 in 10 knew that living a healthy lifestyle could actually reduce their risk. There was particularly low awareness about the link with hearing and high blood pressure.
1: Yeah, that is fascinating. So I know it's prompted renewed calls for the government to launch a national campaign for better education. What would that look like?
0: Yeah, so this is something Dementia Australia has been calling for a few years now. They really want something like a slip, slop, slap for brain health, a major national brain health campaign that would roll out across lots of different multimedia to really get people, get their knowledge up, make them understand, that dementia is such a big risk for us, but also that there are things that we can do and we need to be doing them over the course of our life. We can't wait. So Dementia Australia has estimated that a campaign would cost about $70 million over 4 years, but the return on investment there is good. It's $200 million over 10 years. So that's why they're really championing that. And also it's going to target some of those factors that are also shared risk factors with other diseases, especially heart disease or diabetes, et cetera.
1: And you were listening there to Paige Coburn from the ABC Specialist Reporting Team. She was chatting to us a little earlier this morning. It is time for some sport now. Jared Coote joins us again. And Jared, what a night it was again for the New South Wales Blues fans. This time the women winning the State of Origin.
2: And they did it in style. Sarah, hello again. That's you. They've made history, the Blues, with a clean sweep of the 2026 Women's State of Origin Series, taking home a 12-4 Game 3 victory over the Queensland Maroons. Since Women's Origin became a three-game series in 2024, both states have tasted a 2-1 win. So a whitewash gives the Blues huge bragging rights, of course.

0: 12-4 game three victory over the Queensland Maroons since Women's Origin became a three-game series in 2024. Both states have tasted a 2-1 win, so a whitewash gives the Blues huge bragging rights, of course, in this time-honoured interstate battle. Tasha Gale has captained both Australia and New South Wales and is a member of the NRL Hall of Fame, and we're lucky enough to have her with us today. Tasha, thanks so much for your time this morning. What did you make of that match last night? Tasha, you got me there.
1: Yeah. Jared, are you there?
0: Yeah, I've got you. Thanks for your time this morning. I was just saying how good you are and everything you've achieved. What did you make of the match last night?
1: Absolutely fabulous for the women's game. Particularly being a Blues woman, history-making. We don't call it a whitewash, we call it a blue wash, and that's what we went out there to do, and that's what we did. It was a great night for women's rugby league.
0: All right, I'm going to start calling it a blue wash from now on. Sue, what do you think has made this particular New South Wales team such a dominant side?
1: Well, they've got the experience. I mean, on paper, you look at it, and I hate saying Queensland are underdogs because they love that tag, but they certainly went into this game as underdogs, and I must say, put up a really good fight in all three games of the series. But New South Wales just had it on experience, talent right across the park. You know, Queensland are quite a young team as well, but I think what it speaks to is the pathways coming through. You know, nobody's jerseys for sure now at all. The women's game is growing, and we just can't wait to see where we're going to be in a few more years.
0: Tasha, I'm loving this passion in your voice for the Blues as well. Was there any particular player that stood out for you throughout this series?
1: Yeah, look, there were a lot of great players. Jess Sturgis always steps up, and I think she had a stellar series, as did Izzy Kelly, who always does. But obviously, Yazzie Meeks took out the new Katrina Fanning Origin Player of the Series, and she had an outstanding three games. Kezzy Apps always leads well, but in particular, I've got a shout-out to Ellie Johnson. She had an incredible series, always putting us on the front foot, laying the platform there. Millie Elliott coming back from childbirth. Jared, she's actually got abs so quickly. It's amazing how fit John Strange has those girls. And yeah, but the engine room, particularly Millie and Ellie Johnson, just laid the platform for the backs to sit there and do their work. I'd have to say the forwards.
0: Yeah, they certainly laid the platform there. Now, record numbers have been watching this State of Origin Women's Series. So what do you think is behind this record support, and how does the sport capitalise on it?
1: I think the more eyes we get onto the game, they're the people we want to convert. We've got, I think, a fairly young base group of fans, because these kids are growing up thinking the norm. This, you know, we expect this sort of level of football from our girls, but it's the generations that perhaps that we capture that, well, for instance, the first one at Magic Round, you know, people were there, so they came along to watch the girls play on the Thursday night, and record fans each game and each year, which is great. I would just like to ask one thing, and that, can we just have a rain-free Origin series? That would be wonderful.
0: That's one thing we can't guarantee. Tasha, just quickly, before I let you go, both captains post-match made it clear they think Origin should be mid-NRLW season. We're obviously not having that at the moment. It's been talked about for so long, but do you actually see it happening next year?
1: Unfortunately, Jared, I don't think it can happen as soon as next year. I know there's a lot of talk about moving it, and ideally what we want is the girls to play, you know, so that Origin is in the mid-series of the NRLW, because it is at the pinnacle of our game at state v state, and the girls going cold with no match fitness. They still produced a great product, but imagine if it was mid-season.
0: Yeah. It's superb from what it is now. So, yeah, we look forward to that potentially happening in years to come, particularly with the players mentioning the fact that that's what they think should be happening. Tasha, I really appreciate your time this morning. I'm glad you enjoyed a big Blues victory, a blue wash, as you call it, and might be on the cards again next season.
1: Let's hope so. Thanks, Jared.
0: Thank you so much for your time. There you have it, Sarah Tasha Gale, talking about...

0: Just the growth of the game. Crazy record numbers for viewing of these matches, Sarah, and the Blues putting on a show.
1: Because I think there was a record for the men's Origin viewership as well there on Wednesday night. So they're going sort of hand in hand, but it's great to see the women's game getting all this support as well. Jared, thank you. We'll chat to you again in about 15 minutes from now. Jared Coot with our sport this morning. Now, very shortly, we'll get you a news update. Before we do, let's check the weather forecast. If you're in Brisbane today, wind easing and a partly cloudy day, a top of 23 for you. It's 19 at the moment. Sydney, some showers easing, a top of 22. It is 17 now. Canberra, mostly sunny, maximum of 19. It's 10 at the moment. It'll be cloudy in Melbourne with a top temperature of 16 degrees. It is already 13. Hobart, shower or two for you, top of 17. It's 12 now. Adelaide, a morning fog and some showers, a maximum of 19. It's 13 now. Showers and a top of 19 in Perth. It's 13 there as I speak. Sunny and 31. One in Darwin, where it's 20 degrees right now.
2: ABC News. Good morning, I'm Ali Crew. US President Donald Trump's Treasury chief has declined to answer questions related to reports a tentative deal to extend a ceasefire with Iran has been agreed. According to the reports, a 60-day extension to the truce is on the table, as well as the launching of talks on Iran's nuclear program, but that it's subject to the president signing off. Iranian state media has denied the reports. US Treasury Secretary Scott Bessent has played down reports, but also says any deal must include the reopening of the Strait of Hormuz.
3: It's always a mistake to get out ahead of the president, so it is all going to be the president's decision. I think that we can see that the president very clearly stated out, open the strait, highly enriched uranium, no nuclear program.
2: The Israeli government says Hezbollah's ongoing attacks on Israeli soldiers and communities in the north of the country is forcing it to launch strikes across southern Lebanon. Here's Middle East correspondent Matthew Doran.
4: Yesterday, Israel demanded all residents of southern Lebanon leave the area ahead of further strikes by the military on the Iranian-backed militant group Hezbollah. It was the first sweeping displacement order since the US president announced a ceasefire in Lebanon in April, and followed days of intense strikes in the south, killing dozens of Lebanese, including children. The Israeli government insists it's Hezbollah breaching the ceasefire, launching hundreds of rockets and drones at Israel, and that it's exercising self-defense, refusing to be drawn on whether the surge in fighting means the ceasefire is shattered. More than 3,200 have been killed by Israeli strikes in Lebanon since March.
2: The first vessel in Australia's maritime strategic fleet has been secured about a year after it was due. ANL Kokoda is a large cargo ship which the government says can be used to deliver supplies such as fertiliser and equipment in the event of natural disasters or supply chain disruptions. The government had promised to name the winning tender for the first three ships in early 2025, but the deadline was missed. In a statement, the government says the current fuel crisis has demonstrated how critical it is to regrow the nation's shipping industry. 20 million vapes with an estimated street value of $1 billion have been seized since new legislation was introduced 2 years ago. While most were seized by Border Force, the Therapeutic Goods Administration also removed 2.2 million illegal vaping products during the same time. The TGA also reported a 300-fold increase in the number of online ad removal requests for vaping products, up to 8,706 compared to only 29 in the previous financial year. University of Sydney tobacco control researcher Becky Freeman says enforcement is critical to reducing youth vaping.
5: There were literally thousands and thousands of ads online that were promoting vapes, particularly to young people. You know, we needed these laws. They were essential to bringing down vaping rates in Australia.
2: Volunteers who helped find the remains of missing tourists Elaine Kramer early this year have embarked on another search for a missing person in Tasmania's north. 76-year-old Scottsdale man Peter Willoughby has not been seen since he walked into the Hollybank Reserve north of Launceston to retrieve his car 7 months ago. The new search for Mr. Willoughby starts today and will continue until Sunday. Organiser Alex Smith says about 70 people are taking part.
6: There's about 12 people from the Selene search will be participating in this search. We have 70 people, but they're not all going to be there on the same day. So on any given day, there's about 50 people.
2: Fencing and excavators have appeared at the site of Brisbane's new Olympic Stadium despite ongoing legal action to stop the project. Joshua McIntosh reports.
7: Advocates are urging the Queensland government to pause construction at Victoria Park until challenges under the Aboriginal and Torres Strait

0: Islander Heritage Protection Act can be assessed. There's currently five Indigenous heritage challenges still being assessed by the Federal Environment Minister, Murray Watt. Yagara Elder Gadja Kerry-Charlton is a signatory to those challenges.
1: So we're still in that process, and yet fences are going up.
0: The Victoria Park Golf Complex, Bistro and Car Park will permanently close from Sunday. The Games Independent Infrastructure and Coordination Authority will take ownership of the park on Monday.
2: To sport, men's tennis world number one Jannik Sinner has been knocked out of the French Open in just the second round, losing in five sets to Argentinian Juan Manuel Cerundolo. It ends Sinner's quest for a first-ever Roland Garros title. And Australian tennis player Daria Kazatskina is through to the third round after beating Swiss player Susan Bandecki in straight sets. And that's the latest from ABC News.
3: Thank you very much, Ali. 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

0: ABC News Radio. Good morning, Sarah Morris with you. It is Friday the 29th of May. I do hope you're well. This morning we have reports from the US that an Iran peace deal has been done and that it's just waiting for Donald Trump's tick of approval.
1: Everything depends on what the president wants to do, and President Trump is not going to make a bad deal for the American people.
0: However, Iran is denying this deal's been done, so we'll try and get to the bottom of that. Also, do you think your mozzie repellent still works as well as it used to? Scientists have found that the mosquitoes might be becoming resistant. Yeah, we'll unpack that a little further as well. But we do start with this news of an apparent ceasefire being agreed between the US and Iran. Now, this is according to US media reports. Negotiators have reached an agreement on a framework for a 60-day memorandum of understanding to extend the ceasefire. But President Trump is yet to give his final approval. This is all according to reporting by Axios and Reuters. In Iran, though, the media is reporting an agreement's not finalised nor confirmed. The BBC's Bernd de Busman has the latest on this for us.
2: U.S. sources here confirmed previous reporting from Axios that essentially what this is an agreement on extending the ceasefire by 60 days, during which time the U.S. and Iranian side could sit and discuss some of the more complex and technical issues, namely the highly enriched uranium, which is still in Iran and which President Trump has floated several different scenarios in which the U.S. could either take it, work with Iran to dilute it in place, or move it to a third location. We don't know where the White House is thinking is on that. At the same time, the U.S. would also insist that in the 60-day period, there's unrestricted movement through the Strait of Hormuz. That would mean no tolling. That's something that the U.S. feels very strongly about. And just today and yesterday, we saw the U.S. kind of take action and threaten sanctions on any country that helps Iran, namely Oman, with the tolling of and management of the Strait of Hormuz, and place sanctions on any shipping company that ends up paying a toll to the Persian Gulf Strait Authority, which Iran set up just a few weeks ago. I think those are the two main issues at play, and the 60-day window would give the U.S. side a window with which to negotiate that with the Iranian side. That's still very, very tight. In the Obama administration, for example, when the U.S. and Iran sat to discuss Iran's nuclear ambitions, the technical details of that agreement took 20 months. So this would be a very abbreviated beginning to it, but it would be something that the U.S. sees as kind of a prerequisite for any sort of lasting and negotiated end to this conflict.
3: And this memorandum of understanding, it still apparently has to be approved by President Trump.
2: It does. And as recently as yesterday, President Trump, during his cabinet meeting, was saying that the proposal he's seen from Iran at that time, that it wasn't quite there yet. We don't know what's happened in the last 24 hours or really when or even if President Trump will approve this. But certainly this seems to be more movement towards a negotiated end to the war than we've seen in the past. In the past, the U.S. has always cautioned that even if they see negotiations progressing or progressing nicely, as President Trump says, there's very much been the other option still hanging over the discussion. That would be a return to military operations in and around Iran. The U.S. seems to be kind of moving away from that possibility, and this certainly seems to be at the very least the beginning of more substantive negotiations to take place to finally come to an end to this conflict.
3: Could President Trump, do you think, sell this as a victory to the American people?
2: He could, and I think if there is even kind of the beginning of this negotiation, he will. His red line has always been that he repeats very often that Iran cannot have a nuclear weapon. If these discussions seem to be leading towards a direction in which Iran gives up its nuclear ambitions, then I think President Trump will very much sell that to the American people as a win, and one that he believes any economic disruption that we've seen since the war began in late February, that it was worth it just for the safety of Americans. At the same time, 60 days is a very short period, so the elevated petrol prices, for example, that many Americans have been concerned about, and which even many Republicans have been wondering aloud how much longer that'll last, that might take much longer to come back to pre-war levels. That's what economists have been saying about that. And I think that becomes much more difficult for President Trump because he continually and repeatedly says that petrol prices will come down very, very soon.
0: That's the BBC's Bernd de Busman. Now, business groups in the opposition are continuing to challenge the government's proposed capital gains tax changes. This a day after Labor took

0: them to the lower house. But the Prime Minister is warning Australians not to expect any big changes to his plans. Our political reporter Samantha Dick has the latest on this.
1: Yesterday, Treasurer Jim Chalmers introduced the bill to the lower house, touting the reforms as another step toward levelling the playing field and making it easier for more Australians to buy their first home. That legislation included plans to replace the 50% capital gains tax discount with a new discount based on inflation. But notably, when the bill was introduced yesterday, it didn't include any of the more contentious details around potential carve-outs for small businesses and startups. One Indigenous startup founder behind the toilet paper brand Yarnin says that the changes will make it a lot harder to attract investment and scale up, and he even described them as saying it will handcuff ambition. Now, yesterday, Prime Minister Anthony Albanese was on Afternoon Briefing where he said that the government's consultations with business groups around these reforms is continuing, but he did warn people not to expect any big changes. Labor is determined to pass these laws by late June. The legislation has been automatically referred to a Senate inquiry as part of a normal parliamentary process, and that final report is due to be handed down on the 22nd of June. The coalition has made it very clear that they will not be supporting any of the changes relating to the capital gains tax and negative gearing, alongside some of their conservative allies in the real estate sector, the tech startup sector as well, and venture capitalists who have been running some pretty effective campaigns on social media. Now, the opposition are pushing for more of a longer, even potentially months-long inquiry, which will allow them to really pick through the details with a fine-tooth comb. But that is not happening. This inquiry is going to be a much shorter one. And without the opposition's support, that now leaves the Greens. The Greens have indicated that they are okay with the timeline of this shorter inquiry, but they have raised some concerns around the fact that these changes will be grandfathered, which means that Australians who are currently benefiting from these changes can continue to do so, while others will be blocked from accessing those benefits. And the Greens haven't indicated which way they will go just yet, but at this stage, it does appear that they are willing to work with Labor on this.
0: That's Samantha Dick there, our political correspondent, and we'll be keeping a very close eye on that over the coming days to see if there are any carve-outs to that CGT. This is ABC News Radio. Let's get your headlines. To our top story, Iran and the US have reportedly reached an outline of a peace deal, but it is subject to the approval of Donald Trump. The Memorandum of Understanding would see a 60-day extension to the current ceasefire, and it would reportedly kickstart talks on Iran's nuclear program. The Strait of Hormuz would be reopened, and there would be discussions about relaxing the sanctions on Iran. However, Iran says these reports of a deal being done are not true. Back home, and Tony Abbott's poised to make a political comeback today. The former Prime Minister is expected to be named the Liberal Party's new federal president. He'll be the only nominee for the position after the former Foreign Minister Alexander Downer dropped out of the race. And a date's been set for a one-off concert to celebrate the legacy of Australian music icon John Farnham. More than 120 artists, including Tina Arena, Jimmy Barnes and Kate Sobrano, will perform. Yeah, it's going to be at Rod Laver Arena on September 20, and we're going to be talking to one of the men who is instrumental, or has been instrumental, in bringing that concert to life. We have read in the newspapers today, and this is very sad, it's an exclusive in the Herald Sun, that John Farnham has said that he won't sing in public again. So that's some sad news, but some good news that a tribute concert is coming for him a little later this year. And as I said, we'll chat about that. But before we do, let's talk sport. Jared Coote's with me. Hello, Jared.
2: Yeah, hello again to you, Sarah. We're going to start with the AFL this hour. And Hawthorn has been St Kilda by 52 points at Docklands Stadium. Here's ABC Sports' Corbin Middlemass with all the details.
3: For the first time since 1987, St Kilda went goalless to half-time, registering only five behinds as the Hawks piled on eight goals at the other end to lead by 50 at the long break. Sam Flanders' Achilles injury added to the Saints' woes and their mounting injury list. Jack Gunston kicked two goals in each of the first and second quarters, finishing with five for the game to move one clear on top of the Coleman medal race. Meanwhile, Will Day, playing just his sixth game in the last 2 years, got through the contest, collecting 18 disposals and also five clearances. Corbin Middlemass, ABC Sport, Melbourne.
2: The New South Wales Blues have managed a clean sweep of this year's Women's State of Origin Rugby League Series after beating Queensland 12-4 in Game 3 on the Gold Coast. The Blues are the first women's team to win an Origin Series 3-0. With scores locked at 4 at half-time, Jamie Frezzard scored what proved to be the match-winning try in the 52nd minute. Blues captain Isabel Kelly says the Origin Series would benefit from being moved to mid-season.
4: We've had a great prep with having it earlier, but I do see the bonuses of having it later in our season and also mixed in with our season as well. But something needs to change and we need to be able to play longer then.
2: Raiders coach Ricky Stewart has praised the performance of his Canberra players in this week's Men's State of Origin opener. Ethan Strange impressed for the Blues on Wednesday night in a debut performance that included a try. His Raiders teammate Hudson Young also scored. Stewart says both players are made for Origin.
5: They're both different type of personalities. Strange, he lacks that the emotion, but the competitiveness in him.

0: emotion, but the competitiveness in him is just another level. And look, Hudson himself, he's football 24 hours a day.
1: Australian tennis player Dario Kazakina is through to the third round of the French Open after beating Swiss player Susan Bendecki in straight sets. So world number 53 won 7-5, 7-6 on her seventh match point. Fellow Australian Kimberly Birrell lost in a final set tiebreak to Ukraine's Alexandra Alinikova in the men's draw. Australian Adam Walton lost in four sets to American Zachary Svider. But the huge talking point out of Roland Garros this morning, men's world number one Jannik Sinner, he's out of the tournament in just the second round. No one saw this coming. He lost in five sets to Argentinian one Manuel Cerundolo. The 24-year-old Italian was two sets up. He was actually serving for the match in the third set and would have been a comfortable win, but he actually asked for a medical timeout. He was feeling dizzy and nauseous in some incredibly hot conditions. From there, the world number 56, Cerundolo, fought back to win 3-6, 2-6, 7-5, 6-1, 6-1. It ends Sinner's quest for what would have been a first ever Roland Garros title. A football supporters group says fans are being taken advantage of 2 weeks out from the World Cup in North America. The Attorneys General of New York and New Jersey have launched an investigation into FIFA, calling the way it sets its ticket prices a gauntlet of confusion with impossibly high prices. It's making it hard for Australian fans travelling there at a time when airfares are high due to global events. Chair of the Football Supporters Association of Australia, Patrick Clancy, says people are being priced out of being able to attend the tournament.
2: Whether it's public transport or accommodation or tickets, the people organising this, FIFA and the local organising committee, have just jacked up prices everywhere, relying on the absolute passion of football fans who desperately want to go and just pay whatever's necessary. That's just wrong.
1: Frenchman Paul Magnier has won stage 18 of cycling's Giro d'Italia. The 22-year-old beat out a host of other riders in a bunch sprint to make it three stage victories on this year's tour. Denmark's Jonas Vingegaard holds the overall leader's pink jersey with Australian Jai Hindley in fourth position overall. So, yeah, a lot of talk about Jannik Sinner this morning. The fact that he lost that match. He was serving for the third set. He was going to win that comfortably, but, yeah, just all went downhill. He actually, speaking post-match now, he's not blaming the heat. He said the heat had a little bit to do with it, but he said he's been feeling sick all day. Everything kind of just come together at the same time. He said he's never felt so weak and immobile in his life. And, yeah, it was clear on the court. He was just taking a long time between serves, hunched down at the back. He looked visibly ill and, just couldn't get it done. And with no Carlos Alcaraz in the tournament, this was his biggest chance to win a title there at the French Open for the first time. But on the plus side for a number of the other competitors who are sick of seeing Alcaraz and Sinner winning everything, they're going, well, this is our chance.
3: It blows everything wide open, doesn't it? It should be a really interesting tournament as a result. Thank you very much, Jared. We'll chat to you again in an hour's time.
1: Sweet.
3: Now, we've learnt this morning that Australian music icon John Farnham has announced he will not sing or perform in public ever again. Now, you might remember that he was diagnosed with mouth cancer and he's now given his first interview in 4 years to the Herald Sun newspaper. And he has said because of the surgeries to his mouth and his face over the past few years, singing on stage, he says, is something he cannot consider again. His quote, it's just not possible. And I know that's really sad news for a lot of people this morning, but I can bring you a bit of better news in relation there to John Farnham, because to honour the impact that he's had on the Australian music industry, a star-studded concert is going to be held featuring more than 100 Australian and international artists, some really big names. And here to tell us all the details is Tony Cochran, who's co-producing the show. We're going to be chatting to him in just a moment. I think we've got Tony on the line. Hello, Tony.
4: Hey.
3: Hello, Tony. How are you?
4: I'm good, thank you.
3: That's very well, thank you. I was just saying there, we got the news this morning that John Farnham's not going to sing or perform in public again, but that you're going to produce this show of international and Aussie stars, and we'll get onto that show in a moment. But I know you've been speaking to John over the last little while. How is he?
4: Oh, look, I don't want to get into a whole dissertation on how John is. You know, he's a very private person.
3: I guess were you surprised that he came out today saying that, you know, he wouldn't sing in public again? Did that come as a surprise to you?
4: Not necessarily. I mean, you know, he wanted to elect the timing that he thought was right for him to let the public know that. You know, he knows he's a much-loved Australian. And so, you know, that was his call, and I certainly respect his call on this.
3: I know he's been saying in the interview that he gave this morning that he actually rejected the proposals for this show that you guys are putting together a number of times. I think he was

0: saying, you know, I'm not dead yet. I don't think we should be doing this show yet. But he came round to your idea. What do you reckon eventually made him agree?
1: Well, you know, John is so deserving of this. I mean, John for 50 years has lightened the Australian load. He has been there for us. You know, every time there's been a concert to raise money for a drought, for fire, you know, to go and perform for the troops in Asia, whatever it was, John would stump up and support it. And I think this is just our turn, our chance to give back to John a bit. And look, we had a lot of trouble getting him across the line on this. And to be honest, in the end, the only thing that really, that he saw completely, he's very keen to do what he can to help his cancer charity, Head and Neck Cancer Australia. And he saw this as an ideal opportunity, firstly, to give them a bigger profile, and secondly, to help raise some much needed funds for them. So, as John unselfishly always does, it was always about something else he could do for somebody, even though on this occasion he can't do it himself.
0: Yeah, extraordinary legacy he leaves behind, but that's a great insight into the man he is as well. So the show, it's called The Songs of John Farnham, A Living Legend. It's going to be staged at Rod Laver Arena in Melbourne on September the 20th. Who's performing? Because I'm seeing some really big names here.
1: Well, yeah, there's a huge lineup, and I have to say that in about 6 weeks we'll be making some more announcements about some more artists that are joining it, because, you know, when John put the word out there that, you know, would people like to be a part of this, I mean, we were overwhelmed, and quite frankly, one of the issues we've had to deal with, because we've got internationals in it, we've got a roll call of the best of the Australians, as it were, and it was very hard to find a date that would work for everybody.
0: Of course.
1: And, you know, we even had the situation with Celine Dion, who said, I just can't do those dates in September, but I've got to be involved. So we've organised for her to do her song via satellite, live with the band and the orchestra in Rod Laver Arena. So, you know, everybody's really gone to a lot of trouble here. And the artists are all to be congratulated for their, you know, unending sort of effort to bring all of this together. It's been difficult. It's been a labour of love for both Paul Dainty and myself, but it's just fantastic that we've got such an stellar, it's just an unbelievable lineup. I mean, it's a lineup that would blow anybody away.
0: Yeah, well, I'm seeing the names, and you can tell me if I'm wrong or I'm jumping the gun here, but Hugh Jackman, as you mentioned, Celine Dion, Keith Urban, Tina Arena, Jimmy Barnes, Kate Sobrano. I mean, the list goes on. Are they going to be singing Farnham songs?
1: Yeah, so every song in the show, bar one or two very big surprises, every song pretty much in the show is from John's catalogue. You know, we're blessed, and in this country, John had nearly 80 hits across a number of albums. And so the choice of material is phenomenal. And we've been having a lot of fun working with the various artists about how they might do the song and which song they might do. And some of them are doing duets, and there's lots of surprises in this show with all the sorts of things that we're pulling together. It's going to be a very highly produced show, and using some great techniques and some really big surprises. So this is going to be a show for every Australian not to miss.
0: Yeah, stay tuned for that. Have the artists been fighting over, you know, You're the Voice? Is that been one that they all want to see?
1: If I told you that, I'd be letting the cat out of the bag. No, there's a big surprise with You're the Voice.
0: Okay, I'm looking forward to that. Talking of surprises, I know that you've been working with Paul, but also John, to put, or have you actually been working with John to put this together? He might not be on stage, but has he had a big say in it?
1: Oh, yes, of course. Yeah. You know, it's a celebration of his life, of his amazing career. So, you know, John, as best he can, has been putting his nose in there and ensuring that that everything was going to be really well done. And as I said, you know, we've been trying to work out how we can, in this whole process, in part, raise much needed funds for Head and Neck Cancer Australia and draw awareness to them, because it's not a particularly well-known cancer charity yet. Unfortunately, increasingly in Australia, it's a charity that's called upon more and more. So, you know, he's been involved in all of those decisions.
0: Do you think he might make an appearance on stage, or you can't tell me? Not to sing, obviously, but might he be?
1: I very much doubt that.
0: Oh, yeah, you,
1: no. I mean, John is today which is thoroughly deserved. He's been in the public eye for 50 years. John today is a very private, very quiet family guy, and we respect that. And

0: If John wants to attend, he'll be made most welcome, but there's certainly no pressure at all on John attending the night.
1: We've been talking here about the concert, but we probably should talk a little bit more about his legacy. He is arguably one of, if not the biggest name, you know, certainly of his era when it comes to Australian music. What do you reckon he's done for the industry?
0: Well, you know, the word legend is tossed around very cheaply these days. And in John's case, the word legend is simply insufficient. You know, he has been an amazing part of the Australian music landscape for 50 years. You know, he fought back from, I think most people know, he had a fairly tormented period after the illustrious Sadie, the cleaning lady, and struggled for a period there, got his career back on track. Interestingly enough, 40 years ago this year, because it's this year is the 40th anniversary of Whispering Jack, which still in Australia today is the second highest selling album of all time.
1: Is that right?
0: Yeah. And wow. You know, like, and then he just had a roll call of fantastic music and great albums. And it's such an entertainer. I mean, we're doing this in Melbourne. It has to be Melbourne, of course, because it's his hometown. But more importantly, we're doing it at Rod Laver Arena because I'm sure your listeners will be fascinated. But he holds the absolute record for the most number of shows in that venue, 92. I think the next one down is something like 21.
1: That's daylight between those two, isn't it?
0: Yeah, and he's sold over 1 million tickets in that venue alone. So, you know, this is really the voice. I mean, he's recognised throughout the world as having one of the ultimate voices, quite an extraordinary talent. And but he was so loved. I mean, he is the Australian larrikin. He had a great sense of humour on stage. He's really part and parcel of us. He is really the quintessential Australian. And, you know, I think it's fantastic that we finally get to give back and thank him.
1: Indeed, and look, soundtrack to so many people's lives, be it their young lives, their teenage lives, their young adulthood lives, wherever it was, and that mullet, of course, iconic as well. It's been great to chat to you this morning, and thank you for joining us to pay tribute to John Farnham and everything he has done. And the sad news, he won't be performing again, but the good news is, of course, your concert, and we'll be looking forward to that later this year. Thanks for being with us.
0: My pleasure. Take care.
1: Thank you. You too. Tony Cochran there is co-producing this show for John Farnham. It's going to be at Rod Laver Arena in Melbourne. It's called Songs of John Farnham, a Living Legend, and it'll be on September 20. Some really big names turning out there to pay tribute to John Farnham. You're listening to ABC News Radio. Sarah Morris with you. Very shortly, we'll get you a news update. After that, there's plenty more for us to dig our toes into as we go through the rest of the morning. But before we get there, let's just do a quick weather and finance check. In terms of finance, after word that there may indeed be a US-Iran peace deal on the table, the Nasdaq's closed up about 1% higher, the S&P 500 up by 0.6%. Dow Jones pretty flat this morning. The SPY 200 futures here indicating our share market will open a little higher. It's up 0.6% at 8,675. And the Aussie dollar this morning trading at 71.62 US cents. In terms of weather for you, Brisbane today, cloudy with a top of 23, Sydney showers easing and a top of 22, mostly sunny in Canberra with a maximum of 19. Melbourne, a cloudy one for you and a top temperature of 16 degrees. Hobart, a shower or two and a top of 17. In Adelaide, some showers and a maximum of 19 degrees. If you're in Perth, a shower or two for you today as well and a top of 19 degrees. And in Darwin, you get a sunny Friday with a top of 31.
2: ABC News. Good morning, I'm Ali Crew. US officials say Washington and Tehran have agreed to the framework of a deal that would extend their ceasefire for 60 days. John O'Wakely reports.
3: The proposal is awaiting approval from President Donald Trump, who sources say wants time to consider a deal that will ease restrictions on shipping in the Strait of Hormuz. Vice President J.D. Vance has told reporters that Washington isn't there yet with Iran, but that the parties were close and that the U.S. is in a position to substantially set back Tehran's nuclear program. The apparent diplomatic progress comes hours after each side accused the other of violating the ceasefire. Meanwhile, U.S. media is citing an anonymous official in Washington saying that no American

0: American aircraft has been shot down over Iran. It follows reports from Iranian state media that a US aircraft was destroyed over the south of the country.
1: The Federal Attorney General has defended the government's decision to block anti-Semitism Royal Commissioner Virginia Bell from considering documents relating to counter-terrorism funding. The federal government has made a public interest immunity claim, which, if successful, would restrict the inquiry's ability to examine government decisions around counter-terrorism funding. Michelle Rowland has defended the move, saying the government's actions to protect sensitive information are not novel.
2: But it's important also to note the decisions about whether to disclose cabinet information are ultimately a matter for the commissioner. Commissioner Bell can see this information and can release it.
1: Former Prime Minister Tony Abbott is expected to be named the Liberal Party's new federal president on day one of the Liberal Party's federal council. Mr Abbott will be the only nominee for the position after former Foreign Minister Alexander Downer dropped out of the contest. The new role will mark a return to politics for Mr Abbott after he lost his Sydney seat of Warringah at the 2019 federal election to independent Zali Steggall. The New South Wales State Emergency Service has responded to more than 160 incidents due to heavy rain across parts of the state, including three flood rescues in the same location on the central coast. There's a severe weather warning for parts of the Hunter and Mid-North Coast, with almost 60 millimetres of rain recorded in just 3 hours at Barrington Tops. Floodwater is impacting some streets in the town of Dungog, and a Watch and Act warning is in place. SES Northern Zone Commander Andrew Cribb says people are continuing to ignore warnings and driving through floodwater.
3: We've had about 164 since yesterday. The majority of those have been around Gosford, Wyong, Lake Macquarie, Taree and Foster. Unfortunately, we have had 3 incidents where people have tried to drive through floodwaters, and unfortunately, those people had to get assisted by our flood rescue operators.
1: The cap on political donations could be doubled under proposed legislative changes by the Victorian government. Danushi Dias reports.
4: The Labor government wants to lift the cap on political donations to $10,000. It comes after a move by the High Court in April to scrap political donation and disclosure laws, which included a ban on foreign donations, after it found an entire section of the Electoral Act to be unconstitutional. This was welcomed by integrity watchdogs, but Premier Jacinta Allen said it leaves politics exposed to dark money. Her government is now rushing to pass new laws before the November state election. The Liberals want an even higher cap on donations. Independent MPs say the changes unfairly benefit major parties and may end up being thrown out again by the High Court.
1: A Gold Coast man accused of shooting 2 security workers at a Melbourne shopping centre 3 decades ago is set to be extradited today. Charmaine Allison reports.
5: 78-year-old Southport man Gary Sullivan was yesterday charged over the alleged armed robbery of 2 Armour Guard workers in 1994. Police allege he held the pair at gunpoint as they collected weekend takings from a cinema in Chadston. He then allegedly shot the guards in the leg and foot before shooting a bystander in the leg. All 3 survived. Detectives allege he fled with 2 bags of cash and was never seen again until new evidence saw the case reopened this month. Mr. Sullivan's extradition was approved at Southport Magistrates Court yesterday, and he's set to be flown back to Melbourne today.
1: The consumer watchdog is suing Amazon, alleging it sold kids' unicorn backpacks on its online marketplace, which failed to comply with mandatory button battery safety warnings. It's the first federal court case taken by the ACCC against an online marketplace over alleged non-compliance with product safety standards. And a date has been announced for a fundraising concert celebrating Australian music legend John Farnham. The concert will feature more than 120 artists, including Tina Arena, Jessica Mowboy and Jimmy Barnes. And you're up to date with the latest from ABC News.
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6: 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It is Friday the 29th of May. Sarah Morris with you. Thanks for your company right across the country. This morning, there are reports coming from the US that an Iran peace deal's been done and it's just waiting for Donald Trump's tick of approval.
8: He has several red lines. Iran has to turn over their highly enriched uranium. They cannot pursue a nuclear weapon. And the Strait of Hormuz has to be free and open.
6: We're going to have more on that in a moment. Also, mosquito repellent. Do you think yours is still working? A new study has found the mozzies might be becoming resistant. Yeah, we'll dig into this this report that's come out this morning on that Mozzie repellent, even though I guess Mozzie season's kind of over for us in Australia for a little while. Nonetheless, interesting for next year. But we are going to start in the US this morning because Iran and the US have reportedly reached an outline of a peace deal. However, we're being told it's subject to the approval of Donald Trump. Reports are coming from US media outlets that are citing those who are directly involved in the peace talks. And it says that the Memorandum of Understanding would see a 60-day extension to the current ceasefire. It would also include the reopening of the Strait of Hormuz with unrestricted access, a commitment from Iran not to pursue a nuclear weapon, and a commitment from the US to discuss sanctions relief for Iran. Now, the US Treasury Secretary Scott Bessent was asked about this morning, and I have to say, he was playing down reports that a deal had been done.
8: It's always a mistake to get out ahead of the president, so it is all going to be the president's decision. I think that we can see that the president very clearly stated out, open the strait, highly enriched uranium, no nuclear program.
6: Okay, the US Treasury Secretary Scott Bessent there. We've also heard from the Iranian state media this morning. It's denying these reports, saying they're not true, and saying that if an agreement is reached, it'll be announced via the Pakistani negotiators, not via the US president. Well, we've been speaking to Neger Morsavi, who is an Iranian-American journalist and a senior fellow at the Center for International Policy in Washington, D.C. And I started by asking her this morning, does she think we're really any closer to a deal being inked? Because, of course, we've had these kind of reports before.
9: I think they're very close to the finish line, essentially both sides signaling that it's almost agreed. Again, I will believe it when I see it at the finish line. It seems to still need one final approval from President Trump. Supposedly, the Iranian side is also saying they won't, you know, announce it until it's finalized. But I don't think that we've been any close as this is throughout the war. So I'm very hopeful. And this would essentially bring the ceasefire to sort of the next level, somewhere between a ceasefire and a final peace deal to end the war. So I think it's a very positive step. If any last minute, you know, sabotage or torpedo of the talks doesn't happen.
6: We've often mentioned what the sticking points are between these two doing a deal. It's Strait of Hormuz. It seems to be the nuclear capability of Iran and, to a degree, whether or not sanctions should be released on Iran. Do you know if it's in particular anything there that is holding this announcement up?
9: Well, it seems like there is very little trust in Tehran for the U.S. I mean, to this point, the Iranian officials are saying they don't trust that the U.S. would actually do what they say until they see it. And as you said, the sticking points for both sides is reopening the Strait of Hormuz and also removing the U.S. blockade. And for the Iranians, a permanent end to the war. I mean, that's front and center. They want a permanent end to this war to make sure it doesn't come back to them in 6 months, in a year, as it did last year for them. This war started last year in June when Israel attacked and then the U.S. joined. There was a ceasefire and then the war came back to them much more intense. And so they want a permanent end and they want economic relief. And the U.S. also has always had this issue with Iran's nuclear program not becoming a weapons program, which the Iranians have theoretically agreed to discuss that down the line. But the limits of that civilian program is still something that they need to hammer out. So we're sort of in a phase in between a ceasefire, potentially upgrading that and then moving towards a final deal. One, I think, worry here is that President Trump seems to be throwing things at the last minute into the mix. Not really clear if he's serious or not. He talked about adding some Arab countries to the Abraham Accords, potentially even Iran, which seems very unserious. I mean, those are just not going to happen. But he could also very well just have this as part of the rhetoric, because now this becomes very domestic for both sides to try to go and sell it to their base that they did well. Each is going to say they won the war and that they got the best deal possible.
6: Could it be derailed at all by any of Israel's actions at the moment? Because we're seeing Israel escalating its offensive in Lebanon at the moment. It's also announced this morning that it's going to take over more Gaza, wants 70% of the Gaza Strip going forward. Could that derail things?
9: Absolutely, especially in Lebanon. Gaza is more separate, but from Iran's viewpoint, they want this to be regional with their main allies, and Hezbollah is one of them because Hezbollah joined this war with Iran. They coordinated and they collaborated for the first time in this format, and Iran wants to fold Hezbollah or Lebanon into the mix and have it as a regional pact, which I think is actually better for regional security, because it would be Iran and its allies committing to a

0: non-aggression pact, as they say, versus US and its allies, which very much includes Israel. So there needs to be pressure from Washington and Israel to sort of bring that into the deal. And that's one of the sticking points, because I don't think Iran is going to drop Hezbollah or sort of this regional aspect. And their thinking is, we went to war together and we go to peace together and it's all or nothing. And so the limits of where that threshold is not very clear, but I think we need that pressure from Washington on Israel to be on board with the deal. Otherwise, it's not going to work.
1: Also, just breaking in the last sort of hour or so, we're hearing that Iran has intercepted an American drone over one of its southern provinces. Do you read anything into these last minute kind of military actions?
0: I mean, the U.S., we have to remember big picture. The U.S. and Israel attacked Iran in an illegal war, really of aggression, without a vote from U.S. Congress, vote from U.S. Security Council. And the U.S. sort of armada, as President Trump calls, is still in Iran's vicinity. That's actually one of the sort of requests from Iran, for the U.S. forces to be removed, to move away from Iran's immediate vicinity. As long as they're there, there's going to be this back and forth. Each side is going to sort of accuse the other of violating the ceasefire. Who shot what first? There was a drone, there was a ship. But I think as long as these U.S. forces are so close, even without intent, there is going to be sort of this process. And ceasefire has been messy, has been chaotic throughout. But I think that's why there needs to be a push towards a permanent peace and really removal of these forces. Otherwise, we're going to see more of this conflict and, you know, violations of the ceasefire potentially from both sides.
1: That was my discussion a little earlier this morning with the Neger Motsaravi, who is the Iranian-American journalist and senior fellow at the Center for International Policy in Washington, D.C. Now, we're going to stay overseas for a moment now and get you the latest on the rescue of those men stuck in the cave in Laos. A South Australian man is on his way now to join this effort to rescue them. Five people were found alive in the cave yesterday, but crews say two are still missing. And even those who are alive, getting them out is going to be a major challenge. Our reporter Charles Bryce has the latest on how this South Australian man can help.
2: Josh Richards is the man who is travelling to Laos. He's been called up to help with this rescue operation. He's an experienced cave diver. He's locally renowned for being able to navigate deep and narrow cave systems in the southeast of South Australia. Miko Parsi, who is one of the divers that is leading this rescue operation, says that divers who are helping need to be narrow, they need to be slim, hard-headed, and no heavier than 70 kilos. Josh Richards is also a friend of Miko Parsi and says that he meets that requirement. Let's have a listen to what Josh said.
3: Realistically, I'm being pulled into this partly because of my experience, partly because of my size. I'm not a big guy at all, and I have a reputation for being able to squeeze into very small, deeply unpleasant underwater places, and that's kind of what we're dealing with in Laos.
2: Just before Josh left for Laos yesterday, he said that he was pretty scared about this rescue mission, and rightly so. He said he was most worried and concerned about the mud walls in the cave. He said that there's not a lot of holding up the roof as well, and that you can't see anything under the water. And he's seen vision from the cave and said that anyone who has seen it should be scared. And Josh has also spoken with Dr. Richard Harris, who was part of the Thai cave rescue in 2018. He was able to give Josh some very good advice, but Josh also said that the parallels are similar, but there also is quite a big difference in the two rescue operations.
4: Yeah, goodness me, Charles. Sounds absolutely terrifying. So how are rescuers planning on getting them in?
2: Well, at the moment, they're going through a couple of different potential options. One of those is pumping water out of the cave system. But the pumping systems in Laos aren't all that effective. And potential storms are threatening to make that even more challenging. The hope is to pump enough water out that the five men who have been found could crawl out, but rescuers are keeping an eye on the forecast and trying to divulge the best plan possible.
1: That's our reporter Charles Bryce there. Let's head to Queensland now, where bulldozers are preparing to roll into Brisbane's Victoria Park to start building.

0: building the multi-multi-billion-dollar stadium ahead of the 2032 Olympic and Paralympic Games. Now, the state government is insisting that this work will begin on Monday, but that is despite unresolved legal challenges. Lottie Twyford is at the site for us this morning.
1: Victoria Park, Barambin, is right now a far cry from the construction site the state government says

0: It will become on Monday when it plans to start constructing that $3.6 billion stadium here. Now, as you can see behind me, a group of Indigenous protesters have set up camp here. They oppose that construction on cultural heritage reasons and say they won't be moved on. The sites of the stadium's also been opposed on environmental grounds by some. Now, the state government has been absolutely determined. It says it will start construction here on Monday, pretty much no matter what. And that's despite the fact that it's currently subject to five separate applications under the Aboriginal and Torres Strait Islander Heritage Protection Act. Now, all of those applications are currently being considered by the Federal Environment Minister, Murray Watt, but there's no timeline for when a decision will be made on any of those. Protesters want the government to pause construction or to halt it until that can be made, but Deputy Premier Jared Blais spoke yesterday saying people have been given enough warning and those bulldozers will be brought in. Now, we don't know exactly when protesters will be moved on. Police have said earlier this week that they're aware of upcoming compliance activity here at the park, but we'll see exactly when that happens. The government does say that anyone who needs housing assistance will be offered it.
1: That's Lottie Twyford at Brisbane's Victoria Park. This is ABC News Radio, and here are the headlines this morning. Iran and the US have reportedly reached an outline of a peace deal, but it's subject to the approval of Donald Trump. The Memorandum of Understanding would see a 60-day extension to the current ceasefire, and it would reportedly also kickstart talks on Iran's nuclear program. However, Iranian state media says the reports of this deal are not true. Back home, and the consumer watchdog is suing Amazon, alleging it sold kids' unicorn backpacks on its online marketplace, which failed to comply with the mandatory button battery safety warnings. It's the first federal court case taken by the ACCC against an online marketplace over alleged non-compliance with product safety standards. And Tony Abbott's poised to make a political comeback today and be named the Liberal Party's new federal president. Now, we need to take you back to the Middle East. We were talking there about that deal that US reporters are saying has been inked, well, not inked, but done between Iran and the US, apparently just waiting for Donald Trump to sign off on it. Iran is this morning saying that's not true. If there was a deal to be announced, it would be the Pakistani negotiators who would do it, not Donald Trump. But while all that diplomacy is going on, we need to keep an eye on what is happening on the ground.

0: 70% of the Palestinian territory, and the population there is already inside a fairly small piece of Gaza along the coast. CNN's Oren Lieberman is in Tel Aviv. He says the Israeli leader has disregarded the key tenets of the US-brokered Gaza ceasefire agreement last October and is now threatening a total military takeover. Let's hear now from CNN's Oren Lieberman.
1: Well, Prime Minister Benjamin Netanyahu wasn't very specific in his wording. It's worth noting that Israel already controls about 64% of the tiny coastal enclave that's been shattered after more than 2 years of war. And that's from a map that was distributed to international aid organizations by the Israeli military. But here, Netanyahu is talking about expanding that further, taking over 70%. And he hints that Israel could go farther than that. But he says, we'll start with 70%. As Israel forces the population of approximately 2 million Palestinians in Gaza into a smaller and smaller area. Fundamentally, this makes the U.S. brokered ceasefire agreement that much harder to turn into reality. Hamas calls it a blatant violation of that ceasefire agreement because the agreement itself had a yellow line which left Israel with some 53% of Gaza. And Israel was supposed to withdraw from that 53% when an international security force deployed to Gaza. Well, here we are, months later, there's no sign of that security force, and Israel is seizing more territory in Gaza as the Israeli military carries out daily or near daily strikes in Gaza. In fact, over the course of the past week and a half or so, Israel carried out a targeted assassination of the leader of Hamas's military wing, and then just a couple of days ago, killed his successor as the head of Hamas's military wing. So Israel has continued its military operations in Gaza and its seizure of land there.
2: Yeah, so these ceasefires in Gaza and Lebanon, I mean, they don't feel like ceasefires.
1: No, not at all. Certainly not on the ground. Israel has, at the order of Netanyahu, deepened its military operations in Lebanon as well, striking the cities of Tyre and Nabatea. The strike in Beirut is significant. As you pointed out, an Israeli source told CNN that they went after a commander in Hezbollah's missile unit. The last time they struck Beirut was on May 6th, so some 3 weeks ago when they targeted the head of Hezbollah's elite Radwan unit or forces. So you see here a willingness, and the Israeli source says the strike in Beirut today was conducted in coordination with the United States here. But you see Israel pushing deeper and expanding its operations there. Nevertheless, the U.S. is still trying to push forward diplomacy.

0: question you may have been asking yourself over summer, and that is Mozzie repellent really as effective as it used to be? Well, according to a new study from French and US researchers, mosquitoes can learn to overcome our repellents because they learn to associate the smell of the active ingredient with food. Now, our science reporter Ellen Fidian has been looking into this story. She spoke to us this morning and she explained how the scientists worked this out.
1: So interestingly, we don't actually have a great sense of how repellent works, like whether it's toxic to the mosquitoes or whether it messes with their sense of smell or whether they just don't like it. So these researchers tested this by taking individual mosquitoes and setting them in these tubes with these bags of warm sheep's blood to feed on. And while they were feeding on it, they started spraying repellent into the tube. So they'd get this smell of repellent while they were sort of getting a delicious meal. And once they'd been kind of trained in this way, mosquitoes that had received this training seemed to like repellent more afterwards. They'd start to try biting things at the smell of repellent.
0: Okay, so can we then conclude that if we're spraying ourselves with repellent and getting bitten, that we're actually training the mozzies to like biting us?
1: It's possible, but the researchers really wanted to emphasize that they were doing a very, very detached lab-based study. So these were mosquitoes that had never lived in the wild. They'd been raised in the lab. They were using very specific conditions, and they only sort of did them over a day or so. So they don't know if the mosquitoes are capable of remembering all of these things, whether it was just an immediate response or whether it's something that they can pick up long term.
0: Do the researchers think that the mozzies would be doing the same thing if they're in the wild? Because this is quite a manufactured situation.
1: Yeah, exactly. We don't know. There's no evidence. So the repellent they used was DEET, which is the most widely used repellent. There's no evidence at all of mosquitoes sort of getting over their aversion to DEET in the wild. There is evidence of them getting very, very clever. So there are places where they spray insecticides at night and the mosquitoes have figured out how to avoid it and then return a few hours later once the insecticides have kind of dissipated. So they are surprisingly clever little creatures. But there's no evidence at all in the wild that they've ever become immune to the

0: DEET's been a really reliable repellent. It's been around since it was developed in the 1940s, and it's been used really widely since the 1950s. And it's one of those things that we just know keeps working. There are a couple of other types of repellent that have been developed more recently that do pretty well as well. So it is the sort of thing that pharmaceuticals can be really interested in. But we've got something that we know works and is fairly safe to use. So it's also one of those things that why would you spend all of this effort trying to develop something new?
1: Especially if there's no signs that it's going to end. You just mentioned they're the alternatives. Do they work as well?
0: There are a couple of chemical alternatives that work very well. If you see things that are sort of selling themselves really hard on how natural they are, I think it's important to be a lot more skeptical of those. Some of them are all right, but a lot of them don't work at all.
1: Didn't she put that diplomatically? That was our science reporter, Ellen Fidian. Now, you might know the city of Rockhampton in central Queensland as the beef capital of Australia. But let me tell you, it is also the home of the only operating Purrie steam train in the world too. It was built in the late 1800s. And this week, two new drivers were formally inducted to steer this century-old tram. And it holds, well, they hold, a special kind of licence that very few people have. Our Rockhampton reporter, Vanessa Jarrett, has been along to see it.
2: Built back in the 19th century, this historic Purrie steam tram car is more than 100 years old. Designed by French engineer Valentin Purrie, the Rockhampton fleet was originally made up of 9 tram cars and 6 trailers.
3: This tram is a bit peculiar. It was designed in France, so it's actually got a slightly different arrangement to any train you might see in a heritage railway in Australia.
2: The trams ran across the city from 1909 until just before the Second World War in 1939, carrying more than 40 million passengers. In the 1980s, the Rockhampton Council came across remains of the tram and began a restoration project to have it brought back to life.
4: This one was built on parts that were located around Rockhampton.
2: The rebuilt tram now lives at the Archer Park Rail Museum, where it's looked after by a team of volunteers and taken out for tourist rides on Sundays and during the school holidays. Two new tram drivers were inducted this week.
5: After 8 years of being a conductor, I was finally had the opportunity to become a driver, and after a long, long, strenuous test, I'm so proud of myself for achieving this.
2: For Michael, it's been a lifelong dream.
5: I've always been fascinated by trains since I was 3 years old. Started out with Thomas and Friends and grew up to the bigger trains.
2: Jo is also the first female driver in the museum's history.
3: They've had female conductors before, but they've never had anyone advance to driver status, so I'm actually a bit chuffed.
6: There are only a handful of steam trams running in the world today, but this one is the only one of its type still in use, meaning Jo and Michael can now operate a tram very few people get the chance to.
4: We have heard that there is one in France and it is on display, but it's non-operational.
2: Having new drivers of a younger age also ensures the museum stays alive into the future.
4: Because we have older drivers who are nearly approaching 80 years of age, it allows for the new generation to come in and step up to the plate and say, hey, I can do this, I'm available.
2: An icon of years gone by.
1: I love hearing that steam in the background there, the steam from a tram built in the late 1800s. What a lifespan it's had. That was our reporter, Vanessa Jarrett, in Rockhampton with that story this morning. Very shortly, we'll get a news update. Quick check of the weather before we do. In Brizzy today, partly cloudy with a top of 23. Sydney, some showers, but they will ease. Top of 22 for you. Canberra, mostly sunny, a maximum of 19 degrees. In Melbourne, it will be cloudy with a top of 16. Hobart, a shower or two and a top temperature of 17. Adelaide, morning fog and some showers, top of 19. Perth, showers and a maximum of 19 too. And if you're in Darwin, a sunny day and a top of 31 degrees.
7: ABC News. Good morning, I'm Ali Crew. US negotiators are reportedly closing in on a tentative agreement to extend the ceasefire and launch talks on Iran's nuclear program, but the president is yet to give his final approval. North America correspondent Lauren Day reports.
8: US officials have said they were close to a deal with Iran multiple times before, only for Iran to dispute that and talks to stall. The current agreement reportedly on the table includes a 60-day extension of the ceasefire, in which shipping through the Strait of Hormuz will be unrestricted.

0: restricted. The US naval blockade will be lifted, Iran will commit to not pursue a nuclear weapon, and the US will commit to discussing sanctions relief and releasing frozen Iranian funds. Iranian state media has said the reports an agreement has been finalised were false, and Tehran would notify the public when that happened.
1: The Israeli ambassador to the UN says it's breaking off all contact with the UN Secretary-General Antonio Guterres for the rest of his term in office. Danny Danon says he's furious at reports that Israel is being placed on a list of countries accused of using sexual violence in conflict zones. There have been multiple reports of Israeli abuse of Palestinians during the conflict in Gaza, but Mr. Danon says it's shameful that Israel was being placed on the same list as Hamas. The federal government has conceded the National Anti-Corruption Commission needs a reset. It follows the resignation of Commissioner Paul Brereton over his ongoing links to the Defence Force and perceived conflicts of interest. The integrity body has also come under criticism for not being transparent in its decision-making and its investigations. Australian company Officeworks is moving its customer service centre to the Philippines and is setting up sales, technology and AI staff in India. New South Wales Domestic Manufacturing Minister Courtney Houssos says Officeworks' decision to move a number of its operations overseas is disappointing. But she says new reforms introduced yesterday will aim to encourage more local jobs and procurement.
2: It's always disappointing when companies make decisions to move jobs offshore. I think it's really up to Officeworks to explain that particular decision.
1: The Victorian government has set a blueprint of the state's healthcare system that encourages the use of artificial intelligence and telehealth to address ongoing challenges. The specialist care blueprint says telehealth should be prioritised in regional health settings to reduce the unnecessary travel for patients and ensure ongoing access to care. It also says AI tools should be used to reduce the administrative burden on staff and to help flag urgent cases. Health Minister Harriet Ching says tech can help improve the system.
3: Technology has a really important role to play, whether it's telehealth appointments or whether it's the Victorian Virtual Emergency Department or the Virtual Women's Clinic. This is about adding to what is already available in the system and providing people with the care that they need faster and closer to home.

0: The five men entered a cave in central Laos last week looking for gold when heavy rain triggered flash flooding and landslides that trapped them in. They were discovered on Wednesday afternoon when two rescue divers, forming part of a search and rescue team, found them. Those divers have been bringing the men food and water. Options are being explored on how to get the men out, including draining the cave, but the weather in central Laos will prove crucial as to if that will work.
1: A man planning to attack a Taylor Swift concert in Vienna nearly 2 years ago has been sentenced to 15 years in prison by an Austrian court. The court has found the 21-year-old defendant, an Austrian citizen known only as Baron A, in line with Austrian privacy rules, guilty on charges including those related to the concert. The man's lawyer says he pleaded guilty to the charges related to the concert plot during the opening day of the trial last month. And new data which has found only one in six women know dementia is the leading cause of death for Australian women has been described as startling. A national survey of 3,000 women also found very few women know there are ways to reduce their risk of developing dementia. Dementia Australia CEO Professor Tanya Buchanan says a campaign should target people in midlife when many risk factors can be modified.
2: Too many Australians think that dementia is a normal or an inevitable part of ageing, and it really isn't. We need to be talking about our brain health across our life.
3: Thank you very much, Ali Crew, there with our news this morning.
4: You're listening to ABC News Radio.
3: Good morning. It's great to have your company right across the country. Coming up, Tony Abbott's going to make somewhat of a political comeback today, so we're going to get you all the details on that. Also, there's a new report this morning outlining the 14 ways you can reduce the risk of getting dementia, and we're going to talk to a woman who is determined that we all know about this.
5: If I'd have been told to check my brain half as often as I've been told to check my breasts, I could be in a very different situation.
3: We will start, though, talking about Tony Abbott, poised to make this political comeback. Keep in mind, his political life came to an abrupt end at the 2019 federal election when he lost his seat to the independent Zali Steggall. You might remember that. Well, let's find

0: in the end. Instead, Mr. Downer will stand for a vice president position against a couple of other nominees. But as for Tony Abbott, he has been pretty active behind the scenes in Australian politics since he was ousted as Prime Minister by Malcolm Turnbull in 2015. He was one of the most high-profile Liberal MPs who was knocked out by a Teal independent when Zali Steggall won his seat of Warringah on Sydney's Northern Beaches in 2019. Ever since then, Tony Abbott has been involved with a number of right-wing and conservative groups within Australia and around the world. For example, he's been sitting on the advisory board of the right-wing lobby group Advance, which is behind a big push to dump net zero climate targets, ending, you know, welcome to country ceremonies, as well as running campaigns to end what they see as mass migration. Tony Abbott will have to relinquish that position when he takes on his new role as the Liberal Party's new federal president. The choice of Tony Abbott for the post does have the support of the opposition leader Angus Taylor, but his appointment could raise some concerns among more moderate Liberals who are worried about the rise of right-wing populism. Tony Abbott is taking over when the Liberals are facing a huge threat from the surge of One Nation, which will be a big talking point among delegates to the council today. Earlier this year, Tony Abbott said the Liberal Party should not be One Nation light. He said we should be strongly Liberal, the Liberal Party of Menzies and Howard. But what that looks like in the eyes of Tony Abbott, it's going to be an interesting development to watch, Sarah.
1: Yeah, it really is. And it's interesting the timing of this, because we know that Tony Abbott and Angus Taylor, the current Liberal leader, they're somewhat aligned, ideologically aligned. And you certainly heard Tony Abbott speaking with great praise of Taylor becoming the new leader when he got that job. So it is an interesting timing, and I'm fascinated to see what this means as well for the Liberal Party going forward. And I know we're going to speak to a couple of Liberal Party insiders later in the show to get their feelings on all of this. But while I've got you, Sam, just one other issue. I ask about this every day. The capital gains tax, those changes, they were introduced to the lower house yesterday. But from what I can see, there's still a major push going on, particularly from business groups and the opposition, to fight these reforms and at least get carve-outs.
0: Yeah, that's right. So the Treasurer, Jim Chalmers, introduced the bill to the lower house yesterday, and he said that these reforms are going to be another step toward levelling the playing fields and helping Australians buy their first home and so on. But notably, the legislation did not include any of the contentious details around the treatment of startups and small businesses. One Indigenous startup founder behind the toilet paper brand Yarnin says that the changes will make it much harder to attract investment and scale up. He says it will handcuff ambition. Yesterday, the Prime Minister Anthony Albanese was on Afternoon Briefing, where he said that the government was still consulting with business groups, but he warned people not to expect big changes. As for what happens next, Labor is determined to pass these laws by late June. The legislation has been automatically referred to a Senate inquiry as part of a normal parliamentary process. That report will be due on the 22nd of June. The opposition, as you mentioned, has made it clear it's opposed to the changes around the capital gains tax and negative gearing. Alongside some of their conservative allies in the real estate industry, you know, tech startup sector and venture capitalists who've been mounting some pretty effective campaigns on social media. The opposition is pushing for a separate and even potentially months-long inquiry to go through all of the little details with a fine-tooth comb, but that's not happening. This inquiry will be a shorter one. And without the opposition support, that leaves the Greens, who have indicated that they're okay with the timeline of this inquiry, but they have concerns with the fact that these changes will be grandfathered, meaning that Australians who are already benefiting from these tax discounts, perhaps a landlord with multiple properties who's using negative gearing, they can continue to do so, while others will be blocked from accessing some of those benefits. The Greens haven't indicated which way they will go just yet, but it certainly appears that they will be very willing to work with Labor on this.
1: And that was Samantha Dick there, our political reporter, joining us from our Canberra bureau this morning. Now, national data is showing that there's an increasing number of searches for Australians lost or missing in the outback. In fact, in the last financial year, we saw an 11% uptake in the rescues nationally. Now, some people are rescued.

0: You'd sadly, some are found dead, and even more sadly, others are never found at all. And that is despite relatively cheap safety devices now making most incidents preventable. Our reporter Erin Park has this story.
1: Kelly Townsend knows firsthand how deadly the Australian outback can be.
2: I still haven't got my head around the fact that I've lost my son. I don't think I've really accepted the fact that he's still not here, and this is 2 years on.
1: Her 33-year-old son James and 66-year-old ex-husband Ray died during a prospecting trip to the remote Murchison region of Western Australia. She's visiting their final campsite for the first time.
2: They've set up near the trees and they've actually headed off in that direction to go gold prospecting.
1: Their empty camp was reported to police, and after several days of intensive searching, their bodies were found about 2 kilometres away. While their files are still before the coroner, it's believed James and Ray became disorientated and, with no way to call for help, succumbed to the elements.
2: Standing where I know that their last moments of camping were, I don't know whether or not to yell, scream, cry. I just don't know.
1: Amid her grief, Kelly has an urgent message for anyone travelling bush. Carry a personal locator beacon, or PLB, the small device that now retails for as little as $300. It's a message echoed by authorities dealing with an increasing number of people being reported missing.
3: We have seen an increase in land-based search and rescue over recent years. In 24-25, we saw an 11% uptake in the rescues nationally.
1: Alex Burrell chairs the National Search and Rescue Council and says searches are often for locals rather than tourists.
3: I think complacency is a big part of it, and not having a plan if things don't go as planned for them.
1: The case of Brian Brady shows just how quickly things can go wrong. The retired truck driver was camping with friends near the WA town of Kew when he decided to take his metal detector out for a short walk before dinner.
4: I was further than I thought I was, and then I realised I wasn't sure which way was back. I'm thinking this is not good. You bloody idiot. That's what I'm thinking. I call myself that many names.
1: Brian was close to death when he was found by searchers 4 days later and is sharing his story for the first time in the hope others can learn from his ordeal.
4: I'm not going to the toilet now without a tracker. it's that important.
1: Back in the Murchison, Kelly Townsend is wrestling with fresh confusion about what her son and ex-husband were doing in such a hot, isolated place without basic safety equipment. It's a grief she's trying to funnel into keeping others safe.
2: It was preventable, and I suppose that's what the main message would be, is take that little bit more care, spend that few extra $100 and have something that will save your life out there, because the heartache to everybody else is just, there's no words for the heartache.
0: You're listening there to Erin Park's story this morning. This is ABC News Radio. Let's get your headlines. US media is reporting the outline of a peace deal between Iran and the US has been reached, but that it's subject to approval of Donald Trump. However, Iranian state media has this morning said that these reports are in fact wrong. The first vessel in Australia's maritime strategic fleet has been secured about a year after it was due. ANL Kokoda is a large cargo ship which the government says can be used to deliver supplies such as fertiliser and equipment in the event of natural disasters or supply chain disruptions. And the date has been set for a one-off concert to celebrate the legacy of Australian music icon John Farnham. More than 120 artists, including Tina Arena, Jimmy Barnes and Kate Sobrano, will perform at Rod Laver Arena on September 20. Yeah, that event, it's going to raise funds for the Head and Neck Cancer Foundation in Australia. And as you know, John Farnham has been diagnosed with cancer, and he's actually revealed to the Sun Herald newspaper this morning that he will never sing in public again. So a little bit of sad news coming there from John Farnham. Eastern Standard Time right now.

0: Host, ABC Sports' Quentin Hull has more.
1: The Blues became the first women's team to win every game of a three-game series, scoring 2-1. The scores were locked at 4-4 at half-time before the Blues posted the only 8 points of the second half. New South Wales captain Isabel Kelly scored a try and claimed player of the match, while her Blues teammate Yasmin Meeks was named player of the series. Quentin Hull, ABC Sport, Gold Coast.
0: Meantime, Papua New Guinea's NRL club, the Chiefs, have appointed Kumul's player Rhys Martin as the club's operations manager. Martin's a former captain of PNG's national side, the Kumul's, and currently plays in the English Super League. He'll join the Chiefs from next year and help develop the team ahead of its entry into the 2028 NRL season. To the AFL now, and Hawthorn has beaten St Kilda by 52 points at Docklands Stadium. For more, here's ABC Sports' Corbin Middlemass.
2: For the first time since 1987, St Kilda went goalless to half-time, registering only 5 behinds as the Hawks piled on 8 goals at the other end to lead by 50 at the long break. Sam Flanders' Achilles injury added to the Saints' woes and their mounting injury list. Jack Gunston kicked 2 goals in each of the first and second quarters, finishing with 5 for the game to move 1 clear on top of the Coleman medal race. Meanwhile, Will Day, playing just his 6th game in the last 2 years, got through the contest, collecting 18 disposals and also 5 clearances. Corbin Middlemass, ABC Sport, Melbourne.
0: Australian tennis player Daria Kazakina is through to the third round of the French Open after beating Swiss player Susan Bendecki in straight sets. The world number 53 won 7-5, 7-6 on her 7th match point. Fellow Australian Kimberly Birrell lost in a final set tiebreak to Ukraine's Alexandra Alinikova. In the men's draw, Australian Adam Walton lost in 4 sets to American Zachary Svider. And the number 1 seed in the men's draw, Jannik Sinner, he's been sensationally knocked out of the tournament in just the second round, losing in 5 sets to Argentinian Juan Manuel Serrandolo. The 24-year-old Italian was 2 sets up and serving for the match comfortably in the 3rd set. When he asked for a medical timeout, he was feeling dizzy and nauseous in some incredibly hot conditions. From there, his body just shut down and he completely struggled. He only went on to win another 2 games in the entire match. The world number 56, Serrandolo, fighting back to win 3-6, 2-6, 7-5, 6-1, 6-1. It ends Sinner's quest for a first ever Roland Garros title. Well, a football supporters group says that fans are being taken advantage of 2 weeks out from the World Cup in North America. The Attorneys General of New York and New Jersey have launched an investigation into FIFA, calling the way it sets its ticket prices as a gauntlet of confusion and impossibly high prices. It's making it hard for Australian fans travelling there at a time when airfares are high due to global events. Chief of the Football Supporters Association of Australia, Patrick Clancy, says people are being priced out.
3: Whether it's public transport or accommodation or tickets, the people organising this, FIFA and the local organising committee, have just jacked up prices everywhere, relying on the absolute passion of football fans who desperately want to go and just pay whatever's necessary. That's just wrong.
0: Australian Cameron Smith hits 2 shots off the lead following the first round of the LIV Golf Tournament in Korea. Smith fired 4 birdies in a 3-under par round of 67 to sit in a tie for 7th. Charles Howell the 3rd, Scott Vincent and Bryson DeChambeau currently sit in a tie for 1st. Frenchman Paul Magnier has won Stage 18 of cycling's Giro d'Italia. The 22-year-old beat out a host of other riders in a bunch sprint to make it 3 stage victories on this year's tour. Denmark's Jonas Vingegaard holds the overall leader's pink jersey with Australian Jai Hindley currently in 4th. And Sarah, great night for the New South Wales Blues wrapping up the State of Origin Series 3-0. Is that an omen for the men's series? We'll have to wait
4: and see. Let's hope, yeah. If you're a Blues supporter, let's hope. I guess the Maroons are not loving
0: that. Which it sounds like you are, Sarah.
4: Well, might have given something away there, mightn't I? All right, thank you, Jared. We'll see you again in an hour's time. It's Jared Coote delivering the sports news today. Now, a new national survey has found that only 1 in 6 Australian women know that dementia is the leading cause of death. And this is important because almost half of dementia cases could be prevented or delayed if we modified 14 risk factors. Now, these include things like high cholesterol, social isolation, untreated vision and hearing loss. All things we could do something about. Now, Jane Turner was diagnosed with early onset Alzheimer's last year, and she spoke with us earlier. She's determined that people learn what these 14 risk factors are that you can take modifying action on. And we started her conversation by her explaining to us how she came to be diagnosed with dementia.
5: It was a really bumpy ride I had last year, which started off with a fall, which was followed by another fall. So I've had a, two fractures, a break, and, you know, you're thinking, okay, look, I've just got to

0: get a bit more steady on my feet. Moving forward, then I saw an ad for clinical trials being used, and they wanted some people to be involved, and it was looking at a new drug for early onset Alzheimer's. And that just kind of spoke to me, Sarah. And I went along to be tested to see if I was appropriate for the trials, and there were all sorts of things, you know, physical tests that I had to do, and you know, the cognitive tests I needed to do. And in the end, the lovely people there said to me, "Look, you're certainly appropriate." Now, I had my doubts, but that was a shock. Isn't it bizarre? You take yourself along, so obviously you're thinking something, but that was a shock. But then they said to me, "Look, we won't put you on the trial though. Here's a note for your doctor. Will you go and see your doctor straight away?" So therein my journey began. Mm. And, you know, I am being treated by the beautiful people at RPA here in Sydney in the brain and cognition area. And, you know, doing all the things I need to be doing that I wish I could have been doing before. But, you know, it's an ill wind that brings no good, because now here I am in a position to be articulate enough to talk about this from the first person and position, and, you know, hopefully then getting other people a lot more aware, women in particular, because the thing that stunned me and the thing that I guess shocked me out of all of the other feelings of, you know, things like shame and despair and, you know, feeling like I didn't want to talk to anybody about this. When I found out that Alzheimer's is the number one killer of women in Australia, I thought, well, that is not okay.
1: Yeah.
0: And if I've got to be the person who just stands up and says, "Hey, now, this isn't all right. Let's just get on to it if we can, then. Okay, I'll be vulnerable. I'll be on the radio. I'll be talking about something that, you know, I've come to live with, you know, and it's kind of an ill wind that brings no good. I found a strange place of peace in this space I'm in now, and I guess that was a very long answer to your question.
1: No,
0: Sarah.
1: Jane, I'm enjoying listening to you, and I'm so grateful you're being so frank and honest with us this morning. And you mentioned in there when you were answering that if you'd only known there were some things earlier in your life, you know, you might have addressed them. And I'm looking at these 14 factors for dementia this morning. In early life, it's all about education. As we hit our midlife, things that can affect and cause dementia: hearing loss, high cholesterol, depression, traumatic brain injury, physical inactivity, diabetes, smoking, hypertension, obesity, and excessive alcohol. When you look at that list now, is there anything in there that you think, oh, I wish I'd changed that?
0: Exercise. Yeah. I must admit, of all of those, I can't tick many boxes. Exercise, I can tick. But, oh boy, did I have a sedentary lifestyle.
1: Yeah.
0: And the other one that you didn't mention is sleep.
1: Oh, okay.
0: The importance of sleep is big, and that's something also that I'm working on. And I think that this middle age, I'm 63 now, I think most of it, well, I can't make a statement like this, but I think a lot of people don't get as much sleep as they need, just because our bodies don't seem to be programmed to do it or something. But I'm really, really working on that. So
1: you're talking, about working on things. I notice sort of once you have dementia, or later in life certainly, and you're trying to stave it off, things like social isolation are a problem, as are air pollution and visual loss. That social isolation, though, is something you can really do something about. What are you doing at the moment? You mentioned the sleep, but what are you doing at the moment to try and slow things down?
0: Well, certainly, interestingly too, looking back on the last 10 years, I was made redundant at the age of 53 and started my own business. And I look back on how isolated in terms of my old friends I had become, just because I became an absolute workaholic, because I was no longer getting a stable wage and I had to work to get it done. Fortunately, the work I do is I help people to write books, so I'm interacting with people all the time in that capacity. But the socialising part, I did almost none.
1: Interesting,
0: so,
1: isn't it?
0: And wow, I reconnected with somebody I was close enough with at the time to buy a house with. And

0: we did subsequently sell the house. I hadn't seen that lady for 25 years. I gave her a call and, you know, it was like we had only seen each other yesterday, but I thought, oh, my God, if this is a positive benefit now of me not only now not overworking, because that was a big not healthy habit that I developed, but, you know, if I'm going to be reconnecting with beautiful people like that, I'm thinking, oh, man, here's another win.
1: And that was Jane Turner there, who was diagnosed with early onset Alzheimer's last year and spoke with us a little earlier today. Now, you might remember in March this year we talked about 9 pieces of iconic Australian sounds that were being added to the National Film and Sound Archive. One of them was the song Scar by Missy Higgins, and you might remember Jack Carlson being hauled into a police car outside a Chinese restaurant in Queensland 35 years ago and giving that succulent Chinese meal speech. Well, that was added too. Well, I can tell you now, a panel of experts in the UK has chosen what they consider to be their sound of the year for 2026, and the BBC's Matthew Carter takes us through it.
2: That is the sound of bearded seals breeding, recorded underwater in the Arctic Ocean, and it's just been crowned Sound of the Year. The contest was set up by the Radiophonic Institute in 2020 with the aim of celebrating everyday sound in all its forms. Runners-up included the sound of bombing in Tehran, recorded from a garden, and the sound of a data centre. Matthew Herbert, who chairs the contest's judging panel, says it can be difficult to tune in to particular sounds.
3: We don't have ear lids, so we don't have a way of turning off the sound around us. So actually we're exposed to all sorts of sound, often without our permission, and we sort of take sound for granted, really.
2: Previous winners include drones and airstrikes captured in Beirut and bald eagles and wildfire helicopters recorded in the US. But this year, these animals sealed the victory.
1: That was the BBC's Matthew Carter there taking us through some of the sounds of the year there in the UK. You're listening to ABC News Radio, and it's almost time for me to say goodbye to you, but we're going to have Scott Wales coming into the studio to take you through the next couple of hours. A fair bit for him to keep his eye on, including that Iran-US deal. Is it actually happening? Some saying it is closer than it's ever been before, but I guess we have heard that before. Just before I go, quick weather check for you. If you're in Brisbane today, some wind easing, a top of 23 degrees for you. It's 19 at the moment. In Sydney, a shower or two forecast and a top of 22. If you're in Canberra, mostly sunny, top of 19. In Melbourne, it'll be partly cloudy today with a maximum temperature of 16 degrees. Hobart, a shower or two and a top of 17. In Adelaide, some showers increasing there, so don't forget your umbrellas, a maximum of 19 for you. In Perth, a shower or two and a top of 19. And if you're in Darwin, sunny today and a maximum of 31 degrees. Thank you very much for your company this week. I hope you have a good weekend. I'll see you again next week.
4: ABC News. Good morning, I'm Ali Crew. Shadow NDIS Minister Melissa McIntosh says she expects the opposition will support Labor's proposed overhaul of the NDIS while it opposes the government's tax changes. Several members of the coalition, including Leader Angus Taylor, have threatened to retract support for NDIS reforms in order to delay changes to negative gearing and the capital gains tax. But Ms. McIntosh has told Sky she didn't think the opposition would ultimately need to follow through on its threat.
5: I have absolutely no intention of linking the two. And now that the tax bill's going to an inquiry, I don't think that threat is going to come to fruition at all.
4: Labor frontbencher Murray Watts says the Liberal Party is going backwards as former Prime Minister Tony Abbott takes over presidency of the party today. Mr. Abbott was nominated unopposed. Mr. Watts says Tony Abbott's appointment shows the party is out of touch.
6: This is another sign that the Liberal Party are completely misreading the message that Australians are sending politics right now. They have decided to chase One Nation and drift further and further to the right rather than listen to the vast majority of Australians who do not support those views.
4: US media is reporting that Tehran and Washington have reached an agreement to extend their ceasefire and lift restrictions on shipping in the Strait of Hormuz. Iran did not immediately confirm any deal, but US Vice President J.D. Vance has confirmed there is a tentative agreement, but added it's unclear if President Donald Trump would approve it.